0: Blair and His Grotesque Board of Peace, by Sumaya Al-Ghannouchi, a writer and expert on Middle East politics, explaining that former UK Prime Minister Tony Blair's diplomatic efforts, particularly his demand that the Palestinian Authority replace the term Palestine in school textbooks with the biblically delivered Israeli term Samaria, represents a monstrous demand for a people to participate in their own cultural and historical erasure. Ghannouchi says that by framing this demand as a condition for peace and reform, Blair is prioritizing Israeli interests rather than acting as a neutral mediator within the so-called Board of Peace. She emphasizes that despite these systemic and diplomatic pressures, Palestinian identity, memory, and connection to the land will persist, enduring any attempts to erase them. In our third segment, we'll bring you the keynote address from CARE Chicago's 23rd anniversary gala, delivered by Anna Kasparian, executive producer and host of The Young Turks, the largest online news network in the country. Let's begin with the Electronic Intifada newscast, a summary of the latest developments in occupied Palestine and Lebanon, presented by Noura Burrows-Friedman, associate editor at the Electronic Intifada.
1: This is the Electronic Intifada newscast. I'm Noura Burrows-Friedman, associate editor at the Electronic Intifada. It's day 1091 of Israel's genocide in Gaza. Here's a brief summary of some of the latest developments this week in Palestine and Lebanon. Israel killed at least 6 Palestinians and injured 13 in an attack on a passenger van towing a trailer in the Tal al-Hawa neighborhood of Gaza City on Wednesday. Footage by journalist Abed Sabah shows crowds of people running from Israeli strikes in the aftermath of the attack and mangled bodies lying on the ground. The Electronic Intifada's contributor Mohammed Assad reported from the scene.
2: An attack small bus worked as a taxi in Gaza Strip in this situation. So we have a high number of people killed and injured in this attack by Israeli drone now in western side of Gaza City.
1: In a separate attack on Wednesday, Israel killed a prominent journalist and broadcaster working at the Holy Quran radio station in Khan Yunis. Mohammed Abdul Aziz al-Najjar was targeted by a missile fired from an Israeli quadcopter drone. The Gaza government media office stated that since October 2023, Israel has now killed 263 journalists and media workers in Gaza. Al-Najjar's loved ones grieved over his body, which was wrapped in a white shroud under his press vest. Reporters say that Israel decapitated him in the attack, so his children weren't able to see their father's face one last time. Journalist Abdullah Al-Attar recorded this footage from the hospital morgue. Also on Wednesday, a Palestinian woman was killed and her husband was seriously wounded in an Israeli airstrike on their home in Gaza City. The Anadolu news agency said that an Israeli helicopter gunship fired at least one missile at their house. Another Israeli attack on Wednesday injured 3 Palestinians inside homes in the Shijaiya neighborhood of eastern Gaza City, and Israeli artillery heavily shelled nearby areas. On Tuesday, September 29th, 2 Palestinians were killed when Israel fired a missile from a drone at a group of people gathered in the Halawa displacement camp in Jabalia, in northern Gaza. The Palestinian Center for Human Rights reported that 7 others were wounded. Another Israeli drone attack injured 4 Palestinians in the nearby Jabalia refugee camp, PCHR stated. Earlier in the day, a 17-year-old child, Rania Maher Salama Saed, succumbed to serious wounds she sustained a few days before when Israeli vehicles opened fire on a displacement camp in southern Mawasi. The Palestinian Center for Human Rights reported that Israeli drones targeted a residential apartment in western Gaza City at around 3 in the morning, killing 47-year-old Ezzedine Abdelaziz Ahmed Albik and 25-year-old Mohamed Aboufoul. Albik was a commander in the Qassam Brigades, the armed wing of Hamas. A massive funeral procession was held later in the day on Tuesday in the streets of Gaza City, and Al Arabi TV journalist Islam Badr reported from the scene. And just past midnight on Tuesday morning, PCHR reports that Israeli military vehicles opened fire on a neighborhood in the central Gaza town of Deir al-Balah, shooting 21-year-old Ahmed Khalid Awad Abu Mur in the head. He died at Al-Aqsa Martyrs Hospital. A 19-year-old woman, Amal Al-Ejla, was killed in an Israeli drone strike while she was on the rooftop of her home in Gaza City on Monday afternoon. She was 7 months pregnant. Her husband sustained critical injuries, PCHR reported. An Israeli strike on a residential apartment in Gaza City's Al-Nasser neighborhood set the building on fire, killing at least one Palestinian and injuring several others. A video by Firas Shabbat shows wounded children on hospital beds being attended to by physicians, with the kids shaking in absolute terror. A Palestinian elder, Ghazi Ali Mohammed Al-Arbid, was killed when Israeli soldiers opened fire on homes and displacement tents on Sunday, September 27th, near Beit Lahia in northern Gaza. Hours earlier, an Israeli drone fired a missile at a civilian vehicle in Gaza City, killing 42-year-old Shadi Abu Hasira and injuring another person. Reporter Mahmoud Rehan filmed the aftermath of the strike as passersby tried to extinguish the burning car. A 17-year-old child, Tarek Al-Masri, was shot in the head by Israeli forces in Khan Yunis also on Sunday. The Palestinian Center for Human Rights said that the gunfire came from Israeli military positions inside the so-called Yellow Line east of the city. He was taken to the hospital but was pronounced dead approximately 2 hours later. On Sunday morning, a 28-year-old man, Odeh Al-Assar, was injured in an Israeli drone strike which targeted a group of people in Mawasi Khan Yunis. He later died at Nasser Medical Complex. PCHR reported that an 8-year-old boy, Mohammed Al-Shakrit, was shot and killed by Israeli soldiers stationed inside the Yellow Line east of Mawasi Khan Yunis on Saturday, September 26th. The child was inside his family's displacement tent when Israeli soldiers opened fire. They shot him in the abdomen. Since the beginning of the so-called ceasefire in October 2025, Israel has killed more than 1,430 Palestinians and injured more than 5,000, according to the Palestinian Health Ministry in Gaza. Israel's ongoing genocide has resulted in Gaza having the largest population of amputee children in modern history. Last year, the United Nations said that more than 10,000 children have been amputated, a figure that has no doubt climbed significantly since the fraudulent ceasefire was announced in October 2025. Meanwhile, Israel continues to block medical supplies, medications, food, parts for infrastructure repair, toilet seats, fuel, hygiene necessities, adequate shelter materials, and even wheelchairs from entering Gaza. The New Arab recently reported that more than 900 wheelchairs donated by two Australian charities made for wounded and amputee children in Gaza have been blocked by COGAT, the bureaucratic arm of the genocidal Israeli military, with the shipments stuck in Jordan since 2025. Mohamed Helmi, a Melbourne-based activist, told the New Arab that Israel's refusal to allow the wheelchairs into Gaza was intentional, accusing authorities of seeking to make life in the devastated enclave, quote, impossible. He said, quote, Israel's blockade of over 900 custom all-terrain wheelchairs, hand-built by Australian volunteers to help amputee children navigate destroyed streets, exposes a calculated effort to destroy Palestinian life and render life in Gaza impossible. The New Arab reported that the wheelchairs donated by Wheelchairs for Kids are designed to withstand difficult terrain, including the rubble that now covers large parts of Gaza and can be adjusted as children grow taller and older. Halimi added that, quote, by undertaking nonstop bombardment and then systematically denying the basic medical aid needed to survive it, Israel is actively executing an ongoing genocide, trapping mobility gear in warehouses while children crawl through rubble. Is not a security measure. It is a deliberate policy of collective punishment and total destruction directed against the Palestinian people. Turning to the occupied West Bank, Israel's finance minister, Bezalel Smotrich, called for launching a war in the West Bank, similar to Israel's genocide in the Gaza Strip. Over the weekend, Smotrich told Israeli media that Tel Aviv, quote, should do there what we did in Gaza. The Anadolu news agency said that his remarks come amid tighter Israeli restrictions on Palestinian movement in the West Bank, including checkpoint closures and roadblocks that isolate communities and hinder access to work, homes, and essential services. This week, Israeli officials imposed a widespread closure on the occupied West Bank, citing the Jewish holiday of Sukkot, including restrictions on Palestinians' access to holy sites and to major cities. However, Israeli settlers have continued to rampage across the West Bank. Settler attacks were recorded this week in the towns of Ras Karkar and Deir Abu Mashhal, where Israelis set vehicles on fire and attacked Palestinian homes. Dozens of Israeli settlers raided the village of Awarta, south of Nablus, on Wednesday, under the protection of the Israeli army, according to the local Wafa news agency. The settlers performed Jewish rituals at Muslim shrines in the village and attacked Palestinians who attempted to approach the site, Wafa added. On Monday, Israeli settlers assaulted an elderly man in the town of Sebastia, northwest of Nablus. The town's mayor, Mohammed Azam, told the Wafa news agency that a number of settlers attacked 75-year-old Bilal Kayed while he was on his land, beating him and pouring boiling water on him. More than 100 Jewish Israeli settlers carried out a pogrom on residents of the northern village of Jalud on Monday night, setting fire to cars and homes. Middle East Eye reports that settlers, backed by Israeli soldiers, threw rocks at the Tubasi family and set the family's two homes on fire. Just hours before their homes were torched, the Tubasi family had tried to return to their homes following 2 months of forced displacement due to settler attacks and land and property theft. An Israeli court had just ruled that the family could return to their homes. Mahmoud Tubasi told the Anadolu news agency that the family returned under the court order, but found extensive destruction caused by settlers who had taken over the property and prevented its owners from accessing it. The settlers returned during the night and set the houses on fire, destroying them and rendering them uninhabitable, he added. Palestinian-American journalist Nakah Hamed was released from nearly 2 weeks in Israeli detention. Hamed, who works for Press TV and Dropsite News, among other outlets, was detained on September 15th by Israeli forces at a checkpoint near Bethlehem, along with her camera crew. The soldiers then abducted her, and she was taken to Damon prison. Al Jazeera noted that with Hamed's release, 36 Palestinian journalists, including 4 women, remain in captivity, while about 90 Palestinian female prisoners remain in Israeli jails, according to the Palestinian Prisoners Society. In Lebanon, Israeli occupation forces have continued to accelerate their attacks and widespread destruction across the south. Our contributor Rokaya Shamsuddin filed this report for the Electronic Intifada on Wednesday evening from Lebanon.
3: This is Rokaya Shamsuddin reporting for the Electronic Intifada from southern Lebanon. Over the past several days, Israeli forces have further escalated their military campaign across the south, expanding ground incursions, conducting systematic home burnings, and launching targeted strikes despite the so-called ceasefire. In Nablus and Fawa, an Israeli drone strike targeted a pickup truck that had been granted official movement permission by the U.S. Brokered Liaison Mechanism Committee and was actively accompanied by a Lebanese army force. The attack resulted in 5 injuries, as reported by the Lebanese Civil Defense. This blatant targeting of an officially coordinated movement underscores the ongoing danger to all southern Lebanese infrastructure and security personnel alike. Ground aggression has simultaneously intensified, with Israeli forces burning down residential homes, including in the town of Meis al-Jaban. The wider southern region has faced relentless bombardment since the early morning hours. Artillery shelling and heavy machine gun fire targeted the town of Zawtar al-Sharqiyya. Meanwhile, Israeli warplanes launched two air raids on the town of Mansoura, closely coordinated with Apache helicopter flights overhead. These violations of civilian life and safety mirror a profound institutional abandonment felt by grieving families across southern Lebanon. Dr. Lina Murtada, a pediatrician here in Lebanon, told the Electronic Intifada that nearly a month has passed since the devastating Israeli massacre in the village of Kfar Rahman, which claimed the lives of 13 people, including 6 children. To date, the Lebanese government has neither contacted the grieving family nor offered condolences to Dr. Murtada, who is a relative of the family, or to the 2 surviving children who were left completely orphaned by the strike. For the people of southern Lebanon, the reality on the ground remains stark. While state officials continue to offer public promises of support and solidarity and diplomacy being the only way forward, families are navigating deadly drone strikes and coordinated attacks, watching their homes burn and mourning their dead entirely unsupported by the government meant to protect them.
1: That was Rokaya Shamsuddin reporting for the Electronic Intifada from Lebanon on Wednesday. We've published many features in the last week, but today we're highlighting excerpts from Digging Through Memories and Dangers to Secure a Livelihood from Gaza's Rubble by Fida Al-Kadra, writing from Gaza. For men who have lost their homes, jobs, and livelihoods, the ruins of Gaza's destroyed buildings have become a dangerous source of income. Qassam Al-Sane never imagined that his hands, which he once used to type on a keyboard, would one day grip a heavy sledgehammer to break through concrete. Al-Sane, 35, had studied information technology at Al-Azhar University. Before Israel's war on Gaza began in October 2023, he designed websites and provided technical support at a computer repair shop. Now he finds himself among what remains of bombed-out homes in Khan Yunis, in the south of Gaza, smashing up concrete and searching for any scraps that can be sold or reused, mainly iron, tiles, and wood, but also aluminum, metal pipes, and cables. I never even thought for a day that I would do this kind of work, Al-Sane tells the Electronic Intifada. He had chosen the field of IT as he loved the work, designing websites for clients, often in an air-conditioned room with a cup of coffee in hand. But he did not choose his current work. Rather, the war left him with little choice. After being displaced from Rafah to Khan Yunis, Al-Sane says his life changed from A to Z. Having lost his computer to the war, replacing it was far beyond what he could afford, as the economy collapsed and work disappeared. Internet and electricity blackouts on top of that meant his previous work became unfeasible, and the priority was finding any work that would help him feed his children. Without access to the heavy machinery normally used to demolish the remnants of buildings, workers are forced to rely on sledgehammers, pickaxes, and other basic tools to break reinforced concrete and reach whatever can still be salvaged. The scale of the destruction surrounding these workers is enormous. More than 370,000 housing units across Gaza have been destroyed or damaged, according to a joint assessment by the United Nations, European Union, and World Bank published in April 2026. And of an estimated 250,000 buildings across the strip, about 78% have been damaged or destroyed, generating around 61 million metric tons of debris, according to a September 2025 report from the United Nations Environment Program, or UNEP. UNEP warned that the rubble may contain asbestos, industrial waste, and heavy metals, as well as unexploded ordnance and other hazardous materials. Nahed Nabil Zorab, 33, has worked in demolition and scrap for more than 10 years. Before the war, demolition was carried out with excavators, bulldozers, and other heavy equipment. Now, workers do much of it by hand, after the vast majority of such machinery was destroyed or damaged during the war, and as fuel shortages make it nearly impossible to operate those that remain. Zorab coordinates a team of around 15 other men who are hired by a homeowner to clear the rubble from their land. Several workers may spend hours breaking a single piece of reinforced concrete with heavy sledgehammers before they can reach the iron inside. Some pieces take minutes to break, Others take hours or even days. Zorab says his team recently spent 4 or 5 days working through a particularly hard section of concrete. Now there are no bulldozers, no equipment, nothing, he says. It's manual work. The danger is compounded by the lack of basic protective equipment. The workers have no hard hats, safety boots, or proper protective gear as they break through concrete and pull out twisted metal by hand. They work with whatever tools they can find, exposed to falling debris, sharp edges, and clouds of dust. Every minute we are exposed to death, Zorob says. He adds that they have found human remains among the debris. Hands, legs, and other body parts, he says, can be buried beneath concrete. When remains are found, workers contact the International Committee of the Red Cross to arrange collection. We see strange things, he says. I mean, nightmares. Workers also find unexploded ordnance. When we find them, we get scared and immediately move away, Zorob says. They could explode while we are clearing the rubble and cause a tragedy. At one site, he says, they discovered 6 unexploded rockets and shells and called specialist explosive ordnance disposal teams to remove them. When he returns to his tent, he thinks about the people who once lived in the homes he is now helping to dismantle. At night, I keep thinking about how people used to live and what happened to them, he says. Those are excerpts from Digging Through Memories and Dangers to Secure a Livelihood from Gaza's Rubble by Fida Al-Kedra. Fida is a journalist in Gaza, and you could read more on electronicintifada.net. And finally, as we always do, we wanted to highlight people expressing joy, determination, and reclamation across Palestine. In Gaza, a wedding ceremony was held for an elderly couple who met during the genocide. 79-year-old Saeed al-Najjar and 59-year-old Hiyam Yassin got married at the Elderly Care Association in Gaza City on September 22nd. Saeed lost his wife, while Hiyam lost her husband during the genocide in Gaza. In a video posted to social media, Hiyam says that, quote, "Even though I am hurting, I want to start my life anew. I want to make a change in my life. Life cannot remain defined by grief." And that's it for the news roundup. As always, go to electronicintifada.net for much more, especially to read our new features by our brave writers in Gaza. You've been listening to the Electronic Intifada's newscast. I'm Nora Barrows-Friedman. Want to hear more? Check out our live stream with interviews, reports, and analysis, along with print articles, podcasts, and more at electronicintifada.net. Produced by Nora Barrows-Friedman, Tamara Nassar, and Pierre Loisel.
0: You're listening to Arab Voices, a syndicated radio talk show that airs on dozens of radio stations in the U.S. and Europe since 2002. This is Saeed, executive producer and host of Arab Voices. During the previous episode of Arab Voices, I aired the remarks of Athena Rayburn, executive director of the Association of International Development Agencies, delivered at the United Nations Security Council, on how and why the so-called Board of Peace is failing for Gaza. I'm going to share with you now a Middle East opinion titled "Palestine Will Outlast Blair and His Grotesque Board of Peace" by Sumaya Al-Ghannouchi, a writer and expert on Middle East politics. Blair is currently serving as a member of the executive board on the U.S.-led Board of Peace for Gaza. In that opinion, Sumaya Al-Ghannouchi explains that former UK Prime Minister Tony Blair's diplomatic efforts, particularly his demand that the Palestinian Authority replace the term Palestine in school textbooks with the biblically derived Israeli term Samaria, represent a monstrous demand for a people to participate in their own cultural and historical erasure. Ghannouchi says that by framing this demand as a condition for peace and reform, Blair is prioritizing Israeli interests rather than acting as a neutral mediator within the so-called Board of Peace. She emphasizes that despite these systemic and diplomatic pressures, Palestinian identity, memory, and connection to the land will persist, enduring any attempts to erase them. Let's listen in.
4: Tony Blair has apparently found a new way to bring peace to the Middle East. Erase Palestine, not the occupation, not the settlements, not the settlers driving Palestinians from their homes, Palestine. Jeremy Greenstock, Britain's former ambassador to the UN, says he learned from a ministerial level source that Blair was dispatched on behalf of Donald Trump's so-called Board of Peace with an extraordinary request. The Palestinian Authority should remove references to Palestine from its school books. And it gets worse. According to Greenstock's account, Palestinians were not only asked to delete the word Palestine, they were being asked to replace it with Samaria, the biblical Hebrew name used by Israel for part of the occupied West Bank and embraced by the Israeli settler movement. Think about what that means. Palestinians are being asked not merely to surrender the name of their homeland, they're being asked to adopt the name preferred by the people dispossessing them, to rewrite their geography, rewrite their history, and teach that rewriting to their children. There's something monstrous about demanding that a people describe their own land in the language of those dispossessing them. And consider the grotesque inversion of priorities. Across the occupied West Bank, Palestinian land is being swallowed by settlements and outposts. Settlers attack villages, torch homes and cars, destroy olive groves, terrorize families, drive people from land they've inhabited for generations. Entire communities face displacement. And amid all this, the man supposedly helping to make peace arrives with a message for the Palestinians. Change your textbooks. Apparently, erasing Palestine on the ground is not enough. It must disappear from the map, from the textbook, from the vocabulary of Palestinian children. And who better to deliver the message than Tony Blair, our celebrated peace mediator. Because Blair says Greenstock's account is a complete fabrication. Fabrication from Tony Blair, of all people, the man who took Britain into the catastrophic Iraq war on claims about weapons of mass destruction that proved disastrously fake. And after helping unleash one of the most disastrous wars in modern Middle Eastern history, Blair underwent an extraordinary career transformation. He became a Middle East peace envoy. You really couldn't invent it. And his record as an envoy? Well, Palestinian officials accused him of privileging Israeli security demands over Palestinian rights. Palestinian negotiator Nabil Shaf said Blair's meager achievements reflected his efforts to please the Israelis. And that's diplomatic language. Former British diplomats eventually called for him to go. Here came Blair's other great post-Downing Street vocation, making money, a great deal of it. Banks, corporations, governments, Gulf monarchies, especially Gulf monarchies. His consultancy empire earned tens of millions, with commercial relationships stretching from Kuwait to Abu Dhabi's sovereign wealth fund, Mubadala. Apart from Israel, Blair seems to reserve his warmest affections in the region for its dictators and autocrats. After the military overthrew Egypt's elected president and security forces carried out the bloody Rabaa massacre of protesters, killing hundreds in broad daylight, Blair emerged as one of the most enthusiastic Western advocates of the country's new dictator, Abdel Fattah al-Sisi. Apparently, Arabs are entitled to neither democracy nor rights. Tony Blair, on the other hand, remains perfectly entitled to their ruler's millions. And now this same man has been entrusted with helping determine the future of Gaza. But perhaps Blair isn't an embarrassing anomaly on Trump's Board of Peace. Perhaps he's its perfect representative. Look at this peace process. Gaza lies devastated. Palestinians still mourn their dead. Families still live in tents. And the self-appointed custodians of Gaza's future discuss investment, real estate, coastlines, productive assets, and even the prospect of giving the deeply compromised Palestinian Authority a subordinate small role comes with yet another condition. Erase Palestine from Palestinian textbooks. Replace it with Samaria. And they call this Palestinian Authority reform. For decades, Palestinians have been told, renounce resistance, police your own people, satisfy Israeli security demands. This is not reform. This is an endless test of submission. Give up your land, piece by piece, then your sovereignty, your rights, your history, finally, your name. Surrender yourself, concession by concession, until there's nothing left of you to concede or surrender. And now comes the final perversity. Participate in your own erasure. Falsify your own geography, your own name, with your own hand. The settlers' bulldozer and the occupying army are not enough. The Palestinian must be made an accomplice in his own disappearance. The British government, Blair once led, is condemning what Foreign Secretary Ed Miliband calls appalling settler terrorism and promising measures against Israel's illegal settlement project. Blair, meanwhile, is busy pressuring Palestinians to remove the name of the state his own former party says it is trying to save. And on the very day Greenstock's account emerged, a video circulated of Israeli settlers singing before Netanyahu about Palestinian villages and towns' names disappearing. The settlers sing the wish. Blair carries its bureaucratic translation to Ramallah. Netanyahu changes the map through settlement and occupation. Blair changes it topographically. He twists the Palestinians' arm with the settlers' gun to their heads. And let's dispense with the fiction about Blair's politics. Blair is neither Labour nor socialist, nor meaningfully of the left. He's not even the third-way politician he once pretended to be. Today he's a far-right Zionist, concerned with lining his own pockets and serving the interests of the powerful. In the Middle East, his priorities have become perfectly clear. Arab money and the advancement of an Israeli supremacist agenda across the region. But there's one thing Blair, Kushner, the so-called Board of Peace, and their friends in Israel's annexationist right have badly miscalculated. Palestine is not theirs to erase. They have the armies, the bulldozers, the money, the diplomatic machinery. But none of it has extinguished the Palestinian attachment to the land. None of it has erased Palestinian memory. And none of it has produced the Palestinian disappearance they have spent generations trying to engineer. Quite the opposite. Palestine has become a cause carried by millions across the world. So call it Samaria or whatever name you conjure up. Rename the hills, bulldoze the homes, rewrite the maps, erase Palestine from every textbook you can lay your hands on. You will still have the same problem. The Palestinians are still there, and so is Palestine. Tony Blair and his grotesque Board of Peace will become historical footnotes. Palestine will not.
0: That was Sumaya Al-Ghannouchi, a writer and expert on Middle East politics, with an opinion for Middle East Eye titled Palestine Will Outlast Blair and His Grotesque Board of Peace. For more information about Middle East Eye, visit www.middleeasteye.net. You're listening to Arab Voices, a syndicated radio talk show that airs on dozens of radio stations in the U.S. and Europe since 2002. This is Saeed, executive producer and host of Arab Voices. On September 20th, 2026, the Chicago chapter of the Council on American-Islamic Relations held its 23rd anniversary gala. The event brought together incredible speakers from across Chicago and beyond. CARE, of course, is the nation's largest Muslim civil rights and advocacy group. The keynote speaker at the gala was Anna Kasparian, executive producer and host of The Young Turks, the largest online news network in the country. Over the years, Anna has built a reputation for sharp analysis, fearless reporting, and direct, uncompromising commentary. Known for her blunt criticism of establishment, power, and media hypocrisy, her work focuses on political corruption, foreign policy, civil liberties, economic inequality, and the abuse of institutional power. Anna Kasparian's reporting and commentary have been featured by CNN, Time, and the New York Times. As a former investigative reporter for Real Clear Investigations, she pursued deeply reported stories that challenge dominant narratives and hold powerful institutions accountable. Let's listen to Anna Kasparian's keynote remarks.
5: Let me just start off by saying that it is one of the greatest honors to be here, to be asked to speak to this group of wonderful people. I've been touched by the stories you've shared with me, and even more, honestly, shocked that I've made any impact on anyone's life, because I never set out to do that. Growing up, my parents knew specifically the threat of speaking out against the Zionist entity. And when my parents realized I wanted to work in journalism, they begged me, because they know I have a big mouth, just don't attack the Zionists. They'll come for you. Well, after one of my debates on Piers Morgan Uncensored, one of the Israeli panelists, Emily Schrader, who denied that a group of IDF soldiers who were on tape abusing a Palestinian hostage, that's what they are, they're hostages, they're not prisoners, okay, they're hostages, they've never been charged with a damn crime. After she denied it, I spoke my piece. She sent me a legal letter. I told her, send me another one so I could wipe my behind with it. Now, weeks before, Rifat Al-Arir, the Palestinian poet, was targeted by the IDF in an airstrike that killed him and several of his family members, he posted a poem on his social media page. The opening line of the poem is, If I must die, you must live to tell my story. And I took that mandate seriously. He was killed in December of 2023 after Barry Weiss

told this story before. It's left a mark on me. Palestinian father named Fadi Dawood. This is a direct quote by him. "Yesterday I recovered the body of my beautiful daughter, Sama. I could only identify her by her teeth. I found her beside her sisters, Lana and Hala. The same place where they had sought safety together. Earlier in the year, I recovered the bodies of their mother and little sister, Juri. Sama, Lana, Hala, and Juri, until we meet again in heaven, never to part. I will never forget them, and I will dedicate my life, my career, my being to telling their stories." On the 25th anniversary of 9/11, the fast-talking Zionist huckster, known as Ben Shapiro, declared that Islam is not compatible with the West. Which is ironic, considering religious expression is constitutionally protected in the United States. But that wasn't the first time Shapiro brushed off the Constitution in order to promote his own un-American objectives. In fact, Shapiro once said he would waive constitutional requirements so Israel's warlord Prime Minister Benjamin Netanyahu can run for president here over my dead body. Did Shapiro forget how Netanyahu told the New York Times that 9/11 was, quote, very good for the Israelis? That's what he said. Very good for the Israelis because it will generate immediate sympathy. What about when Netanyahu, a fugitive wanted by the International Criminal Court for crimes against humanity, explained that Israel is benefiting from the attack on the Twin Towers and the American struggle in Iraq? Netanyahu and the Zionist entity saw that tragedy on the United States soil, and they saw it as an opportunity. They exploited it again and again and again to spread hatred, fear, paranoia about our Muslim brothers and sisters. That's what they did. And there's a reason why they did it. And that's what I want to talk about today. Netanyahu persuaded the United States to launch the war against Iraq in 2003, even though Iraq had nothing to do with 9/11. Nothing. Just 9 days after the World Trade Center came crashing down, he exploited the collective pain the American people felt in our nation to convince our Congress that toppling Saddam Hussein was somehow in our interest here in the United States. But was it? No, it wasn't. It was in Israel's interest, though. So one must ask Shapiro, is Netanyahu's manipulative behavior and lust for death and destruction compatible with Western values? The truth is, anti-Muslim propaganda is exactly what lulled the American population into complacency. So there would be absolutely no dissent as the U.S. drained its resources, went into debt, and sacrificed its own service members to fight Israel's wars. Those dirty wars left a trail of bodies and broken dreams in Iraq, Libya, Syria, Lebanon, Somalia, Sudan. It goes on and on. It's endless. And our media either provides cover for it, propagandizes Americans into supporting it, or just doesn't cover it at all. What's the next culture war issue to distract Americans with? How can we divide Americans so they don't realize they are getting fleeced by their own bought politicians? Today we find ourselves flirting with global depression. So Mr. Milikowski, that's his real name, can fulfill his decades-long fantasy of destabilizing and destroying Iran. And like a good little slave, our president obliged. Amid Israel's genocide in Gaza and ethnic cleansing in Lebanon, Trump obliged, as if the real threat to the United States is Iran. Trump drove us deeper into debt and sacrificed American service members to make Israel's dream of Muslim slaughter a reality. The first order of business was bombing an elementary school in Manab, killing

0: 150 little girls. Is that compatible with Western values? We should ask Ben Shapiro. Since, you know, he has placed himself as the top arbiter of Western values, we should ask him, is slaughtering little girls in an elementary school in a foreign country compatible with Western values? I don't think it is. I don't think it is. After all, Ben Shapiro's aim is not to help this country. It's to rot American minds with so much anti-Muslim fear and bigotry that we confuse Israel's treachery with justice. That is the reason. But that ain't justice. It's disgusting. So far, an estimated 3,600 Iranians have been slaughtered in this war. 23 American service members that we know of are dead. Israel hasn't sacrificed a single IDF soldier. American taxpayers have gone deeper into national debt to bankroll an estimated $100 billion for the Iran war at Israel's behest. Israel hasn't spent a cent. In fact, we're still giving them more and more bombs. Trump just approved nearly $3 billion worth of 2,000-pound bombs to a genocidal terrorist state. Shame, that's right. So where the hell are the Israelis? What are they up to? This is the war they wanted. Turns out they're busy erasing or attempting to erase dozens of ancient villages in southern Lebanon. The IDF has killed nearly 9,000 people in Lebanon, and millions of people have been displaced. They are never going to be allowed to return to their homes because their homes have been leveled, much like Gaza, and that was the point from the beginning. Isaac Herzog said it out loud. We're going to deploy the Gaza model in Lebanon. They brag about their treachery and then turn around and play victim. The victim card has expired. Exploiting the crimes of the past to justify crimes of the future, crimes in the present, not going to fly with me, which is why I speak out. Regardless of what my parents warned me about, regardless of the consequences, if you believe in justice, you are willing to sacrifice whatever worldly possessions you might have in order to do the right thing. And don't forget, and I'll never forget, the continued genocide in Gaza, where the Israelis have flattened the entire strip and killed way more, let's please keep it real, way, way more than 73,000 people. Bodies remain trapped under the rubble, yet the Israelis will not allow the machinery necessary into the Gaza Strip to extract the remains of loved ones. The Zionist entity also refuses to allow 60% of the necessary humanitarian aid into the Gaza Strip because they enjoy watching innocent people starve to death. But we're supposed to pretend like the Israelis are the victims. That people like me, people like Linda, anyone who has the audacity to speak out against their injustice, they're the bad guys. They're the ones who should be targeted. And I want to know, is that compatible with Western values? Someone please answer that question for me. It's not. It's not. The Israelis are now bombing tents full of displaced women and children. They slaughtered a woman who was 7 months pregnant last week. 7 months pregnant. Is that compatible with Western values? According to the International Federation of Journalists, Israel has targeted and killed 241 journalists in Gaza and has barred international journalists from entering the Gaza Strip to report on what's actually happening on the ground. They're attempting to not only erase the Palestinian people, which I guarantee you they will fail at, they are attempting to erase their crimes against humanity. And I promise you, I will ensure they will fail at that as well. And then you look at the West Bank. Is it compatible with Western values to light Palestinian homes on fire as children sleep? And all the media disgraces who keep talking about Hamas but fail to utter a word about the ongoing terrorism that is being committed against the Palestinian people, not just in Gaza but also the West Bank. Can't be bothered to report on that. It is time. It is time, America, that we recognize who the real terrorists are. The Israeli Defense Forces, along with the terrorist settlers, are everything they accuse Muslims of being. It's amazing. Every accusation is what? A confession. Sure is. They act as perpetual victims while using Muslims as scapegoats. Plus, Zionists understand that instilling fear among Americans is essential for their expansionist agenda in the Middle East. That's what this is all about. Muslim hate is the oxygen of their movement. It's the oxygen their movement needs to survive. Without it, the Greater Israel Project dies, as it should. So the Israeli government focuses heavily on heavily financed propaganda campaigns. We know this. In 2015, for instance, billionaire Christian Zionists Dan and Ferris Wilkes handed Ben Shapiro $4.7 million to launch the Daily Wire, where he spews his vile Islamophobic commentary while promoting Israel's wars. Wars that Americans are expected to fight, Americans are supposed to bankroll, Americans are supposed to support. We're supposed to suffer the burdens of these wars. Muslims are supposed to be slaughtered, killed, defamed, smeared in these wars. Who benefits from these wars? Who's benefiting from all the chaos that's happening in the Middle East right now? It's not the United States of America, that's for sure. We know who benefits from it, which is why it keeps happening over and over again. And it is my job, it is my calling in life to wake Americans up. They are being played, they are being fleeced, and our service members are dying to build a foreign country's empire, and I'm not going to let it stand. Although the United States has already spent $8 trillion on this so-called global war on terror, it's still not enough. It's never enough for Zionists. They want more. So they're setting the stage to go to war in the future, probably the near future, with Turkey and Qatar. Because, of course, it's never enough. And their blueprint remains the same. Defame them, destabilize them, destroy them, take their land. Israel hired the PR firm Stagwell Global last year to, you know, help them improve their reputation around the world. They couldn't be bothered to maybe take a pause in killing innocent people. That would help. But they can't do that. They got to find some other way. How can we trick people into liking us again? Well, they found out, based on the focus groups that they ran, people don't really like you guys because you're killing a lot of children, and they know that the majority of the people that are being slaughtered in Gaza happen to be civilians. However, there is something you can do. You can deflect from your crimes against humanity. You can deflect from the genocide by focusing on anti-Muslim propaganda. Just talk about how scary the Muslims are, and that'll take the heat off of you. By repeating the grotesque lie that Muslims want to destroy all Jews over and over again, support for Israel actually rebounded by 20 points, and that's the reason why you see the propaganda you see in the media today. It is intentional. It's not an accident. It doesn't come from a place of ignorance, which oftentimes racism and bigotry does come from a place of ignorance. No, but this racism, this bigotry that we see against the Muslim population is intentional. It's intentional defamation to, again, lull Americans into doing what? Into sacrificing themselves for a war that doesn't even benefit them. That's what it's about. Amichai Chikli, Israel's Minister for Diaspora Affairs says that the average American or European is concerned about Islam, very much, very, very, very much concerned, and therefore, we need to take advantage of that. They say these things out loud. All you need to do is listen to them and believe them. I listen to them, I believe them. Want to know who else is concerned about radical Islam? The Israelis, just not in the ways most Americans think. Netanyahu facilitated the funding for Hamas and then ignored several warnings that October 7th was coming. Why did he do that? Why did it take so many hours for the IDF to even respond on October 7th? Isn't that strange? These questions should be asked. Netanyahu has also been arming ISIS-linked militias to terrorize the Palestinian people in Gaza. Does our media report on that? Of course not. Can't be bothered to. And who can forget how Israel brought Al-Qaeda into its own hospitals for treatment during the Syrian civil war? As Israel props up extremists, we all get to witness their anti-Muslim Hasbara play out here in real time. After three Muslims were gunned down in a San Diego mosque this year, absolutely tragic, the infinitely grotesque Laura Loomer responded by declaring that the United States should deport every Muslim in America back to the Middle East. Israel might have a problem with that. That's land that they want. Later, Loomer advocated using military force to start raiding mosques, to, you know, round up Muslims for mass deportation. This is her reaction. This is her response to innocent people being gunned down in a place of worship in a country that has a constitution that protects freedom of religion. That's who Laura Loomer is. Is that compatible with Western values? Displeased with what she believes is insufficient hatred toward Muslims, Loomer openly stated, without any backlash, may I say, quote, maybe America needs another 9/11. She said that. Is that compatible with Western values? I think not. This vile, inhumane rhetoric creates a very dangerous environment, as we all know, for our Muslim brothers and sisters. These are people who deal with discrimination, bigotry, all sorts of expressions of hatred, all because they were targeted in a very well thought out, very well financed Hasbara campaign to help Israel, a foreign country. They divide Americans. They destroy our country in order to manufacture consent for their little empire building project. And for the longest time, Americans were totally unaware of it, totally in the dark about it, because our media works for them. But things have changed, haven't they? Things have changed. This is why care is so critical. American Muslims deserve a line of defense. They deserve a voice. They deserve a group that will stand up for them in the face of bigotry and discrimination. CARE provides that and so much more, and it is an honor to be invited to speak here before all of you today. Every dollar that you provide to this wonderful organization helps to protect the freedoms of all Americans. All Americans, because injustice toward one group of Americans is injustice toward all of us, all of us. But this is also why CARE has become a target. Zionists have been able to carry out their agenda thanks to several U.S.-based organizations. I mean, they have a conference every weekend where they air their dirty laundry openly. I don't know if you guys have noticed that, okay? But they're well-financed, they're well-organized, and they loathe the fact that there are now organizations like CARE organizing Muslim Americans so they can defend themselves in the face of bigotry, discrimination, and hatred. What CARE is doing isn't simply about protecting Muslims. They're protecting the core of what this country is supposed to be, and I'm grateful for that. One cannot be brave while living in fear of Zionist hate mongers. So I stand here today to say that despite being a target of Zionist hate campaigns, I do not fear them. They should fear me. Not because we're violent, discriminatory, or dangerous, but because the truth is on our side, and loudmouths like me love to speak it. Thank you.
1: That was Anna Kasparian, executive producer and host of The Young Turks, the largest online news network in the country, delivering keynote remarks at the Council on American Islamic Relations Chicago Chapter's 23rd Anniversary Gala. 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And that does it for the show today. Thanks for listening. This is Saeed, executive producer and host of Arab Voices. Until we meet next week,

0: 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It is 6 o'clock. Coming up next, this week's edition of Pirate TV. This week featuring John Bonifaz, co-founder and president of Free Speech for People, talking about We Are Not Giving Up on Democracy. It was recorded September 9th, 2023.
1: My name is Ken Dampen, and I'm the president of Fix Democracy First Education Fund. That's more of a utilitarian job. But like a lot of groups, we have to split ourselves up like that for tax purposes. Anyway, I am so happy to see all you people here. You are people who, like those of us who attend our board meetings and other activities, haven't given up on democracy. Actually, you know, we've never really had a very close to a democracy in the country. But in the last 50 years or so, it's gotten exponentially worse, to the point where rank and file people, even those not paying an awful lot of attention to the specifics of politics, are beginning to, in mass, give up on democracy. And that is what's behind the appeal of somebody that will just come along and tell them that they will fix it, that they will make it good. And people are going, oh, thank God. That's what we need. We don't really need democracy so much as just somebody that's powerful enough to do that. So it's no exaggeration to say that our government has essentially become a plutocracy hidden inside of the shell of democracy, hiding behind voting and being able to have parties that are at odds with one another, not having to be suppressive like a dictatorship, but nevertheless having a government that seems to always come up with policies that favor the very, very wealthy. That's the thing we're up against now, and the rebellion that people are doing against that puts us in danger of another extreme, and that is to fall under the sway of a demagogue. So our choice now for the immediate near future is we're kind of walking a tight rope. We don't want to fall off into tyranny in our country, but we have reasonable objections to the plutocracy that is running what looks like a democracy for us. Right now, the safest bet for us is to stay as much as we can with the status quo, because we can work within that to fix it. Once things go to the extreme of tyranny, it's a lot more difficult to get that back. So what I've found, I should tell you that I spent 30 years working as a fireman, fire captain, and paramedic in Sydney Harbor. And one of the things you learn in being an emergency responder is that while you roll up to a scene that looks pretty dramatic, looks pretty overwhelming, the way you ultimately defeat that situation that you're coming up against is a whole lot of people quietly doing these routine little things that need to be done. Hoses need to be pulled off, links linked together, hydrants need to be cranked. Somebody needs to say, okay, I'm in charge and here's what we're going to do. And it's only by having a whole lot of people do these ordinary things that you get that fire out or you tame down that emergency situation. That's very analogous to the situation we're in. So here in Fix Democracy First, we keep our eye open for the low-hanging fruit, things that we can fix in our democracy that will make it a little bit less easy for plutarchs behind the scenes to oligarchs, essentially, behind the scenes to get in there and defeat what is clearly by polls demonstrated to be the will of the people. We do the simple things. We ask for you guys' help to stay in doing that. And we ask for your understanding to know that it's not necessarily big magnanimous things that turn the tide. It's a lot of little things. And that's what we'll be asking you to help support us in doing. Okay.
2: So now we're going to bring up our keynote speaker tonight. John Bonifaz is a constitutional attorney and co-founder and president of Free Speech for People. John previously served as the executive director and general counsel of the National Voting Rights Institute, an organization he founded in 1994, and as the legal director of Voter Action, a national election integrity organization. He has been at the forefront of key voting rights and democracy campaigns in the United States for more than three decades. John has a long history of defending democracy. He pioneered a series of court challenges applying political equality principles that have helped to redefine campaign finance question as basic voting rights issue of our time. He helped lead key election protection cases across the country and helped lead historical legal challenges under Section 3 of the 14th Amendment to insurrectionists seeking to run for re-election. It's my honor to now introduce John Bonifaz. Thank you.
3: Thank you, Cindy, for that very kind introduction. It's great to be with all of you this evening. I have to say I'm a little embarrassed by this photo, first because I'm wearing the exact same shirt that's in that photo, and maybe the suit, but my hair is a little grayer, so at least I'm... But I'm honored to be with all of you this evening, and I'm honored to be part of this broad work that we're doing together to fight for our democracy. You know, I want to come back to something Ken said at the outset. We're not giving up on democracy. And I love that. I love what he said. And the fact is that people have asked me over the years, you know, why do I keep going in this fight for our democracy? And really the answer is because of organizations like Fix Democracy First, people at the grassroots level who are standing up and fighting for our democracy all across this country. So I congratulate Cindy and Fix Democracy First for this 20th anniversary and for all that you've been doing over these 20 years, as exhibited in that video, to fight for our democracy here at home. We have to keep going on it. And thank you, Cindy, and thank you, Fix Democracy First. I also am truly inspired by all the awardees tonight and the work that you're doing to fight for our democracy. It's so critical, what is happening in this country and our need to stand up and defend our democracy. Alice said to me prior to the start of the dinner, maybe the organization needs to change its name from Fix Democracy First to Save Democracy First, because we are in a fight. We are in our critical existential fight today for our democracy. I'm going to first address the work that we've been doing together at Free Speech for People with Fix Democracy First on taking on big money in politics. We got off the ground at Free Speech for People in 2010, January 2010, the day of the Citizens United ruling. And I want to especially recognize Pam Eakes, my friend here from Seattle, who for many years, starting when we got off the ground, served on our board of directors and was our link, really, to Seattle and to so many other people around the country. And Pam's been a special friend to Free Speech for People ever since. But we started on the day of the Citizens United ruling with that fight for a constitutional amendment to not only overturn Citizens United, but to overturn the doctrines underlying that ruling of money equaling speech and corporations being treated as people. So to Ken's point, we're not giving up on democracy and we're not giving up on the fight for a constitutional amendment to overturn Citizens United. We have to keep fighting for that amendment, even though it may be tough, it's a fight we have to wage. But the other work that we're doing more recently, beyond the important work that was done to put this on the ballot here in Washington State, is one of the first states to put a question on the ballot calling for a constitutional amendment. The other work is the work around advancing this model legislation to end foreign influence corporate spending in our elections. 2 years after the Citizens United ruling, the Supreme Court in Blumen v. FEC upheld the long-standing prohibition at the federal level that bans foreign nationals from spending money directly or indirectly in our elections at the federal, state, and local level. That's been the law for decades, and it was upheld 2 years after Citizens United. But it's also important to note that within weeks after Citizens United, then President Obama gave his State of the Union address, and as you may remember, he criticized the Citizens United ruling with the justices seated before him, and Justice Alito famously broke decorum. They're supposed to, you know, when the justices show up, they're supposed to be stoic and not make any indication of where they stand on anything. That's their role. But no, Justice Alito broke decorum, and when President Obama said this ruling is going to lead to foreign influence in our elections, he famously shook his head, Justice Alito did, and mouthed the words, "That's not true." Well, sadly, President Obama's prediction has proven to be true, not just with the Russian interference in the 2016 election, but the way in which foreign investors can now subvert that existing federal prohibition via the corporate form, via their influence of expenditures of general treasury funds. And what this model legislation does is it closes that loophole that President Obama identified. It ends foreign influence corporate spending in our elections. So as Cindy said, you know, we were giving a presentation at an American Promise conference some years ago about a victory we had won in St. Petersburg with the city council there. And it included this model legislation. And Cindy came up and said, "Well, we ought to do this in Seattle." I said, "Great, you know, let's work together." And Seattle, in January of 2020, 2 months after Amazon had unloaded $1.5 million in local races in the city council there, the Seattle City Council unanimously passed this ordinance. It became the first jurisdiction in the country to enact it with these thresholds of 1% single stock ownership or 5% in the aggregate foreign investors. You get called a foreign influence corporation and you're barred from spending money in Seattle elections. And that's a story. So Seattle is leading the way. Fixed Democracy First is leading the way. And, you know, we quickly worked an arrangement with the city attorney's office to be ready to defend it. We thought, okay, here comes Amazon, here come the corporate actors. They're going to try to challenge this in court. And we're going to argue, as we were ready to, that Blumen v. FEC, that 2012 ruling I just mentioned, allows for this, because this is designed to stop that kind of loophole foreign influence in our elections. But so far, Seattle hasn't been sued. You know, that standing agreement is there with the city attorney's office. We're ready to defend the law, but it hasn't been sued. It's been in place. And Lorena Gonzalez, who was the city council president at the time who championed this, she has spoken publicly about how it has ended multinational corporate spending in local races in Seattle. Not just Amazon, but all multinational corporations are not able to spend in Seattle. But then, you know, people took notice in other parts of the country. And a couple of legislators, one in the Minnesota House of Representatives, one in the Minnesota Senate, they learned about the Seattle ordinance, and they introduced it. Without our coordination, they went ahead and introduced it in the state legislature there. And we reached out. We said we were ready to help. It didn't get through in that first cycle. But you know what? This year, the state of Minnesota became the first state in the country to enact this bill to end foreign influence corporate spending in elections. And you know, sometimes you know you're on the right track when the opposition shows up. And the opposition showed up in that fight in Minnesota. They showed up in the floor debates. They cried foul about their corporate speech rights being violated. And they didn't prevail there. The state went ahead and passed it, even though they threatened to sue. And then they quickly have sued. The Minnesota Chamber of Commerce has sued the state of Minnesota to try to strike down this law. The Minnesota Attorney General's Office has issued a statement saying they're going to vigorously defend this law to defend democracy in Minnesota, and we're going to be right there with them in helping to fight to defend this law. It's a critical, critical reform to not deal with overturning Citizens United. We can't do that until we have that constitutional amendment, but to deal with the worst abuses of the Citizens United ruling. And you know what state is next beyond Minnesota? Washington State. Washington State. As the senators know from the table where I'm sitting, the state senate of Washington State passed this legislation in this past session. And it went into the House. There wasn't enough time for it to be fully considered, but we're coming right back in the next session with this bill. We're thrilled that the state senate is already on board, and we really want the state house to get on board and have Washington become the second state to do this. State Representative Mena has signed on to champion this bill in the House. Senator Wynn has been championing it in the Senate, and it can be done. And I know Fix Democracy First is going to be a lead fight with Washington Bus and others in making this happen. You know, 98% of the S&P 500 are foreign influence corporate actors. And you know, I understand, you know, people say, well, you know, 1% sounds pretty low. 1%, you know, you're going to say that that's a foreign influence corporation. Well, John Coates, who's a corporate law expert, Harvard law professor, former general counsel to the SEC, he has testified in support of this legislation. He testified before the Seattle City Council. And what he has said, and it's true, is that a 1% single stock owner of a S&P 500 company owns hundreds of millions of dollars of shares of that company. They can get the CEO on the phone. They're known to the CEO and the management of that corporation. They have significant influence over the decision-making of the expenditure of the general treasury funds. So whenever you hear in the debate that may happen in Washington State or elsewhere that this sounds like it's too low, it's covering too many corporations, no, in reality, we're dealing with the influence of foreign investors, even at that level, that needs to be stopped. And that's what this fight is about. So we're thrilled and honored to be working with Fix Democracy First in advancing this legislation. It is pending in many other states, including New York State, where it's passed the state Senate, Hawaii, where it's passed the state Senate, California, where it's going to have a vote in the California Assembly this coming January, Massachusetts, where it's likely to go to the ballot in 2026, and it's pending in the U.S. Congress. Congressman Jamie Raskin has championed this on the House side. He has 30-plus co-sponsors from across the Democratic caucus. And on the Senate side, Senator Elizabeth Warren has introduced it as part of a broad anti-corruption package. And our national partner, the Center for American Progress, has done some polling on this. This is widely popular. 70-plus percent of people across the political spectrum want to end foreign influence corporate spending in our elections. So we're going to get this done. We're going to pass this historic bill wherever we can. And again, we're honored to be working with Fix Democracy First in this fight. Thank you. You know, the next area I want to highlight is the area of the fight to protect our right to vote in our elections. And Senator Cooter, I congratulate you for both your award but your leadership on this here in Washington State. You know, this is a fight. We have forces all across this country who want to suppress the vote, who want to intimidate voters, who want to disenfranchise voters. And I think it's extremely admirable that Washington State is standing up to be a model for the country in showing what it means to protect the right to vote and to protect our elections. We are engaged at Free Speech for People in litigation across the country in taking on those voter suppression bills and those efforts to intimidate voters. In Arizona, there are two different federal court cases we're now involved in on behalf of organizations, voting rights organizations there, challenging new voter suppression laws. In Texas, we're going to trial starting this Monday with many other groups in challenging a voter suppression law that was enacted after the 2020 election. And the other thing the senator said that I want to highlight is so much of this is fueled by that big lie that there was some kind of massive fraud in the 2020 election. That big lie is being used to pass these kinds of bills to suppress the vote. And we've got to be vigilant in fighting to stand up for the right to vote in the midst of these kinds of attacks. And the other area where we're very active is on illegal voter intimidation. We are challenging that wherever we can. In Minnesota, days before, really within weeks before the November 2020 election, a private mercenary company out of Tennessee started to advertise on military sites for ex-special forces to show up, to be hired, to show up as armed guards at polling sites in Minneapolis and St. Paul, in their view, to guard against Antifa and Black Lives Matter. Now, you know, not many people are reading military sites. We weren't. But we read the Washington Post when the CEO decided to get interviewed by the Washington Post about his plan of this company to send armed guards to Minneapolis and St. Paul. And we decided, you know, this has to be stopped. So we went into federal court on behalf of the Center for American Islamic Relations of Minnesota and the Legal Women Voters of Minnesota, and we sued this company in federal court to stop this illegal voter intimidation plan. They hadn't begun to implement it, but they had it in implementation plans to put it together. And, you know, we got before a Trump appointee. And, you know, you might wonder, okay, how's that going to fare? But the evidence was so overwhelming that this was going to intimidate voters, that having armed agents at the polls was going to intimidate voters, that this federal judge issued an injunction barring this kind of plan from being put forward for the November election. And then, after that, we won a consent decree barring their activity through the 2024 cycle. And this is the kind of fight that has to be waged to block voter intimidation. And the other thing I'll add to it is, you know, this was done under what's known as Section 11B of the Voting Rights Act of 1965. That section makes clear that voter intimidation is prohibited, but it's rarely used by private parties. It's mostly been used by the Department of Justice and by state attorneys general to try and block voter intimidation. This was only one of the few cases that had been brought by private parties. And we're now in Colorado in a similar kind of fight. And there, that's about a organization, they call themselves the U.S. Election Integrity Plan. They're a extremist QAnon-inspired group fueled by this big lie. They're going door to door, sometimes as armed agents, taking photographs of people's homes. They have the voter list that they purchased. They're asking questions. They're making allegations at the door. Did you vote fraudulently in the 2020 election? What about your husband, Joe, whose name they have? You know, did he vote fraudulently? It's intended to chill participation in the voting process. And if you're a newer voter or you're a voter from a disenfranchised community, you're going to be particularly intimidated. So we represent the NAACP of Colorado, the Legal Women Voters of Colorado, Mi Familia Vota, and we're in federal court challenging this illegal voter intimidation. And it's critical. This fight is critical because this kind of door-to-door activity that's been happening with this big lie is going to other states where people think they now can show up at people's doors to claim that they voted fraudulently in the 2020 election. I'll tell you something, though. Their counsel, they've tried everything they can to stop this case. First, they filed a motion to dismiss. They lost that in federal court. Then they filed counterclaims against our clients, arguing abusive process. They lost that in federal court. Then they filed what's known as a motion for summary judgment, saying there's not enough evidence. They lost that in federal court. This case is headed to trial in February of next year, and it's important we put them on trial for what they're trying to do in intimidating voters in Colorado or anywhere else in the country where they might try this kind of activity. So the fight for the right to vote is critical today. But there's a third fight I want to talk about, which is about challenging insurrectionists who have taken an oath of office and then turn around and engage in insurrection. Under Section 3 of the 14th Amendment, Section 3 of the 14th Amendment, anyone who takes an oath of office to defend the Constitution and then engages in insurrection is forever barred from holding public office again. Now, the history of this provision, of course, dates back to the Reconstruction era after the Civil War. It was placed by the framers of the 14th Amendment in there precisely to address the threat that ex-Confederates placed on the country who had been in positions of power, who had taken that oath of office, and then turned around and engaged in an insurrection, the first insurrection in our nation's history, the Civil War. That's why we have that provision. Those framers of the 14th Amendment decided it was critical, not from a punishment standpoint. This isn't about criminal liability. That's a separate issue. This is about protecting the Republic. If you take that oath to defend the Constitution, and then you decide to engage in a violent uprising to try to overturn the government, you don't deserve to be in public office again. That's the idea of Section 3 of the 14th Amendment. And as we know, we now have had a second insurrection in our nation's history on January 6, 2021. And the insurrectionist in chief, who happened to be sitting in the Oval Office, incited that insurrection, mobilized that insurrection, facilitated that insurrection. He is Exhibit A for why we need Section 3 of the 14th Amendment and why it applies directly to him. He is disqualified. He is disqualified from holding future public office. So, in June of 2021, we issued letters to every Secretary of State in the country, every chief election official, and the District of Columbia, making clear that if Donald Trump were to seek public office again, run for president again, or seek any public office, that their responsibility as Secretary of State, as chief election official, would be to bar him from the ballot, to enforce Section 3 of the 14th Amendment. Now, people might say, well, how is it that a Secretary of State could have that kind of power? Well, you know what? Their responsibility is to ensure that anyone appearing on their ballot meets the constitutional qualifications for the office that they seek. If you're 25 years old, and this happened in the state of California, and you want to run for president, you're barred from the ballot. My daughter's 17. I think she'd make a great candidate for president of the United States. But she is not eligible. You got to be 35 under the Constitution. So California barred a 25-year-old, and she lost that case as a result of that disqualification. You also have to be a citizen by birth. Now, there's plenty of people who argue that should be changed, and that's fine. We ought to have that discussion if we want to amend the Constitution. But the current qualification, you got to be a citizen by birth. So a naturalized citizen in Colorado some years ago sought to challenge that and run for president. He, too, was disqualified. And then Judge Gorsuch of the 10th Circuit Court of Appeals upheld that decision and said that states have the authority to protect the integrity of their ballot and make sure that people meet the constitutional qualifications for the office that they seek. This is no different. Section 3 of the 14th Amendment is a qualification requirement, just like the age qualification, the citizenship qualification. So we issued those letters. But we knew, you know, that people were going to say, well, it's not quite right. You know, we don't know if he's going to run again. That's fine. We wanted to lay the groundwork. And then in 2022, last year, we initiated the first cases in 150 years. Under Section 3 of the 14th Amendment. We challenged the eligibility of Madison Cawthorn, Marjorie Taylor Greene, Paul Gosar, Andy Biggs, and Mark Fincham, all for being insurrectionists who had taken that oath of office and were ineligible for running for public office again. We didn't prevail, to be fair, in getting them barred from the ballot, but what we did prevail on is winning critical federal court precedent in the Cawthorn case and in the Greene case that we will apply to these challenges to Donald Trump. We've been quite clear that we are going to go to the courts in multiple states challenging Donald Trump's eligibility to be on the state ballots. And those precedents include a federal court precedent, federal appeals court precedent out of the Cawthorn case that makes clear that the insurrectionist disqualification clause, Section 3 of the 14th Amendment, applies to our modern day. Now, Madison Cawthorn argued through his attorney that he was exempt because in 1872, Congress passed what's known as the Amnesty Act. And the Amnesty Act was designed to deal with ex-Confederates who, the decision was made to bring the North and South together and to allow for ex-Confederates to come back and run for office. Historical error in our view, but nevertheless, that was passed. But what it did not do is it did not say we're going to repeal Section 3 of the 14th Amendment. That can only be done with a constitutional amendment. And it didn't say prospectively we're preventing application of Section 3 of the 14th Amendment. But Madison Cawthorn nevertheless went into court and he argued that the Amnesty Act of 1872 applied to him 150 years later, that he too was now immune from Section 3 of the 14th Amendment. He got a federal district court judge to buy that absurd idea, but we ultimately got it overturned by the Federal Appeals Court of the Fourth Circuit, and that remains precedent to apply to Donald Trump. The other precedent we won was out of a federal district court in Atlanta when he rushed, Marjorie Taylor Greene rather, and her attorneys rushed into federal court to try to block the proceedings from going forward in Georgia. And Amy Tobenberg, federal judge there, issued a 70-page ruling making clear that states had the authority to enforce Section 3 of the 14th Amendment. You may remember she was forced to testify under oath for 3 hours. She claimed she couldn't remember anything about what happened on January 6th or any of her conversations with Donald Trump. But she was the first member of Congress in our history to be forced to testify under oath about the role they played in an insurrection. These precedents will be applied to Donald Trump. And, these fights to protect our democracy, whether it's taking on big money in politics, whether it's protecting our right to vote in our elections, or whether it's upholding Section 3 of the 14th Amendment, they're all critical for the defense of our democracy. But I want to come back to Ken's opening point. We're not giving up. And there's plenty of reasons, I understand, why people get frustrated, they get cynical, they get challenged about staying hopeful. And it's tough work, right? It's tough work in this environment to keep fighting. But we have to keep moving forward. We have to keep fighting. The opposition, those who are the anti-democratic forces, small d, in our country would like us to give up. That's what they want. But we have to keep fighting. And there are three people I just want to reference for making sure we're continuing to keep fighting. Doris Haddock, Mahatma Gandhi, and Frank Sinatra. Now, I realize those are three different, very different people, but I'll explain how they're linked. First, Doris Haddock. For those who don't know, Doris Haddock, otherwise known as Granny D, decided to walk across the country at the age of 88 on January 1st, 1999, to walk across the country to reform our nation's campaign finance system. She set out from California, 88 years old. She practiced some of it. She began to do some practice walks in New Hampshire where she lives. But then she went out to California and she began this journey, 10 miles a day, walking. She walked through the rain, through the wind, through the snow. She cross-country skied in places. Random strangers came out of their homes. They walked with her for part of the way. They fed her. They housed her. 13 months later, turning 89 and 90 in the process, she was born on January 24th, so she had two birthdays during that 13 months, she reached Washington, D.C. to be greeted by thousands of people led by then-Senator John McCain and Senator Russ Feingold. I was honored to have been one of those greeting her and welcoming her that day. She was an inspiration for what it means to fight for our democracy. 2 months after Citizens United, she passed away at the age of 100. And, she actually thought about, when Citizens United came down, walking across the country again. But, I thought about the fact when she passed away that when she was born, The 19th Amendment, guaranteeing women the right to vote, had yet to be enacted. She saw in her lifetime 9 amendments passed by the United States Congress and enacted by the states. She is an example that change can happen in a lifetime. Doris Haddock, Granny D. The second person I mentioned, Mahatma Gandhi, famously said, "First they ignore you, then they laugh at you, then they fight you, then you win." And we have to remember right now, they're no longer ignoring us. They're no longer laughing at us. They're fighting us now, and we're going to win. And this is the fight that has to be waged for our democracy. So now comes Frank Sinatra. So my friend Pam Eakes has a little handout here, and I hope that you'll join me on this. So there's a song that Frank Sinatra is known for. It's actually not written by him, but he's known for having made it popular. It's written by James. The music's written by James Van Hoosen, and lyrics by Sammy Kahn. So I've got a handout for each of you. I'm not going to ask you to sing the whole thing with me, but the part that's in bold is what I hope you'll join me in. Now, I will say that, you know, I've done this on a few occasions, and on one occasion it was a talk I gave at Harvard Law School for the class of students going into public interest law, and those who were supporting their decision to go into public interest law. And the dean at the time was Elena Kagan, and we did the same thing. We passed this out. And I will say that Dean Kagan at the time, now Justice Kagan, she belted this out. She helped out and sang this. So I hope you'll be inspired to join.

0: tree. Oops, there goes another rubber tree. Oops, there goes another rubber tree plant. Keep fighting, Fix Democracy First. We're right there with you, and we're proud to keep this fight going. Thank you so much.
1: We're going to start talking a little bit about how it all started. So, it started back in 2001. A group of concerned citizens took up the cause because of the 1990s by the Washington Council for Elections to repeal a ban on public funding of local elections included in the 1992 Campaign Finance Reform Initiative 134. Before that, in the 1980s, Seattle and King County had public funding in their elections, but because this got added to that initiative, it pretty much banned public funding in elections. So Washington Public Campaigns was born to take up that cause to continue the work that the Washington Council for Elections started. So they began lobbying the legislature for clean election bills as the momentum for public funding for campaigns grew. And then the education fund actually started a few years later in 2007. In 2005, Craig Salins came on as the executive director. And then in 2007 was the first awards banquet. So this has been going on for quite a while, though we did have a break between the banquets. We had one planned for 2020, but everybody knows what happened in 2020, and we had to cancel that. And then a big win in 2008, the ban on campaign funding was finally lifted via the state legislature, allowing public funding in local elections. That was a big deal. And then in 2010 to 2012, a new mission started because they were successful in getting that ban lifted, at least for local elections. And so Washington Public Campaigns turned their attention to the, as you all know, the 2010 Citizens United decision by the U.S. Supreme Court that basically opened the floodgates for money to just pour into our elections. And so in working with groups to pass resolutions to in supporting a 28th Amendment to the Constitution to overturn that decision as well as other Supreme Court decisions that unfortunately we don't have time to get into. But it's really important to realize that there's only two ways we can change a Supreme Court decision. One is the court has to reverse itself, and the other is an amendment to the Constitution. We've had 27 amendments. It's been a long time since we've had one. So we think it's time to do that. And then in 2012, I forgot to mention that in 2012, Washington Public Campaigns started to collaborate with the Occupy movement and created an anti-corporate rally in the coalition GMOP, which is Get Money Out of Politics. I know Norm Conrad in the back was one of those early members of that. And then they also began to work with Move to Amend, which is a national organization calling for a constitutional amendment to reverse Citizens United. Unfortunately, in August of that year, in 2012, Craig Salins, the executive director at that time, died suddenly of a heart attack. And so Alice Walt, who we're honoring tonight, stepped into that role and took over as executive director of Fix Democracy. I'm sorry, Washington Public Campaigns. We haven't got to Fix Democracy First yet. Next slide, we'll get there. So the continued focus, let me just make sure I got my notes here. Washington Public Campaigns became a coalition partner with the Coalition to Amend the Constitution, which is WAMEN, that Linda Brewster mentioned earlier, and began planning a statewide ballot initiative for 2014 that would call for a constitutional amendment to reverse that 2010 Citizens United decision. They had already been trying to go through the state legislature to do this, but unfortunately the state legislature wasn't helpful. So they decided an initiative was what we needed to do. So, and between 2013 and 2015, there was a lot going on around public funding. So Washington Public Campaigns worked to pass the Fair Elections, FES for Public Financing of Seattle Campaigns, that was adopted by Seattle Ethics and Elections Committee and the City Council for the 2013 ballot. Unfortunately, that was Prop 1. It lost by only 4.

0: 1,300 votes, but it did pave the way for Initiative 122, Honest Elections, in 2015 that created the Seattle Democracy Voucher Program, which many of us are big fans of. And then in 2014, Washington Public Campaigns decided to change its name to Fix Democracy First in order to work on a broader scope of democracy reforms. And then the Ed Fund became Fix Democracy First Education Fund, and we've been under that name ever since. So big things happened in 2014 to 2016 around the ballot initiatives. As I mentioned earlier, Fix Democracy worked with Woman Coalition to support first Initiative 1329. This was an initiative to the people. It was the first attempt of a statewide initiative calling for a 28th Amendment, which didn't gather enough signatures to qualify for the ballot. And I do want to call out Diane Jones in the back that was a leader of that initiative back then. So after 2013, what we did have is we didn't have much money. Right, Diane? Remember that. We didn't have much money. But we had a lot of volunteers and a lot of really committed people. And so we said, hey, let's do it again, but a new initiative to the legislature that give us a longer time frame to collect those signatures. So that's what we did. We started Initiative 735. We collected enough signatures to get on the ballot. We had 90% of our signatures were collected by volunteers, which is huge. And then Fix Democracy First, they raised money to collect the other 40,000 signatures to get us over the top. So between Fix Democracy First and Woman, we had enough signatures to get on the 2016 ballot. Linda Brewster mentioned earlier, but Linda Bach collected over 21,000 signatures for that ballot initiative, which I still think is a state record. I have no way to prove it, but I think that's a state record. And then we had a huge win in 2016. Initiative 735 won with approval rating of almost 63%, and we won in all 10 congressional districts across the state. We actually won almost every county. We lost Pendere County by 5 votes. So it was huge for us. And I was the campaign director for Initiative 735. That's the year I gave up my business selling art supplies to come do this work full time. And then Alice at that time had decided to retire and they were looking for a new executive director. And I said, hey, I think I want to do that. So after I did the campaign director for 735, I stayed on as the new director of Fix Democracy First. So what have we been doing since then? So there's a lot of going on between. So after the 2016 election, we decided what else do we want to do. So we began to expand our focus. At that point, WOMN decided, because they accomplished their mission in getting that initiative passed, WOMN merged with Fix Democracy First to join forces in order to continue and strengthen the work needed for our democracy reforms. And then in 2017, Fair Vote started. We started talking about ranked choice voting and proportional representation. And so Fix Democracy First was the first sponsor organization for Fair Vote Washington to focus on these issues. And then Fair Vote became their own organization later on in 2018. So we're happy to continue to partner with them. And then we also decided we needed to do more civic education and outreach. So Fix Democracy First Education Fund, we expanded our voter outreach and civic education, which included voter registration and info booths at festivals and events. Juan Vega over there at the table, he was instrumental in helping us set up those events. Him and I spent a lot of time sitting at those booths at those festivals. In particular, HempFest was one of our biggest ones. I remember one year we did 3,000 voter registrations in one weekend at HempFest. It was pretty amazing. And we decided that we also wanted to do other things like educational forums on campaign finance, ranked choice voting, redistricting, election security, fair courts, and others. So we helped work with what used to be the Democracy Hub under the Win-Win. We worked with them and did a bunch of events. So we really expanded our outreach in civic education during that time. So 2018 to 2020, we had a ton of legislative wins, but mostly it had to work in coalition, and I want to talk about that because it's really important for us. In 2018, we did our first Fixed Democracy First and League of Women Voters lobby. It was actually lobby day. It's a lobby week now since we went virtual, but it was a lobby day. And it was so successful that we've decided to do it every year. So coming up in 2024 will be the seventh year that we've done the Democracy Lobby Week with the League of Women Voters. We also worked very closely as part of the Washington Voting Justice Coalition to pass the Access to Democracy package of reforms, which included automatic voter registration, same-day voter registration, pre-registration for 16 and 17-year-olds, the Washington Voting Rights Act, and also the Disclose Act of 2018. That was a huge year for that, and one of more democracy reforms passed that year, not just our state, but across the country that year. It was really a great year for democracy. And then in 2019, more things passed. Prepaid postage for ballots, which King County started. We honored, actually, Julie Wise the last time we were in person back in 2019 for leading that. We also passed the Washington Native Americans Voting Rights Act, ended prison gerrymandering, so people had to be counted not in the where the location of the prison for redistricting, but where they actually lived before that, and the PAC-to-PAC disclosure. Those two disclosure bills now makes Washington State some of the top, the top state for disclosure laws in the country. And then, in 2020, we worked with Free Speech for People. John Boniface, our speaker tonight, we'll talk a little bit about that as well. And it all happened because I was attending a conference. John was giving a presentation on St. Petersburg, Florida, and what they did down there to try to get limits on independent expenditure PACs. And I went up to him afterwards. I go, hey, we should do something like that in Seattle. And so we started work on the clean campaigns call for the independent expenditure limits. Unfortunately, that part didn't stay. But the other two pieces, the banning foreign influence corporations from donating to Seattle elections, did pass. And that means that corporations like Amazon, Starbucks, Boeing, the list goes on. If they have a 1% single foreign owner or 5% combined foreign ownership, they cannot donate to Seattle elections. So we haven't seen the big corporate money pouring in since that passed. So more democracy legislation wins. 2021, Voting Rights Restoration passed. It was a huge win. This means that as soon as somebody is released from prison, if they've been in prison for a felony conviction, as soon as they leave prison, they can register and vote in the upcoming election. Before, they used to have to wait until they were off community custody. This was a huge win. And I know Juan has been fighting for that one for a long time. And then we also had prison gerrymandering for local jurisdictions pass, and then fiscal statement for ballot measures and campaign funds for child care and other type of caregiving work. And then in 2022, we got the new People Power Elections Washington Coalition form, public funding and campaign finance forms. And I want to give a shout out to Washington Bus because they were instrumental in getting us to get that coalition started. And just this year, we also had some good wins, the Voting Rights Act enhancements, abolishing advisory votes. Yay to Senator Cooter over there. We also updated automatic voter registration online, which the bus spearheaded. They worked on expanding online voter registration, and we worked with the Washington Voting Justice on the automatic voter registration. But the Washington bus spearheaded allowing people to use the last four digits of their Social Security number on online as well. So some big wins over the last few years. So we've also been expanding, and I call this the pandemic years, because we weren't able to go out in person, so we decided to go online. And we started the YOVO program. Actually, it started even a little earlier. We officially changed the name to YOVO, but in 2019, Juan and I started going to middle schools and doing voter outreach on for why voting matters, history of voting, and things like that. And that had grown for quite a while, but unfortunately, the pandemic slowed us down. We weren't able to get out there. And then in 2020, I started the Democracy Happy Hour. That's on Wednesday nights at 5 o'clock. Which I'm still shocked people show up for that thing. But I cover democracy in the news. I told this to a lot of people. It started as a coffee hour at like 11 on Wednesday mornings, and nobody was showing up. So I changed the name to Democracy Happy Hour and changed it to 5 o'clock, and that made a huge difference. But we cover democracy in the news, and then we usually have speakers come in and talk about a particular topic related to democracy. So that's been very successful. We get somewhere about 50 to 70 people showing up every week to listen to that. And then in 2022, we started the Women in Office Now program, one, to expand gender parity on the state legislative level to get more women elected to office. But we're also not just interested in state offices. We're interested in local offices, county councils, and city councils and things like that. So, and we did that with a grant from the Ascend Fund, which we're going to be continuing that work. And then just this past year, we started a partnership with Generation Citizen to try to get into high schools to teach teachers how to do student community projects around civic education, where the students get to pick the project. So that's just getting started, so more to come on that. So where do we go from here? The work continues. Yeah, it does. So just this is not everything we're working on. This is just kind of a summary. Obviously, with people-powered elections, Washington, the Washington bus, and others, we're working on trying to get a statewide democracy voucher program. We're also talking about a possible pilot program for maybe county councils. We did get a bill introduced this past session with Representative Daria Farivar. Unfortunately, we didn't get very far with that, so we are planning to do a work session in the House State Government and Tribal Relations. And I just want to give a shout-out to the people at the bus. Jasmine runs our policy team. Cynthia is on the steering committee and others, so they've been a big part of that coalition getting it going. And if you live in Seattle, you need to know that the Democracy Voucher Program levy is paid for through a property tax levy. It has to be renewed every 10 years, and that's coming up in the next couple of years. So we're going to be working on that Seattle levy renewal to continue the voucher program in Seattle. And then tackling money in elections, we want to get a statewide ban on foreign influence corporations donating to Washington elections. And it was added on to a separate PDC bill this last session, but we're hoping to get a standalone bill in the Senate. Free Speech for People is working on that. Washington Bus is working on that and others. So we're hoping to get further this year. And we haven't given up that fight for a constitutional amendment to reverse decisions like Citizens United. That's going to be an ongoing battle until we get there. We also want to change the way we vote and the way we redistrict. Ranked choice voting, proportional representation. We have several people, Lisa Arrow, David Banks from Fair Vote Washington. That's a really important long-term, and hoping to get that local options bill is going to be a focus for local jurisdictions can adopt ranked choice voting. And we work also with Cindy Madigan and others working on multi-member districts and proportional representation. So a lot of work with other partners. And we really want to, in redistricting, we're also working on a lead for an independent redistricting commission, which is a long-term goal. So that's important. And we really want to increase civic education and engagement. Juan is going to be taking over the YOBO program and doing some work on that, and we're going to continue working with Generation Citizen to move that forward. We'd really like to see expanded civic education in K through 12. We don't want one class in high school. They should be getting it all through school. And doing more student-led projects. Ultimately, we really want to achieve gender and racial parity in our government, and because it really means better representation and better policies for all of us. I will also add economic parity, too, because we need people representing the top wealthy people that are running government. We need regular people, and we need to have opportunities like public funding so people can run for elections, right? Those kind of things. So, but we really need to do this through systemic change. That's really how we get there. And speaking of coalitions, we didn't do this work in a bubble. We did this with other groups. The Voting Justice Coalition, People Powered Elections Washington, Washington for Equitable Washington for Equitable Representation, Washington Community Alliance, Fair Vote Washington, Meaningful Movies, Free the Vote, Washington Bus, League of Women Voters, Poor People's Campaign. We work with all of these organizations, and that's not everybody. These are the ones that I have logos for. But there's a lot more. And then we also work on a national level and support, because we represent our state on several national coalitions. We work with also Free Speech for People. We're part of Declaration for American Democracy, which is almost 300 organizations across the country working on federal reform. A lot of the stuff that we passed in Washington, we're trying to get that passed federally. We also are members of National Association of Nonpartisan Reformers, CivicX Now, Send Fund Pro Rep, Bridgelines, Move to Amend, Public Citizen, Represent Us.
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2: On Asheville FM in Asheville, North Carolina, this is the Final Straw Radio. This week we're sharing a recent interview with Cal Robinette, an anarchist union electrician and firearms instructor involved in the union and LGBT Ray Rainbolt Memorial Shooting Club. Cal is also a member of the Minnesota 15, who are federally indicted following Operation Metro Surge and taking their challenge to court, charged under 18 U.S. Code Section 372, which is that conspiracy to impede federal officers, a Civil War era statute that's been deployed against other nonviolent anti-ICE protesters, as we saw in Chicago with the Broadview 6 and in Washington State with the Spokane 3. We would direct folks to Minnesota15.org, that's 15.org, for further reading, updates, and ways to support the defendants. And also of note, there's a call for a Solidarity Day with the defendants on Sunday, October 3rd, wherever one is. You can find more about that via the flyer that is our show image, if you want to, or at Minnesota15.org.
3: Hey, everyone. My name is Cal. I use they or he pronouns. I live in St. Paul, Minnesota. And for affiliations, I'll say I'm involved with a lot of different groups, but the key one right now that I am under charge for is my affiliation with the Ray Rainbolt Memorial Shooting Club, which is a union and LGBT shooting club. It's based in the Twin Cities here. It's been active for over a decade and involved in community advocacy and organizing ever since we started.
2: Do you mind if I ask a couple of follow-ups on the Memorial Shooting Club, the Ray Rainbolt? Like, who's it named after, and like, why does it feel necessary to create something that is explicitly like these political and these identity elements within a firearm safety or practice group?
3: Sure. Yeah. So Ray Rainbolt was a Dakota man who was involved with the Teamsters general strike in Minneapolis in the 30s, as well as community organizing against far-right and authoritarian forces such as the Citizens Alliance and the Silver Shirts of America, which was the original fascist mobilization that happened in the United States in the 30s. And Rainbolt was the leader of, was the Union Defense Guard, which was an organization within the Teamsters that did a lot of, you know, safety and security work for their strikes, for their union, and was very active in all kinds of social movements back then. So this is where we kind of draw our name from. And it also, you know, is a header towards, you know, the political direction as well as, you know, the basis in unionism that we started with. And we'll also say, you know, like we started primarily as a union shooting club, but eventually became a queer shooting club because when you're queer, all your other friends are queer and they invite all their other friends that are queer. And then all of a sudden you have a gay shooting club. So I'm not mad about that at all. We tend to attract a lot of, you know, women, queer people, elderly people, young people that have never touched a firearm before or have never had any experience with this or who was never a part of their family growing up. But then we also have a lot of people that, you know, are from these backgrounds and identities that have been lifelong hunters, that have been lifelong sports shooters. And there's a number of us that are like really active in competitive shooting and training for that kind of competition is part of the core of what makes our organization, you know, a little bit more focused and a little bit less, I don't know if a LARPy is kind of a mean way to say it, but, you know, it helps keep our organization a little bit more focused on skill building and skill sharing and teaching and learning with others.
2: Cool. Yeah, I appreciate that. And I appreciate, too, like, the welcoming spirit of that for folks outside of the U.S. context where guns are less a part of the popular culture. It may seem a bit extreme to have a, like, a shooting club that people participate in. And even it's expected within a large part of U.S. context that it's certain people that participate in this sort of activity. And so I think it's wonderful to see, like, a welcoming spirit of education and community support for people becoming more comfortable and safer in their practice around things like firearms. And this is also a kind of thing that under the current administration and with the Republican Party, there's a criminalization of the idea of queer folks with guns as if certain parts of the population should have, they're kind of saying a quiet part out loud that they think that certain parts of the population should not be proficient with these tools, right?
3: Right, right. You know, and there are people that come to our club that, the only thing that they want to learn is, you know, if I find a gun outside on the ground, how do I make it safe? How do I unload this thing? You know, and they really have no interest in shooting at all. There are some people that come to this because they really like cowboy guns or they're collectors of World War II firearms or whatever it is, you know. We are here to provide a space that's safe and welcoming for people to learn. And we want to make sure that, you know, in the United States, that the Second Amendment has always been one of those things that hasn't been applied equally throughout the population. I mean, you think back to the 1870s, the Chicago Lehr und Wehr was an organization that was, you know, a socialist, in their case, explicitly a militia that wanted to make sure that, you know, the people of Chicago had access to arms and that they were able to carry them. And they got smacked down by the Chicago PD and lost the Supreme Court case about what it is that the Second Amendment actually means. It was the decision then that, you know, the context of the statement of a well-regulated militia means specifically that the State Guard, which is another organization that maybe is extremely strange to people outside the United States, is that each state has its own militia organization that does a lot of disaster relief and civil service kind of stuff. It's not necessarily solely the militarized police. And these organizations take a lot of like rural people and very young people. And I don't want to like glaze them too much. Right? I think that the aspect of the militarized police is something also that they do, but it's not necessarily like gendarmerie. It's a lot more civil service than that. However, you know, since the 1870s, there's been a lot of legal cases regarding the Second Amendment and what it means. And Presser v. Illinois was overturned in the Bruin decision. So a lot of people's understanding of like the popular context of what the Second Amendment actually means is more true now than it was back then. And this is only, you know, a decade young. This is kind of like one of those aspects of law that it's interesting that like it turned into the popular understanding as opposed to what it had technically meant. So I don't know. It's a very strange United States gun law. A lot of people talk like they're experts and they really know what's going on. But the truth about firearms law in the United States is that it's extremely complicated. Very minor changes or issues can net people very extreme criminal charges. And it's also true that a lot of times firearms law is used by liberal politicians as a substitute for drug law to perpetuate mass incarceration. A lot of times these laws are enforced in an extremely racist way. And as we consider about what is it that makes our communities safer, liberal politicians will want to push these kinds of laws as kind of a way to backdoor bolstering the carceral state as opposed to actually working on community safety initiatives like making sure that everybody has food and housing and access to social services, right? Understand that like radicalism, you know, is a word that really means grasping at the root. And if we're going to grasp at the root of these problems, we need to take a deeper look at like, what is it in society that creates violence? It's not the tools that create violence. It's the broader structure and access to the ability to live a good life. So it's my two cents.
2: I think listeners would have just gotten a little bit of a taste of your perspective on the world and where you're coming at this from. But if you could talk a little bit about how you describe yourself politically and how you got to this perspective, what values, organizing, and sorts of experiences that you connect with that description for yourself.
3: Sure. Well, I call myself an anarchist, and I have for quite a long time now. I first got involved in community organizing in the mid-2000s doing anti-cult work. There were a lot of really extreme cults that popped up post 9/11 in terms of like, you know, American nationalism and the security state that really kept hammering home authoritarianism and strict obedience to all of these powerful institutions. And, you know, I was still very young at the time and I didn't have like a really deep political understanding, but I saw that happen and I decided that I had to kind of get involved. But it wasn't really until Ferguson that I started to take my organizing more seriously. It was always, you know, I'll step in when I can. But after seeing what happened to Michael Brown, I decided that I had to do something about it and not just, you know, abstractly live my values. And it was at that point that I got involved in radical labor organizing and anarchism. And at that point, I hadn't called myself an anarchist, but I met real pro-organizational anarchists that were attempting to build a better world. And I felt like the world had kind of lied to me about what that word was and what it meant. And yeah, ever since then, I have been involved in all kinds of groups and organizations throughout the decades, I suppose. And I really value interconnectedness of all of these social struggles and movements, because I think that's perhaps one of the greatest lessons that I've learned from Metro Surge is that it's not just single or individual actions that turn the tide. It's the connectedness and working with one another and being able to collaborate that really turn the tide. In my mind, an anarchist is somebody that takes democracy seriously. It's somebody that wants to act collectively without an authority telling them what to do. It's somebody that believes that we can resolve our problems together. It's not a mustache twirling bomb thrower, like a cartoon villain. Anarchists are people that have been organizing in the Twin Cities for a long time. And, you know, now in moments of crisis, I see flashes of anarchist thought and idea everywhere among people who would never call themselves as such. And really my goal is to get people to see the power of these kinds of ideas. It's not to enforce my will upon anybody. And I think it's an important perspective that everybody needs some sort of taste of in order to really understand.
2: This is the Final Straw Radio on the Pacifica Network, and you're hearing our recent interview with Cal Robinette, one of the Minnesota 15 activists facing felony charges in relation to resisting the ICE and Border Patrol assault on the Twin Cities during Metro Surge. More info at Minnesota15.org.
4: Hi, KPFA listeners. We hope you're appreciating this interview with Cal of the Minnesota 15, talking about their values and views and how they've experienced repression from the federal government for defending their neighbors from ICE and Border Patrol goons during Operation Metro Surge. Now, as the immigration police and their allies in local law enforcement continue ripping apart families across the country, I feel that it's super important that experiences like Cal's are shared and that we support those of us who are facing years in prison for standing up. This station, KPFA, has always been very important to me personally as someone who developed his politic listening to this station. On the last episode of the show, we spoke to Spencer Ackerman about the legacy of 9/11 and how it laid the groundwork for the authoritarian hellscape that we're seeing imposed further and further around the world and domestically by the U.S. I used breaks to talk about how KPFA and programs like Project Censored and Flashpoints were important parts of shaping my ideas and values. I forgot to mention that I also was like heavily influenced by Hard Knock Radio, by Free Speech Radio News, the evening news here on KPFA, and Against the Grain. I mean, I used to stay up late on Saturday nights and listen to Over the Edge Radio by Negative Land, and there were tons of other music and spoken art shows that played important roles for me. And a lot of these shows are still on the air, which is pretty amazing, often with new casts, but often with the same values and great sources of information. These are some reasons that I'm so proud to be a part of KPFA today. If you're touched by the content that you hear on the station and appreciate others getting to enjoy this resource, if you feel that it sustains community power in a world where things are ever more 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Thanks for listening, and back to the conversation with Cal of the Minnesota 15.
2: And just, I mean, I'm sure that people will have caught this depending on their context. The Ferguson that was referenced is Ferguson, Missouri. This was 2014, and this was marked by many as like the beginning of the movement for Black Lives or Black Lives Matter at the time. And then Metro Surge being the name of the DHS and ICE invasion of the Twin Cities at the end of 2025. So I guess jumping forward to Metro Surge, like you've spoken elsewhere about your arrest, but I wonder if you could share with the audience some of that experience of what that felt like, what happened.
3: Yeah, so I had no idea that any of this was going to happen, but I woke up one morning with 6 stars in GTA, rolled out of bed, heard a crash, and then some yelling. The cat knocked a glass over and this is going to blow over. But the yelling kept happening. So I got out of bed and kind of like stumbled towards my front door because I was definitely not fully awake. I turned the corner and I see, you know, a half a dozen people, full military gear, body armor, helmets, machine gun suppressors, all staring me down, guns pointed at my head. They tell me, you know, get on your knees, hands above your head, cuff me, and tell me to walk over the broken glass to them. And that's when I noticed the Homeland Security media crew. So they sent a media crew out to film my arrest. They're zooming in on my mostly naked body there, trying to catch me and my young roommates looking afraid. My house is a house of trans refuge. This is a place where we put up young people leaving bad situations, bad states, abusive familial dynamics or relationships so that they can move to the Twin Cities, which is a very welcoming place to try and build a life for themselves. And I think that they targeted our house with this kind of force intentionally to try to make propaganda about us, right? That's why they sent a film crew. That's why they held my young roommates at gunpoint on the couch. That's why they sent, you know, multiple helicopters after me, surveillance van, a bunch of SUVs. But they, you know, eventually threw me a pair of sandals from the shoe rack that weren't mine and walked me out into the rain. It was a bit of a cold rain that morning. I was out there in my underwear. They marched me again at gunpoint into an SUV. And I noticed all of my neighbors out there with their cameras and their whistles. And they were filming to make sure that everything was going to be all right for us. They spent some amount of time ransacking the house, opening every door, every drawer. They smashed their way into my firearm safe storage closet, threw everything that was put away into a pile on the floor. They stole some electronics, and eventually they had to leave. And I'm not sure what caused them to leave, but I will note that more and more neighbors kept showing up. And in other places where people were arrested, you know, in particular, my co-defendant who lives in Powderhorn, which for context is one of the most active neighborhoods in the Twin Cities, claiming, you know, we got to get this guy and get the out of Powderhorn. I wouldn't be surprised if something similar had happened here. But eventually, you know, they gave me a pair of pants and a hoodie and brought me into jail, the federal courthouse in downtown St. Paul. And again, they're perp walking me the whole time, making propaganda, trying to catch me looking afraid. Truth is, I'm not afraid of these clowns. But, you know, they marched me up to the jail, and I'm thinking to myself, well, this has to be only about me. There's no way that they went that crazy hard if this was just like a routine arrest. But as they march me through the cells, I see one person that I recognize, and I think to myself, oh, well, that's interesting. And they get me to the fingerprinting to take DNA test from me, and I see another person I know, and I'm like, oh, then maybe this is little more than I thought. And then I hear from down the hall Irish folk tunes being sung very loud. I'm like, all right, well, they got everybody. We're all in this together now. So that was my friend Emmett, the musician. Being in jail was honestly kind of funny. Like, there are a lot worse things that could happen than being in a room with a bunch of your closest friends for, you know, 6 hours, cracking jokes, singing songs. But eventually they put handcuffs with belly chains and leg cuffs on us to march us downstairs. And Emmett led us in a rendition of Colonel Bogey's march from Bridge on the River Kwai, and put us in another holding cell. And then they bring us out into the courtroom where they determine conditions of release or not. And the government tried to have us held indefinitely through trial. Also tried to introduce evidence at this point, which is not how any of this works. This is another recurring theme. You'll see the clown show in the prosecutor's office. You know, the majority of people in the prosecutor's office quit during Metro Surge because they wanted nothing to do with what was happening. And in fact, we have some prosecutors on the defense team, former prosecutors now, if that tells you anything. And yeah, we had a bit of a back and forth. The government wanted to impose ridiculous conditions of release on us, but the judge eventually decided that condition of release were no bail. So that was awesome. There was a condition of no protesting on federal property, which has already been overturned to my understanding. And then there is still the condition of no contact with co-defendants, with the one exception of me and my one roommate, because we live together. He was not at the house at the time of the raid. And yeah, that was my extraordinary extraordinary rendition, I think they call it, or they snatch you and run away with you.
4: Sorry that you all have gone through that, and also that your household had to suffer through that. That sucks. That's, you know, I believe you when you said I'm not afraid of these clowns, but also that's got to be a jarring circumstance, like if not for yourself, then for the people around you care about. Yeah. So as a member of the what's called Minnesota 15, I really appreciate you taking the time to speak to myself and to the audience. And I'll do my best during this conversation to not ask questions that specifically relate to the elements of your indictment since the case is ongoing. But as to the case of the MN15, according to the support site, Minnesota15.org, y'all are charged with, quote, conspiracy to impede federal officers, unquote, related to meetings and protests taking place during the winter of 2026 during the so-called Operation Metro Surge. Listeners of our recent interview on the case of the Spokane 3 will recognize that same charge as the rarely used Civil War era charge faced notably by the Spokane 3 and some of the January 6 rioters. And also it was used in the Broadview case that never actually became a case. The indictments were dropped by the prosecutors. So can you talk generally about who the 15 are, if you've announced a collective defense, and kind of what generally the state is claiming in this case?
3: Yeah. Among the 15, 11 of us are current or former labor organizers, which is super telling on what it is that the state fears and who they want retribution for. 8 of us are currently very active in our unions and our workplaces. Some of the other people are community organizers. Some of the other people are not particularly connected to the rest of us, but the state is trying to make this gigantic conspiracy web thing that they can try to nail everybody for whatever minor issues they might find with other groups of people. And this is kind of the way that conspiracy as a legal construct is formed, right? It's that if you and I bursts wanted to talk about how to steal from how a vending machine works so you can steal a candy bar, and then one of us later did it, we're both liable for this, right? It's that any kind of like speech or, you know, investigation or whatever towards any kind of like overt act makes everybody guilty. But this is always, again, you know, kind of has to be run through a jury to see if they determine that to be any kind of like important enough concept regarding, you know, criminality. You know, all of us are charged with felonies, right? This can carry up to 6 years in federal prison. A couple of people are charged with some extra stuff, but you know, ultimately these charges are all nonviolent. I think that the head of the prosecutor's office being unable to describe any harm that came from any alleged actions is super telling. What they're really doing is not charging us with actual crimes. What they're trying to do is to put the entire movement on trial, because if we are guilty, then literally tens or even hundreds of thousands of other people are also guilty, right? The kinds of things that we are accused of doing, such as having meetings and going to protests, are things that, you know, maybe even a majority of the Twin Cities had done. The whole point of these charges is to get people to shut up, is to get people to stop protecting their neighbors. It's to get people to be silent and fall in line. And this conspiracy to impede or injure is a joke, and it's some throw out the wall and see what sticks. And I don't know if you've read the whole 94-page indictment, but you know, my close friend and co-defendant Eric Davis, who is a professor of religious studies, told, I believe, The Guardian, you know, I know what it looks like when a student is trying to pad out a paper to make it seem like they have something to say. And that's exactly what's happening here.
4: Yeah, AI is pretty long-winded, too.
3: Sure is.
4: This is the Final Straw Radio on the Pacifica Network, and you're hearing our recent interview with Cal Robinette, one of the Minnesota 15 activists facing felony charges in relation to resisting the ICE and Border Patrol assault on the Twin Cities during Metro Surge. More info at Minnesota15.org. Beginning at the end of 2026, the Trump administration led what's known as Operation Metro Surge in the Twin Cities. The operation was led on the ground by a white nationalist and then commander at large of Customs and Border Patrol, or CBP, Greg Bovino, who had overseen operations in Los Angeles and Operation Midway Blitz in Chicago. These activities by Gruppenfuhrer Bovino's ICE and CBP operatives were designed as a blitzkrieg of vengeance against Democrat-run locations, and they seemed to come with a special vengeance against the communities that sparked the 2020 George Floyd uprising. Can you talk about the impression of the approach that Trump and his goons brought to the Twin Cities and the culture of resistance that your home brought to the streets?
3: It was a very cold winter, I will say. It was one of the coldest we've had in a long time. You know, the day of the general strike was, less than 20 below. That's about negative 30 for our Celsius friends. And temperatures like that are something that not everybody really has a context for. It just sounds like cartoonishly bitter. And that's because it is. You can get frostbite in less than 15 minutes with exposed skin. But, you know, people of the Twin Cities didn't let that stop us. We had a general strike that day that had actions, you know, all over the city. There's a big march downtown. There was a protest held by faith leaders at the airport. And there was also a protest outside the concentration camp. And that's one that I'm not allowed to talk to you about because it's related to what's in the indictment. But I think that when you're talking about what happened here and why it happened here, I think there are a couple of important reasons why the Twin Cities were targeted. First thing to note is that our undocumented population is less than 2% of the population. This is extremely low. It was never about immigration, really. Immigrants have just been the scapegoat for all of the problems that the administration can't resolve. And, you know, another very common one is trans people. And so very notable that you see a lot of queer people in these community self-defense efforts kind of taking charge, because we know that we're, you know, next on the list, as well as unionists and anti-racist activists and faith leaders and all these other groups that you see in the Niemöller poem, right? We've learned from history on this one. But, you know, why the Twin Cities was targeted in particular is, number one, the obvious one that Trump has specifically said out loud, you know, is that Tim Walz, our governor, was his political opponent in the last election, and that he promised vengeance against his political opponents, which something that I don't know why people aren't talking about that more. That's something that's just blatantly, you know, he's saying it out loud. But more important than that, I think, is because of what happened here in 2020 during the George Floyd uprising, the Twin Cities put together this massive protest and community self-defense effort where we saw a lot of the seeds of what happened here be planted, right? All of these neighborhood organizing committees, these community patrols, because there was a lot of white supremacist violence that came to our city from outside of it. A lot of these kind of efforts went dormant after then and were brought back to the surface during this last winter. And I think that it's interesting that the state is trying to enact vengeance for what happened then, because what happened then is also a major part of the reason that we were able to act and organize in ways that we are now, right? Like that we've learned from these lessons. It's the they escalate, we escalate, that we're not going to step down and let these mass secret police just do kidnappings, beatings, executions, these random terrorist acts in our streets, that we'll defend our neighbors, we'll protect our people, we'll make sure that everybody is, you know, fed and clothed and safe, because this is something that we all recognize that we're in together.
4: So in a recent interview that you gave to the CNT, you mentioned that the history of the land on which the Whipple Federal Building stands is a concentration camp for Dakota and other indigenous people in the area. And last February, a new indigenous encampment came up at Coldwater Springs, I think where there had been a history of other protest camps there. Could you briefly speak about the history as you know it of that site, the connections through the history of the federal occupation, maybe who the Whipple Building's named after, and who some of those resisting people are and what they've done?
3: Yeah, so the history of the Minnesota Territory was partially a result of westward expansion and partially a result of the Louisiana Purchase. And it's very notable that the two large indigenous nations that this land belongs to is the Dakota people and the Ojibwe people. And throughout the 1800s, there were a series of conflicts between Native and settlers that resulted in a number of wars. The federal land of Fort Snelling was kind of a forward base for settler forces, and it was commonly kind of, it was placed at the confluence of two important rivers, so the Minnesota River and the Mississippi River. And both of these rivers were major routes of trade for both indigenous and settler communities. And kind of by like taking that land in particular, they were able to force people into this kind of trade with industrial economy. And as the genocide continued, eventually the federal government built these structures, which are often cited as early modern examples of what we know as concentration camps, where they, you know, took all the people that they could and forced them to live in these like tightly controlled areas and then starved them to death, killed them. And it's something that we saw back then, and it's something that that land is being used for again today. It's important for people to like understand and recognize this history, because this doesn't just come from nowhere, right? And I think that among the more sophisticated opposition forces that we see, that they also understand this history as well. ICE chose that one building in particular to be their headquarters for multi-state operations. And you see in other places, like in Richmond, Virginia, for example, ICE's headquarters are literally just an old strip mall. But they knew what they were doing when they decided to use this federal land for this purpose. And we shouldn't forget that. We shouldn't let it pass us by. My group, Ray Rainbolt Memorial Shooting Club, put forward a demand for the May 1st actions that the Workers' Assembly here was doing to include, you know, as part of the demands, the return of the federal land of Fort Snelling to the Dakota people. And it's important for us to, you know, remember this history and see ourselves as a part of it.
4: Cool. And as far as the more recent protest actions and prayer camps and such, I can link some stories from Unicorn Riot that cover that in a little more detail and carry the voices of some of the folks that were participating in that.
3: I also just want to say, you know, as somebody who is not a Native person, you should listen to Native people on this. These are just things that I have learned and understood, and I would encourage people to seek out more culturally specific and primary sources on these, because it's very important.
4: Let's talk about this case of the Minnesota 15 as in terms of its role as a political show trial. Like, for instance, in the last year, we've seen the Prairie Land case, which is very different from this, but also the Spokane 3 and the Broadview 6 indictments. The Broadview 6 being the case in Chicago. So I wonder if you could talk about this show trial that's going on against you and your 14 co-defendants, the intended chilling effect on community members and activists involved in demonstrations against the racist U.S. ethnic cleansing campaign against our neighbors and our loved ones.
3: So yeah, the role of political show trials that we're seeing pop up all over the country is twofold, right? Number one, it's to kind of feed the base of the fascist movement in the United States. Many of these people are well aware that when they call us terrorists, or that they say that they're only deporting pedophiles and serial killers, that that's not literally true. But the point of making statements like that isn't to speak to literal truth. It's to try and fire them up emotionally and feed into their worst impulses, right? So I also think that the other effect that political show trials have is to try and silence those who would otherwise be speaking out against some of like the terror and lawlessness coming from the federal government. There's this wonderful piece in, I believe, Philadelphia Inquirer, where they talk about the point of the Minnesota 15 is to get you to shut up. And that's one of the articles that I like to pass on to people when they ask me, you know, what is the real reason behind this? Because it sure seems like you guys didn't commit any crimes. I'm like, yep, we didn't. And here's what they're really trying to do.
4: So the government's operating on, or at least arguing for, a literal conspiracy theory, an interpretation in many of these cases, Broadview or Spokane 3 or Prairie Land or the Minnesota 15, that there's a conspiracy between people opposing the actions of the Trump Gestapo. Sometimes this is named Antifa, a shadowy network of super soldiers in mech suits with a command and control structure and funded by global financiers to undermine the American way of life. Sometimes this gets spoken about as an extension of the Democrat Party or anyone presenting opposition to the enactment of Project 2025's goals or

0: a complete farce. And a lot of that is, you know, people in the federal government being unable to think outside of their own context, right? We see them doing things like this in places all across the globe, like in South America, the School of the Americas, where they literally train people to do these things. But, you know, community self-defense organizations have always been extremely diverse, come from different places. Many of them are people just using whatever resources that they have on hand to try and protect one another. Antifa doesn't exist. Being anti-fascist, being someone who opposes fascism, is something that has always existed. And it's something that I think that hundreds of thousands of people in the Twin Cities are, and it's also something that anybody of good conscience is, right? Opposing some of the worst crimes of the 20th century is just a no-brainer. And I think that most people are at their core anti-fascism, right? And when the federal government tries to criminalize that, it's super telling on what their priorities are, right? They want to make it illegal to oppose things like concentration camps. They want to make it illegal to impose things like summary executions. They want to make it illegal to oppose literal blackbagging of children from bus stops. It's really something that I have a hard time explaining to people who weren't here, just kind of the level of violence and terror that the federal government chose to enact. But it's something that thankfully people have been listening to and learning from. I'm really grateful to have this opportunity to share all that with you. In terms of how resistance to Metro Surge worked, when Metro Surge started, we had this kind of like centralized hotline model that one organization had set up. But as ISIS tactics evolved away from like massive raids and into smaller snatch and grabs, our model of community self-defense had to evolve as well. And, you know, by their nature, they adopted a more horizontalist structure where every neighborhood has its own rapid response network and everybody was taking on tasks and projects that they felt suited to, not because they were told to, but because they had the skill and because they had the kind of material support that they needed and because that this was something that they were willing to take the risk on. And not everybody has all of these same things, right? One really important lesson that we took from Metro Surge is that you should never be telling people to not do something. You should never be telling people that they need to do your thing as opposed to their thing, because they're the ones that best understand their context and what they can bring. And maybe this creates a situation where there are like conflicting goals and purposes. And in some ways, that's actually like a good thing, because that means now there are two groups doing this different kind of work, right? And that these groups don't have to be stepping on each other's toes, that they can be taking on these different projects in their own ways. And, you know, what is more helpful and effective will be the thing that ends up attracting more people and more resources and being more effective community defense.
1: There's something very St. Paul principles about that.
0: Totally. 100%. You know, and this is the beauty of anarchist principles. You know, I think I said it earlier in this interview about I am an anarchist and I believe all of these things on principle, but so many people in the Twin Cities are not anarchist and then came to these anarchist principles because this is what worked. This is what functioned. This is what protected our neighbors. And that's something that the state really fears, right? They fear this idea that people will learn that they don't need the state anymore, right? They can stand up and protect and feed and clothe and house one another, and that we don't need these systems of power, systems of extraction, systems of exploitation to take from us as we do this.
1: This is the final straw.

0: 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More info at Minnesota15.org. Welcome back to the Fall Fun Drive Interruption, listeners. There's a concept in radio called driveway moments. These are times when suburban folks have been listening through the drive home from work or school or wherever and are so locked into what they're tuned into that they stay in their car for just a few more minutes to hear the end rather than bound through their front doors. I think of KPFA a little differently. My moments, you know, listening to it in Northern California were mostly like standing in front of the sink even after I've finished washing my dishes because I was so caught by what was being talked about. Or I missed a bus stop because I was enthralled and had to hop off at the next to make up the difference on foot. Or I remember moments like when the Pacifica Network attempted to shut down KPFA and the host of Flashpoints was broadcasting within the locked down studio as security sought them out. Or coverage of the enormous anti-war demonstrations after 9/11. I'm sure you've got moments like this where what was happening on the radio was so entwined with what you were putting your energy into your movement. And when I think about KPFA, I think about that going on for 76 years. And I think I want to see it extend into the future for new folks to become involved and to gain inspiration. You can help to solidify that legacy for KPFA by making a one-time or recurring tax-deductible donation at any amount by visiting kpfa.org or giving a call to 1-800-439-5732. You'll be doing a solid for the you of tomorrow and to the comrades that you've yet to meet. At the website, you'll find more information about thank you gifts, including live events, audio, video recordings, wearables, and more that can make a great regift for the lefty that you love. Anyway, thanks for listening, and back to the interview with Cal.
1: This is kind of a different approach maybe to the next question, just a sort of concentration of what I was trying to get at. So you like mention how community members adapted to what they were seeing from ICE and Border Patrol in terms of snatching up their neighbors and loved ones. You can see a similar adaptation following Metro Surge from federal law enforcement. Like, I think that federal law enforcement, the immigration Gestapo, like, very clearly had their will broken in a lot of ways and had a huge embarrassment with how Metro Surge went. And this does not mean that they've discontinued the activities that they were doing, but they've learned that when they engage in these very provocative public kidnappings, that they are going to get a provoked response from community members. And so now, while they're increasing the amount of deportations or kidnappings that they're doing, it doesn't have the same provocative effect on communities where those are taking place. And therefore, it's a lot harder for people to organize collectively. What was seen in Minneapolis was, I mean, not without a lot of work, I think, but, and in St. Paul was folks coming together and coordinating together around this public display. But without that public display, I guess it's just harder to organize. So we're seeing a ramping up of ICE activities in other places. I wonder if you have any like comments, like the goal being of, you know, we want our neighbors to stop getting taken. Do you have any thoughts about like this shift in the way that they're doing what they're doing since Bovino got kicked out and since Noam is gone, how folks might consider adapting their resistance?
2: Yeah, it's been a difficult couple months here trying to deal with the fallout of what ended Metro Surge, which was our governor cutting a deal with Tom Homan, the new ICE guy. And we don't know literally what was exactly in this deal, but there are a couple of things that we've seen coming through the data on what's different now than before. First off, we're seeing a lot more collaboration between local and federal law enforcement. We're seeing more raids that happen outside of daytime hours. More people are being snatched up at night or in really early or late. And we're also seeing more people being taken from jails or released into ICE custody, right? Some of these counties through Minnesota have made deals with the government in order to allow them directly into jail. But even the ones that don't, now we're seeing them, you know, ICE is just waiting outside of the jail for, you know, when these people get released in order to pick them up and put them in the concentration camp. There's been a lot of movement around trying to prevent more concentration camps from opening. That's been another really large project. There have been more rapid response groups active throughout the night as a kind of response to that. And we've also seen them switch their focus away from urban and into rural areas. And so rural rapid response groups are in many ways more difficult to put together because you don't have that mass of people that can show up within a couple minutes. But it is important, you know, for people to kind of keep their eyes open for these situations and to know their neighbors in order to prevent any more harm from coming to people.
1: And like, I bring that up, it's not just a Minnesota problem. Clearly, like, this is, I think, ICE released numbers from, what is it I have quoted here, from July and August of 50,000 people each month getting taken into custody. So it's, you know, I think that shift that you all have seen with the snatch squads and the changing hours and moving to more rural has also been a shift, you know, nationally too. So following the killing of Renee Good and Alex Preddy, the Department of Homeland Security launched two operations to target activist organizations, or at least this is my understanding from articles I've read, Operation Puppet Master and Operation Whipple Shield. And these were both operating under a pre-existing Department of Homeland Security investigations program called Operation Keyhole. Can you talk about what is publicly known about Puppet Master and Whipple Shield? Like, were people already concerned about attempts by the police to infiltrate community organizations? Who was targeted? Like, I've heard talk of churches and labor unions. And how it was learned that this COINTEL-style program was operating in the Twin Cities?
2: Yeah, I think that a common misconception about these programs is that they were started as a response to any kind of community organizing or protests. But the truth of the matter is that these projects were launched in conjunction with Metro Surge. They were already trying to infiltrate rapid response groups, churches, and labor unions prior to anything happening. And it goes to show kind of like the priorities of like what this federal government is really trying to do. And these programs infiltrated, you know, all kinds of organizations. I don't know if you've seen the image with like the wheel with like Dam in the center and then like the bicycle shop, Grease Pit, and the AFL-CIO, and like all of these different groups as being like part of a conspiracy. I think that most organizations in the Twin Cities kind of expected something like this to be happening, maybe not to this extent, maybe not in all of the places where it was happening, but to just understand that like we live in a surveillance state, you know, all of us carry tracking and recording devices in our pockets everywhere we go. You know, these phones that we don't have full control over. You know, flock cameras are a thing. You know, some of the spying that we've seen from the federal government, you know, it, particularly like in my house, there are like multiple days where they just like staked out my house for the entire day, taking pictures of everyone coming and going. You know, they got me going to McDonald's for a burger. Like, this is the level of like following that they've been doing. They followed me on the bus to go to No Kings protest. Like, I think that a lot of people who have like a naive idea about that only dangerous organizations are being targeted, really had a reckoning once it came out, you know, that they sent undercovers inside of the CWA, Communication Workers of America Union office, or, you know, that they infiltrated, you know, churches where they are explicitly barred from entering, or that they attended meetings of like climate justice groups like Sunrise, or all kinds of just absurd targets that they tried to construct this idea that they were like planning, you know, violent terrorist attacks against the federal government. And I think that it was shocking to some people, but to a lot of people, we already just kind of operated under the idea that, you know, anything that we're saying, you know, could be recorded, and we have to just be acting right the whole time. And I think that, you know, even among what is in that indictment, there's a shocking lack of any kind of criminal activity at all in there. You know, most of it is, you know, people going to meetings and arguing about how to plan things.
1: What are some next steps in the case that you can talk about, and how can people support you publicly?
2: Yeah, I was just thinking about this when I was doing that written interview with this CNT the other day. You know, people in Madrid asking, how can we support you guys? You know, for people inside of the United States, you know, I always tell people, yes, please talk about this with as many people as you can. Yes, do, you know, statements of support. Yes, throw fundraisers and watch parties, whatever. Yes, please donate to the defense fund. But most important, more important than any of those other things, is that I want to make sure that people are still out there doing Ice Watch, because this fight isn't over. The federal government is still kidnapping people. It is still wrecking families. It is still throwing people into concentration camps. There's still other cases going on right now. We all saw what happened in Prairie Land. All those people are in jail right now. You know, there are people at Delaney Hall that are on hunger strike right now. I want to make sure that everybody is still staying in the fight. And it's good to say, you know, we defeated Metro Surge, but ICE is still out there, right? This was one battle, and it's not over. In terms of people who are not in the United States, I think my advice to them is to do some power mapping, do some thinking about, you know, in what ways does my life intersect with power structures within the United States. You know, we saw in the Iran war, Trump very foolishly, you know, meddling with global supply chains and what kinds of downstream effects that can have for, you know, different groups and people. And the right kind of labor action, the right kind of pressure to international organizations or embassies or what have you, can really make a difference in some unexpected ways. And I wish I had like specific like answers, you should do X, Y, Z, but nobody knows your local context better than you. And you can get 15 people in a room to try and figure it out together. It's going to spread that knowledge. It's going to spread that experience. It's going to make sure that things keep happening when someone gets sick or has to go take care of their kid or whatever it is. So yeah, stay out there. Keep organizing. Keep your whistle on you. Make sure that this doesn't pass in silence. Check out our website, Minnesota15.org.
1: Thank you very much for having this conversation. I appreciate it. And good luck.
2: Thank you.
1: This is The Final Straw Radio. 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
1: Welcome to the Project Censored radio show on Pacifica Radio. I'm your co-host, Eleanor Goldfield. First up this week, President of National Nurses United, Kathy Kennedy, joins the program to talk about purging Palantir, how nurses are fighting back against the AI giant's push to get inside hospitals and clinics. Kathy also discusses upcoming events to fight for universal health care and demand that ICE be barred from health care facilities. Kathy highlights how union efforts can help make this happen while providing better care for both nurses and their patients. Next up, Dr. Austin Coker comes back on the program to discuss the detention mortality map, a new tool to track deaths in ICE custody so that those the system tries to disappear are not lost. Austin also contextualizes our current moment in a long history of violence against immigrants and therefore why it's not enough to just abolish ICE. We have to look at a larger network of immigration enforcement and surveillance going back to the INS. Austin also digs into the abhorrent medical neglect at ICE concentration camps and how we are stuck footing a bill for emergency services while for-profit prison companies pocket billions. That's coming up right now on this week's Project Censored radio show.

0: Thanks, everyone, for joining us at the Project Censored radio show on Pacifica Radio. I'm your co-host, Eleanor Goldfield. We're very glad right now to be joined by Catherine Kennedy, who's been a registered nurse for 4 decades and is a president of National Nurses United. Kathy, thanks so much for joining us.
1: Thank you for having me.
0: Absolutely. So we are actually recording this on Thursday, September 24th. It will air this coming week. That's the week of the 28th. So I want to just let folks know that on Wednesday, September 30th in San Francisco, hundreds of nurses along with community activists will mobilize against the artificial intelligence giant Palantir. That's part of the People versus Palantir Global Week of Action, which is happening from September 28th through October 1st, where thousands of people across multiple continents will demand that public institutions, hospitals, universities, and pension funds cancel their existing contracts and relationships with Palantir. And in San Francisco, registered nurses will march to the city's ICE detention center, aka concentration camp, to call attention to Palantir's collaboration with federal immigration enforcement through its app called Elite. And I want to get to immigrant rights issues a little bit later, Kathy, but starting off here, since we are in the thick of a specific week of action against Palantir, I wanted to pull from a recent article by The Cool Down, which says that Palantir's reach could soon extend to roughly 1 in 5 hospital beds in the country. And of course, listeners, we've talked a lot about Palantir on the show. They're the AI company run by the thoroughly anti-human and anti-democratic Alex Karp, who, among other things, has proudly stated, quote, our AI kills Palestinians, end quote. So starting off here, Kathy, could you tell us what is Palantir even doing in hospitals or supposedly doing, and why National Nurses United is fighting back?
1: Well, that's a real good question, Eleanor. And, you know, what it is, it's about surveillance and, you know, AI technology. And so, I mean, and it's really about profits, right? Profit over patient care. So a lot of these hospitals are actually getting contracts with Palantir and using their AI technologies to do multiple things. One of them that we know of right now that's happening with the HCA health system is that they're using Palantir technologies for scheduling nurses for shifts. It's called Timpani. And what it does is it allows the nurse to schedule or say they want like 4 specific days off in a month. I'm just kind of giving you like a cliff version of it. And then after that, based on the nurse's years of experience, what specialty that nurse is in, you know, they will do a schedule for the nurse, supposedly to make it more efficient. You know, I think all of this AI technology is about trying to make it more efficient. But, you know, when you're talking about healthcare, we're not widgets. Our patients are not guinea pigs. And it is important to remember that. So I think what they're trying to do is, you know, try to make things more efficient like a robot. What we've discovered in the HCA system is that you might have a nurse that may be on schedule for maybe 6 days in a row, even though maybe she or he may have asked for a day off. And so then that person becomes a no-show. So it's problematic. And so that's, you know, one of the things that we'd heard from the nurses. And really, you know, Palantir is being used to, again, you know, make hospitals more efficient. It collects data, collects information. And we're really concerned because with HIPAA, the privacy, patients' medical records, all of those things are extremely important to us. So, you know, here in California, we have 2 bills, AB 1979 and AB 2575, that has passed through our California legislature, and now it's at the governor's desk, and Governor Newsom has until September 30th to either sign it or veto it. So we're really pushing him to sign these 2 bills because it will protect not only our patients, but it also protects the professional clinical judgment of licensed professionals to do their jobs and the ability to even override what we need to do for our patient care. That's beyond Palantir, but I'm just telling you that Palantir is one of the very existential threats to working people globally.
0: Yeah, absolutely. And I kind of wanted to ask a little bit more about that aspect because you know, as somebody who's not a nurse, but has been a patient, I would want to know not only if there was a risk of my information being shared on some sort of like AI network, but if the AI is part of my conversation with the nurse or the doctor, what kind of transparency is available? And is this something that even nurses are aware of all of the time? Or is it like a very insidious, is it very insidiously inserted into these spaces?
1: Well, you know, again, this has been going on for a little while. And so that's one of the things that we do, not only at CNA and NOC, but also NNU, is to continue to educate our rank and file about the use of AI, whether it's Palantir and data collection or any other types, forms of AI. Let me just say to you that I have worked for Kaiser Permanente for 43 of my 46 years as a registered nurse. And right before I retired in 2025, and Kaiser is an integrated system. So it's not only, it has hospitals, it also has insurance and things like that. So it's very integrated. So not only do we have acute care hospitals, but we also have clinics. And so on the clinic side, our professionals, whether it's a nurse practitioner, PA, or the physician, they have what's called a bridge. It allows AI to take notes while the provider, whether it's a nurse practitioner, physician, talking, having that encounter with the patients, so that at the end of that encounter or visit, then the professional would have to go back and review what was actually scribed auditorily. And what we found is that there are many, many errors. You know, you get busy, you forget, and it's submitted and it's in a patient file. And it could be totally wrong, and that's already happened. So what I know regarding Kaiser, they are supposed to ask for consent to use this abridge. And if the patient or the member says no, then the answer is no. So that has been put in place since we discovered it, uncovered it, because there are other areas where patients aren't even aware that their conversation is being taped, just like you ask before you get started. You ask permission. So that's a big concern for us. I hope that answered your question.
0: Yeah, it did, absolutely. And it's terrifying. It makes me want to go see like a wise witch in the woods or something.
1: It is terrifying.
0: But I wanted to, I mean, in line with this sort of, this sort of dystopian shift that, as you pointed out, has been happening, I wanted to cover something else that's already been happening, but I didn't realize personally that it was happening with nurses. A recent post by A More Perfect Union brings up the prevalence of gig nursing. They write in their post that over the past few years, gig work has proliferated in the healthcare industry, like Uber and Lyft. More Perfect Union found a gamification of work. Lord, if there was ever a place I did not want to see the word gamification, where nurses are encouraged to bid against each other for shifts, lowest bid wins. This is dystopian, Orwellian, all of the things. Could you talk a little bit about this and what's happening?
1: Yes. Well, you know, in California, there was actually, I think it was like a proposition. This was a couple of years ago, because they were trying to do that with nursing. And again, it would make the nurse an independent contractor, right? A 1099. So that really, you know, it feels glamorous, just like the Uber and Lyft folks when they first started it. They kind of entice you by giving you this, you know, high rate of pay initially if you take this shift. And then once you're roped in, then it becomes a bidding war, right? On the person who would take the shift for a less amount of money. Here's the problem. You know, in California, we have the nurse-to-patient ratio that's been in existence since it was passed in 1999 and implemented by 2004. So we have a ratios law, and other states are starting to do that. I think Oregon has something similar, but not as good as California. New York passed a ratio law, and I think Massachusetts. But we have had ours for well over 20-some-odd years. You go to the South, nurses in the South, where it's a right-to-work state, they make, I don't know, $20, $30, $40 an hour. Patients are no different from California to Mississippi to Louisiana to New York. But yet, again, we're talking profit over patient care. So these nurses choose not to stay in their home state because traveling, being a travel nurse, is very enticing. And you add into it, you know, the gig nursing, you know, you can pick and choose, you know, the option to pick and choose when you want to work for a high priced amount of money is enticing until you've discovered that it becomes not like the Uber and Lyft folks are seeing now, that they're not making much money anymore because the profit is going to, you know, the boss. So we were able to stop that proposition here in California, but we are on the alert because we know it's going to come up again. So we're really, like I said, educating our rank and file to really talk about that. And really, even what we're really doing is we're organizing those nurses in the South, because nurses are getting fed up because they know that the profits are going to, you know, the employer, and they are working in working conditions that are horrific. You know, so we're continuing to organize because the nurses in the South are ready to organize. So that's what we're doing. Does that make sense?
0: It does. And there's a lot of beautiful organizing history in the South.
1: Yes.
0: I'm from there, so I'm biased, but
1: we're there.
0: But yeah, and I mean, it is really, I don't think the gig economy should exist anywhere, but the idea that people who are tasked with saving lives and supporting people's health are basically on an app. It's so dystopian. And speaking of dystopia, earlier this week, again, we're recording this on Thursday, September 24th. Earlier this week, J.D. Vance announced that his administration would be canceling ACA coverage for roughly 760,000 people who they claim, without evidence, were improperly or fraudulently enrolled. At the same time, all of us can expect premiums to go up in the next year, thanks in large part to grossly inflated prices in the for-profit system. Major companies are expected to slash health benefits because it's going to cost them more to provide job-based health care, even though people like Disney and Starbucks could easily afford it. Medicare enrollees will see steep increases on prescription drug prices. And as I covered recently on a news that didn't make the news segment, a recent Yale School of Public Health report, which is just the most recent of many such reports, found that universal health coverage would save roughly $1 trillion and 114,000 lives every year. Right. And Kathy, I know that Nurses United has launched a Red Alert Save Our Hospitals tour, and I was wondering if you could talk about that, but also why, from a nurse's perspective, are you demanding universal health care?
1: Listen, we have been, well, first let me say that health care is a human right and not just for the privileged. And if other countries can have national health insurance, the United States is one of the most wealthiest country in the world, but yet our outcomes, our patient outcomes, are in the toilet, and they're going to get worse. You know, we spend so much money per cap for health care, and the majority of it goes to the employer, you know, or somewhere else. And it's considered now big business. And people are trying to get into the healthcare business, you know, which really makes me sad. And with this administration's HR 1 cuts, you know, we're starting to see the effects of it even now, that people can't even afford their own groceries, let alone gas, because it's so high. So now you put on it people that are that used to have have healthcare. It's doubled. You know, I talked to a nurse that recently retired, and prior to this HR 1 bill passing, she was paying $400 a month for her insurance a month. It doubled, you know, so, you know, who can afford that? Who can afford it? So we're going to see people sicker in the ER, because that's going to be the point of entry. No more preventative health clinics, seeing your doctor on a regular basis, because you can't afford it, can't afford the, you know, the co-pays. And unfortunately, we're going to see some deaths. I mean, take a look at the measles, you know, the outbreak, all these things. And it really saddens me that this is happening right in front of our eyes while there's grifting going on.
0: Yeah, absolutely. And I wanted to, because you brought that up, I wanted to ask, like, what kind of work does National Nurses United do with regards to all of this misinformation? I mean, it is really, Project Censor does a lot of work on critical media literacy and how to understand and dissect propaganda and see that, like, hey, that can't be accurate. Look at your sources. But how are organizations like yours working to combat misinformation? Be like, no, actually, you do want to get the measles vaccine.
1: Well, you know, and our red alert bus tour that we've started, you know, here in California and moved across the country, because what we're recognizing now is the hospital closures. And again, this is something that happened in the late 80s and 90s. These mergers and acquisitions have been happening. So it is our opportunity as registered nurses, you know, and nurse practitioners to go out into the community where we know that there's going to be a hospital closure or services that are going to be completely eliminated, and really talk to the community to say, you know, we see what's happening in your community. You really need these services, and really educate them on some of the misinformation that they've got. I'm just shocked. And, you know, even my own nephew saying to me, you know, it's like, I don't want to get the COVID shot because, you know, it's going to make me die. You know, and I thought, wait a minute, what? So it is about that misinformation that's out there. And as registered nurses, as professionals, we see this every day. We can clearly talk to people right there. And this red alert bus tour has allowed us to do that. And we continue to educate. And I'm going to tell you, it is a groundswell. People are seeing now that it is so important to have health care. And, you know, when you have all these billionaires now, and a trillionaire, and they're not even paying their fair share of taxes, the money is there. The money is there. So that's what we're doing, and we're going to continue to do it. I believe our next stop is going to be in Washington, D.C. soon. So,
0: belly of the beast.
1: That's right. I'll be there.
0: I live in Baltimore now, but I used to live in D.C., and it is It's a beautiful place of contradictions. And I want to remind folks that you're listening to the Project Censored radio show on Pacifica Radio. I'm your co-host, Eleanor Goldfield, and I'm speaking to Kathy Kennedy, who's been a registered nurse for 4 decades and is a president of National Nurses United. Also want to remind folks listening that this coming Wednesday, September 30th in San Francisco, hundreds of nurses along with community activists will mobilize against Palantir, marching to the city's ICE detention center to call attention to Palantir's collaboration with federal immigration enforcement through its app called Elite. Of course, as we've just spoken about on the show, nurses are combating the reach of Palantir into their workplaces, hospitals, and clinics. And so with that, Kathy, I wanted to ask you, because the Trump administration changed the rules, no longer designating hospitals as well as schools and churches as quote unquote sensitive areas free from immigration enforcement. And I wanted to ask you, what rights are nurses exercising in their workplaces, but also how they're organizing to keep each other and their patients safe?
1: You know, again, this is about educating the rank and file, because again, hospitals and even schools they should be sanctuaries. I mean, we are a place of healing. You know, I mean, and just listening to what just recently happened in Texas again, ICE, all these folks have no business in hospitals where, you know, healing should take place. So we're telling nurses, you know, you need to make sure, you know, really, if they come to a unit, you need to, you know, redirect them. And we're asking the employers, what do you have in place? Because we want to be able to take care of the patients, you know, disregarding, you know, their status. We want to take care of patients if they're hurt. And we do not need to have ICE or anybody, you know, down our throats, you know, trying to take these patients away when we're trying to save lives. So, you know, first we ask the employers exactly what do you have in place? And then we educate the nurses. And because we represent nurses that are unionized and we have a collective bargaining agreement, that language is also in our collective bargaining agreement. And so if there's a violation in any way, you know, we can hold the employer's feet to the fire. So we're doing a lot of different things and working in collaboration with other groups that are, you know, really trying to help people, you know, and making sure that they get the care that they need. So.
0: Yeah, absolutely. And I think that once again, as happens often on this show, highlights the importance of workplace organizing, you know, having that agreement to point to and say, hey, we agreed on this. Here's your signature. That is power. And if you aren't organizing in your workplace, then you have less power, quite simply. And so I just wanted to wrap up here by again mentioning the September 30th action that's happening in San Francisco. But of course, that's a national and international week of action from September 28th to October 1st, organizing People versus Palantir, hospitals, public institutions, universities, pension funds, really pushing those to end existing and cancel contracts with Palantir. And again, the San Francisco action on September 30th will march to the city's ICE detention center. And again, making these connections, because I think oftentimes we can sit in our silos and say, well, my most important issue is this, and miss the stark connections between issues. So, you know, the nurse gig economy, I can't believe I'm putting those words together. The nurse gig economy is tied to ICE, is tied to Palantir. And it's really important to recognize these, because just like workplace organizing, when we organize and connect issues across the boundaries that have been placed there for us to divide us, we actually can manifest our agency and our power. So,
1: yes, we can.
0: Check out National Nurses United. Everyone, next time you go see a nurse, ask them if they're members of National Nurses United and if they're organizing in their workplace, because that will also mean better care for you.
1: Absolutely. And come join us next week, you know, when we do our action, the more the merrier, because really it's about people power and really recognizing that we don't want Palantir in our lives, in our society. Purge Palantir, get them out.
0: Amen. Kathy Kennedy, registered nurse for 4 decades, at president of National Nurses United. Thank you so much for the work that you do and for coming on the show today.
1: Thank you so much, Eleanor, for having me. See you later.
0: You're listening to the Project Censored radio show on Pacifica Radio, and I am your co-host, Eleanor Goldfield. Coming up next on the program, Dr. Austin Coker comes back on the show to discuss the detention mortality map, a new tool to track deaths in ICE custody. Austin also speaks about why it's not enough to just abolish ICE and the abhorrent medical neglect at ICE concentration camps. That's coming up right now, so please stay with us. Thanks, everyone, for joining us at the Project Censored radio show on Pacifica Radio. I am your co-host, Eleanor Goldfield, and we're very glad to welcome back to the program Dr. Austin Coker, who's a political and legal geographer studying the theories, laws, and institutional practices behind immigration enforcement. His research focuses on the political and legal geography of immigration enforcement, examining topics such as mass immigrant surveillance, the digitization, I'm never going to be able to say that word properly, of asylum processes and the impacts of immigration policies on vulnerable populations. He is also a research fellow at American University's Center for Latin American and Latino Studies in the Immigration Lab and runs an organization called Relevant Research. Austin, thanks so much for joining us again.
2: Glad to be back. Thanks for having me.
0: Absolutely. So I wanted to start off here because you've been tracking deaths inside ICE, or I really should call them murders, inside ICE concentration camps for a while, noting that roughly one person is dying every 9 days since Trump took office. And in August, you released a new tool called the ICE Detention Mortality Dashboard. And you actually include deaths going back to 2018. So I was wondering if you could start us off talking a little bit about the impetus for creating this tool and how you're hoping it can be of use to journalists, organizers, and community members.
2: Sure. So the topic of immigrant death in detention has obviously exacerbated during this administration, not only because the number of people in detention has increased, but the oversight mechanisms around detention, limited and pathetic as they were, have been further dismantled or abolished as far as we can tell. And the level of carelessness of detention contractors seems to be at a record high because they know that there's no real consequences here and they're flush with cash. So this has become a phenomenon that's more worrying, more concerning than ever. The government is releasing less information about these deaths than they ever have, so we know less about it. Fortunately, there are a lot of groups on the ground who care and are doing their best to document what the government won't, which is great. But what we often find is that even though it might seem fairly straightforward to know how many people died in ICE custody, it's actually not. And the records are kept and scattered all over the government website. they could be deleted or pulled down or even changed at any time. And so part of what I try to do in my work, which is both academic and public and advocacy and sort of and data driven and intersects with all of those things, I often build things for myself that just is like, when I'm writing and doing research on this, I just need some sort of validated, trusted data set that I can work from. That's just the basis of everything I do. But then sometimes what happens is, you know, you build things for yourself and you realize, well, you know, actually the public would really benefit because I'm seeing a lot of people scramble to try to find information. So fortunately, I have a team that can help me on this. And so the team at Relevant Research built the mortality dashboard. And we talked a lot about how to include and what to include on the dashboard. You know, when you go and look at it, it's detentionmortality.com. There are some things that we don't include. Like, we don't include cause of death, partly because we don't trust the official government records on what they're putting out. And there's been good examples of reporting and research and activists and lawyers who have said, you know, we've looked more closely at the actual medical records and it's not consistent. So we can't trust that information. And we also don't, you know, we're not comfortable repeating the government's unverified claims about people's criminal history, which they shove into these detainee death announcements, which I find, you know, abhorrent, the idea that we're criminalizing people in death even further, even after they've been criminalized in life. So we include that information, and we've actually expanded since the initial announcement. So it goes all the way back to 2003. We have what we think is every detained death that has happened since the creation of ICE in 2003 in that dashboard now. And we have a bunch of edge cases as well we could talk about, because obviously lots of people have died at the hands of immigration enforcement, not just inside detention centers, but that is really what that project focuses on. And we hope that helps people really get their head around the real numbers.
0: Yeah, and I do want to loop back to that. But first, I want to get into, well, it's all connected, isn't it? Earlier this month, you posted about the fact that ICE isn't paying their medical bills and hasn't for almost a year, since October 2025, which, when you think about it, is pretty ironic, because it's not like they provide anywhere near adequate healthcare to begin with. But as the San Francisco Chronicle reported, quote, last October, the VA ended its arrangement to process ICE's medical claims from outside specialists. ICE called the result an absolute emergency in writing and issued an internal directive limiting offsite medical care and medication. Six providers said that they were waiting on nearly $5.6 million as of July. And now ICE's own 2025 detention standards require medical care at no cost to the person in custody. How nice of them. People are being billed anyway, though, including more than $17,000 to a man who had emergency gallbladder surgery while handcuffed to a hospital bed. So, What's going on?
2: Yeah.
0: I recently covered on the news that didn't make the news that inmates in jails and prisons across the U.S. have to do what's called pay to stay, which makes it sound kind of fun. But is that kind of what we're seeing here? I mean, what?
2: Yeah. Many of these problems, as you know, are not brand new. Congress has not, and both Democrat and Republican administrations have not necessarily taken the care of people who are in civil immigration custody very seriously. This includes, you know, pregnant women who are in detention. This includes families. This includes children. So this is a longstanding issue that's only exacerbated by the fact that, look, I mean, this is a president who doesn't pay his bills. And once you set that tone for your administration and for the government, that's a principle that is a trickle down violence, basically a trickle down economic violence to people who are in detention. If you set the standard that you don't have to pay your bills, why would ICE pay its bills? Why would private detention contractors spend more money rather than less money making sure people have care? You know, and one of the things is that part of the problem here and the feature of what's so broken about the immigration system is that when you have 60,000, 70,000 people, they want to get up over 100,000 people in detention facing deportation and sitting in these camps, it means that, you know, those contractors know that these people are going to be put on planes and deported in a couple of weeks or a couple of days. So they don't really feel any consequences, right? Once someone's deported, the likelihood that they're going to sue in court over not getting adequate health care, not very high. I just talked to an attorney the other day, actually, who saw the dashboard and said, and emailed me, you know, privately and said, I've got a client who was having medical issues. They put him on a plane anyway. They deported him back to Pakistan and he died 3 days later. Right. So what's the consequence or the, you know, the compensation for him or his family? Probably not much.
0: Well, yeah. And I want to then circle back to the detention mortality, because you mentioned this person who was deported to Pakistan and then died 3 days later. I mean, you include deaths that don't happen inside of ICE facilities. And that would, of course, also include then like somebody who's rushed to a hospital because they've been ignored for too long and then they end up dying as a result. I mean, how do you even get that kind of data?
2: Yeah, this is so tricky. And, you know, I wrote about this a couple months ago about there's kind of a couple different buckets that we need to think about here. So there's people who die in detention, or to put it more specifically, this is really about dying in ICE custody. And custody can mean a detention center. It can also mean the back of an ICE car, or it could be someone who's in custody but is physically inside of a hospital, emergency room somewhere. And so that population, you know, there are laws where ICE has to report that. So we're able to look in the reporting to figure out, okay, did this person die inside of a facility or inside of a hospital, or in rare cases, actually in transit between? There's been two cases so far where people, again, like back of a transport van. So they're required to report those, and we can dig in and we can do additional research to really figure out what those facilities are. It's interesting. Actually, most people in the data set die outside of an actual detention facility. I think it's 2/3 or more actually pass away inside of a medical facility. The issue, of course, is how many times was that person complaining about a serious medical issue before they finally called 911? And there's lots of evidence about these private contractors just saying, hey, here's some Tylenol, I'll go back to your room and sleep it off. And it's like, this person's having a medical emergency, seizures, you know, diabetic seizure, heart palpitations, et cetera. So that's a major issue. But then we do also have these cases of people who are released in the hospital. So if you imagine that same scenario where someone's in an ER and ICE says, okay, now you're in an emergency room, we're going to take the cuffs off and release you. Well, now they don't have to report anymore. And that's sort of the biggest problem, is all of these hidden deaths, all of this hidden mortality, where they're released from custody in the United States or they're released from custody in another country. And remember, like, so many more people are being deported to countries that they're not from. So, you know, and how do we track that? Well, we only can track that if it makes the news or if someone reaches out. So it's a really major problem. And I think now that we have our hands around the data on people who die in custody, my next step here is to say, hey guys, let us know if you've got a client or someone you're supporting who dies after release, because, you know, part of the big message here for me, or part of the, what drives this for me is not about turning people's lives into data, because that's a really essentializing way to view it. It's about showing people the scope of a problem and making sure that these names are not lost. You know, I live close to DC. You can go into DC and, you know, I'm a veteran. You can go and see the veterans who died in certain wars or died in certain events, tragic events that are happening. And part of the power of memorializing names is it reminds you of the tragedy. When we don't do that for migrants who die in ICE custody, we're making that problem invisible. And so what I'm trying to do is make the problem visible and say, we need to remember these names of people and lives that have been lost as a part of a tragedy that we're not acknowledging and we're not doing enough about.
0: Yeah, absolutely. We are underreacting. And I want to go to another egregious thing that our government is doing. I mean, the Trump administration is imposing fines, and as Public Justice reports, more than $84 billion in massive unpayable debts on more than 103,000 non-citizens. The NYU Immigrant Rights Clinic released the report in August, and they also note that the government has largely eliminated due process. Didn't know that that existed in the first place, for those receiving and challenging their fines. And by the way, these are people who, for the most part, have been here a long time. They have jobs, they pay taxes. And that's not to say that the fines would be okay if these people didn't have jobs and didn't pay taxes. But it is an interesting point to highlight that they're paying into the system twice. So citizens pay into the system once, and now we're asking non-citizens to pay into it twice. And most of them do in fact live below the poverty line. So I was wondering, Austin, can you talk a bit more about this and how these fines are levied legally? I mean, what is the framework for this kind of extortion?
2: Sure. This is a bizarre area of immigration law. So there is law on the books, it's been there for decades and decades, that does allow the government to fine people who stay longer than their deportation order permits them to on a daily basis. It allows for a daily fine. This is a good example of how the immigration legal system has remained so much under the radar for so many Americans and so many lawmakers. There's all kinds of stuff on the books. And what I often try to remind people is that the Trump, as lawless as the Trump administration is, which it is also exploiting laws that's been on the books that we just go, we don't care that it's there. We're not paying attention. And so much of this is actually built into the state apparatus we already have, which is part of the, you know, the contradictions of American democracy. It doesn't actually require illegality sometimes to be undemocratic, because our undemocratic tool set is baked into our legal system. It's just waiting for someone like this administration to exploit that. So it's been there for a long time. And I'll tell you the first time that I found this out, I was working on a sanctuary church case back during the first administration. Edith Espinal stayed at the Columbus Mennonite Church for 3.5 years to try to stay with her family and fight her case, a public case. And I remember the day that she got a letter from the federal government. This was back in 2019-20, saying that she owned $500,000 in fines. And obviously her and everyone on the team freaked out. Like, really? This woman who is, you know, been in the United States for 15 years, as you said, working, taking care of her kids, and, you know, working woman is going to owe $500,000. It was obviously just an intimidation tactic. Now they've expanded that in this administration to just chase down, as you pointed out, like over 100,000 people. Again, it's about intimidation. It's about fear. They know that they cannot collect all these fines. That's absurd. But I'll tell you one other thing, because I just got back from 2 weeks in Mexico and I talked to organizations there. I was actually in a cab on the way to the airport when I was leaving, and the cab driver

0: just loving the extension of the U.S. border into like all of Mexico and all of Central and South America, our backyard. I just want to remind listeners that you're tuned to the Project Censored radio show on Pacifica Radio, and I am your co-host, Eleanor Goldfield, and I am speaking right now to Dr. Austin Coker, who is back on the show to discuss the detention mortality map, as well as other immigrant rights news, including why we can't just abolish ICE. Speaking of cover stories, I wanted to get your take on this because this is something that I've seen jump around to, well, independent media, but also corporate media. Back in August, several outlets ran with the headline that the Trump administration is shopping for, which, God, what a creepy way of putting it, for contractors to build an emergency influx facility that can hold up to 3,000 unaccompanied children. That would be 8 children per room, 8 children sharing 1 toilet, 1 shower, 1 sink, an 8-foot perimeter fence. Contractors are told to be ready to fill 400 beds within 30 days of signing. And as the Acacia Center for Justice noted in late July, the Trump administration ended the federal contract with the Acacia Center for Justice, which effectively dismantled the nationwide network of nearly 100 legal service providers that have provided counsel to more than 20,000 unaccompanied immigrant children, which just the concept of that just existing anyway is horrifying, but not existing is even more horrifying. So I was wondering if you could talk a bit about this proposed plan, because none of these outlets seem to be saying this is happening and this is where it's happening and this is what's going on. So what you know about this, and also what the scrapping of this Acacia contract means for children.
1: So this is one of the wildest stories. And I think it, you know, there's some parts of what's happening right now that to me just signals the absolute moral bankruptcy of the administration. One of them is the treatment of children. It is wild that there are 2-year-old, 3-year-old, 4-year-olds in immigration court without an attorney trying to fight their case, or they're expected to apply for asylum. It's just wild. The government does, through the Office of Refugee Resettlement, there's a special program where unaccompanied minors, kids without parents, are kept in shelters, detention, essentially, but they're called shelters officially. And they're tasked with finding sponsors for these children, adults that they can be released to. But the administration has done all kinds of wild things, like use the process of finding sponsors to sort of lure other immigrants in to get their paperwork checked, which is just, again, just wild. It's interesting that they're seeking more bed space for these minors, because actually the number of kids held in custody is lower than it's been in a very long time. They don't need that bed space. It's about a deterrent. It's about fear. It's about finding ways to keep kids. The one thing that's changed, even though the population is down, kids are being kept in shelters in these detention centers for longer. It used to be on average, kids would stay there for a month or shorter. They're now being kept well in excess of 5, 6, 7 months. That's according to the latest data just from a couple days ago that I was looking at. And so I don't know why they are shopping for more bed space. And from their perspective, they are. That's how they view this. Now, I'm actually going to be talking to the Acacia folks to hear about like a new strategy that they've been doing, which Matt is, I think more people than ever are aware of habeas, taking a case to federal court to say, hey, I should not be holding these people. Because of course, as I said, they're lawless. They're violating the law in many, many, many of these detention cases, even the law that we already have on the books. It's not just like, oh, I don't like them detaining. It's like they're violating American U.S. law by doing this. Well, now that same strategy, they're having to apply that to kids. They're having to take kids' cases to federal court to say it's unlawful for you to hold this kid in detention for 5, 6, 7 months. You need to let this kid out. And so that's been the new thing. But again, they're doing this under, attorneys are doing this under tremendous pressure, because under normal circumstances, our government in the past, again, Republicans and Democrats have said, okay, at least we need kids to have attorneys. We do think that children should have some minimal access to legal counsel. This administration said, nope, we're pulling that contract. And in fact, they did reissue it, but they reissued it to one of Trump's friends who used to be in the first administration. So someone's making money off of this, back to that point, but it's not people who have experience and competence in doing it.
0: Or have a vested interest in actually taking care of children.
1: Yeah.
0: Yeah. I mean, it, and again, it's just like so wild to even say the sentence, like a lawyer for a 2-year, like the fact that that even needs to be a thing. It should be the kind of thing where it's like, no, a 2-year-old shouldn't even need a lawyer. You don't kidnap a 2-year-old. Like that's just, can we just draw a line? Like that shouldn't even

0: be a thing. You shouldn't even need a lawyer for a 2-year-old, but here we are. And I mean, your point to the shopping for Project Saltbox, which is also a Maryland-based data aggregator. And
1: Maryland.
0: Maybe there's something in the water here. I don't know. nothing good, probably, unfortunately, but they released earlier this month as well, a report saying that ICE pays nearly $10 million to maintain a warehouse that it's legally barred from using. The government spent $225 million so far in a Maryland warehouse that it's legally barred from using as a detention center. The total could reach $750 million.
1: On the one hand, they have more money than they know what to do with. They literally do. And they are rushing to spend it. That's why they can buy electric shock gloves, right? For millions of dollars. It's why they can buy all of these toys. They have more, they literally can barely spend the amount of money that Congress has given them. So we're going to spend years, maybe decades figuring out where all, we don't know where all the money's going. And we may never, it's like the war in Afghanistan and Iraq. We're never going to know all of the places the money went. We're going to spend decades trying to figure it out. There is another part of it though that I think explicitly or implicitly, they may not be thinking this logistically in a way, but it's basically like military industrial complex, right? Once you have enough facilities and enough money going to enough contractors and enough communities, you have a system that's very difficult to scale back, even with changes in administration. Not that Democrats are that different from Republicans on this anyway, but like what Democrat is going to stand up and say, no, I'm going to scrape all this money back. We are already struggling with conversations about closing detention centers in rural areas because it's the only thing that place that people have jobs. I mean, it's absurd, but it's, you know, it's part of the messed up brokenness of the political economy of the country, you know, and I'm not unsympathetic to the people who are impacted because we have real issues about economic inequality and class and rural neglect in this country. But the idea that people are going to get then roped in to these systems of oppression and then be economically invested in them just creates a long-term crisis. And I think that's the one that's going to last much longer is what are we going to do? And are we going to be able to scrape these funds back and reinvest them? I mean, it's such a better use of funds to just invest in basic social infrastructure. This is insane. We don't have money for Head Start, but we've got money, you know, we've got how much have we spent on the war in Iran? How much we spent on detention centers and, you know, jails for children? Like it's such a typical American story that if you read any 5-year period of American history, you're like, oh, this just repeats itself. This is just what we do. But living through it at this scale is still just like, we're still doing this? Are you kidding?
0: Yeah, well, you know, I think when the going gets tough, you go back to your roots. And so the U.S. is just doing what it feels comfortable with. You know, it's going back to its roots.
1: Settler colonizer is going to settler colonize, right?
0: Yeah, amen. Well, and kind of like wrapping up here, I want to just piggyback off of that because I think like this is an argument that universities and things will oftentimes use in terms of like defunding from Israel when, you know, when BDS comes knocking. Well, it's too difficult. We're too interconnected and entwined. Like it would just be too difficult. And so we can't do it. And, you know, with the people saying like abolish ICE because they're literally significantly younger than I am. Would it be actually that hard, or is this just one of those arguments like, okay, well, we can't have healthcare because universal healthcare, because what are you going to do with all the people doing, you know, health admin? Like you want them to be homeless? And it's like, well, no, you could actually create a just transition there. But how difficult do you really think it would be like looking at all this data every day? Mm-hmm. How difficult would it actually be to abolish ICE?
1: Well, there's a couple factors here. I've read some really good arguments from like legal experts who understand the laws behind the DHS, the Homeland Security Act. It looks like ICE was not necessarily created by Congress, that Congress instructed the executive to create an agency, but that it didn't necessarily have to be ICE. So I'm a little bit unclear. I think there may be some possibility that ICE could be abolished and essentially replaced by something without actually contradicting, you know, the instructions that Congress gave to the executive. Now, there would be all kinds of legal challenges. But so from that perspective, some combination of Congress and the executive could absolutely abolish ICE. The issue would be that the laws that ICE uses and the processes and the mission, whatever, is really baked into immigration law. And so it's important to remember that we had, you know, we had 70 years of INS, Immigration and Naturalization Service, which had a very strong enforcement arm, which did all kinds of equally terrible things. So abolishing ICE by itself would not actually undo the fact that we have all of this baked into the law. And if it's not ICE, it's who are we going to trust? You're going to trust the FBI? We're going to trust the marshals to do it? Like, these responsibilities and these powers within the law are still going to be there. So in one sense, I always like to say, yes, abolish ICE is a really important sort of way to rethink and revision the institutions, but it may not be in some ways the most important or the only approach. It's more complicated than that. And we have to think about the complexity if we really want change. On the other hand, most of the responsibilities that ICE assumes is not actually enforcement responsibilities. This is a civil system, and the vast majority of what we've told a law enforcement agency to do is actually case management for people who are trying to navigate a civil system. So the other version would be to say, you know, we can abolish ICE, or you could take ICE down to 5%. And again, I'm not advocating for deportation or enforcement, but even if you wanted to find whatever is some sort of version of a balanced quote unquote system, you could take ICE down to 5% of what it does. 95% of it is like helping people get to court, making sure they have the right paperwork. If they made a mistake on the paperwork, what help do they need? If it's a family unit, ICE already contracts with subcontractors that provides various services to families who are in the immigration system. An enforcement agency doesn't need to do that. So a lot of this could even go to, we already have a Health and Human Services Department. We already have other agencies. We already have a VA, which again, very, you know, broken and imperfect system, but has a commitment to public service, public health. And so taking that perspective, taking that approach, we could radically transform how we think about immigration enforcement and turn it into much more of a management process than what we have now.
0: Imagine that.
1: And it wouldn't, not only would it not cost more, it would probably cost less, a lot less than what we're doing right now.
0: I mean, it's the same with universal healthcare. It's like, it would not only save a lot of money, it would save lives. And same thing here. You would save money exactly. And lives. And so the only downside is that the system is not structured to save either. So.
1: Yes, this is not a system that is built around principles of dignity and human flourishing, and not just for immigrants, for all of us, because we are suffering as a country because of this.
0: Amen. And I have nothing to add to that. So we will wrap it there. Folks, check out Austin's work. His Substack is a treasure trove of information. And so journalists, community organizers, community members, it is really powerful information that we can and should be using in times like these. So Austin, thanks again for coming on the show.
1: Thanks so much for having me and for all the incredible work of highlighting things that the rest of the news industry doesn't. So thanks for your work as well. And let's keep it going.
0: As we have a little time left in this week, I just wanted to give folks a heads up about some upcoming programs on Project Censored. This week, you just heard from President of National Nurses United, Kathy Kennedy, about purging Palantir, as well as Dr. Austin Coker about the detention mortality map, why we can't just abolish ICE, and abhorrent medical neglect at ICE concentration camps. Coming up on future shows next week, October 4th through 10th, is the 44th annual Banned Books Week. This week celebrates the right to read and protecting your right to know. This past year, the American Library Association, a co-sponsor of Banned Books Week, tracked 4,235 unique titles challenged in 2025 alone. That's the second highest ever documented, the highest ever being in 2023. So in a special one-hour episode next week, my co-host Mickey Huff speaks with president of the American Library Association, Maria McCulley, and one of the youth honorary chairs, Marshall Romero. Later on this fall, we also welcome back to the show San Antonio journalist Stephanie Coithen to talk about updates from the Dilley concentration camp, the only concentration camp of its kind in the nation, specifically for families. Stephanie also gives us updates on data centers and how Texas is a lens through which we can see where the rest of the country is headed, and therefore why local and truly independent media in such places is so vital. Also coming up soon, I sit down with Madeline Peltz, who has done a lot of research into trad wives and why this trend is so appealing to many young women. It's important that we understand what's drawing young women in particular to such right-wing ideologies, and how through this understanding we can do better outreach, offer alternatives, and debunk some of the myths that initially draw young women to such ideas. Also coming up soon, I sit down with Musab Baba again to talk about the situation in Sudan and regional politics, particularly following the start of the Iran war. What does that mean for the likes of the UAE and their close ties to both Israel and the United States? Also coming up, I sit down with political commentator Lawrence Grandpre to talk about Leaders of a Beautiful Struggle, a grassroots think tank focused on advancing self-determination for working-class Black communities. And we also discuss what's the difference between local and independent. For instance, the fact that several local outlets in places like Baltimore are actually owned by giant corporations, meaning they're not independent. Lawrence and I discuss the important distinction of those and how grassroots organizing and activism includes critical media literacy and understanding how to dismantle and detect propaganda. And another upcoming interview is with Tiana James White, a young Black journalist based in Baltimore, serving as the editor-in-chief of Morgan State University's student-led newspaper, The Spokesman. I sit down with Tiana to specifically talk about how Black youth are totally misrepresented and demonized in the media, oftentimes spoken about without us ever hearing from them. Tiana also talks about how HBCUs, that's historically Black colleges and universities, serve to promote and support a Black bourgeoisie as opposed to being spaces of true academic freedom where radical ideas and creativity can take root and blossom. That's an example of some of the upcoming interviews and shows that we have planned for y'all. So as always, stay tuned and we'll see you next time.

that does it for another episode of the Project Censored radio show on Pacifica Radio. I'm your producer and co-host, Eleanor Goldfield, along with my co-host and executive producer, Mickey Huff. For more information about all the things that the project does, from the classroom to the radio waves, please check out projectcensored.org. I'd also like to remind listeners that the views and opinions expressed on this program are those of the guests and hosts and do not necessarily reflect the official policy or position of Project Censored. 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We have a lot of tools, resources, and information over at our website. Again, that's projectcensored.org. Please also follow us on social media at Project Censored. As always, thank you so much for listening, and we'll see you next time. Politics of the apocalypse, got the skies like an ominous. So the ocean burned bright with waves full of poison. Genocide wars fought for little boys, and the weapons manufactured paid for by attacks upon the bridges and the levees and the mines collapsing. All the prisons built.

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1: Nuclear smoke and mirrors. Nuke boosters have been touting and spouting about how a sudden renaissance in their business, using such benign PR-focused group terms for this nuclear invasion of our communities as nuclear hub or nuclear campus, like they're setting up a school where neutrons scamper across the quad, or that big honking red flag SMRs, small modular reactors, which should be referred to as small modular nuclear reactors. These are all languaging tricks to make the uninformed, which is almost everyone, to buy into their claims of being the answer to all our energy needs. Safe, they shout. No risks, no dangers. But then you hear from someone who has been holding the line against nukes for most of her life, who has got a lot to say about all of these, but when it comes to the lies about the not-yet-existent small modular nuclear reactors, she smacks the truth out of the park when she simply asks about those cute little Lego-adjacent modular nuclear reactors.
2: When has one been built? When has one been built to criticality? When has one run at a commercial scale? A small modular test reactor puts off some gigawatts of energy, maybe megawatts of energy. But to power a town or a data center, that is a lot of energy that needs to be consistently available. And we don't know that these are going to work to the scale that they need them. So we're putting the cart before the horse, before the road's even been designated. And communities are calling it out. They're saying, why are you approving something that hasn't even been proven yet?
1: Good question. And there are so many more. So when Carmen Valdez, 7-year veteran of HEAL Utah and their current radioactive and toxic program manager, gives us the lowdown on Utah's legacy radioactive issues and the past, present, and future threats to our health that they pose, you find out yet another location for that awful, deadly, dangerous seat that we all share.
3: Nuclear hot seat, what are those people thinking? Nuclear hot seat, what have those boys been drinking? Nuclear hot seat, the corium is sinking. Our time to act is shrinking, but our activists are linking. Nuclear hot seat, it's the bomb.
1: Welcome to Nuclear Hot Seat, the weekly international news magazine keeping you up to date on all things nuclear from a different perspective. We're a show for people who know nothing about nuclear who want to know something, and people who know something about nuclear who would like to know just a little bit more. My name is Libby Halevi. I am the producer and host, as well as a survivor of the nuclear accident at Three Mile Island from just 1 mile away. So I know what can happen when those nuclear so-called experts get it wrong. This week, we talk with Carmen Valdez. She is a fifth-generation Utahn who currently serves as radioactive and toxic program manager for HEAL Utah. It's a fascinating discussion of an enormous range of nuclear issues in a state that has pretty much been flying under the radar when it comes to national nuclear awareness. We will also have nuclear news from around the world, numbnuts of the week for outstanding nuclear boneheadedness, and lots more honest and verifiable nuclear information, all of it coming up in just a few moments. Today is Tuesday, September 29, 2026, and here is this week's nuclear news from a different perspective. Following up on a story from last week, the incident at Palisades nuclear reactor in Michigan, which was taken offline in 2022 and closed down, but is now purportedly being brought back and restarted from its zombie status, may not even slow down the forward progress that owner Holtec is pushing for. On August 30th, as new fuel was being lowered into the reactor, one of the fuel assemblies tipped over, causing resumption to be placed on hold while Holtec assessed the situation. While everyone is emphasizing that only one fuel assembly was impacted, that fuel assembly includes 216 fuel rods containing radioactive uranium dioxide, the actual nuclear reactor fuel. Yet only 2 days after the incident, on September 2nd, the NRC said the plant was moving closer to restart. And despite the Palisades mishap, Holtec is projecting optimism. Quote, "We remain focused on returning Palisades to safe and reliable operation once all restart work is complete." They even point to the attempted restart of the Three Mile Island nuclear reactor in Middletown, Pennsylvania, as reinforcement for their restart goals, as though two wrongs make a right. And, of course, there is no way to assess the long-range health and safety of the workers who may have been involved in this incident. Now comes word that the NRC has approved construction for the nation's first commercial small modular nuclear reactor, this at the Clinch River site in Rowan County in Tennessee. Meanwhile, in Canada, despite the fact that in 2018, Canada published a strategic plan, a roadmap, to develop small modular nuclear reactors across the country, with the first one predicted to be operational by 2026, it's not about to happen. Canadian Nuclear Laboratories, a major mover behind the push for small modular nuclear reactors since 2016, reported that the companies promoting 10 small modular nuclear reactor designs in Canada had either left the country, lost their proponents, filed for bankruptcy protection, or failed to secure private sector backing for their projects. So, in effect, SMNRs are dead in Canada. We'll wait to see what impact this has or has not on the United States. And if it's going to have any impact, it better be soon, because here's this week's
3: 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Nuclear Hot Seat. Nuclear Hot Seat. Nom Nuts of the Week.
1: Members of the Senate Committee on the Environment and Public Works are considering a $50 billion with a B dollar federal plan that would fund three future, what they are calling, nuclear innovation campuses. Boy, doesn't that sound great. And they're designed to attract heavy manufacturing industries with, put this in quotes, abundant energy, while also housing radioactive waste. Well, they're housing the waste because they've got no place else to put it. Each of these three regional hubs, another little benign languaging trick that they use, will each consist of data centers, small modular nuclear reactors, and commercial nuclear fuel recycling facilities. And if you are in West Virginia, Tennessee, Louisiana, Utah, Oklahoma, or Idaho, you are on the front lines because your states have all said, hey, baby, yum, bring it on. The program under development would concentrate everything in states that have agreed to store the waste in exchange for the opportunity to host the large-scale manufacturing plants expected to cluster near these regional energy hubs, which would better be called regional future contamination superfund sites. Going to link to this article because there's so much here to unpack that is wrong with them even thinking, let alone debating, instituting this plan. And that's why, Senate Committee on the Environment and Public Works, you are this week's
3: Nuclear Hot Seat, Nom Nuts of the Week.
1: Here's this week's featured interview. Healthy Environment Alliance of Utah, or HEAL Utah as it's known, has been a grassroots advocacy organization based in Utah for over 26 years. Carmen Valdez is HEAL's radioactive and toxic program manager, and she focuses on radioactive legacy issues that we are dealing with in the present and future threats to our health. HEAL is working on a wide range of issues for the state, but right now it is specifically fighting against a federal nuclear hub near the Great Salt Lake and within the watershed, while at the same time fighting against proposed nuclear reactor sites, mostly with new and commercially untested reactors throughout the state. To learn more about these issues and a whole lot more, I spoke with Carmen Valdez on September 25th, 2026. Carmen Valdez It's great to have you here with us today on Nuclear Hot Seat.
2: Thanks so much, Libby. We're so excited to be here.
1: Let's start out with a real basic question. What is HEAL Utah?
2: HEAL Utah stands for the Healthy Environment Alliance of Utah. We are a grassroots advocacy organization that's been based in Utah for over 26 years.
1: How did HEAL Utah start and what is its focus today?
2: HEAL started as a group of concerned families fighting against the Tooele Army Depot during incineration of chemical weapons that was being released into the community, who stepped up to start as the Families Against Incinerator Risk, or FAIR. And now we have grown into a community of over 25,000 supporters throughout the entire state of Utah. And we continue to protect our communities from air pollution. We work on building a just and equitable energy future and holding strong to our roots. We are still protecting communities from radioactive and toxic threats.
1: That group of people got together 26 years ago. How has HEAL Utah's work changed over the past 26 years?
2: HEAL's work has continued to be very grassroots focused. So we hear from our community members, our families, our individuals who are concerned about how their health is being impacted by environmental threats. And we take that and we go to the Utah State Legislature where we lobby and we teach people how to lobby. Our community lobby training program is one of our most favorite times when we bring people up to the Capitol to respectfully harass our legislators when necessary. And we are also an education organization where we take the science lingo mumbo jumbo that can be really hard to access as well as understand and make it understandable for the everyday person to say, this impacts your health in this way. Here is how you can protect yourself and join us as we try to make our protection and standards better. So we are boots on the ground. We are talking with communities. We are getting emails and phone calls and meetings from different community members. We go to council meetings. We go to committee hearings and legislative hearings and give public comment. We host webinars and information sessions in person, giving communities the resources they need to protect their health for the future.
1: In terms of education, the show last week, Nuclear Hot Seat number 795, included an extensive interview with Mary Olson and Cindy Folkers on their new program, Atoms and Eve. And I was wondering if you're familiar with that and if that is something you're planning to incorporate in what you share with your communities.
2: Oh, absolutely. Mary Olson and Cindy Folkers have been incredible mentors for me personally, but also just incredible advocates and researchers and scientists. HEAL has been using their information as it relates to radiation impacts on our families to be able to get that information out to our everyday citizens. So we are excited to share their information. We also had both of them as one of our first experts on one of our webinars about the radiation impacts on families. And we were able to really dive deep into how radiation impacts different family members differently, whether male, female, children, adolescents, adults. And that is something that is very much apparent in Utah following the Radiation Exposure Compensation Act as well.
1: You are HEAL's radioactive and toxic program manager. What is your background and what brought you to this position? And then we'll talk about exactly what it entails.
2: First and foremost, I am born and raised in Utah. I am also the granddaughter of a downwinder, which I didn't find out until I started this work. To get my boots on the ground going, I started with a bachelor's in political science through the University of Utah. I interned through the Utah State Legislature, where I got to learn the back end of how bills become laws and how fast 45 days can really move.
1: The 45 days referring to?
2: The 45 days of a legislative session in Utah. And all the other information I've gained from that, I then pursued a master's in international affairs and global enterprise through the University of Utah. I focused on mainly human rights and was able to niche focus on uranium mining and the problematic industry that exists in the Congo and in Africa. And I wanted to use that information to take my skills to become a policy advocate to protect my community at home. Think global, act local, right? So here I am following my master's degree. I started as a grassroots organizer because I am great at engaging with our public and getting people the information they need and hearing from them. I'm using those skills to catapult me into policy work. And now as a program manager, I have taken many nuclear courses and radiation exposure courses over the last couple of years. I spend way too much time reading into everything and reviewing over documents and hearings and meeting minutes, and continue to expand my education when it comes to this specific field of radioactive and toxic threats.
1: How long have you been with HEAL Utah? And what are some of the actions that you have been involved with?
2: I have been with HEAL Utah for about 7 years now. Oh my goodness, 7 years. So I've been able to grow from grassroots to policy to senior policy to now program manager. The projects that I've been most fulfilled by and excited by has been working to expand and then eventually reauthorize the Radiation Exposure Compensation Act. And we were able to get that reauthorized last July, as well as expanded to include the entire state of Utah, which took so much time and meetings. I continue to do lobbying for HEAL Utah and supporting our community lobby sessions. So giving people the information they need to lobby for themselves and their community. So it's not just HEAL up there. And then we are working on radiation education and knowledge and where to go to find resources for that. I continue to work on uranium mill issues and uranium mining in the state of Utah. Utah has the only operating uranium mill in the country, and we stand with the Ute Mountain Ute White Mesa community. And I've been attending their protest annually. I think I've only missed 1 year in the last seven, and I still regret it. And we continue to try to have better standards for that mill and limit the expansion of the mill itself and the expansion of uranium mining, which we are seeing come forward. And then just in the last year, oh man, we have been watching all things nuclear. So not only uranium mining, milling front end, we are watching proposed testing of small modular reactors throughout the state. We are watching the potential of our state becoming the dumping ground for high-level radioactive waste from around the country. We continue to watch low-level waste coming into our state. Most recently, it was approved by the Northwest Interstate Compact for Energy Solutions to bring in low-level radioactive waste from Canada, and they are now in the middle of their process of getting approval from the Nuclear Regulatory Commission. We're seeing the federal nuclear campus being proposed and then nuclear sites throughout the state, which could be detrimental for our state in the future.
1: Let's drill down a little bit on this. You mentioned RECA, the Radiation Exposure Compensation Act. What has been Utah's history with it, and why is it important for this to have been expanded and to include the entire state?
2: RECA exists because of Utahans. Essentially, communities in St. George and Southern Utah started noticing a trend of their family members, their community members, their neighbors getting sick with cancers and illnesses to the point that they were seeing entire neighborhoods having at least one person in a household developing cancers and illnesses. And they started asking questions about why there was such a cluster of these cancers and diseases in this community. And they were able to trace it back to the radiation exposure from nuclear weapons testing during the Cold War era at the Nevada test site. And they knew this was a thing. Many of them would watch the bombs or the fallout come over, but they were told over and over again that there was nothing to worry about. There was no harm to their health. It wouldn't be an issue. But these community members, these amazing advocates, stood up, continued to ask questions, and eventually filed a lawsuit against the U.S. government for essentially harming them and causing severe health issues. Based on that, they were able to connect with Utah Senator Orrin Hatch at the time, who then decided to create the Radiation Exposure Compensation Act, which is a presumption bill instead of having to rely on a lawsuit, right? We see those lawsuits come through, that if you were in a specific area during a specific time and developed these specific cancers, you were to be eligible for compensation. This included on-site workers, so those military workers or those janitors who were working at the Nevada test site. It included our uranium miners, millers, transporters, all of those involved who also developed cancers, as well as what eventually became known as downwinders, who are those who lived downwind of the Nevada test site. So thanks to decades of their work and then continuous work after the program was approved in 1990, we were able to gather more information and data to show that fallout didn't stop halfway through the state where the downwinders were defined. It eventually just cut the state in half, and it was just those communities. But so many people throughout our state, family members, friends, neighbors, were also developing cancers. And Utah has one of the highest cancer rates, even though we are healthy. We don't smoke. We don't drink. We're outdoors. We're active. So what we were able to show is through maps and studies like the Princeton study of the 98 atmospheric weapons test, that the fallout didn't stop at those lines. In fact, that fallout blanketed Utah, which was so important to get the bill expanded to cover all of Utah, because there were people who were not covered before who deserved to be compensated by this program because they too were living with cancers and losing family members and friends and dealing with those effects. So that study has been able to show that a lot of communities, essentially the entire United States, has been covered in radioactive fallout. And by starting with this expansion in Utah to show how many people deserved to be covered is still a small fragment of those who deserve to be compensated. So we're still proud of the work and we are so grateful, and we are now seeing so many community members in my family, in my husband's family, in everyone's family, where I tell them about the program, and they're like, wait a minute, my grandma was a downwinder. My grandpa was a downwinder. Both grandparents are downwinders, or my mom was. And so now we're helping people get the compensation and frankly, the acknowledgement they deserve, that they made a sacrifice they didn't have a choice in making in the name of national security.
1: You also briefly mentioned that there are plans afoot to make Utah the national dumping ground for radioactive waste. Where would that be coming from? How is that being manipulated, and what's the current status?
2: We're all kind of watching the Federal Nuclear Innovation Life Cycle Campus, whatever the name may be, that the Department of Energy put out to get responses from states who would be willing to host one of these campuses.
1: sounds like they're walking around with canapes on a tray.
2: Yes, yes. Yeah, they're like, who's willing to take this? And Utah is one of those states that submitted a response, one of five states. And in reviewing that document, essentially our Office of Energy Development and our governor have said that Utah will do everything in the nuclear industry, from uranium mining, milling, processing, enrichment, to housing nuclear energy facilities, to storing the waste, and looking at the potential of creating a repository for national waste. So this is essentially shifting a Yucca Mountain into Utah, or one of these proposed sites. What we have seen is that they were able to get some resolutions passed from Tooele County commissioners 3 days before the announcement, mind you, this resolution was passed.
1: Wait a minute. The resolution was passed before it was announced?
2: 3 days before it was announced, saying that Tooele County was in favor.
1: How is that even possible? Shouldn't something be announced and then go up for a decision or debate or vote on it?
2: That has been our question for the last year. Yes. And the fact that if you were to look at the agenda, it says energy campus, not nuclear energy campus. So Tooele residents came to us and were like, what do you mean? What is this? We're just being told it's a power reactor. We don't know what this means. And we say, yeah, same. What we're seeing is that Tooele County commissioners have okayed a nuclear campus that will be essentially across the only highway out there and then up into and in the watershed of the drying Great Salt Lake. they also said that they did a study of Tooele County residents. And we were like, okay, good for the state doing a study to see who's in favor. We found out through that response, only 200 residents of a county of 80,000 to 100,000 as per the last census is not enough of a data set to show who is in favor of a nuclear campus in their backyard. 200 people is not a data set. And then shortly after, we started hearing from community members calling us and saying, what's happening? What's being proposed there? I heard it's just nuclear energy. We have to tell them, no, they're wanting to bring in high-level radioactive waste to either reprocess, which doesn't exist in the country, mind you, or to be a permanent disposal for high-level radioactive waste. So this is all being proposed in Tooele County, where an existing low-level radioactive waste site exists. And then it'll encompass that and grow into state lands and public lands just north of the highway into what could be a very radioactive site for our state.
1: So this would be turning Tooele County into a nuclear hub. That's one of the terms that they like to throw on when they do use the other N word, nuclear. They like taking it out whenever possible so it's not a big red flashing sign in people's faces. But this is about creating an interconnect of manufacturing and storage and transport and all the rest of it in one place, making it a hub, which sounds positive, when really what it's about is having a concentrated area of radioactive waste that would include not only uranium, but plutonium from the used fuel rods. And that won't go flat. That won't go not dangerous for 250,000 years.
2: Correct.
1: Well, isn't that a lot of fun?
2: Yeah, I pulled up here on Utah's response for the Nuclear Life Cycle Innovation Campus or Hub. Here is just a quick list of all that Utah has offered up to the federal government. Nuclear fuel reprocessing, disposal of waste streams, fuel fabrication for fresh and reprocessed materials, conversion for fresh and reprocessed materials, uranium enrichment for fresh and reprocessed materials, reconversion of certain fuels, data center construction and operations, advanced reactors, uranium mining and milling, isotope production, advanced manufacturing, proliferation resistance, transportation networks, decommissioning site remediation. And that's all on paper of what Utah is offering up to the federal government in terms of nuclear waste.
1: It's almost like they are planning to create the equivalent, if not exceed, what's been happening in Piketon, Portsmouth in Ohio, where they're taking a terribly contaminated radioactive and other materials polluted area and turning it into a nuclear hub for the state as though that's a good thing without first remediating the ground that's underneath that's already radioactive. So it sounds like there's an attempt or a vision to create something comparable while polluting an area that is not necessarily yet as bad as what's going on in Piketon, Portsmouth.
2: Correct. Yes. Yeah. There is a low-level radioactive waste site encompassed within this nuclear hub that you can see, but they're proposing everything. And we're already hearing from some of our great allies in other states that our state is offering, like, say, San Onofre's decommissioning, that we'll take that waste without having a place to put that waste, without having reprocessing, without talking to the community on if that's something that they want coming through their communities to then be reprocessed and shipped out again. This is all something that is being proposed, and we know there are radioactive contaminations in the area already, and they're just climbing on top of that, adding more to it, creating more risks for our communities. And within a watershed, mind you, there are spots in this watershed that the water is only 10 feet below ground surface. Safe disposal of certain materials, low level, mind you, of materials is 30 feet below the surface. So if we have a water table coming up to 10 feet below, how are we going to dispose of high level radioactive waste in this watershed?
1: Without contaminating the water itself.
2: Exactly. Yes.
1: It's truly outrageous. And from my catbird seat here at Nuclear Hot Seat, we're coming up on episode number 800. Utah has been flying under the radar. And if I had not heard you speak a few weeks ago at the Samuel Lawrence Foundation San Onofre Symposium, I would not have been keyed into the fact that this is going on. So I'm glad to be able to bring this forward to the listeners. Now, another big issue as regards nuclear, and that is data centers. They have been connected across the board with proposals for new small modular reactors. Again, they leave the other N word out. It's not small modular nuclear reactors, except on this show. But they have been linked to each other. My feeling is that if you're against data centers, you've got to be against small nukes too, because all it is a setup for down the line saying, oh, we've got the nuke already. We might as well run the data center. What has been the connection between the two as it's been playing out in Utah?
2: Honestly, Hill has seen that connection, but we've had to make that connection for our communities. There was a huge, rightfully so, backlash against the proposed 40,000 acre data center in Box Elder County. And I remember being on one of our radio shows and someone was like, I'm so concerned about living next to a data center and my kids getting cancers. And I let them finish. I'm like, okay, that is concerning. But you also need to be concerned about the nuclear reactors that are being proposed on the site as well as throughout your state, because those are also going to be linked to cancers. The uranium fuel production, testing sites, all of this are going to create radioactive waste that can cause cancers for your kids in the future. What we're seeing is data centers. There's been a few that have said, we're going to power but with nuclear reactors in the future. Don't worry, like that's the plan. But our biggest concern is that nuclear reactors, even these small modular nuclear reactors, are 10, 15, 20 years down the line. And data centers are trying to be built today, right? They're not going to wait 10, 20 years for these nuclear reactors. So are they going to power with existing energy infrastructure, diesel generators, natural gas, or are they going to wait for those nuclear reactors? Or are they going to try to build them at the same time and push through reactors for testing in a way that is going to be unsafe for the communities? And then additionally, oh, Libby, we have heard that there is a proposed data center campus in central Utah that will also house small modular nuclear reactors, and not just one, we're talking 450 small modular nuclear reactors on one site to power a data center in central Utah.
1: But they haven't even come up with a design that's been approved, and a single one has not been built, let alone tested, for proof of concept.
2: Correct. We have had one in Utah that reached criticality for a couple hours, and then they shut it down. But they're proposing these huge, massive sites on public lands next door to communities. Like, they know where these sites are located, and they're proposing data centers with huge numbers of small modular nuclear reactors. Talk about nuclear proliferation risks and what that means and how much waste is going to be on site. How are you going to get the materials? Like, 450 small reactors is insane. It is insane. And how are you going to ensure that each and every single one of those is safe, up to code, meeting standards every single day? That is crazy amount of people who need to be there and be aware of the issues there. But this is just some of the proposed data center nuclear combos we've been seeing in the state of Utah.
1: Utah came very close to being the first state to approve of the new unproven small modular nuclear reactors. And there was a deal between UAMPS, which is your utility, with NuScale, which at that point did have an approved reactor design, and they were on board. They'd signed off. They wanted six reactors. What happened to cancel that deal?
2: Frankly, economics. A trend we continue to see in all of these nuclear proposed energy plans is that the costs double within just a couple of years of these planning out. So what happened is an original, and please check out our webinar because there's a good detail and graph on this, but the original NuScale proposal was like 9,000 plus for kilowatt hours when it first proposed, right? It was like 9,000-ish. By the time it canceled, it was 21,000 per kilowatt hour. It doubled in cost. So the UAMPS communities were like, we are small rural communities. We cannot afford to double our cost just to build the plant to then pass that off to our ratepayers. That's not economically viable, and it's not safe for our residents either to increase their rates that much. And we've seen that with the Vogtle plant. Community members were paying for a plant long before energy ever came online for them. So the NuScale plant went downhill because communities were like, we're not paying double the energy costs that we could for all these other energy options that we already have accessible, including the solar plants they put in, the wind plants they put in. So the NuScale plant was straight up economics and timeline that it wasn't coming online fast enough, and it was going to be twice the cost of anything else they were looking at.
1: I believe there was an additional factor in that when NuScale crunched the numbers on what they were going to be making off of these small reactors, it was not enough. They were not going to make enough. So they tinkered with the design, but didn't bother to go back to the Nuclear Regulatory Commission and say, gee, we tinkered with the design. How about giving us an approval on this? They were just getting ready to barge right through. And the NRC did put the brakes on it. And that led to the other developments that you just talked about.
2: Yes. And so now Utah has had one test small modular reactor, might be a micro reactor, through Valor Atomics, through the San Rafael Energy Lab, which receives state funding, mind you. And Valor Atomics is also the one proposing this data center small modular reactor campus that's going on. Libby, I don't know if you've looked into Valor Atomics, but this is a high school dropout, self-taught software engineer turned self-taught nuclear engineer-led company.
1: And excuse me, I have to laugh at the level of quote-unquote competence you are expressing here.
2: Yes, that is the founder of Valor Atomics. Pick up by your bootstraps. But for someone who has spent years in school, years researching this, I'm never going to consider myself a nuclear physicist, a nuclear engineer, because I'm not trained on that. I didn't go to school through that. So those are the people we're seeing project and promise these small modular reactors to these communities and to the state instead of really relying on nuclear engineers to develop these. And what you highlighted on most, right? These are all paper reactors. They are theories, they are tests. And don't get me wrong, I am so excited about how innovative humans are, right? All our scientists and our engineers, they're continuing to try to develop better systems, right? They're not getting worse, hopefully. They're trying not to be worse than what has already existed, which is really, really exciting for all of us. However, when has one been built? When has one been built to criticality? When has one run at a commercial scale, right? A small modular test reactor puts off some gigawatts of energy, maybe megawatts of energy, but to power a town or a data center, that is a lot of energy that needs to be consistently available. And we don't know that these are going to work to the scale that they need them. So we're putting the cart before the horse, before the road's even been designated in a lot of these cases. And communities are calling it out. They're saying, why are you approving something that hasn't even been proven yet? We don't even know these reactors are going to work in the way that you think they are. And they don't even have NRC approval. Oh, it's left and right. It's smoke and mirrors all over.
1: They are so good at what I call the there, there, missy, don't worry your pretty little head about it defense of what they're doing, because they're the experts and we are not. Whereas the activists such as yourself, in addition to the schooling you've gone through, there is the on-the-ground knowledge you have gained that you have learned from others who have been working in nuclear, where maybe we don't have the alphabet soup after our name, but we've got the knowledge because we gained it the hard way because we had to, and we were motivated to, and we're not going to let it go. What other aspects of this do you think it's important for Utahns and those of us who don't live in Utah to know about?

0: We still have community members and uranium miners who cannot receive RECA compensation because of the lack of company information to prove that they worked for them or to prove that they were in this place at that time. Our soils are still radioactive. There's now studies showing that radiation can be passed intergenerationally, so that we mentioned Mary Olson, right? Cindy Folkers, that if grandma was pregnant with your mom at a certain gestational period and was exposed to radiation, every single grandchild could be impacted because of the egg development within the fetus, right? They're also exposed to radiation. So, all right, we're seeing the history of nuclear weapons in Utah, long lived, still with us today. To then restart uranium mining, milling to put proposed reactors throughout our state to transport high level waste through our state to be dumped next to our Great Salt Lake, adding on top of all of the other exposures we already have and essentially signing the medical records of, yeah, you're going to get cancer at some point in your life because there are so many exposures and compounded exposures to this effect. And then one thing that we haven't touched on, so we've been very much focusing on the nuclear energy data centers, all of that, is uranium mining and milling. So while this is all happening in Salt Lake and central Utah, down south, we have the only operating uranium mill in the country that has had Clean Air Act violations that the tribal nation living downwind is constantly concerned about when or if their water is going to be contaminated by radiation, having to drive past that mill, having truckloads of uranium ore drive past them and through their community because there's only one road down there. And then with the recent announcement of the reduction of National Monuments, Bears Ears, and the Grand Staircase Escalante, that was specifically for mining and specifically for uranium mining. And we saw applications for mining sites for uranium days after, days after. And as soon as it became available, we saw even more applications come through. We also saw, I don't know, Libby, if you watched the CEO, board chair of Energy Fuels, which runs the uranium mill down there. They were also being investigated by Congress for insider trading because they purchased shares days before the Bears Ears Grand Staircase Escalante announcement. So what we're seeing is a revival of an industry that is toxic to humans and who work in it. And hopefully there's better practices today than there was in the 60s. But the threat remains that one, if communities don't have job options and these are the only job options that are being offered, people need to survive. And so what risks are they and their families going to take in order to survive when needing funds to be able to survive in our system and economy? And then additionally, what happens to the communities that these ore trucks have to drive through in order to deposit the ore and then the yellow cake be shipped off to somewhere else, right? There are a huge threat of risk. I'm going to take it even a step further. We have been watching our climate changing and we know it's changing. This past year, we have seen wildfires, wind events, flooding, all of the above at rates the entire country's never seen before, right? Last year, when I was down in White Mesa, a tornado hit down in southeastern Utah. I've never heard of a tornado hitting in southeastern Utah. So when we're thinking about revamping all and restarting all these industries, what happens when wildfires are taking over Bears Ears, burning hundreds of thousands of acres, which already happened this year? What happens if there's a windstorm that blows material into communities that then lands on their food, lands on their bodies, gets into their systems? What happens to communities if a tornado comes through a uranium mill and picks up materials? We are not prepared for what's going to happen when our climate is getting worse, and yet we're creating more radioactive sites along the way. And what risk does that bring to our communities that live downwind, downstream of all those materials?
1: When you talk about the spread of those kind of materials here in Southern California near Los Angeles, there's the Santa Susana Field Lab, which had experimental reactors. There were no containment structures and there were nuclear accidents there that were not reported and were only discovered by accident 20 years afterwards. So the site is known to

0: decontaminated and highly radioactive. Parents Against Santa Susana Field Lab and Melissa Bumstead have been doing a great job on that. But when, I think it was about 3 years ago, we had a fire that came through that land and re-aerosolized in the smoke some of the dust that was there. Within hours of the fire breaking out, Southern California Edison was already saying, hey, you've got nothing to worry about. There's no radiation, blah, blah, blah. And they wouldn't do any follow-up on it. So the parents pooled their pennies, hired some experts, did a complete citizen scientist collection of dust within a 10-mile radius and sent it off for blind lab samples. I mean, nothing was labeled as to where it was. And within that 10 miles, they found, I forget the total number that they found. I want to say 17. I don't know if that's accurate. But I do know that a plutonium-containing radioactive particle from that fire was found 9.2 miles away in Sherman Oaks. So we know this happens. The Missy doesn't work when people bother to learn these things for themselves. And the cautionary tales that have already been learned the hard way in so many communities deserve to be made available and within the knowledge base of people in Utah and any place else that wants to expand their nuclear footprint, their nuclear profile, because that's the only way we can stop them before they get a toehold and they move forward.
1: Correct. Giving communities a choice, right? We want communities to be proud of what's in their community. And if that is something they're seeking, then they need to have all of the knowledge. What we're seeing in Utah instead is billboards saying nuclear plants emit less radiation than bananas. The old banana radiation.
0: Which is such a bananas idea.
1: It is, especially when you're comparing potassium as a radionuclide to plutonium, uranium, all these other radionuclides. Like, we haven't seen a cancer caused by potassium yet, but we have seen cancers caused from all these other radionuclides. And communities deserve, and you're right, communities know better. We know. We know when something's affecting our communities and making everyone sick. So we want our government to let us have that choice in what's going on and provide health options for us and to provide emergency preparedness for us. And to recognize that there is not any single way we can have 100% safe, foolproof, no issue nuclear reactor, nuclear site. It is impossible. Our expert on our webinar, Dr. Benjamin Sovacool, highlighted that, you know, based on statistics and based on that humans make mistakes and so do computers, we're likely to see a nuclear accident every 20 to 60 years. What happens if we add more of those, right? We're increasing the statistics of what can go wrong. And we want to make sure that if this is something we're pursuing, that, oh my goodness, we're not creating a new generation of downwinders, that we're not creating a new generation of uranium workers who die of lung cancer in their 50s. People know these cause problems. And we also know there are better energy options available for us. And they're faster, they're cheaper, they create less harms, and they can literally be deployed in years versus decades and put less people at harm for radioactive contamination.
0: As I've heard it said, if there is an energy spill at a solar plant, all you have is a sunny day. Is there anything we haven't covered that you feel important to touch upon at this point?
1: I think what is most important is for listeners, and hopefully one of our decision makers are hearing this as well, is that we want to be part of this discussion. We want you to acknowledge that there are risks instead of saying, there, Missy, don't worry, we've solved this, saying, we understand there's some risks. Here's what we're trying to do to protect your community and make sure communities have a say. What we're seeing right now, and I'm sure you're seeing this with all your other issues throughout the nation and with data centers, communities aren't getting a choice. They're saying, we've made the decision, there's no going back. Communities want a choice in what's happening in their community because they're the ones who are living there, who are existing there, who are getting their food from there. They should have a choice. What we're seeing from the advocacy side and from communities coming to us is that they're being told this is happening and they're going to have to get comfortable with it. And don't worry, everything's safe. We've solved all the issues. Meanwhile, they have parents and grandparents who died from cancers related to radiation exposure from the last time they were told, don't worry, it's safe. So we really want people to understand that they do have a choice, and that while everyone is tired and exhausted from the world we're living in right now, we still need your voices, and we need them to be loud. We need you to be sending text messages, phone calls, emails, tagging them on social media, holding them accountable when you can, because our state governor is saying, if you're an environmental group and you don't support nuclear, I can't take you seriously. Meanwhile, pursuing something that hasn't even been proven viable yet as an energy source. And we're saying, hey, could you just not contaminate us? Could you not make us the toilet bowl of the nation with high-level nuclear waste? We need people to understand that Utahns are concerned about their future, and they're concerned about the transparency, the ways that our democracy is being failed right now, in our democracy not representing the people that they are supposed to represent.
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0: Today, September 29, is my birthday. Yay! It's the switchover from my Music Man year to my Sunset Strip year, for those of you old enough to get the references. I'm setting my goals and intentions for the coming year, and that includes attending the United Nations this late November, early December, for meetings on the Treaty on the Prohibition of Nuclear Weapons, or TPNW, and that is in conjunction with ICAN, the International Campaign to Abolish Nuclear Weapons. I've covered the last two of these international gatherings at the UN for Nuclear Hot Seat in 2023 and 2025. In order to attend this year, I am again going to have to raise the money to cover my expenses, as it's not even remotely in the thinly stretched Nuclear Hot Seat budget. So if you'd like to get double the karma, I'm asking you to send a donation in honor of my birthday that will be applied to this trip to get to the United Nations in New York. In order to help, go to nuclearhotseat.com and click on the donate button. Anything and everything will help me get there to cover the events, talk with international activists, especially the young ones, and bring you the cutting-edge news about banning the nuclear bomb. 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Indeed, it's the only thing that ever has. That's it, your weekly nuclear wake-up call. So whatever you do, don't go back to sleep, because we're all in the nuclear hot seat.
2: Nuclear hot seat, what are those people thinking? 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

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It is 10 p.m. up next this week's edition of the Best of Attitude.

Hi, this is Arnie Arneson, and this is The Best of the Attitude with Arnie Arneson and producer Chloe Lacasse. So we're going to take you to places most radio stations in the country won't take you, but I am. We interviewed Chris Crum. He's the executive director of a North Carolina-based Institute for Southern Studies, and he writes an incredible piece at The Nation magazine. 2 years after Helene, North Carolina's unsettled recovery. It's a story about the failure of FEMA. It's a story about the failure of the administration. It's about a level of devastation I don't think we really even appreciated. But you really need to read it because it's so much more than just the story of North Carolina. It's like government has to show up, and the states can't do it on their own. We are our brother's keeper. We need to respond. It's a great interview with Chris Crum. And then we read something that is both hilarious but also important. Alex Salmon is the Slate.com's features writer. He's hilarious. And he wrote a piece that you absolutely must read and then share with everyone you know. Listen to the title. The Communists Are All Right. Donald Trump has declared it the gravest threat to America. But at the Manhattan home of the real Communist Party USA, I saw an operation he might like. This is very funny, but also very timely, because Donald Trump is beating the communist drum over and over again. Well, it's about time you get introduced to the Communist Party of USA. You won't be surprised. Well, maybe you will. This, everyone, is The Best of the Attitude.

0: So I have some opening thoughts, and I'm going to start with one of them. I'm the atheist that goes to church. Okay. It's a long story, but I go to church. So my minister, who they just confirmed to be the permanent minister actually on Sunday, is remarkable on every level. She left Minneapolis. She was on the front lines with ICE. She didn't want to leave. She'd been there for 18 years, but her mother lives here and her mother is dying. And so she realized at some point in time she needed to be a daughter. Okay. So lucky us, we got her, and she is inspiring on every level. So this is what I did as I was listening to her sermon on Sunday. I took notes, and I'm going to share my notes with you. Think about this. The atheist who goes to church took notes on the sermon delivered by Reverend Beth Donaldson. Here's what I gleaned as I listened. One, question authority. Two, because something is legal, it does not make it just. Three, diversify your portfolio. And I don't mean just your investments, but the world in which you live. Think DEI. Four, doing right is hard, but that is not an excuse. Five, be a prophet. It's not easy to deliver hard, honest messages to leaders, but we all must find the courage to speak up and speak out. I read this to a friend of mine in California, and she said, you realize that you were in the zone of enchantment. And I went, I think I was. And Carl Jung reminds us, enchantment is the oldest form of medicine. That was Sunday, everyone. Now you know why I'm the atheist that goes to church. But as I was thinking about, you know, the teachings of Christ and how we behave, I posted something else. In Trump's America, we deny children free lunch and we cut family food assistance while making them read about Jesus feeding the hungry. All right, think about that. I just want you to have those words in your head. So I have lots of friends in North Carolina, and a lot of my friends lived in Asheville. So I had never been there, and I was blown away. It's the most artsy-fartsy community you could possibly imagine. UNC Asheville is remarkable. My friend was a chief of staff there. I just fell in love, all right? And I had really never experienced it before. And then, of course, I realized that after the huge hurricane hit Helene, it had devastated so much of Asheville, North Carolina. And suddenly the story of a disaster was personal for me in a way I could not even imagine it. And then I saw a piece at The Nation magazine. And as you know, we read The Nation all the time and hang out with John Nichols. He's a really good friend. And the title of the piece was the following. 2 years after Helene, North Carolina's unsettled recovery, the state has become a testing ground under an eviscerated FEMA and a missing in action recovery czar, Michael Whatley, with big political ambitions. And as I was reading the story, I suddenly realized I felt like I was like looking at an octopus, because there were so many arms coming out of the story that touch on so many things. This is not a story only of North Carolina. This is not a story only of a disaster. This is a story of what DOGE has done. This is a story about what happens with a lack of investment. This is a story about a U.S. Senate race that's going on right now in North Carolina. This story should be like front and center of, like, I don't know, MS Now, but of course it's not. But lucky you, you get me. Chris Crum is the executive director of the Durham, North Carolina-based Institute for Southern Studies and the publisher of its online magazine, Facing South. I am so grateful that you wrote this article, Chris. I am so grateful you exist, because this is a really important story. And what I found the most depressing of all was that we know that money matters, all right? And I'm just going to pull one nugget out, and then I'm going to genuflect and toss to you. And you wrote, the main problem is that Trump and Congress haven't provided enough resources. Stein said the total amount of federal funding that had been allocated to the state as of July of this year was about $9.3 billion. Sounds like a lot, right? But that's less than 16% of the estimated damages of $60 billion. Now, people are saying, well, we always underfund. Well, maybe not. Let me give you a comparison from your fabulous article, Chris. That's glaringly out of step with the federal government's response to past disasters. Now, you need to know that my show airs on WBAI in New York City, so this nugget will be important. After Hurricane Sandy stormed up the Atlantic coast in 2012, federal aid covered 78% of the estimated $88 billion in damages. In the aftermath of Hurricanes Katrina and Maria, federal dollars accounted for 73% of the cost. Money matters. Money matters. Welcome to the program, Chris. Thank you so much for doing this. And tell me first a little bit about your organization, and then let's get into this article, because you share so many important details that really do touch on so much more than what happened with the devastation in North Carolina. Welcome to the program.
1: Well, thank you so much for having me. And I'm really happy to be able to tell the story about Western North Carolina and how they're trying to rebuild 2 years after this devastating storm. I'm the executive director of the Institute for Southern Studies. We were founded in 1970 by civil rights veterans, Julian Bond, John Lewis, and others. And we publish an online magazine called Facing South, of which I publish. I'm also an investigative reporter. I started my career actually as an intern at The Nation magazine. And so to be able to come back and work on this story with them really meant a lot. But, you know, the real interesting piece to me is that when I talk to people across the country, I don't think they understand just how devastating Hurricane Helene was. This was truly one of the most devastating storms we've had over the last decade. Over 250 people died, including over 100 in Western North Carolina. As you said, there were over $60 billion worth of damages. Over 70,000 people had their homes destroyed or damaged. Thousands of roads and, just to get around were destroyed. And also, if you think about the topography of the mountains, and you were talking about visiting Asheville and the area, so you probably have a sense of this, but when you drive around those mountain roads, you see all these little bridges that take you over a little stream that take you up into the mountains, into these communities. And thousands of those little bridges and those little roads that take people, that really connect them, were destroyed as well. And so you really think about, and then you had over 2,000 landslides of just dirt and gravel and rock coming down. There was one landslide that alone killed 13 people in a small mountain town. And so it was both a devastating storm in its own right, but also the topography, just the nature of where it was striking, made it all the more difficult, both for people to get out, but also to recover in the long term. And this is really what makes the way the federal government had responded to this so important. You laid out, you know, one of the most important issues that when you have that scale of destruction and devastation and so many people who were displaced and hurt by this, and then to have such a meager response compared to the level of damage, it really reflects a lack of commitment at the federal level, which was, of course, complicated by the turmoil that FEMA has been in under the Trump administration, and also the failures that we document of a person who is kind of tapped to be the recovery czar of that effort.
0: But what's so interesting is, and I forgot this, that one of the first places that Donald Trump went was to North Carolina. Okay, so think about this. He gets reelected and he goes to North Carolina, you know, as he's going to come in because I alone can fix it. Okay. Except what's so interesting is not only does he, you know, appoint a czar, Michael Whatley, to oversee this. By the way, Michael Whatley is now running for the U.S. Senate as the Republican candidate. But even as he shows up and sees the devastation, he starts talking about basically undermining FEMA and shutting it down. So I am just trying to figure out How do people in North Carolina process that? You're coming in to save us, and then you're telling us that the organization that's supposed to help us save us should, in fact, be dismantled. And even before he is, like, saying this, we know what DOGE did. Thousands of employees disappeared. The lack of expertise was drained out of FEMA, and we now know the amount of money that was sent in was not sufficient. And yet he claims to care, and he even points a czar. So I'm just trying to figure out, how do people look at the federal government right now? You know, they may be disappointed in FEMA, but Donald Trump's FEMA was set up to fail. And basically his message to North Carolina, here's what his message was. You're on your own, Jack. And his message was each state should take its own recovery on its own. And if you can't, that's a failure of leadership. And you and I both know that one of the reasons why we're the United States of America, Chris, is that we have each other's back. That when you have a fire in California, we are there. When you have a hurricane in New Orleans, we are there. Because by doing that, there's a synergy of helping each other because we know that you can't do it alone. And look at Donald Trump's message. Not only is it confusing, but on top of that, tell us a little bit about really what else has happened as a result, because it's been 2 years. Where are we at this snapshot?
1: Well, yeah, and that scene that you said is perfect because people must have been, if you can just imagine, it was Trump's first trip out of Washington, D.C. since being elected in his second term. He comes down to North Carolina. He does a series of photo ops in these small North Carolina towns, and he tells them the days of neglect are over. But then the people, as he's standing in front of these devastated homes, he says two things which must have, on some level, really shocked the people who were present, which is one, as you said, that he wanted to abolish FEMA and that, you know, maybe time for this to end, which for people who had just submitted claims for housing assistance or other types of help must have been somewhat concerning. But then two, he also anointed this person who was largely just a political operative. He had been co-chair of the Republican National Committee. Before that, he had been the chair of the Republican Party in North Carolina, Michael Whatley. Just said on the spot, you're going to be very much in charge of this recovery, which I think surprised people as well, that this person who clearly had no disaster management experience was just kind of seemed to be pulled out of a hat, was going to be the person who was the one who's going to be in charge to make sure this recovery worked out. Well, the reality is the state has made a lot of progress, and I think the people that we talked to really credited the state leadership and the local leadership for that effort. They were one of the quickest states in the history of recent history of natural disasters to submit their plans for how they were going to use their FEMA support and from other federal programs. They really hit the ground running and trying to implement these programs. And also at the local level, people were really, and if you think about it, these aren't communities that are used to dealing with natural disasters. It's not like a coastal town that has to buckle up for hurricane season every year. This really kind of came out of nowhere, the historic flooding that they hadn't seen in over 100 years. There has been progress, and I really think it's important people understand that, you know, these communities really have come together to rebuild a lot of the roads. Most of the water systems are now on tap. Asheville, they didn't have potable water for over 2 months after the storm. Water systems are one of the things, because of all the flooding, they were one of the first things to get shut down. But most of those are back up now, 99%. So you think about a lot of progress. But then on the other side of the coin, is that tens of thousands of people are still waiting for housing assistance. And it really has been this waiting game because the money just hasn't come. And what our reporting really pointed to were two things. One, as you pointed out, just the level of funding has been completely inadequate to the task. It's been about 16% of the damages. And also that money has been delayed. And I don't know if you remember, under Kristi Noem, the Department of Homeland Security, racked with scandal. And they had this rule that anything over $100,000, she had to personally sign off on. So you just had millions of dollars that were just being held up in her agency. And it all became a waiting game for people who were trying to get money to rebuild their homes. whether they could really just wait long enough to get that money to actually get back on their feet. But the other issue, in addition to the lack of money, was just the immense turmoil that we've seen in Trump's FEMA. More than 4,000 staff have left since he took office in January 2025. Some of those were voluntary. A lot of those are voluntary. And then also just people who are outright cut under the DOGE efforts. Including senior leadership and expertise. You had this constant churning of the interim directors of FEMA until they finally nominated a permanent head over this last summer. You had entire programs that were held up or delayed or even proposed to be cut entirely. And it just created this sense of chaos and turmoil that was really difficult for people on the ground to reach. And then the last thing that we do look at, and I'll just touch on this, is Michael Whatley himself as this anointed recovery czar. We did some original reporting. We sent out public records requests to 17 counties in Western North Carolina.
0: I was going there next. Go on. Keep going.
1: Yeah, well, I'll just go right into it because this was such an important finding. You know, what a lot of people don't know is a lot of emergency response is coordinated at the county level. That's where you find the staff and the people who this is really their job to try to implement relief and recovery efforts. Well, we sent public records requests to 17 of the hardest hit counties in Western North Carolina. 14 of them got back to us. And out of those, only 11 said they had no record whatsoever of Whatley reaching out to them about Helene recovery. The three where he did, there was some record. They were just one-off meetings and there was no record of any follow-up. So really you have this picture of this person who's missing in action when he was really the one who Trump had said would be the one who's going to make this recovery a success. I also talked to four mayors of four towns, large, ranging from Asheville, the largest in the area, to a small town like Marshall, North Carolina, just north of Asheville, where half of their downtown basically got wiped out by floodwaters. And all of them, to a person, those four mayors, when I asked, you know, had Whatley reached out to you? Was he active in helping you with this recovery effort? To a person, they said no. And so this really is a picture that, you know, one of them, the mayor of Asheville, told me, it's like, this seems like it was just a title that was given for political reasons. But in practice, this really hasn't happened. The mayor of Canton, North Carolina, just west of Asheville, said, Whatley, do your job. You haven't reached out to me. You haven't done anything. And so there was a high level of anger and frustration about this lack of engagement.
0: So we know that Roy Cooper is now, at this point, at least according to the polls, is defeating Mike Whatley. How much of this story has been the Achilles heel for Whatley? I mean, I can't imagine that anybody would want to send anyone to Washington, I don't care what party you are, who doesn't get back to people, who claims a title, who then ignores the title, and then I think he's taken the title off his resume, all those kinds of things. When you begin to look at all of this, why would anyone in North Carolina want to send him to Washington? And I don't care what party. It's like all this was a political, you know, tool, but it wasn't that he wanted to be effective. Effective wasn't the point. And that's what's so scary. And then when you talk about FEMA, I mean, again, people are frustrated with FEMA, but when you send a government agency up to fail, it fails, everyone, Chris. It fails. And that's the story of FEMA. When you don't have an adequate money, when you basically decimate the expertise, when you lose all your employees, and you have frickin' Corey Lee Wandowski, who I know way too well, hanging out there with Christy Noem, deciding on every contract over $100,000. Toilet paper is $100,000. The whole point of that approval was not to make sure that it was honest and not corrupt. It was to slow the process down. To me, I want government to be effective, but the whole intent of this administration is to prove it's not by making it not.
1: Oh. Yeah, well, it was just inescapable. Oh. You know, you need a federal response with a disaster of this scale. You just can't leave it up to the states, which is what Trump was saying was kind of his ultimate vision if he were to abolish FEMA. So he's backed away from this idea of abolishing FEMA. But you're so right that so many of the steps he's taken have just weakened it so substantially that you talk to people within the agency and they just feel like they can't do their jobs. There's lack of experience, expertise, because that was lost when people are fired or left. You just have a disorganization. There were so many things that just kind of tripped up the flow of the process. And, you know, I've been covering natural disasters since Katrina. Actually went down to New Orleans and Mississippi and spent a lot of time covering that. So I've seen that, you know, there's always going to be troubles in disaster recovery. It's just kind of the nature of the beast. It's a hard thing to do. But certainly when you weaken an agency to this extent, and we tell some amazing stories in that piece that we did for The Nation and for Facing South, about, you know, there's these subcontractors that, there was an accountant from Texas who somehow got installed to oversee a lot of these contracts within FEMA. Nobody quite knows where they found her or why she was there. She became what some people in FEMA called the shadow administrator, because she was helping decide who had access to the agency and where money went and what, requests were approved. You had a guy who, came in. He was in charge of the largest, part of the agency for a period of several months, and was finally removed because he started talking about how he had teleported to a Waffle House in Georgia. I mean, just these characters who had no disaster recovery experience, who are put in these incredibly important positions, and as you said, kind of set up the agency to fail. And so you already have a very difficult disaster presenting unique challenges because of the Western North Carolina environment. And then you put on top of that an agency just in utter chaos that's not properly funding the effort and has lost so much of its expertise. It's really no surprise, the situation that many people in Western North Carolina find themselves.
0: And before I let you go, Chris, this is just everyone, please read this article. 2 years after Helene, North Carolina's unsettled recovery. It is not a story of North Carolina. It is a story of our future. And we know with the climate crisis that these kinds of stories are going to be happening over and over again. And we need to be nimble and we need to put investments in. And here is an opportunity for us to learn from this horrific experience. But you also pointed out North Carolina has done a remarkable job. But the problem for North Carolina is, what do they have to do a remarkable job of? Bridge, water systems, roads, all the sort of infrastructure that was so essential. But there are thousands and thousands of people that don't have homes to live in. That's the problem. And North Carolina can't respond to all those individual home situations, but because they have to even get the infrastructure in place so you could even get to a home, to recover a home, so you can get to a business, to have a business, so you can get to infrastructure, to go to school. So they have done what is so important. But at the same time, what's happening to homeowners? How are they recovering? Insurance can't be possible. And I suspect a lot of them didn't have insurance, especially for the kind of devastation we are talking about, Chris.
1: That's absolutely right. And when you talk about, you know, 138,000 mobile homes that were likely destroyed, or people who live in mobile homes, and then they were uniquely vulnerable to these kind of disasters, landslides and flooding, it really paints a picture of a very vulnerable population that was put in harm's way, and the response has just not been up to the task. And I think what you're saying is really on point, that this is a national story, in our view, not just because of national political story about the U.S. Senate race and Whatley's role in that, but also just as we talked to one of the Western North Carolina organizers for a grassroots group called Down Home North Carolina, which works in kind of the upper Western North Carolina. They've been working on the Helene recovery, and they said, pay attention to what's happening in our state, because this is the blueprint of what could happen to you when our disaster infrastructure has been so weakened and has been in so much chaos. We know that disasters are increasing in both how often they happen and their intensity. And when you have weakened the system so much, what's happened in Western North Carolina could very well happen to you.
0: And just before I let you go, Chris, as I was reading about what Donald Trump said as he goes to North Carolina, his first visit after getting elected president, and then starts talking about he wants to dismantle FEMA as he's basically there saying, I'm here to help. Okay. And you're going, wait a minute. You know what I want? I want a split screen. I want him saying this to the crowd in North Carolina, and then I want him throwing paper towels in Puerto Rico. Okay. Because as I was, that was the picture in my head. That was the picture in my head. So whether you're Puerto Rican or from North Carolina, guess what? What you have in common is that Donald Trump has failed. And not only has he personally failed, but he's undermined the organizations that were there to be responsive. The situation only gets worse. And now more than ever, we need not only to make the right investments, but have the right level of expertise. States can't do it on their own. They can't. We really do need each other. We so need each other. Please, everyone, read this article by Chris Crum at the Nation magazine. 2 years after Helene, North Carolina's unsettled recovery. The state has become a testing ground under an eviscerated FEMA and a missing in action recovering czar, Michael Whatley, with big political ambitions. Thank you again for joining me. I really appreciate it.
2: If you're just tuning in, this is the Best of the Attitude with Arne Arnesen.

0: before you guys got to hear this, I had Alex Salmon, who wrote the article for Slate.com, on the air with me. And I told him, Alex, I'm a fangirl. I either want to adopt you, I want to marry you, or I want to grow up to be like you, because you are, I don't know how you have the ability to both find the stories you write about. That's my first question to you. But also how you tell the story in such a way that it's chock full of detail and content, but it is hilariously funny. I mean, just funny. And I am reading this article and I am laughing out loud, and I was downstairs and one of my housemates goes, what's going on? I'm going, let me just read you this paragraph. I mean, it was just amazing. So Alex writes for Slate.com. I first met him when you were writing for the American Prospect. Wasn't it the Prospect you were writing for?
1: I think so, yeah.
0: So I've known you from the beginning. And the title of his piece, just listen to the title. The title should tell you that the guy totally gets it, but he also knows how to put a smile on your face. The title of the article at Slate.com is, "The Communists Are All Right. Donald Trump has declared it the gravest threat to America. At the Manhattan home of the real Communist Party USA, I saw an operation he actually might like." So, Alex Salmon is, I mean, you're the features writer for the Slate. It's just absolutely hilarious. So I'm going to first make a recommendation. Whenever you go to Slate.com and you see an article by Alex Salmon, I order you to read it. I just order you to read it. Not only because you will learn something, but you'll be howling the entire time. And at a moment where everything seems so grave and so frightening and so threatening, not only do we have to cover the news, but we also have to cover the news with a bit of a smile. And that's exactly what Alex does. So I'm going to start first by saying, how the hell did you come up with this angle? The communists are all right. And how did you find them? Like, who gave you the idea? I just want to meet that person. Or was it you? Oh, my God.
1: That's such what an introduction, Arnie. I'm scared to speak after that.
0: Oh, no, you have to. You have to. But I'm kind of, how did you come up with this idea, this story?
1: You know, I can't take too much credit for it. It's okay. It was an idea. It came to me through the editor-in-chief at Slate, Hillary Fry. Her husband had visited this building, and we were having like a company pizza party or something, you know, earlier this summer. And I was talking to him, and he's really interesting because he grew up in the GDR, and we were talking sort of about, you know, various leftist projects. And he mentioned this building, and I, you know, knowing nothing of it, was like, wait, that's incredible, right? Like, that's an amazing, and it's one of those things, you know, I actually know someone who's rented space in the building too. And, you know, the question is always like, a little data point like that, a bit of arcana, like, when does it become newsworthy? When does it become something?
0: Oh,
1: like,
0: so newsworthy now. It is,
1: and,
0: like, so
1: yeah.
0: Newsworthy.
1: And then obviously Trump gave it that opportunity. So, yeah, it felt like a good time to do it.
0: So you'll forgive me, but I just have to read just a couple of the sentences at your opening piece, and then I'm going to let you take it away. Now, remember, he keeps mentioning a building. Okay. I just want to remind everyone he's mentioning a building. When I think of buildings and real estate, I think of Donald Trump. Now I think of buildings and real estate, and I think of the American Communist Party. Now that should tell you something right there, okay? And that's one of the reasons why you're absolutely right, Alex. This hits on every level, on every level. Let me just read the opening. The facade of the building betrays no affiliation, neither hammer nor sickle. At 235 West 23rd Street in Manhattan, the lobby is similarly Spartan. All the signage is in, you know, black and white. The walls, various shades of gray. A private equity firm resides on the fifth floor. And the AI firm takes up the penthouse property on 8. The third and fourth floor have tenants as well. The directory says that on the seventh floor, there is the building's management company, an education company, two publishers, and something else. The offices of the CPUSA. In other words, the headquarters of the Communist Party of the United States of America. And then you go on to say, on the occasion of the American 250th anniversary, President Donald Trump took time away from the birthday revelry to warn of a grave and imposing adversary. Quote, "Communism is a mortal threat to American liberty. It is the greatest threat to our country, including World War I. World War II, Pearl Harbor, or even 9/11, he said on the 4th of July in South Dakota. That's an awfully big threat, you might think. But the president is way ahead of you. I think it's the greatest threat I've ever seen to our country, he told a Georgia audience just a few days before. And as I toss to you, you remind me, according to The Atlantic, Trump mentioned communism or communist 15 times on that Georgia soapbox, starting less than a minute into his hour plus speech. Oh my God. I'm just reading the opening. I'm like dying. Now, doesn't he? I think what happens to him too is that he gets into a word rut. Do you know what I mean? And the word rut right now is communist. So describe to us a little bit about this building, this organization, the rise of the great threat of the American communist movement. Because the only thing I was worried about was the rise in rent after I read your article. So welcome to the program and tell us a little bit about the building and about the American Communist Party.
1: Yeah. So I guess maybe the best place to begin is that, yeah, for some reason the president has been totally fixated on communism specifically as the great specter starting this summer. And that is really actually a meaningful departure. For a lot of years, he was really worried about Antifa and about anarchists. And then recently it was the socialists and the DSA, right, with Zoran Mamdani in the mayor's office in New York City. There's this rhetorical pivot for him to communists as the greatest threat, right, that the country has ever faced, which, you know, obviously is anachronistic, but is also just like a little confusing. But there are communists, like there are still communists in the United States. And despite the wages of the Cold War and the Red Scare and all that stuff, there is an American Communist Party. And so to my mind,
0: it's not illegal to be a communist. Let me just remind everyone, it is not illegal to be any more than it's illegal to be a Nazi. And according to Karl Rove, the Republican Party has been taken over by Nazis. So this is Karl Rove about the Republican Party. So I just want to remind you, it is not illegal to be a communist in America. Keep going.
1: Yes. Yeah.
0: Okay.
1: So, you know, it's just to my mind, it was like, all right, well, if this is the gravest threat this country has ever seen. And really the administration and the Republican Congress have been pursuing like legitimate Red Scare policies, right? They've been

0: the Edge, which is like the flagship development of Hudson Yards. So it's like, it's really smack dab in the middle of the most expensive real estate that you can find anywhere in the country. That part of West 23rd Street is, you know, high end.
1: All right. So let me just say something. I'm looking at a picture of the American Communist Party headquarters. And apparently, according to you, they actually even own the building, which I just think communists own something. Anyway, but I'm looking at the building is actually quite charming. I mean, yes. It has that sort of art deco kind of cool carvings, whatever. So I just want to let you know, I wouldn't mind renting space there. I mean, not only is the location nice, but the building looks kind of funky as well. All right, keep going. So you decided that you were going to go visit the American Communist Party of the United States. All right. And you found a building in which they were located.
0: Yes. Yeah. Okay. So I went to visit them. I spoke with the co-chair, Joe Sims, of the party. You know, I'm genuinely curious, like, what the political program looks like these days. Like, what is a revolutionary party, plan for in this moment? What have they done that's got Trump and his acolytes so worked up? And, you know, what I found was a very, very modest political, program. The ambitions were like, you know, we stopped running candidates in the 80s. We would love to get back to that, like, you know, any day now. We could get back into running candidates, and like we'd like to see some Democrats get elected because obviously the threat from Republicans is more acute. So, you know, when it comes down to voter turnout, they would love to see some, you know, some Democrats win elections in the House. I mean, this hardly seems like a revolutionary or vanguardist project, but it was interesting. I mean, the fact that that was the case was interesting to me as well. But of course, like, the most interesting thing is the building, because it's not just the Communist Party renting space on the seventh floor of this very nice building in this very expensive zip code. They actually own the building outright, and they lease out the space.
1: Those communists. No wonder Donald Trump would love them. How come it doesn't say the Trump building on it? I mean, that's the only thing it's missing. All right, keep going. Oh my God.
0: Right. It's a pretty amazing. So they own the building. And they rent out office space on all the other floors. And so given how modest the political program is and given how limited the enrollment is, you could really say with a straight face that like the primary function of the Communist Party in the United States right now is serving as a commercial landlord. I mean, that's really like when you talk about the money that they're taking in from rents compared to what they're taking in from dues, when you talk about what they're actually, you know, on a day-to-day basis doing, like the Communist Party of the United States is, I think, arguably primarily, if not, you know, largely it's just a commercial landlord that rents space in a very, very nice neighborhood.
1: So I want you to read about the threat. In the middle of the CPUSA office, sitting at a table in a conference room with four walls of glass, was Joe Sims, the party's co-chair, wearing a black newsboy cap. In front of him stood a walker. Sorry, I'm not going to be age. I'm not going to age discriminate. Across the table was another comrade, youthful office assistant Brooklyn Crawford. Usually it would be slightly more bustling than this, Sims assured me. But as it was late August, there were only two people in the office, save for the odd delivery guy dropping off a package. I am so scared. I'm shaking in my boots as I'm reading about the headquarters of the Communist Party of America. So as you look at this, but that building used to not just be occupied on the seventh floor. That building used to be actually the headquarters of the entire Communist Party of the, and they used to occupy, I believe, the whole building. So when they initially, describe a little bit of the history of their relationship to the building, because it made sense perhaps now, but now they've kind of morphed into something Donald Trump could really relate to, which is that they're in the real estate business, but that wasn't how they started.
0: Right. Flagship properties in high name recognition neighborhoods. Yeah, you know, it actually is a really interesting, I mean, this is why I found this story so charming, I think, is that like the story of how they came to own that building is almost like a parable of American politics, right? And, you know, the leader of the Communist Party USA for many decades was a guy named Gus Hall, and he ascended to that role in 1959. He ran for president four times. I think he, in his best showing, got 58,000 votes, though, The counting stuff is always a problem with the communists. The enrollment numbers are a little dodgy, and maybe the vote count was a little dodgy too. In any case, he led the party, and you know, he was really like the genuine article in terms of like this sort of romantic 20th century

0: communist man. He was like a working class, you know, family of miners and, you know, the sort of brawny, industrial figure. And he, for whatever reason, maybe not a great political strategist, obviously he, oversaw an incredible decline in membership in the party. When he died in 2000, I think they said that the party membership was down to 3,000 people, which even then might be high. But he had this interesting, instinct for investment. And so as the Communist Party raised money and, you know, parenthetically here, as it received money from Moscow, which they always claimed it didn't do, but, you know, once Soviets, fell apart, it came out that the CPUSA had probably received like $40 million from, Moscow over a, you know, extended period. But Gus Hall's great innovation was to put that money into investments, and he, you know, he didn't want it sitting around in briefcases, and he was like, you know, let's do that. So, you know, he bought his own home in Yonkers, bought it under his wife's name, and claimed that like no landlord would rent to a communist, so he had to buy the house in Yonkers. And then critically in 1977, he bought this building in Chelsea and, you know, proved to be an incredible investment. You know, and I mean, there's also stories about him buying stocks and doing all sorts of stuff. So, you know, despite being this, you know, this, the face of the anti-capitalist revolution in the U.S., he was also someone who had a really canny instinct for markets and asset allocation and ended up buying this building that today is worth like $10 million. I mean, it's a really high-end asset. And there are these, I mean, I'm sure I'll get into this, Arnie. I don't want to go too long here, but there are these incredible communiques from the party right after he dies where they're trying to decide what the hell they should do with this building, because, you know, they know it's worth a lot of money. The party's aware, but also they occupy all 8 floors of this giant building. They have a very small membership and they can't really justify even the cost of upkeep. So it becomes a question of like, once Hall is dead, like, what do we do with this thing?
1: Well, it was a shrewd money move, as you point out. So it was brilliant when he bought it. Okay. But there does seem something. When you talk to them about the fact that they were in the real estate business, that they were landlords, that they have this ownership interest in this high-end property, how do they sort of pair that with their communist values? Or did they sort of ignore it and say, oh no, we're going to compartmentalize? I mean, I'm just trying to figure out how they do the mail merge on this conversation.
0: Yeah. Right. You either die a hero or live long enough to see yourself become a corporate landlord.
1: Yeah.
0: It's,
1: exactly.
0: You know, the perils of revolution, not all endings are so romantic. It's, you know, when I brought it up, you know, the first time I think they were amenable to talking about it. And then as I sort of kept pressing on it, it became less and less of a enthusiastic, point of conversation. So, I think that the thinking on it was this, you need to have money and space to exist. And so you either are raising dues from people and paying rent to a landlord, or you have a place. And they were like, you know, we open this place up to tenants unions. We open this place up to DSA on occasion. You know, we try to make good on this property that we have. And so we don't feel bad about owning it. It's not like, you know, the money that's raised is going to funding, you know, they publish what the Daily Worker, it's not called that anymore, but you know, they have a publication and they do stuff. So.
1: Let me defend them. I'm going to defend them. Let me just tell you why, because I read this in your article and it really does sort of speak to perhaps their values. You wrote in a September 2001 report to the board a year after Hall's death, the party took stock of its holdings. Our building is a wonderful asset, a real treasure for our party and the working class movement of which we are all immediately proud. It's situated in a prime location, Midtown Manhattan, worth millions. But having 5-digit annual operating costs, plus a tremendous burden on the party, you often hear that the building has a shabby appearance. Unfortunately, we have to admit this is all too true. The reality is we just can't keep on top of it. The building has been undercapitalized for years. So I'm kind of curious, does it still have a shabby appearance? Because to a large extent, that would also speak to their values. They rent space. It's clean. The plumbing works. The electricity works. You know, you can still get up and down to the 8 floors. but we're not here to turn it into a luxury unit. We understand that we own the building and we rent the building and we don't sort of, you know, shake people down for it. But to a large extent, you still need to be somewhere. You still need assets in order to, as you point out, publish your publications. So I understand that they don't necessarily see themselves like Donald Trump does, because Donald Trump likes to destroy everything and rebuild everything and then put gold on everything. They don't. They just kind of exist and make sure that it's maintained so they have a space and so do people that rent there.
0: Yeah, totally. Right. Yeah. And you know, I felt the same way with their political program where I was, you know, it's like, yes, it seems quite modest, but I think it's totally correct, right? I'm very sympathetic to it that they like are willing to take stock of how much power they realistically have, what the political climate is like at the moment, and sort of, you know, use their resources accordingly. And I think that's true with the building as well, where, right, they haven't, you know, they haven't brought anyone on to turn it into a totally lavish and excessive enterprise. They did put some money into it after that was published in 2001, when they decided that the best course of action was not to sell the building, but to consolidate operations onto one floor and then rent out the rest of it. You know, they put, I think at that time, $1 million into refurbishing it. So it you know, it's well kept.
1: But that's maintenance. Handy. I hate to break it to you, but that's maintenance. I live in an 1890 Queen Anne. I'm spending $25,000 to $30,000 a year just to keep it open. I mean, people need to understand that's not extravagant, especially when you're talking about a New York property with 8 floors.
0: Totally, totally. Yeah, no, I think that they did like a very good job of the renovations, and it seems like a nice property. And you know, I tried to compare the price per square foot per year to buildings in the neighborhood just to spec it out and see. And it seems like it's pretty cheap, you know, for what the market says. Again, would you expect the Communist Party to be looking at like market prices for commercial real estate rentals? Like maybe not, but you know, that's what they got. So, you know, you play the hand that you have and it's, you know, it's a nice place. It's a cool place. I mean, and also I should say the seventh floor, which is the only floor I visited. I didn't check in on the private equity fund or anyone else, but, you know, it's also a really cool sort of museum of
1: artifacts.
0: Yeah, political artifacts, exactly.
1: I'm curious though, but there are you have an AI company and you have all the, do they know they're renting from the Communist Party? I'm just kind of curious, like when you sign the lease, does it say owner, the Communist Party of the United States, or is there another generic name?
0: Yes, it's a great question. So I reached out to every tenant in the building trying to get a sense of this, and the one that was most memorable to me was the private equity group, returned my email and said that they had no idea that the Communist Party owned the building, that they didn't even know there was a Communist Party in the U.S. anymore. And
1: they're sleeping with them. They don't even know it exists and it's in their same building.
0: They ride the elevator together. Yeah.
1: They do. So, this is the problem with community. People are blind to what's happening next door. But I also want to remind everyone that we've been talking about Donald Trump and making fun of him by mentioning it like 15 times in his speech in Georgia. But, you know, it's also thematic with the rest of the Republican Party and his executive leadership, because you mentioned Secretary of State Marco Rubio is also riled by the Red Hunt. He's been convening politicians and law enforcement officers and counterterrorism experts from across the globe to combat the transnational threat. And then, of course, you've got the Secretary of Homeland Security, who has seen the communists on our very own liberty-loving shores. He went on to Fox News with a big-time scoop. You ready, everyone? Sit down. He had identified the Communist Party logo on a No Kings rally flyer. No King's Rally is literally sponsored by the Communist Party, he ascertained. And after reading your article, they don't have the money to do that. I'm just telling you. It is such a cock and bull story. But I do also want to point out, you asked them, since they've been sending all these investigative memos to all these different groups trying to investigate them, has the Communist Party of America ever received anything from the Attorney General's office that, you know, basically seeks to investigate them, since they're investigating everyone and their uncle? Have they been on the list?
0: Yeah, that was what was so, that was really interesting to me. They had not received any, no subpoenas, no, really actually no saber rattling at all, which is especially crazy to me because there are other groups in New York City that they've gone after. Like there's a place up on is it West 35th Street? In the 10 blocks away, 10, 15 blocks away, there's a place where they did end up subpoenaing them. The Ways and Means Committee subpoenaed them. But no, so far the Communist Party USA has been totally, uncontacted from anyone in the Trump administration, which is, just to even put a bow on it, I don't know, Arnie, if you've seen these ads that they've been running lately on TV, but they're using federal dollars paid for by the U.S. government to run TV ads, you know, thanking Trump for fighting communism and protecting America from communism. And
1: it's want my subpoena. I want my subpoena. That would be my ad. Oh my God.
0: I mean, right. I mean, it's also such a flagrant violation of, you know, campaign finance law and you know, allocation of public funds, federal funds, and all to combat the communist threat. And they didn't even bother, you know, putting a letter under the door at CPUSA headquarters.
1: So I'm going to end this way with your fabulous exclamation point at the end. It's true. I kept coming back to the building. I couldn't help it, either could I. A website mocked up by commercial real estate brokerage RDA Advisors celebrates its many advantages. 12-foot ceilings throughout. Spectacular 16-foot ceiling penthouse on the 8th floor, it reads. Roof deck potential, it adds. What could 235 West 23rd become? That's another part of the site. AI tech headquarters, maybe even a fashion agency. Oh my God. Alex Salmon writes for Slate.com. He is their features writer. I'm telling you, you're ordered to read everything he writes. The title of the piece we've been discussing, so important. The Communists Are All Right. Thank you so much for writing this, Alex. I needed this moment. I just needed to let you know. Thank you again.
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1: What should our kids in public school, grade K through 12, be taught about fascism? It's on the increase in America and on the so-called free world countries. Should teachers be teaching about fascism? Should they be teaching about anti-fascism? Stay tuned. I'm Bert Cohen, and with your help, we are keeping democracy alive.
2: He's not breathing.
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2: Barely.
1: The history is unmistakable. The Western democracies successfully defended themselves against the scourge of fascism in the Second World War. Now, with the resurfacing of fascism in the United States and other so-called free world countries, there's a new urgency to discussing the history and dangers of fascism in our public schools, as well as the history of anti-fascist resistance. Not coincidentally, the current powers that be have been actively trying to restrict those discussions. Since the history of the struggle is so clear, one might think it's an easy task with no institutional barriers. Unfortunately, that's not the case. Sponsored by the Abraham Lincoln Brigade's Archive and the Peter N. Carroll Anti-Fascist Education Fund, a roundtable discussion was recently held involving scholars and teachers to talk about what it means to teach the history of anti-fascism in grades K through 12 in the U.S. today, and what barriers that effort runs into. Teaching anti-fascism in the mid-2020s requires focused and determined pushback against powerful new forces of rigid authoritarianism through tightly controlled, top-down, anti-history teaching in our elementary, middle, and high schools. Our guest today is the moderator of the webinar, Professor Sebastian Faber. Sebastian Faber is a professor of Hispanic Studies at Oberlin College. He serves on the board of Abraham Lincoln Brigade Archives, whose quarterly magazine he co-edits, and regularly writes about history and politics for the U.S., Spanish, and Dutch media. Sebastian, thanks so much for being with us on Keeping Democracy Alive. This is an important subject.
4: It's great to be back, Bert.
1: First off, as unbelievable as it may sound, not everyone listening is aware of the Abraham Lincoln Brigade Archives. Tell us, please, about that organization and why they organized this roundtable and how it fits with their mission.
4: The Abraham Lincoln Brigade Archives is a New York City-based educational nonprofit organization that was founded about 50 years ago. And its main mission is to keep alive the memory of the close to 3,000 Americans who joined the Spain's fight against fascism in the 1930s during the Spanish Civil War. Since then, we have been focused on public history work, educational work, and sort of general audience work, in which we're really trying to connect the legacy of these brave Americans who fought fascism in the 1930s with other organizations and individuals today who continue that same kind of struggle. We are well aware that in recent years, fascism in its new shapes has been on the rise. So we're trying hard to track where it is going on the rise and who it is threatening. And we're trying hard as educators to track how the rise of fascism is affecting education around the world, but especially in the United States. In April, we had a roundtable discussion about the challenges and opportunities of teaching anti-fascist history in colleges and universities. And last week, our focus, like you said, was on the K-12 system. So kindergarten through elementary, middle, and high school. Because we know that over the past couple of years, especially since 2020, the states, especially those states controlled by the Republican Party, have been proposing and passing laws that seek to restrict what can be taught and seek to steer how U.S. history is taught in the public school classrooms. And so we wanted to really speak with people who've been feeling the pressure of those state laws and who have a good sense of whom they're affecting. At the same time that we wanted to talk about the pressure coming out of Washington, D.C. from the Department of Education and the White House, which have also reinforced these trends coming from the states at the same time that as we know, the current executive branch has been actively trying to change the way that parts of the U.S. government, such as the U.S. Armed Forces or the Smithsonian Museums, tell the story of the past. And we're really alert to any kind of trend that points to things that we saw happening in the 1930s in Europe, right, where semi-authoritarian governments try to wage their ideological battle in part by changing the way that the story of the past is told. So we had a fruitful discussion, exchange of views in our roundtable with experts and practitioners to get a much clearer sense of what's going on right now and what's being done to resist it.
1: Interesting. So what do kids know about fascism as it stands right now? I mean, I did a show a number of weeks ago about how young men are especially attracted to fascism. They want to get back something that they feel like they lost, which is, you know, power and control over women and minorities. So what's your sense from this roundtable discussion, the panel of experts, what they understand about what kids know about fascism?
4: Well, I think there's two things to keep in mind before we go into what's currently going on. One is that what kids are being taught in a, let's say, a social studies or history classroom is only one of the many inputs they get. So we shouldn't overestimate the power of history teachers to enlighten kids or to push them one way or the other, right? So there's only so much that a couple hours a week with a teacher can do to change or influence a way that a 16-year-old views the world. And the other thing to point out is that despite all these changed laws and all the pressure put on people, the bulk of U.S. public high school and middle school teachers and elementary school teachers are working really hard, have the heart in the right place, and do what they can. But like I just said, what they can do is always limited, right? By what happens in the culture around them, social media, parents, families, peers, and all that. So given all that, I would say that in many states, the education about the past, U.S. history, world history, is pretty solid. I mean, the standards are well thought through. Important part pieces are covered. And there's a whole bunch of very, really innovative and motivated and committed history teachers that do their best to remind students of, for example, the dangers of fascism, including the stealth ways in which it operates, right? For example, by making people feel like they've lost something and they can only regain it by pushing other groups down, right? By pushing minorities or women, whatever it is, down. So that, I think the current state of education, or like the results of education of the past years, have not been, the education has done what it can, but it's up against a powerful set of other forces that include the manosphere, right? So, and that part of social media that shapes young men's views about the world and the relationship to women and their own bodies and what they're entitled to and all those kinds of things. And that's a really hard battle to fight for any public school teacher. So, but the problem is that even if we admit that education can only do so much, the far right is convinced that education is incredibly powerful. Therefore, it's very afraid of educators who help students see the dangers of fascism, and it's doing its best to undermine the little that teachers can do by forbidding teachers to go certain areas in their teaching, by redesigning social study and history standards, by imposing particular narratives of the past, right? And by making teachers afraid for their jobs if they broach certain topics.
1: Right. The power of teachers cannot be underestimated, and the right wing knows it. They did it certainly under Hitler and under Franco.
4: Right. No, sure. I mean, I think there's, I interviewed Mark Bray, who's an historian at Rutgers in New Jersey, who had to flee the country a year ago after receiving death threats, and spent 9 months in Spain and came back to the U.S. recently. And I interviewed him, and one thing he pointed out was that both the left and the far right tend to sometimes overestimate the power of ideas and the power of teachers. So both the fear of indoctrination that the right has, the fear that teachers indoctrinate the kids, like the idea that teachers are kind of a force of subversion in this country, comes out of an overblowing of how much power teachers actually have. And Mark Bray told me, look, I mean, the kids that my students at Rutgers, like, I can't change their mind, however passionate I'm a teacher I am. It takes a lot to change the mind of a young adult, right? To shape their ideas. And sometimes the left, conversely, is overly confident in the power of education to resist the rise of fascism or to change students' minds as well. So it's probably good to be relativize a bit how much influence teaching and teachers actually have, which doesn't mean that we shouldn't resist the attempts currently ongoing on to take away the little democratizing conscious citizen shaping power that education does have still.
1: Right. Now this round table that there were scholars and teachers as well. Is there a common thread to what the panelists have been hearing from the field?
4: Yes. Yeah. So we had two representatives from the American Historical Association, which is the largest association in the world of professional historians. We had a representative of the Zinn Education Project, inspired by the work of Howard Zinn.
1: Right.
4: And we had three history teachers. So there were six people in total. And they were remarkably, their report on what's happening in the field is remarkably similar. So on the one hand, there's a whole host of pressures being exerted on teachers, on school districts, coming from different directions, not just from state legislatures, not just from the federal government. Both are very important, but also from private entities that are often allied with far right politicians, but are not themselves political organizations. So one of the items that participants pointed to was there's kind of the money stream. So it's not just the new laws being passed or the new restrictions being placed on what teachers can or should discuss in the classroom, but there's also funding streams having to do with textbook production, with professional development, and with the federal government generously funding far-right organizations who then in turn become suppliers of curriculum and professional development.
1: Uh-huh.
4: So there's a whole kind of infrastructure being built that is very generously funded to put in place a much longer term strategy to change the shape of education in this country. And the other thing that really came out was that within all that, there's a massive difference between and among states. So it's one thing to teach in Massachusetts. It's something entirely different to teach in Florida or Indiana. So that's a real, so the teachers, a couple of the teachers we had were from Massachusetts, and they acknowledged that they, in their day to day coming from their state, don't feel much pressure, but the culture is changing. So there's some pressure from the communities there, and depending on what some of them are, and for example, rural communities, and the culture there is shifting. And they also said that even in blue states, there's a real struggle going on to continue to have substance to history education. So one example they gave was educating about the Holocaust. Right, so there's a trend, a couple of people pointed out, that even when you deal with World War II and the Holocaust, there's a trend toward kind of toning down the contemporary links that could be made. So kids learn about all the awful things that happened, but then the lesson drawn from it is often something like, we should all just be kinder to each other, as opposed to more structural analyses of how it was possible that in a country like 1930s Germany, the far right came to power and then shaped society in such a way that many Germans ended up participating in the mass murder of Jews and Roma and LGBTQ people and communists, right? So there's, even in the blue states, there is a fight going on to continue to have a type of history education that is based on analysis and primary sources, and that allows students to really analyze the present through that lens, rather than kind of bracketing off the past as something that was awful and happened a long time ago, right? So there's a lot of work happening, but overall it is true that the difference between states is huge. And that in itself poses a problem for organizations like the AHA, the American Historical Association, which is trying to support as much as they can teachers everywhere. But since every state is kind of a different story and has different challenges, that becomes a pretty complicated job. And they're not quite staffed to the extent that they can properly support everybody. There are also other clear support organizations. There's plenty of other professional organizations. The unions are really important. The American Federation of Teachers, the AFT, is really an important ally in standing by teachers, right, as they are pummeled and made out to be enemies of the state.
1: Right.
4: But the forces that we are up against are also quite intimidating. There's a lot, right, between state government and federal government, state governments and federal government, and then these powerful conservative funders.
1: If you just tuned in, Bert Cohen here. The show is Keeping Democracy Alive. We're talking about a key aspect of that, teaching kids grades K through 12 about fascism and anti-fascism. Our guest today is Professor Sebastian Faber, who's a professor of Hispanic studies at Oberlin College, and he organized a roundtable recently for scholars and teachers discussing how to teach kids between the ages of kindergarten and seniors in high school about fascism and anti-fascism. And one of the teachers on the panel, who was from Massachusetts, spoke about the relative freedom, as she said, as you said, she feels coming from a liberal state, that she really feels freedom in that state, and it varies, as you say, state by state. She also expressed concern for self-censorship. Talk mm-hmm. about that, please.
4: Yeah, so this is something that we see a lot, right? So there's kind of two types of negative effects that trends like the current ones can have. One is very explicit forms of punishment or restrictions that either school districts or school boards or state legislatures or the federal government push through. The other one is much less tangible. It's what we call like a chilling effect, right? Where there's an explicit tactic on the part of the people who want to push education toward the right to just cause people trouble, to bury people under complaints, to organize email campaigns or social media campaigns that make everybody who is in the classroom on a regular basis wonder on a constant basis, is this worth risking, right? So I'm teaching, I'm going to broach a topic that I know might rub some people the wrong way.
1: Uh-huh.
4: It's very human to say, tell yourself, well, you know what? I don't have the stomach for this right now. I'm just going to not teach it. So the self-censorship is a direct result of the chilling of the climate, which itself is a result of all of us reading in the media about and hearing from colleagues about things that happened to others, to friends and collaborators of ours, right? Like we hear about somebody who got in trouble for doing something. We're like, oh, that could have been me. I better watch what I'm doing.
1: Right.
4: Let us stay out of trouble. It's very human and especially all of us being overwhelmed with our day jobs to try to not complicate our lives any further. But of course, the organizations that do have massive resources to mount these campaigns, know full well that part of their game is by instilling fear in people, right? And by making them, by like anybody who's not sure that they'll have the wherewithal, the personal funds, the support of their employer in terms of legal help to withstand a massive attack is going to think twice before they do something that might be by now seen by some people as controversial. So academic freedom is back on the front burner in terms of the public sphere, right? There's the whole, like, the mainstream media have been covering academic freedom violations. The Times has, the New Yorker has, the television networks have talked about violation of academic freedom. And we're very used in the United States to think about academic freedom in the context of higher education, colleges and universities.
1: Right.
4: But in reality, what's happening here is that what's happening with K-12 teachers is there too, their academic freedom is violated in the sense that these campaigns and these new laws undermine their legitimacy as trained professional teachers, right? Who know what they're doing, who are in charge of their classrooms. So when you take, when you flip the script and say that a teacher is a danger for our children until she proves otherwise, right? When you put, you put the microscope and you put the spotlight on every teacher as a potential enemy of the country, right? Mm. What you're doing is you're denying their expertise as teachers, right? One of the things that we've seen happening structurally is that protocols that have been in place for a long time within educational communities where decisions are made about standards, about content, about textbooks, or more broadly in museums, let's say decisions are made about exhibits and about explanatory panels. All those, or for that matter, at the NEH, the National Endowment for Humanities, the National Institutes for Health, or the National Science Foundation, all these government agencies that interface with the educational community have long been ruled in terms of content by experts, by academic experts, right? So the National Science Foundation funding is distributed based on the advice of panels of experts in each subfield. The standards for social studies in Florida, let's say, have long been determined by a panel of historians. Now, those protocols have been thrown overboard. So now what we see is that legislators, either like governors or senators and reps at the state level, or the right hands directly, bypass these long-standing protocols that rely on expert opinion to impose curricula or standards or funding conditions that are not endorsed and in fact rejected by the experts. So the violation of academic freedom is not just attacking teachers in the classroom, but it's also undermining the very structure that supports that legitimacy and authority of teachers, which is a community of peers who are experts and who support the teacher as an expert, right? And so if a teacher fails to uphold or say fails to abide by the standards of their profession, those communities of peers have protocols in place to call those people out and sure. to correct them, right? But for now, for the government or let alone private funders to step in and impose entirely unvetted and politically slanted agendas goes against everything that this entire country's educational system was built on, which is that we want the people in the classroom to be well-trained and to be expert, and we trust them to do what they need to do because they are trained and they've been vetted, right? So that's the much more devious dimension of this whole development, is that it only continues to chip away at the foundations of intellectual and academic authority, which is in the end, so we're chipping away, is a shared consensus about what truth is and what proper scholarship is and what history is, right? And what's the best way to determine, what's the best way to study the past? Like, so all the history education in the United States over the past 30 years has made huge strides in having students look at primary sources, draw their own conclusions, really critically engaged with the past, like an historian would, right? All that is now out the window. So now in Florida, teachers are required to teach about the positive dimensions of slavery, right? That's, I mean, nobody in their right scholarly mind would think of designing standards like that. But of course, no respected expert historians have been involved in the design of these new standards.
1: The average people are determining, the people who don't particularly value education, it sounds like you're saying, are increasingly involved in setting the new standards, which mm-hmm. are not the same standards that teachers have held themselves up to for decades.
4: Exactly.
1: If you just tuned in, Bert Cohen here. The show is Keeping Democracy Alive. Our guest is Sebastian Faber, a professor who's organized a recent webinar of teachers and scholars looking into teaching about fascism and anti-fascism in the 2020s. Are teachers being allowed to their traditional roles as teachers anymore, or is their traditional role undermined?
4: I think their role is being undermined in all kinds of ways. I mean, look, we know that both college teachers and K-12 teachers have not had an easy time of it, right? Their salaries have not kept up with inflation.
1: Right.
4: They're under increasing pressure. Generally speaking, it's harder and harder for them to do their job. And this only adds to that. So I think a democracy, history shows that democracies that invest in their public services and particularly the public education system are much more resilient when it comes to withstanding anti-democratic forces. I think the United States has, especially since the 1950s, let's say, or maybe the 60s, has structurally has decreased its investments in public education.
1: Yes,
4: we can see that, for example, state universities the portion of state university, but the big state universities, the portion of their budget that used to be covered by the state was way larger than it is now. And at most large public universities, the portion of the budget covered by the state is in the single digits, in the same percentage point. So 5, 6, 4, 7%, right? Which is why tuition, even at big public universities, has become almost unaffordable for many families. But the same is true for the K-12 system, right? We've known for a long time that funding the K-12 system through property taxes, as is the case in most states in this country, is that method of funding increases social inequality, increases this disparity of educational opportunities. But on top of that, the K-12 system also has severe funding cutbacks in many places, right? So all that was already happening. Now, on top of that, we get this whole new layer of political messing with education, right? The infiltration that only makes things more complicated.
1: Yes, and I've been talking with teachers, and there's a sense of unsureness. And here in New Hampshire, we have a group of so-called free staters who have come in and taken over the Republican Party. They're Trumpers, and they literally want to do away with public education. They want education to be private only. Mm-hmm. They don't want people to be educated. Let's face it, they really don't want people to be educated.
4: I think that's a double edge, privatizing education.
1: Yeah.
4: Has two immediate effects. Right? One is that it makes it much harder for people who can't afford to pay for education to get a proper education. The other one is that private schools are much less subject to state standards. So
1: yes.
4: It's much easier to manipulate the curriculum in a private school than a public school.
1: Much easier to manipulate a curriculum, for sure. The Smithsonian Museum seems like a different subject, but it also is under great pressure to adjust their version of history to the liking of President Trump. And it's also directed at our public schools. The panel spoke of something called patriotic education. Mm-hmm. What is that, please? And can you cite some examples, please?
4: Yeah, so this goes back to the first Trump administration. In the wake of the New York Times 1619 Project and Black Lives Matter marches, toward the end of his first term, Trump issued an executive order that called into existence the 1776 Commission, and the notion of patriotic education. So if you read the statements that were issued around those initiatives, it's the White House saying our students have long been told to hate their own country. They've been told lies about the past that put the United States in a negative light. And it's about time that we take charge of history education again and instill patriotic education, whose main goal is to make United States students proud of their country, right? The critical history is divisive, and patriotic education unites the country.
1: Ah, interesting.
4: So that was issued toward the end of the first Trump term. Then Biden became president. At around that time, those ideas started percolating at the state level, especially at those states that have an absolute majority of Republican senators and representatives, and became part of state laws or state law initiatives. And then when Trump came back into the White House in early 2025, he picked up where he had left off in 2019, and reissued a series of executive orders, again, calling for patriotic education. So patriotic education means, in practice, right, something not unlike what the alternative for Germany, which just won a couple of big state elections in Germany is pushing for, which is let's underplay those parts of the United States history that would make somebody think that the U.S. might have some dark pages in its history, right? And let's emphasize all those parts where the U.S. can be proud of. So in Germany, that means strongly restricting the kinds of attention given to the U.S., to the German role in the Holocaust, and talk more about how proud Germans can be of Bismarck or even of the feats of the army of the Third Reich in World War II, right? In the U.S., it would mean underplaying the fight for civil rights, giving more emphasis to those parts of U.S. history that allow kind of the whitewashed version of the story to persist, right?
1: Yes.
4: So that's what patriarchy is. And of course, it goes against actual history as a discipline, right? Because historians, not since the last time that historians thought of themselves as having as their main mission to instill pride in their fellow citizens, you have to go back to the late 18th century, beginning of the 19th century. That's not something that historians now think of as their mission. So that's one of the many ways in which the current government's conception of history education goes straight against the broad consensus in the discipline of historians.
1: You say it's not the teacher's role to instill pride. It's not the teacher's role to instill pride either. It's to get the kids critically thinking, to look at the reality of it. Some things they can be proud of, some things they can be wish hadn't happened in history. But that's the role of teachers.
4: Right. And there's some really interesting assumptions in this whole frame, right? I mean, of course, you can talk about the past and students can feel proud of some things or identify some things and not with others. There's no reason to exclude emotions or identification processes from history education. A lot of it is that, right? The problem is that at one point the Republicans weaponized a tool that until then had been wielded mostly by the left, which is the idea that students in the classroom should not be made uncomfortable, should not be made to feel uncomfortable.
1: Uh-huh.
4: And in the left, among the left, of course, since the 90s, that was associated with the progressive idea that particular subgroups of students should receive that some materials might be uncomfortable to some students.
1: Sure.
4: And the left has come back from that idea, right, of comfort as in that sense. But the Republicans took that and switched it around and said, well, if you teach about slavery, a white student might feel uncomfortable about what other white people did in the past.
1: If you teach about gay liberation, some students might feel uncomfortable as well. If you teach about birth control, all these things.
4: And, and so the challenge, if you read those state laws about that outlaw what they called divisive concepts,
1: right?
4: From education, what they outlaw is something that would not really happen in the classroom. The teacher cannot make it seem as if representatives of certain groups in the classroom before him or her are responsible for what members of those same groups did in the past. And any self-respecting teacher would never make that claim, right? That you, Johnny, are white and therefore you are guilty of
1: slavery.
4: Of slave owners did, right, in the 1840s or whatever. But what the teacher does do is say, okay, let's talk about the long-time structural legacies of slavery in the United States. Like, how about wealth disparities between descendants of slaves and descendants of slave owners? What do we see there? Right, so it's not holding students personally accountable for what people did in the past, but it is talking about the way that events from the past reverberate in the present, right? And allow every student to situate themselves in a structure that they didn't choose to be a part of, but they are a part of. And right. So, but that sort of the idea that, particular materials or particular narratives will make students feel guilty or responsible, is being used to restrict what

0: Now, I learned that one of the goals of the right wing is to what was called de-skilling of social studies teachers. De-skilling of social studies teachers. Tell us how that works, please.
1: Well, so this was interesting. This came up. So, there are a couple different trends here. One, I talked about the way in which protocols are being undermined, right? So protocols of vetting content or setting standards. One important protocol is, who is qualified to teach, right? What do you need to know? What do you need to have learned? What skills do you need to have and knowledge you have to in order to be a teacher? So one trend is that, the requirements for the teaching profession are being lowered. Not unlike, and this is my own connection, this wasn't made in the panel, not unlike the requirements for joining a federal agency like ICE were lowered last year, as we saw, right? Or the requirements for joining the FBI have recently been changed. So that's one thing. The other thing has to do with the de-skilling of students. So here, the culprit is the rise of large language models, which are a form of artificial intelligence, right? So the push on the part of big tech to have their products, ChatGPT and other large language models, be included in K-12 education as well as higher education, that push is, of course, an incredibly eroding force in the learning process, because we know already now that any task that a student who is learning something offloads on a large language model, any brainstorm, inquiry, calculation, essay question, paragraph, paper that a student outsources, even only in part to a large language model, deprives that student of an opportunity to learn and develop their skills. So both the knowledge that a student gathers, that a student acquires, and the skills that a student acquires and practices in the education process as it used to be, the advent of large language models is a consistent distorting force in there, right? Because students become de-skilled, right? And become dependent on these products, which in the end are commercial products. So the tech companies are super interested in massive contracts with educational markets, right? I mean, educational systems that to them are markets, to sell their products and to create dependencies on their products and loyalties with their products among young people, completely uninterested, it seems, these companies are completely uninterested in the corrosive effects that their products have on the learning process. And so that's yet another battle that teachers now find themselves fighting, right? That to find ways to disincentivize the use of large language models. And one of the participants made a really good point. She said, look, the goal of AI applications, as they're now popular, is to remove friction from people's lives. Anything that used to cost some effort or some time is now done, at least the promise is this can be done by a large language model. You don't have to bother with it.
0: Wow.
1: But learning is about friction. Without friction, there is no learning. So if you remove the friction from the learning process, you remove the learning from the learning process. All there is left is a process. There's nothing happening otherwise with the brains of the students, right? And education is brain training. So if you remove the friction, there is no training.
0: Right.
1: And, so that is yet another erosive force. And on the, just in and of itself, that is just really horrible. And that's not even accounting for the extent to which we now know, big tech is also ideologically in bed with the current administration, right? Not just opportunistically as a way to sell their products,

0: literally ideologically, where the leaders of these large corporations, from Elon Musk to Peter Thiel, are on the same page with the current administration. And that means that the page is on the far right of the book, right? So that's all that only adds to the challenges that teachers face.
1: And one of the teachers who participated talked about how teachers are, the right wing thinks of them as ideologues, but they do method, whereas it's the right wing that's doing the ideologue now, and the teachers are trying to do the method.
0: That's exactly it, right? So the success of the right wing campaign against educators, the success has consisted in making it seem as if rigorous history research and rigorous history teaching is partisan and ideological. But once you convince the public that what the rigorous teacher does is ideological, you open the door to ideological teaching. You say, like, well, the current teacher is a left wing, but it's like the current minister says, like a left wing lunatic or whatever, like, and we need to replace them with proper history. And that inverts the entire picture, right? Because the current teacher is doing rigorous teaching based on critical investigation of sources, following a method, like you said, a proven method that's endorsed by the community of peers, of historians who have studied for this, and replacing it with patriarchal education, right? Like, why do we teach that this happened in the past? Because it will make us feel united, right? And so there's kind of a wholesale rejection of the
1: friction.
0: Disciplinary foundations of the field of history.
1: Yes.
0: In favor of something entirely instrumental, and fully ideological, as you say.
1: One of the panelists, Jesse Hagopian, told the story. This is really illustrative of a sixth grade teacher named Sarah who had a sign in her classroom, but she had to take it down. Tell us that story, please, as it is reflective of a national trend.
0: Yeah, if I remember correctly, I'll try. So Jesse Hagopian is one of the participants in the panel. He is with the Zinn Education Project. He's an author of several books, and he's very active, has been a long time, a very active advocate for rigorous critical teaching of the past. He told the story of a teacher, I believe, in Idaho. Maybe it was Iowa. I don't remember what state exactly, who had a sign in her classroom that said, "Everybody is welcome here." Super straightforward. One of those you've seen. I'm sure everybody's seen it. Like, it's a series of cartoon style colored hands and arms that come together and say, "Everybody's welcome here." She was asked to take that down by her district, because it was considered I think divisive, or politically charged or something like that.
1: Unbelievable. So this is real stuff.
0: She took it down. Yep. She took it down at first, and then she thought about it. She was like, "No, I'm not going to take it down." So she put it back up. And then she was reprimanded, and then she resigned because she's like, "I don't want to teach in a district that believes that a sign that tells students everybody's welcome here is political or divisive." Right? That doesn't make any sense. So, but that is. That goes to show, right? But it goes to show how far the Overton window has shifted, right? How far the middle has moved to the right.
1: Right.
0: Where now stating everybody is welcome is seen as some kind of left-wing propaganda. Right? So it's not unlike other trends where, what used to be rights are now presented as privileges, like the constitutional right, like the right to habeas corpus, right? The right to a fair trial. Those are constitutional rights afforded to everybody who's in this country, regardless even of citizenship status, by the Constitution. And we've heard for the past year coming out of the White House messages saying, well, you know, these aren't rights, they're privileges. Like, no, they're rights. That's exactly why they're rights and not privileges, because they're afforded to everybody. So the idea that, if you're, that everybody's welcome here, which is also goes straight to the heart of the values this country was founded on, that now is framed as somehow left wing. And on top of that, left wing is framed as anti-American, because that's the other part of it. That's the McCarthyite part of it. That is just shows to what extent the right, at least in some states, has succeeded in shifting the common sense.
1: Yes, they have. And when I was in school, the teaching of social studies necessarily included discussions of current events. We were encouraged to watch the news and to talk about that in class. How is that impacted these days?
0: That's where the self-censorship comes in, because, there's two things here again. So the self-censorship is general, right? So teachers are generally more hesitant to include current events.
1: Wow.
0: On top of that, it's no longer a given, it hasn't been for a while, that students, high school students or even college students, follow the news, or that there's any kind of shared sense of what the news even is. So the readership of mainstream media has dropped, right? So because of algorithms and filters, even students that are interested in the news often get very different sets of stories.
1: Right.
0: So I think that makes it complicated. Self-censorship makes it complicated. But also there's another trend that I've seen happen more at the college level. It could be at the K-12 too, where one of the restrictions put on teachers is that they're not supposed to talk about things that don't have to do with the subject that they're teaching. So at the college level, this has resulted in some dismissals of teachers in states where these rules are now much more have been sort of written into law. Right. So if you teach there was a famous case in, I think that was Iowa, where a teacher had a course about children's literature, about children's stories, and they ended up discussing gender, because there was a children's book about gender, about gender identity. And a student in the class denounced the instructor for teaching something that had nothing to do with the subject of the course. And the student's case was, look, I signed up for this course to learn about children's literature. Now this teacher is talking to me about gender. I didn't ask for this. This teacher's out of line, right? But what else is teaching than always trying to find ways to connect the subject matter with students' lives and students' presence? That's the whole idea. If I'm currently teaching a course on the Spanish Civil War. And of course, we end up talking about the present as well, because we are looking at the past from a particular present. So that's another sort of devious way in which education is increasingly detached from the idea that its purpose is to shape a critical citizenry, right? So I think the current administration doesn't want critical citizens in the same way it doesn't want critical media covering the White House, right?
1: Right.
0: There's a real trend to crack down on even potentially critical voices.
1: It's all part of Trump saying he loves the uneducated. The far right fears education. They don't want educated people. It just fits into the picture.
0: Exactly.
1: Well, it's been great talking to you, and this is quite a subject, and it's going to go on for a while. Sebastian Faber, professor of Hispanic Studies at Oberlin College and ALBA. If people are interested in finding out more about the Abraham Lincoln Brigade, there's albavalb.org. Is that right?
0: Yeah, it's ALBA, A-L-B-A, Valb, V-A-L-B, .org, the Abraham Lincoln Brigade Archives. Yeah, we are 501c3 if people want to support our work. We accept donations always. If you donate, you'll be subscribed to our quarterly print magazine, The Volunteer, which always has great stories. So, yeah, absolutely. Thank you for having me, Bert. I really appreciate the opportunity.
1: Thank you for doing this.
0: Sure thing.

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1: And if you find the information valuable, your friends probably do too. 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

0: Welcome, allies, to the Visionary Activist Show, and I'm your weaver of context, Caroline Casey. Oh, so I just flew back from Morocco, so I'm recombobulating. We're all recombobulating together. There were two important books that were my companions, one, My Whole Life Long, Caravan of Dreams by Idris Shah, and there was a synchronicity, because I was reading The Arabian Nights, A Caravan of Moroccan Dreams by Tahir Shah, and I did not know until my first conversation with beautiful Courtney, one of our guides, that he was the son of Idris Shah, and it's like, oh, that's wonderful. Idris Shah was very important to me, finding our own story, And what I wrote to Tahir is, not wanting to impose but offer appreciative woof on narrative synchronicity, it's 1970. I'm the kid in Andy Weil, Dr. Andrew Weil's salon, where we are all brewing, being responsible entheogenic explorers, and reading all of Idris Shah's Sufi teaching stories, along with Heinrich Zimmer and Jung and the history of divination, and learning tarot and the Kabbalah, and astrology was spoken in an intelligent fashion. And all of us, so I'm 17, everybody else is much older, they're clerking for the Supreme Court, they're left-wing writers coming in, it's a rich brew. And everybody found their guiding story. That's one of our themes, finding our guiding story. And that's one of the themes in Tahir's beautiful book, In Arabian Nights, Caravan of Moroccan Dreams. So these two books, one, Caravan of Dreams, I still have the original copy. It's right here that I got in 1970, and it's traveled with me everywhere. And we will be distilling from both, but brewing with everything, because it's like to love disharmony back into harmony creates a greater harmony that existed before. So this is Jupiter and the Craft of Liberating Story. So, yeah, so travel, big travel, huge travel. Ooh, I'm still in Morocco, and I'm also here, so we're between worlds. The intelligence of storytelling and travel and journeys and blessing until I read The Arabian Nights, the Alf Laila wa Laila, 1001 Nights, where Scheherazade says, we all need stories even more than we need bread. And we go, right. So we live in a storytelling creation. Everything is telling us its story by its color, its song, its rhythm. And if we simply approached the world with informed, reverent curiosity, our species would rejoin the guiding narrative. Hello, what's your story? Tell me your story, and I will spiral it forth. And there's nothing like travel. And in all the books I've been reading about Morocco and women and everything, all of their grandmothers told them, you know, travel and gather stories, Because travel across borders is great, and it is wonderful to be in a culture where there's, in Morocco, people speak three languages, right? So French and Arabic and English often, not always. And reading In Arabian Nights, A Caravan of Moroccan Dreams by Tahir Shah, we are offering those, I'll let you know how. But it's one of those things where you read a book and then you experience the book. I would have a thought and then I would read in Tahir Shah's narrative that thought, and then I would encounter it in the world, right? So inner and outer power of stories. So yes, so we're proffering these two books as thank you gifts for pledging to KPFA and maybe KPFK. I haven't heard from them. I'm just landing now. Caravan of Dreams by Idris Shah and In Arabian Nights, A Caravan of Moroccan Dreams by Tahir Shah. And as all the, both for a pledge of $110 by calling 1-800-439-5732 or kpfa.org. There we go. That's the official part. Now we're launched. Here we go. So, so in that 1970 salon, extraordinary moment, again, I'm the kid who gets to hang out, everybody found their guiding story. Everybody in that, and that's a huge theme of Tahir Shah's book and of Sufism in general and the power of stories. We're born with a story in our hearts, and then how do we find that guiding story? And it's full of the books, both books are full of Harun al-Rashid, the great king who would walk among the people, ifrits, dervishes, jinns. Morocco also is a deeply spirited place where people also believe in or experience ifrits, dervishes, jinns, up to no good. And Tahir Shah writes with wonderfulness about how the workmen working on his house, you know, that they are haunted by jinns. Somebody makes scribbles of chalk on their board, and they're like, oh, it's the jinns. We must do exorcisms. And then I would walk out into the street and find a door with chalk on it just like that, and we go, ooh. And it's a quirky thing to be in a culture that believes in mischievous things. And in the desert of Morocco, I had a powerful dream about jinns, right? And inner and outer. But it's also wonderful to be in a culture, assalamu alaikum, you know, alaikum salam, may peace be with you and upon you too, where all day long you are wishing people peace, every salam, every moment to and fro. And one of the great small things from years ago, my adventures in Syria with Deborah Felmuth, one of the small profundities that I kept with me everywhere, we're in a truck stop eating among the most beautiful meals in the world. And at the end, the young boy waiter says to Deborah, anything else, madam? And she says, salam tek, only your peace. I'm like, oh, that's so beautiful. So beautiful. You know, from one of the characters in Tahir Shah's book, I mean, they're real people. To succeed, you must reach for the stars and let your imagination find its own path. You know, how do you find your own story? We want to honor that. And Tahir Shah's wife, Roshana, he says, you know, she grows up with full of stories in the Panchatantra. And I go, oh, the Panchatantra, as well as the Arabian Nights, 1001 Nights, one of my favorite books, one of the oldest frame stories in the world, stories within stories within stories. It's even older than the 1001 Nights. And it's in which a king employs, magnetizes animals to teach his dunderheaded sons some lessons. It explores that one has decided that one will not be a reclusive saint. One will participate in the world, but how to participate in the world in a wise way. And it's, you know, friendship and learning. Better with the learned dwell, even though it be in hell, than with fools roam palaces that gods call home, right? And since scamp and sneak and snake so often undertake a plan that does not thrive, the world wags on alive. Evil is intrinsically stupid and will bring about its downfall. And this permeable nature between stories and myth and the news and back and forth, you know, one of the key stories in Tahir Shah's book from the Arabian Nights is the tale of Melon City. And just very briefly, it's about a king who wants to build a ridiculous, glorious arch to himself. And it brings about his downfall, in which he's also turned into a melon. And from that point on, that city, they determine the king. The king is the desire to build the arch has brought about his downfall, and he has to execute himself. It's very good. Inner and outer stories interweave. And to determine the next king, they say the next person who rides into town will determine the king. And the next person who rides into town is kind of like a Mullah Nasruddin, sacred fool, riding his donkey backwards. And the first words that come out of his mouth will be the new king, right? And so they ask him, who's the new king? And he goes, Melon, because that's what he answers to everything. And so from that point on, Melon is the ruler of the city. Anyway, so it goes on and on. Again, inner and outer. Yeah, the Visionary Activist Show and Democracy Now! Started the same year. We're both 30 years old. She's, you know, every day, hardworking, great. I'm once a week, you know, whatever I am. But we are kinned. I Visionary Activist Show has often been referred to as Democracy Now! On mushrooms. There we go. So we're going to weave to and fro because What we started in 1970 in Dr. Andrew Weil's salon, reading from Caravan of Dreams, a fabulous book. I have it before me. It's the book I got in 1970. It was the one thing I took on my crazy journey to India at the age of 19. And somebody said, you win the taking the best book along, just one book on a two-month journey, Caravan of Dreams by Idris Shah. And we will get to the tale of Mushkil Gusha, which is told on Thursday evenings. Here we are Thursday afternoon. Mushkil Gusha is the remover of all difficulties. And if you tell the tale of Mushkil Gusha or give a gift in the name of Mushkil Gusha to someone who will help the needy, like Pacifica, the people who are in real need will always find their way. But I think we want to begin with Maya Angelou, just to remind us about stories and kindness and how we accumulate things. So here's Maya Angelou.
1: One of the things I do when I step up on a stage, when I stand up to translate, when I go to teach my classes, when I go to direct a movie, I bring everyone who has ever been kind to me with me. Black, white, Asian, Spanish-speaking, Native American, gay, straight, everybody. I say, come with me. I'm going on the stage. Come with me. I need you now. Long dead. You see? So I don't ever feel I have no help. I've had rainbows in my clouds. And the thing to do, it seems to me, is to prepare yourself so that you can be a rainbow in somebody else's cloud. Somebody who may not look like you, may not call God the same name you call God, if they call God at all. You see? And may not eat the same dishes prepared the way you do, may not dance your dances or speak your language, but be a blessing to somebody.
0: Be a blessing to somebody. And let's take that into our heart as we head into the tale of Mushkil Gusha and then head into the news and the cruelty in the world, right? To love disharmony back into harmony creates a greater harmony than existed before. And so Scheherazade, Laila wa Laila, the heroine of the Thousand and One Nights, you know, in which she is the quintessential liberating folk hero. She liberates women, men, the land, even the crazed sociopathic tyrant, the entire atmospheric circumstance whose baton is handed to all of us, and to cultivate the craft of complexity and irony, to be deeply informed of the world's corrupt creepitude and love it anyway, art of blessing. So we're going to offer many narratives because we got to know. It's all very well for people to go, well, not so many now, right? But it used to, oh, it's all love, isn't it? Because you got to know how dangerous and cruel and creepy it is to really love it. It's the impossible task before us all. So we'll be syncretizing Chris Smalls and Mariani Shani and Matthew Remsky on Pope Paul in Algeria and voting rights and more. So Maya Angelou has started us off. And let me tell an abbreviated, well, we'll see how abbreviated it is, version of the tale of Mushkil Gusha, that everybody in 1970 in our little salon where we found our guiding story and headed out, you know, did this for decades. And it was right now being reminded by reading Tahir Shah, my journey through Morocco accompanied by his book in Arabian Nights. Again, a great narrative in which it's inside and then you meet it outside. And it really guides one into Morocco, but also really, really into the world. So, Mushkil Gusha begins with a preface by Idris Shah. When a number of people come together, and if these people are harmonized in a certain way, excluding some who make for disharmony, we have what we call an event. This is by no means what is generally understood in contemporary culture as an event. For them, something which takes place and which impresses people is called an event. This is what some term a lesser event, because it takes place in the lesser world of human relationships. The real event, of which the lesser event is a useful similitude, is that which belongs to the higher realm. And he goes on. But here we go. Once upon a time, not 1,000 miles from here, there lived a poor old woodcutter who was a widower and his little daughter. He used to go every day into the mountains to cut firewood, which he brought home and tied into bundles. Then he used to have breakfast and walk into the nearest town, where he would sell his wood and rest for a time before returning home. But one day, when he got home very late, his daughter said to him, "Father, I sometimes wish we could have some nicer food and more and different kinds of things to eat." "Very well, my child," said the old man. "Tomorrow I shall get up much earlier than I usually do. I shall go further into the mountains where there is more wood, and I shall bring back a much larger quantity than usual. I will get home earlier, and I will be able to bundle the wood sooner, and I will go into town and sell it so that we can have more money, and I shall bring you back all kinds of nice things to eat." So the next morning, the woodcutter rose before dawn and went into the mountains. He worked very hard cutting wood and trimming it and made it into a huge bundle. When he got home, it was still very early, and he put his load of wood down and knocked on the door, saying, "Daughter, daughter, open the door, for I am hungry and thirsty, and I need a meal before I go to market." But the door was locked. The woodcutter was so tired that he lay down and was soon fast asleep. The little girl, having forgotten all about their conversation the night before, was fast asleep. And when he woke up a few hours later, the sun was high, and he knocked on the door again and said, "Daughter, daughter, come quickly. I must have a little food and go to market to sell the wood, for it's already much later than my usual time of starting." But, having forgotten all about the conversation, the little girl had meanwhile got up, tidied the house, and gone out for a walk. She had locked the door, assuming in her forgetfulness that her father was still in the town. "All of this is going to be important." So the woodcutter thought to himself, "It's now rather late. I will therefore return to the mountains." All that day he toils. And when he got home with the wood, it was evening, and he put down his burden and knocked on the door. "Daughter, daughter, open the door, for I am tired, and I've eaten nothing all day. I have a double bundle of wood, which I hope to take to market. Tonight I must sleep well." But there was no answer, for the little girl, when she came home and felt very sleepy, made a meal for herself and gone to bed. She had been worried at first about her father, but decided he must have decided to stay in the town overnight. Once again, the woodcutter, finding that he could not get into the house, tired, hungry, and thirsty, lay down by his bundles of wood and fell fast asleep. He could not keep awake. Now the woodcutter, because he was so cold and hungry and tired — I was cold and hungry and tired in the desert in Morocco. Many things are, before it was even light. He sat up and looked around, but he could not see anything. And then a strange thing happened. He heard a voice saying, "Hurry, hurry, leave your wood and come this way. If you need enough and you want little enough, you shall have delicious food." So he walks and he walks and he walks and he found nothing. And then he was colder and hungrier and more tired than ever, and he was lost. I got lost a lot in Morocco, in Casablanca. He had been full of hope, but that did not seem to have helped him. We can all feel that. Now he felt sad and he wanted to cry, but he realized that crying would not help him either, so he lay down and fell asleep. Quite soon he woke up again. It was too cold and he was too hungry, so he decided to tell himself, as if in a story, everything that had happened to him since his little daughter had first said she wanted a different kind of food. Right, telling oneself one's own story, it's a really good time to do that. And in all fairy tales, not just Mushka Gusha, the power of telling oneself one's own story opens portals between worlds. As soon as he had finished telling himself his own story, he heard another voice saying somewhere above him, "Old man, what are you doing sitting there?" "I'm telling myself my own story," said the woodcutter, "and all of us." "And what is that?" the old man repeated his tale. "Very well," said the voice. And then the voice told the old woodcutter to close his eyes and to mount, as it were, a step. "But I don't see any step." "Never mind, but do as I say," said the voice. And the old man did as he was told. And as soon as he had closed his eyes, he found that he was standing up, and as he raised his right foot, there was something like a step under it. He started to ascend what seemed to be a staircase. Suddenly, the whole flight of steps started to move very fast, and the voice said, "Do not open your eyes until I tell you to do so." Now, in Caravan of Dreams and in Tahir Shah's book, as he talks to other people, how do we find our story? They're like, well, close your eyes, you know, and listen. That's the beginning. And, of course, radio is audio, very powerful that way. In a very short time, the voice told the old man to open his eyes, and when he did, he found that he was in a place which looked rather like a desert, with the sun beating down on him. surrounded by masses and masses of pebbles of all colors, red, green, blue, and white. But he seemed to be alone. He looked all around, but he could not see anyone. But the voice started to speak again. Take up as many of these stones as you can. Then close your eyes and walk down the steps once more. He did as he was told. And he found himself, when he opened his eyes again at the voice's bidding, standing before the door of his own house. He knocked at the door, and his little daughter answered it. She asked him where he had been, and he told her, although she could hardly understand what he was saying, it all sounded so confusing. They went into the house, and the little girl and her father shared the last food which they had, which was a handful of dried dates. It's why on Thursday nights we share dried dates and tell the story of Mushko Gusha. When they had finished, the old man thought he heard a voice speaking to him again. The voice said, although you may not know it yet, you have been saved by Mushko Gusha, and so has the Pacifica Radio Network, too. Remember that Mushko Gusha is always here. Make sure that every Thursday night, it's tonight, team, you eat some dates and give some to any needy person, and tell the story of Mushko Gusha, the remover of all difficulties, or give a gift in the name of Mushko Gusha to someone who will help the needy. Also known as pledging. Pledging is giving a gift to somebody who will help the needy. And I found so many people in Morocco who are doing just immeasurable kindness, immeasurable gracious goodness. We will speak of them now and in future weeks as well. The Scheherazade Foundation, also, you know, providing internet for women in Afghanistan. You know, again, sign language retreats, people doing, there was a terrible earthquake some years back in Marrakesh, still doing recovery there. But so make sure that every Thursday night you eat some dates and give some to any needy person, or call 800-439-5732 or kpfa.org. And as a thank you gift, you can have, you know, either Caravan of Dreams by Idris Shah, invaluable, for a pledge of $110, or the book by his son, Tahir Shah, The Arabian Nights, A Caravan of Moroccan Dreams. So guiding and wonderful. So that's part of the Mushko Gusha thing. Give a gift in the name of Mushko Gusha to someone who will help the needy. Make sure that the story of Mushko Gusha is never, never forgotten. If you do this, and if this is done by those to whom you tell the story, the people who are in real need will always find their way. The woodcutter put all the stones, which he had brought back from the desert, in a corner of his little house. They looked ordinary. He did not know what to do with them. The next day, he took his two enormous bundles of wood to the market and sold them easily for a high price. When he got home, he took his daughter all sorts of delicious kinds of food. And when they had eaten it, the old woodcutter said, now I'm going to tell you the whole story of Mushko Gusha. Mushko Gusha is the remover of all difficulties. Our difficulties have been removed through Mushko Gusha, and we must always remember it. For nearly a week after that, the old man worked hard. He always found a buyer without difficulty. Now the next Thursday came, here we are, and as is the way of men, the woodcutter forgot to repeat the tale of Mushko Gusha. And as I'm arriving in Morocco and discovering that the book that I find so wonderful by Tahir Shah, that he is the son of Idris Shah, and I go, oh, I have forgotten to tell the tale of Mushko Gusha for a very long time. We told it for decades, you know, Andy Weil and everybody in that group, but we forgot. We do. So late that evening, after the woodcutter has forgotten to repeat the tale, in the house of the woodcutter's neighbors, the fire had gone out, and the neighbors had nothing with which to relight the fire. They went to the house of the woodcutter, and they said, Neighbor, please give us a light from those wonderful lamps of yours which we see shining through the window. What lamps? Said the woodcutter. Come outside and see what we mean. So the woodcutter went outside, and then he saw, sure enough, all kinds of brilliant lights shining through the window from the inside. He went back to the house, and he saw that the light was streaming from the pile of pebbles which he'd put in the corner, but the rays of light were cold, and it was not possible to use them to light a fire. So he went out to the neighbors and said, Neighbors, I am sorry, I have no fire. And he banged the door in their faces. They were annoyed and confused and went back to their house muttering, They leave our story here. There's a lot of that. The woodcutter and his daughter quickly covered up the brilliant lights with every piece of cloth they could find for fear that anyone would see what a treasure they had. And the next morning, when they uncovered the stones, they discovered that they were precious, luminous gems. They took the jewels one by one to the neighboring towns, where they sold them for a huge price. Now the woodcutter decided to build for himself and for his daughter a wonderful palace. They chose a site just opposite the castle of the king of their country. In a very short time, a marvelous building had come into being. Now, that particular king had a beautiful daughter. And one day when she got up in the morning, she saw a sort of fairy tale castle opposite her father's, and she was amazed. She asked her servants, "Who has built this castle? What right have these people to do such a thing so near to our home?" The servants went away and recounted the story. The princess called for the little daughter of the woodcutter, for she was very angry with her. But when the two girls met and talked, they soon became fast friends. They met every day and went to swim. A few days after they first met, the princess took off a beautiful and valuable necklace and hung it up on a tree just beside the stream. She forgot to take it down when they came out of the water, and when she got home, she thought it must have been lost, and then she decided that the daughter of the woodcutter had obviously stolen her necklace. So she told her father, and he had the woodcutter, excuse me, I'm still in Morocco, he had the woodcutter arrested. He confiscated the castle and declared forfeit everything that the woodcutter had. The old man was thrown into prison, and the daughter was put into an orphanage. Good fortune, bad fortune, but remember to tell the tale. Remember to give a gift. Remember to pledge to Pacifica. Remember to do something. As was the custom in that country, after a period of time, the woodcutter was taken from the dungeon and put in the public square, chained to a post, with a sign around his neck. And on the sign was written, "This is what happens to those who steal from kings." At first, people gathered around him and jeered and threw things at him. He was most unhappy. But quite soon, as is the way of men, everyone became used to the sight of the old man sitting there by his post and took very little notice of him. Sometimes people threw him scraps of food, sometimes they did not. One day, he overheard somebody saying that it was Thursday afternoon. Hello, team. Suddenly, the thought came into his mind that it would soon be the evening of Mushkagusha, the remover of all difficulties, and that he had forgotten to commemorate him for so many days. No sooner had this thought come into his head than a charitable man passing by threw him a tiny coin. The woodcutter called out, "Generous friend, you have given me money, which is of no use to me. At the moment, it's good for Pacifica, though. If, however, your kindness could extend to buying one or two dates and coming and sitting and eating them with me, I would be eternally grateful to you." The other man went and bought a few dates, and they sat and ate them together. And when they had finished, the woodcutter told the other man the story of Mushkagusha. "I think you must be mad," said the generous man, "but he was a kindly person who himself had many difficulties. And when he arrived home after this incident, he found that all of his problems had disappeared. And that made him start to think a great deal about Mushkagusha, but he leaves our story here." The very next day, the princess went back to her bathing, and as she was about to go into the water, she saw what looked like her necklace down at the bottom of the stream. As she was going to try to dive in to get it, she happened to sneeze. Her head went up, and she saw that what she had thought was the necklace was only its reflection in the water. It was hanging on the bough of the tree where she had left it such a long time before. Taking the necklace down, the princess ran excitedly to her father and told him what had happened. The king gave orders for the woodcutter to be released and given a public apology. The little girl was brought back from the orphanage, and everyone lived happily ever after. These are some of the incidents in the story of Mushkagusha. It is a very long story, and it has never ended. It has many forms. Some of them are even not called the story of Mushkagusha at all, so people do not recognize it. But it is because of Mushkagusha that his story, in whatever form, is remembered by somebody somewhere in the world, day and night, wherever there are people. As his story had always been recited, so it will always continue to be told. Will you repeat the story of Mushkagusha on Thursday nights and help the work of Mushkagusha? Yes, we will. We will. And Andy Weil and all the team of people would go, yes, yes, we will. And then we forgot. And now we've remembered. I'm reminded by the synchronicity of reading Tahir Shah, understanding that he's the son of Idris Shah. The baton of storytelling gets handed down. And again, we are offering these two very wonderful books for a pledge of $110 to someone who will help the needy in the form of KPFA by calling 1-800-439-5732 or pledging online for kpfa.org. There's many wonderful thank you gifts. These books are suffused, and they are my companions. Caravan of Dreams is this very, very copy of it, Sayings from the Near East, Teaching Stories. I've had this copy of this book since 1970, and it is still wonderful and full of things. You know, there's a rock that has painted on it, "Turn me over." So, of course, people turn it over. And on the other side, it says, "Why do you seek more knowledge when you do not know, when you do not use that which you already have?" It's a smart-ass rock. It's a smart-ass Sufi rock. It's like the Delphic Oracle asked, "What will happen if I invade Persia? A great empire will fall. It will be yours," right? So that's unfolding and continuing. So with the tale of Mushkil Gusha that we all have, and if you receive this book, this baton, you know, you too can tell the story of Mushkil Gusha on Thursday nights, you know, and help the work of Mushkil Gusha to aid in the blessing of everything that's going on out there in the world. And so we want to weave things and complexity together. So there's Beauty of Iran is the next clip that we will play. We are cultivating the capacity to hold complex stories at once. So here's Beauty of Iran for starters.
2: Iran is the place that made me who I am today. When I was 6, my dad was invited on a business trip to Iran. And despite our friends and family telling us that we would be murdered, my mom decided, let's make this into a family vacation. This ended up quite literally changing the way I think. I genuinely believe that the architecture altered my brain chemistry as a child and put me on a relentless path to find, appreciate, and celebrate beauty in this world. It was 2002, so everyone in the US was being fed propaganda that Iranians were bloodthirsty maniacs who simply hated Americans, and so our friends and families really begged us not to go. Instead, we were greeted with flowers, chocolates, and feast after feast after feast, party after party, as people welcomed us into their homes with traditional Iranian hospitality that is probably the most kind and welcoming in the world. Friends were made in the span of minutes, whether they were our hosts and their families, tour guides showing us centuries and millennia old history, or sometimes random people on the street showing us where we needed to go when we were lost and then immediately inviting us over for tea. We learned that what we were being shown on TV about Iran were all basically lies, that protests of people shouting death to America were nowhere to be found. Meanwhile, I was happily drowning in an ocean of ornament, pattern, decoration, and overwhelming beauty. The rooms completely covered in tiled mirrors, the artisans making Persian miniatures, the museums and shops filled with rugs, the ancient air conditioning systems of wind towers, the factories where these tiles are made, that beauty, that love of life, the love of the senses for me became intertwined in my memories with the lesson that people are not their government. Today, of course, the narrative is a little bit different. The people of Iran are described as needing to be freed by our government. Trump has a funny way of showing it by bombing and killing already hundreds of those people that he supposedly freeing. And we should know by now that this is the same damn playbook over and over again, whether it's Vietnam or Iraq. We make believe like we're spreading democracy, for instance, bringing down a notoriously evil government that has killed tens of thousands of its own people in recent months, let alone all the people that they've killed and oppressed in recent decades, when the reality is the US government is just looking to plunder this place for its resources and gain its own power. And they just don't care how many of the people they say that they're freeing, they kill along the way, or what happens afterwards. It's heartbreaking and it's horrible. And as I watch those architectural treasures that changed my life being bombed, I am just deeply worried about what's going to happen next.
0: Yeah, we are. We are. I mean, and that could also be said of Morocco. One of the things that released me from, you know, cynical teenage left-wing nihilism, you know, religion's a crutch and everything, was that group and also the entheogens, in which I go, oh, the patterns within and the patterns without, what you see and in, this is the quality of North Africa. This is the quality of Middle Eastern art. This is the quality of art and stories found all over the world. It's inner and outer, this weaving between inner and outer. It's like, all right, I'm off. I'm off on this journey. absolutely. And then complexity. You know, as Omid Safi, who is our team leader on the journey, incredibly rich and arduous for me, spookiness. I read about the jinn in Tahir's book, and then I sort of encountered mischievous spirits, had a dream about them, inner and outer. So we want to be careful about the metaphors that we bring into light. But again, you know, as Omid has passed on to us, the chanting by students in the streets of Tehran are no to monarchy, no to any supreme leader, yes to democracy based on equality. This is global, everywhere. This is our chant. This is the all-inclusive thing. And then to keep in mind the horror, here's a wonderful Persian woman whom I follow, Marianne Ishani, to give us this report. Here we go, Marianne Ishani.
3: I mentioned a few weeks ago how one of the strange things about being Iranian is knowing the names of people in prison, people on death row, the way other countries know the names of their athletes or musicians. And one of those names we all know that I wanted to tell you a little bit more about is Narges Mohammadi. She is probably Iran's most prominent political prisoner. You've probably seen people sharing posts about her health, and that's because she is fighting for her life. Narges Mohammadi is 54 years old, and she has spent more than a decade of her life in prison as part of an accumulated sentence of 18 years on national security charges. And in recent weeks, she has suffered two suspected heart attacks inside Zanjan prison in northern Iran. She was transferred to Zanjan prison earlier this year from the notorious Evin prison, moved away from her legal team in Tehran, away from scrutiny, away from anyone positioned to intervene or help her. She's not in a hospital receiving care. She's in a cell. So just to tell you a little bit about her background and why she's become so precious to Iranians, Narges Mohammadi started out as a physicist and then became an engineer, then a journalist working for reformist newspapers. Then she became the worst thing you can become in the Islamic Republic of Iran. She became a woman who would not stop speaking. She fought to abolish the death penalty. She campaigned against compulsory hijab, and she did something that took particular courage. She documented what the Islamic Republic does to women inside its prisons. She wrote about not just the beatings, not just the assault, not just the isolation, but the specific cruelty of solitary confinement. She gave it a name, white torture. She was arrested at a funeral for a lawyer whose death her supporters considered suspicious. She was without a hijab. She was taken roughly and beaten, according to her supporters. In 2023, the Nobel Peace Committee gave her their top prize, but she could not come to Oslo to collect it because she was in prison. Her two children, Ali and Kiana, twins, now 19 years old, accepted it on her behalf. They have not seen their mother since they were 8 years old. Now, the heart attacks are not incidental. They are themselves the product of what Mohammadi described in her writings about the cruelty of solitary confinement, the restricted medical access, the years of sustained physical and psychological pressure. She told AFP, "I will not allow imprisonment to silence me. Never." Narges Mohammadi is in prison because she is dangerous to the IRGC. She is dangerous because no matter how hard they try to make her quiet, to make her disappear, people just say her name louder. When her son Ali collected her prize in Oslo, he said that his message to her, if he could reach her, was, "My dear mother, know that you are not alone. The Iranian people are fighting with you, hand in hand."
0: Yes. So we want to keep all of this in our hearts, all these stories, and this fountain of stories, and this fountain of Pacifica, and the Visionary Activist Show, where we put out the voices and the stories that we must know, that are heartening, and that are also terrible. So I did fly home from Morocco. I'm still there. I'm at least two-thirds there. And I flew as Pluto was stationing retrograde, because I'm not scared or superstitious, right? And I did have, you know, ordeals. It's part of the fairy tale journey. I got kind of ill in the desert and met the djinn and the whatever the thing is. Again, you know, I go, well, maybe my nafs. I want to be deeply critical and informed with a kind heart. Right, so I'm willing to release my naps. So, you know, so there we have it. And then the whole realm. So I'm not superstitious. Knock on wood. Right. And so Jupiter is rising in the east for all of us, exalted. It again says, whatever we bless, whatever we give to. And there were so many good-hearted people, and so much in the quality of really positive Islam is about generosity. Generosity, and that's what we want to cultivate, to and fro the blessing. So let me thank those anonymous wonderful people. But since Reed brought it up, let's play the little jingle, United States of Israel. It's jaunty. You can dance to it. Here we go.

0: something terrible is unfolding as we speak in the northern Jordanian Valley. Local Palestinian shepherding communities are being systematically driven away from the lands they have lived on and owned for decades. And this is done by Jews from nearby settlements. This is not a temporary departure, it is a permanent, calculated displacement. Through a combination of brutal harassment and systematic blocking of grazing on their lands, these families are forced to abandon their flocks and abandon their homes. And often, settlers come in later on and burn what remains in order to prevent these families from returning. From the haunting ruins of Hammam el-Maliach to the devastating cattle starvation in Ain el-Khilwa, the situation is really terrible. At Khilbet Samra, we watched as trucks arrived to herd away what was left from the cattle of this shepherding community. And this is really the last of the community's livelihood. At Humsa, the shepherds still carry the scars of torture, starvation, and theft. Alarmingly, this totally unlawful and terrible plan to get rid of the Palestinian population in the northern Jordanian Valley is almost complete. And we Israelis cannot merely complain and lament what is going on. We must confront this inconceivable evil that is carried out by our government, the Israeli government, in our own names.
1: Yes. Yes, no one person is one story. No one culture is one story, many stories. And we find the story that we want to animate and honor and embrace as our own. Again, this deep, deep compassion. So I have a number of clips I want to play, but we're getting close here. I want to exhort, thank you to Anonymous, who's always so generous in Albany, California, for their pledge. And I want to say we are offering, you know, these two books that are dear to me and synchronously alive for a pledge of $110 each, Caravan of Dreams by Idris Shah. I've had this book since I was 17, and I still refer to it, full of wonderful teaching stories. And by his son, I found out it was his son, this great book that was my traveling companion through Morocco and through life, really. It's super great. The Arabian Nights, A Caravan of Moroccan Dreams by Tahir Shah for a pledge of $110. So by the power of Mushkal Gusha, the remover of all difficulties, you know, encouraging, exhorting everyone to call 800-439-5732 or pledge online to kpfa.org, and that way the people who are in real need will always find their way. So I'm going to trust, there's a few more things I want to play for us all, but I'm going to trust that magnetize moving to the phone or your computer or your phone computer to go to kpfa.org or call 800-439-5732. And $110 for each book, you know, $220 for both. But any amount is super welcome, especially on this afternoon leading to the evening of Mushkal Gusha. And that way people who are in real need will always find their way. This station, this show is a fountain of stories. All of us are a fountain of stories. You know, so... So pledge for that. Pledge for the quality of Jupiter. And then just, I can't help myself, that Jupiter as a, you know, science and myth are very happy. They were separated falsely. So great lecture I went to by an astronomer on Jupiter who said, what a wonderful planet. It's the only planet we know of that emits more electromagnetic radiation than it receives from the sun. Generosity. May we be that too. You know, and then he said, NASA has also discovered that any solar system with a blue planet like Earth must have a Jupiter gas giant because Jupiter protects the Earth from asteroids and comets. We go, well, isn't that a beautiful, everything symbolic is also true. Stories and blessing and pledging and giving to those who will help the needy protects us, right? So pledge to Jupiter, 800-439-5732. Or kpfa.org, you know, that the people who are in real need will always find their way. So I'm just going to fit this in. I'm going to trust that you all are going to do that while we're listening to Matthew Remsky on Pope Leo.
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0: Yes, flawed, limited, compromised, Catholic, of course, all that. He is openly tying anti-imperialism to the politics of decolonization through the language of Vatican II ecumenism and the values of liberation theology. And he's doing it in ways that are sending the right-wing press into conniptions and fracturing the MAGA Christian alliance. So he gets off the plane after telling reporters he's not afraid of the Trump administration and that he will continue to speak out against war. And before meeting with any of the 8,000 Catholics in Algeria, out of a population of 48 million, mostly Sunnis, he honors Muslim martyrs who died kicking French Catholics out of Algeria in the War of Independence. Now, Algeria recently demanded that France pay reparations for 132 years of occupation and related deaths of over 5 million. Lido didn't mention that, but that's not the style. He's working the symbolism. Then it was off to meet with President Tebboune of the FLN, who praises Leo's advocacy for Palestine. And then he talks to diplomats and laments the rise of neocolonialism. And then he takes off his shoes to pay homage at one of the world's largest mosques, which he calls a divine space. But he ends the day by finally meeting with Catholics at a shrine for 19 Catholic cleric martyrs killed by Islamist fundamentalists battling the FLN during the Black Decade of Civil War. But he emphasized that these people were martyrs not because they fought, but because they refused to leave their positions of service to the folks they lived among. They farmed with Algerian peasants, they ran a medical clinic, and they died in solidarity with the poor. So Leo is basically telling this tiny post-colonial Catholic remnant that they are not a vestige of French colonialism, but the continuation of the oldest Christian community in the Western theological tradition. Their roots predate France by 1,000 years. And here's where the political meets the mythological. Leo, Robert Prevost, wanted to visit Algeria because it is the birthplace of the founder of his order, Saint Augustine of Hippo, the city now called Annaba. The first words out of Leo's mouth after the white smoke rose was, "I am a son of Augustine." So these guys share a lot in common, including obsessive writing. 5 million words for Augustine, hundreds of thousands so far for Leo. Augustine wrote the Confessions, a pioneering work of introspection, as Rome disintegrated. And Leo tweets out bangers on X as he watches American empire fracture over Israel and Iran as his own tyrant president attacks him. He says, "War and inequality are evil, and religion belongs to people who work and suffer and die and love." Now, if he can junk Augustine's legacy of misogyny and original sin through sex, then we're really cooking with gas.
1: That's great. Right. The political meets the mythological. Absolutely. So, yes, team, let me exhort further. Let's get out of three figures into four figures to be responsible agents of Mushko Gusha, the remover of all difficulties, by pledging, you know, in the name of Mushko Gusha in your heart, you know, a ritual is simply any physical thing we do that we imbue with dedication. There we go. That all of your difficulties could be removed, and then you can be an agent of Mushko Gusha in the world by calling 800-439-5732 or pledging online to kpfa.org. So, yeah, and just the sky story, the earth story, all of this, again, these dedications that were founded at this, in me, at the same, my guiding story at the same time as reading Caravan of Dreams. It's all one story. We want to track the detective novel of our life in which every affinity is a clue, you know, to be honored and animated. So, right now, Jupiter quintiles Mercury, again, 72-degree angle, irresistible eloquence. And Mercury at 9 plus Taurus, the image for that is a Red Cross nurse, a willingness to go into tough situation, identifying with others' plights, putting one's dedication into a good cause. That's us. That's all of us. Thank you. Whoops. I'm looking over here. Thank you, Donald in Oakland. Oh, 1,001 nights everywhere. Yes, absolutely. The world is alive with storytelling. Jump in and participate. So that's good. We're getting there, but it would be great to get out of three figures into four just to be, I don't know, responsible to the world. There we go. We have many quintiles, many quintiles. Again, the chart is full of generosity. So it's not what's going to happen. It's what's available with which to cooperate. So Jupiter quintiles Mercury, beautiful. Neptune quintiles something. I'm looking at it over here. Venus, right? So the power of metaphor. So you're pledging, we're pledging, you know, to us as storytellers. Uranus has just entered Gemini. Again, the power of being a messenger. that there's many negative descriptions. You know, it's as I was landing in the plane, Uber knew I had just landed. It's like, oh my God, there's that. And I'd been worried, like, do I scrub all my social media? No, there was no customs. There was no inspection. There was no nothing. We just go through Mushka Gusha guiding the journey. It was a breeze, really. We go, okay. So again, exhorting, encouraging. Thank you, Victoria and Sausalito, Caravan of Dreams. What a blessing you are, Caroline. Thank you. Back at you. Salam alaikum. Wonderful. Okay, that's good. We want to get out of three figures into four. It's a humble request. We can do it. I have two more things to play, but we might not play them. Chris Smalls, who's just a wonderful, wonderful human. You know, and another image before us is, you know, it is Pluto quintiling Saturn. Saturn's image is a scholar gives fresh expression to old symbols. That's what we're doing. Everyone here, again, feel what your affinity is and then the capacity to be a messenger for what you love, you know, spiraling out there into the world, you know, these messages, these stories that are crucial so that the people who are in real need will always find their way. And that includes us, right? So again, 1-800-439-5732. Or pledging online to kpfa.org. Oh, thank you, Anonymous in Santa Rosa. We're getting there. Okay, but let's get out of three figures into four just for the fun of it and for the good of the world. We can do this. I'm going to forego playing the wonderful, well, Politics of Hate. Well, there's always more shows. And wonderful, wonderful Chris Smalls, who was the fired Amazon worker who organized Amazon and then who went to the gala and who was brutally arrested. But he has a lot to say, but we'll have to wait for next week for that, because right now we're waiting for you, team, to call 800-439-5732 or pledge online to kpfa.org. Again, to be agents of Mushka Gusha, agents of Jupiter, agents of blessing. You know, Mars's image, 21 Aries, is the gateway to the garden of all desired things. There's so much horrific creepitude, you know, and always it's been everything into Pluto's cauldron. The collapse of all systems. Boy, howdy. There we go. And what shall we ladle out? What is the desirable vision we want to animate together? And so we gather here in our council, disguised as a radio show, the Visionary Activist Show, you know, to ladle out the desirable image, but fully informed of the horror and the nightmare. Okay, we're creeping there, but it would be so good, it would be so much an agent of blessing in the world to call 800-439-5732 or pledge online, kpfa.org. So many great, 1001 Nights everywhere. That's right. And so we want to be spicy and dark and critical, you know, with a kind heart. That's the assignment, right? To love the world from disharmony back into harmony to create a greater harmony. Thank you, Anonymous in Clyde, Texas. Yes, that's great. We're creeping there. Come on, we can do it, team. We've got a minute and a half. A wonderful pledge of $111. Yeah, make it a magic number to yourself. Make it a magic number to yourself. Again, ritual is just any physical thing we do that we imbue with symbolic blessing. So these pledges are a blessing to the world, a blessing to the world, you know, again, for all creatures. You know, pledge on behalf of your dog and your cat and your animals and the squirrels outside who cannot dial the phone, but they would. You're going to do it for them. You know, pledge on behalf of all that you love and all that's in need, that everyone in need will find their way. Pledge to be an agent of Mushka Gusha, the remover of all difficulties, to keep telling the tale. There's great Robert in American Canyon, California. I loved living in Iran for 2 years, beautiful people and history. Yes, everywhere. We're getting there. All right, let's get into four figures. We're almost there, team. Again, 800-439-5732. Up, we're out, but you can still pledge in the next 5 minutes to get us into the four-figure zone. Thank you so much. Thank you always to Kirsten Thomas, and thank you to Idris Shah, beloved ancestor, great guide, and to Tahir Shah, wonderful companion on my journey. Here we go, team. All right, Caroline Casey, we will reconvene next week. Woof.

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1: This is Guns and Butter.

0: And I predict that within a few months, America will be bombing Iran. I don't think they'll send in troops because they have none to spare, but I think they'll be bombing the nuclear facilities, the uranium enrichment facilities and the like, which will spread huge clouds of radioactivity all over the population of Iran and in time cause cancers and leukemias and genetic disease. So it's going to be a medical catastrophe. Israel says if America doesn't do it, they will, and they already have their military plans drawn up to bomb the facilities in Iran.
1: I'm Bonnie Faulkner. Today on Guns and Butter, Dr. Helen Caldicott. Helen Caldicott is the president of the Nuclear Policy Research Institute, the founder of Physicians for Social Responsibility, and a nominee for the Nobel Peace Prize. She divides her time between Australia and the United States, where she has devoted the last 30 years to an international campaign to educate the public about the medical hazards of the nuclear age. She is the author of The New Nuclear Danger, George W. Bush's Military-Industrial Complex. A new edition of The New Nuclear Danger has been published this year. Dr. Helen Caldicott, welcome.
0: Thank you.
1: I'm looking at your recent book, The New Nuclear Danger. At the beginning of Chapter 6, you quote Russian President Vladimir Putin, who says, "If the U.S. proceeds to destroy the ABM Treaty, we can and will withdraw not only from the START II Treaty, but from the whole system of treaty relations having to do with the limitation and control of strategic and conventional arms." That brings me around to what I wanted to begin to discuss with you, and that is, are we in another nuclear arms race?
0: Yes. The missile defense that the present administration and the Clinton administration is putting up or did is a challenge to Russia, because America still has a policy to fight and win a preemptive secret nuclear war against Russia. And part of that strategy is if you miss a few of their missiles when you have your preemptive strike and they get launched, you'll have your national missile defense up in space to take them out. So therefore, they are very annoyed about this. So they say they'll build a whole new generation of nuclear weapons. And indeed, President Putin yesterday announced that he would do that. So they've been posturing to do that for some time, but now he actually announced it, and China has been too. So what America is doing with its national missile defense, which incidentally has nothing to do with North Korea, is stimulating a huge new nuclear arms race between the nuclear superpowers, which are Russia, China, and America.
1: That was what I was going to mention next, was yesterday's paper carried that article about Russia and that they're developing a new nuclear ballistic missile that could penetrate a defense shield that the U.S. puts up.
0: Well, it probably can't, but, you know, the defense shield that America's talking about will never work. It can't work. All the tests have failed, yet they're deploying it. Normally, the Pentagon has a policy, fly before you buy. Don't buy any airplanes and the like until you fly them to make sure they work. This time it's buy before you fly, because all the tests for your national missile defense, which is currently being deployed in Vandenberg Air Force Base near you and in Alaska, all the tests have failed. So this is a really strange and extraordinary situation whereby we know it won't work. All the physicists say it won't work. It's costing billions and billions of dollars. In time, could cost $1 trillion. However, what it will do is anger the Russians and the Chinese such that they will build new nuclear weapons themselves. So it's antithetical to any form of stability in a nuclear area and any form of sort of possible survival of the human race, I guess.
1: You've written a new introduction to your book for the 2004 edition, and in the new introduction you go through some of the history of this build-up to begin the global arms race again, with the studies from the Project for the New American Century, the neocons involved. Could you talk a little bit about how we started on this course? Did this begin in the Clinton administration with people who were out of the administration?
0: What happened during the Clinton administration is he wanted the complete test ban treaty ratified by the Senate. His enemies to the ratification were the nuclear weapons labs and the scientists in the labs who like to build new nuclear weapons and test them. They have enormous power and authority and credibility within the Congress. They're sort of like Merlin. They have captured the energy inside the stars, and less than 3% of Congress people and senators are scientifically literate. They literally lie down in front of them and give them everything they want. So in order to placate the scientists in Los Alamos, Lawrence Livermore, and Sandia, Clinton said to them, you can have $4.5 billion a year for the next 15 years, he said, to make sure that your nuclear weapons will work. But in fact, it was to build a whole new generation of nuclear weapons. That's now gone up to $5.5 billion per year for the next 15 years. And they're actually spending more now than they spent at the height of the Cold War building new nuclear weapons. So Clinton started it. In the event, though, the complete test ban treaty was not ratified by the Senate, so he didn't achieve what he wanted to achieve. The scientists are building and designing new nuclear weapons, deep earth penetrators, neutron bombs, and the like. And that gives a very extraordinarily bad example to the rest of the world. It says, well, if we're doing it, why don't you do it too? And in truth, there's absolutely no reason why Iran shouldn't build its own nuclear weapons. And that causes what is called lateral proliferation of nuclear weapons, where all other countries say, well, if you're doing it, we will too, you see. So we've got two situations. One, the National Missile Defense will stimulate vertical proliferation between Russia, China, and America. And the building of new nuclear weapons in the nuclear weapons labs will stimulate lateral proliferation with little countries acquiring their first nuclear weapons. And that creates the nuclear cross, the vertical and lateral proliferation upon which we may all well be crucified. And that's what the re-election of the Bush administration really means.
1: And with regard to the Bush administration, what about the Defense Policy Board and the members of the Project for the New American Century? Now, they laid out plans for the wars that we've been witnessing before they even regained power. Isn't that right?
0: Yeah. The Project for a New American Century was written by Wolfowitz, Pearl, Rumsfeld, Cheney et al., published in 1998, and you can download it from newamericansanctuary.org. If you read that document, your blood will turn to ice. It literally states that America is going to take over the whole world by dominating space, by weaponizing space, by using nuclear weapons in any country it so desires, including non-nuclear states. Never before has the U.S. said that. It always said it would only use nuclear weapons on nuclear states. And that it will put military bases in most countries in the world. It already has bases in 120 of the 185 or so nations in the world. It will take over the whole planet. And indeed, they're doing that. And part of the strategy was to take over the countries in the axis of evil, and that is Iraq, which is already happening, where genocide is being actively practiced by this country. The next one is Iran, and you can see the sabers being rattled to say Iran's building nuclear weapons. There's absolutely no evidence of that according to the IAEA and the Chief Weapons Inspector Al Baradei, who runs the IAEA for the United Nations. It's very similar to what happened before America invaded Iraq, where Cheney lied consistently on Fox and said that Iraq had weapons of mass destruction, which he did not. And they're doing the same thing again. And I predict that within a few months, America will be bombing Iran. I don't think they'll send in troops because they have none to spare, but I think they'll be bombing the nuclear facilities, the uranium enrichment facilities and the like, which will spread huge clouds of radioactivity all over the population of Iran and in time cause cancers and leukemias and genetic disease. So it's going to be a medical catastrophe. Israel says if America doesn't do it, they will, and they already have their military plans drawn up to bomb the facilities in Iran. Then the next one they talk about is North Korea. In Guam, they already have B-52 bombers ready to go and bomb the nuclear facilities in North Korea, which similarly will provoke huge epidemics of malignancy in the surrounding population. So we're in a very, very dangerous predicament with the people that have just been re-elected. And everybody, these things, this program, should and needs to read the Project for a New American Century, which can be downloaded from newamericancentury.org.
1: There has been an awful lot in the news in the last month or two about Iran and this posturing. Other people are of the opinion that they're stretched so thin in Iraq that they will not attack Iran, but it sounds like you kind of think that they would go ahead with a bombing.
0: Oh, sure. They won't use troops. They'll just bomb. Yep. That's my prediction. And certainly the way they're posturing themselves in the news and saying that Iran's got or is developing nuclear weapons, I think they're setting themselves up to bomb Iran. Now, when you consider that Israel has 200 to 400 hydrogen bombs, why shouldn't Iran develop its own nuclear weapons, you know? So Israel's been extraordinarily arrogant and ignorantly dangerous by building a huge arsenal of nuclear weapons in the middle of a very tenuous situation in the Middle East. And by having that arsenal, it says to other countries that surround it, you know, if we do, why don't you, sort of thing. In fact, one nuclear weapon on Israel could destroy most of the population of Israel because it's so tiny. So they're playing with fire. And in fact, I'd have to say Israel at the moment is a rogue state. It has not signed the non-proliferation treaty. It hasn't deigned to do that. It will neither confirm nor deny that it has nuclear weapons, but we know it does. Mordecai Vanunu, who actually is a great noble statesman, came out to reveal what Israel had been doing by building its nuclear weapons and using its nuclear reactors at Dimona to create the plutonium. He was in solitary confinement for 18 years in Israel, and he's just been let out, but they then rearrested him and then released him again. So things are really tenuous, and it's time the whole world rose up and disciplined the nuclear states, and that would mean the United States and Russia, which own 97% of the 30,000 nuclear weapons in the world. 97% of the 30,000 nuclear weapons in the world, Russia and America, and they still target each other with these hydrogen bombs on hair trigger alert. So the real rogue states in the world are actually Russia and America, who by accident or terrorist takeover or computer error could blow the world up by accident. And no one talks about that. And that's the issue that is totally ignored by the rest of the world. The other rogue states are France, China, England, Pakistan, and India, and Israel. And no one can point a finger at other countries like Iran who want to make their own nuclear weapons if they, in fact, have their own arsenal of hydrogen bombs. That is not human psychology. You can't say, I've got them all, you can't have any. It doesn't work that way.
1: You mentioned a few moments ago about the United States placing military bases around the globe. In your book, you mentioned that the new technology that the United States is going to put in space would free the United States from having to build all of these forward bases, that the United States could actually threaten the entire globe from space.
0: Yes, I'm actually at the moment planning and orchestrating a conference called Full Spectrum Dominance, the Star Warriors in the U.S. Space Command and the U.S. Air Force are planning to weaponize space, to totally dominate space and put weapons up there so they're going to fight in space and from space down to Earth. Knowing that only 5% of the population of the planet is in America, 95% is not, the weaponization of space will violate the Outer Space Treaty, which is to say that space belongs to all the people on Earth, it's a global commons, and must not be weaponized. But America's going ahead and actually building the weapons right now to weaponize space and to build anti-satellite weapons. So we're heading into a very dangerous predicament, and if America does weaponize space, they say they will affect very many kills from space, like take out cities with laser beam weapons and the like. So it's true that they may not need all these bases around the world, not that they need them now anyway, but they can dominate the globe from space. And I must say that from a perspective of Australia. America has no right, A, to have bases in 120 countries in the world. B, America should remove itself from all the nations in the world and look after its own problems. C, I think much of the Pentagon is obsolete now. America has no state enemies at all. And it must start to act with humility and wisdom. And I think work with the United Nations and send much of its technology, weapons and information to the United Nations so it can work with the family of nations of the world to enact peace around the planet rather than to enact war. And we're at a very important turning point, I believe, in the history of the human race. If America doesn't do that, I'm not sure if we're actually going to survive.
1: I'm speaking with Dr. Helen Caldicott, president of the Nuclear Policy Research Institute and founder of Physicians for Social Responsibility. I'm Bonnie Faulkner. This is Guns and Butter. Dr. Caldicott, you just said that the United States doesn't really have any state enemies. Do you think that the government of the United States sees the population of the world, the citizenry itself, as its enemy? In other words, are they afraid of a general uprising of populations?
0: No, I don't believe that. I think they want to control the world. And they actually talk about this in Project for a New American Century and in High Frontier in the documents where they want to weaponize space. They say that much of the world is poor and has very few resources and that the world must be controlled, and they imply controlled for the benefit of the United States that uses 40% of the Earth's natural resources, uses slave labor to make much of its imports, including clothes, and that they would like to maintain that situation as they use the world's population virtually as their serfs. And the iron fist in the velvet glove, as Thomas Friedman from the New York Times said, are the nuclear weapons. So with impunity, America can dominate the planet and use it for its own ends while the rest of the world, 95% of the world's population, has no say. And I have to tell you from an external perspective, as an alien, I guess, that that doesn't sit very well with the rest of the world at this stage. I think that the people who've just been re-elected are amongst the most dangerous that I've ever seen in my life, and I'm now 66 years old. I think this is the grimmest time that I've ever known in my life, and I think it's very important for Americans to understand what responsibility they have to make sure life on Earth continues, and that's not just from the nuclear perspective, but it's also from the global warming perspective, ozone depletion. There are 15,000 species at the moment, or a bit more, that are in danger of extinction, of imminent extinction. The forests are all being chopped down, and I could go on and on. The problems we have in the world are so vast, yet of the nearly $1 trillion that are spent on armaments in the world, not just in America, but on armaments in the world globally per year, one-third of that amount, about $300 billion, would solve all the problems on the planet. All the problems on the planet. So it's not as if we don't have the resources, the wisdom, the technology, but the people in control seem not to be interested to make sure that God's creation continues.
1: Speaking of the cost of weaponry and the cost of war, could you talk about the invasion of Iraq as a business deal?
0: Yes. In my book, The New Nuclear Danger, George Bush's Military-Industrial Complex, it's very clear that the invasion of Iraq was a business deal. Cheney had a map of Iraq divided into the oil deposits in Iraq before they went into Iraq. And the policy was to take over Iraq and steal all its natural resources and, quotes, privatize them so that as soon as America got in there, the oil would be taken over by the American oil companies. And the reason for that was the Iraqi people actually owned their oil. And that was antithetical to the American oil companies who wanted it for themselves. Iraq actually is an artificial state created way back last century by Britain and by America for its oil. And there were various revolutions and uprisings as described in my book. So finally, the Iraqi people had ownership of their oil, and that didn't sit well with the American and British oil companies. And it's interesting to look at what is going on. Hussein was employed by the CIA since he was 21. He was a CIA man. The CIA knew he was a brutal thug, but they used him. And during the Iranian-Iraq war, where up to 1 million people were killed, many of them little boys under the age of 14, America armed Saddam Hussein and Iraq with weapons of mass destruction, biological, chemical, and the facility to make nuclear weapons. And that's all documented in my book, and the companies involved were Bechtel and the like. And then Hussein got a little bit difficult and recalcitrant for the Americans to control, and then they decided they didn't like him, and in fact, if they got rid of him, they could get the oil back. So that's the reason they went into Iraq, and it was a big bonanza, or was to be a big bonanza, for Bechtel, who was to rebuild Iraq after they bombed everything, bridges, roads, ministries, the whole thing, and have just decimated and leveled Fallujah, in the process killing over 100,000 innocent civilians. It's been an act of genocide with weapons of mass destruction and nuclear weapons such as depleted uranium weapons. Halliburton has been heavily involved, which is Cheney's company. They have received huge amounts of money via the Pentagon, your taxpayers' dollars, for their profits. The whole thing is one unmitigated scandal. So I would advise you to read my Iraqi chapter in the New Nuclear Danger and find out what's actually going on. And it just gets worse by the day. I'm so horrified by what is happening. Well, you know, the only way evil flourishes is for good people to do nothing. And what's going on in Iraq, the genocide, is being done in the American people's name with their money. And I can't understand how people can feel comfortable, probably this audience doesn't, with what is going on. I can only feel extreme, I'm very distraught, and extreme discomfort, and I can hardly sleep at night at the moment.
1: You also point out in your book how every tank that's destroyed, every armored vehicle, every helicopter, etc., has to be replaced, and that is actually good business for the arms industry and for the military-industrial complex.
0: Well, war is definitely good for business. As soon as America invaded Iraq the second time, the stocks for Lockheed Martin, Boeing, Raytheon, and all the other military corporations went up. And the more weapons that are used and the more that are destroyed, the more they have to build, and it's great for business, which really, for me as a physician, is obscene. I just can't understand in this day and age why men continue to kill. And the people that get killed these days are women and children and old men, you know, innocent people. I mean, how dare we kill other people? Where are we at? Where is our morality? In fact, the next book I want to write is going to be called, I think, Why Men Kill.
1: The atrocities are unimaginable. Reading about the use of white phosphorus that melts people, cluster bombs. I wanted you to discuss a little bit the types of weaponry. You go through them in your book, the tactical nuclear weapons, the small nuclear bunker busters, the 15,000-pound fuel-air explosives, they're called daisy cutters, cluster bombs. You also mention something called Falcon, hypersonic drones and bombs dropped from space. What about all this new weaponry?
0: Well, the hypersonic weapons from space are in development. They're not using them yet, but certainly they use daisy cutters in Afghanistan, and I write at length about this, and in Iraq. They are equivalent to 15,000 pounds of TNT. They explode with such an incredible force, and they then send out a cloud of explosive material, which then ignites, and it creates such a negative pressure over a huge area that it actually sucks people's eyeballs out of their sockets and ruptures their lungs and their tympanic membranes and the like. They're just absolutely hideous weapons. They're called MOB, mother of all bombs. The cluster bombs that are being used now in Iraq and were used in Afghanistan have up to 360 bomblets, up to 30% of which don't explode on impact. They are the size and shape of Coke cans painted yellow, same size and shape and color of the food parcels that America drops for the children, which contain Pop-Tarts and peanut butter. So the children run out to pick up these containers and they become desiccated, like desiccated coconut. They just blow them apart. And many of the injuries that are being seen by my colleagues in the hospitals in Iraq come from cluster bombs. And cluster bombs, once they are distributed, can decimate an area, many footballs in area. Then we have the pilots that take off from the aircraft carriers, some of whom are shown porno films before they take off, unbelievably. And they bomb from very high in the air what are called boxes, which they used to do in Cambodia during the Vietnam War, and take out large areas. And these young men bomb from very high in the air and return to their aircraft carriers, having no idea what they've left behind. They don't smell the smell of bodies being destroyed, intestines hanging out, women lying without their heads beside their babies still suckling on their breast, pigs rooting around in dead bodies. They have no idea what they've done. It's a sort of hygienic killing mechanism. Then they're using uranium weapons, 10 pounds of solid uranium, anti-tank shells which slice through a tank like a hot knife through butter, and they're also using them on buildings and the like. Uranium-235 is pyrophoric, so when it hits a tank or a building, it bursts into flame, and up to 80% of the 10 pounds of that solid shell burn, producing an aerosolized gas which can be inhaled into the lung, which settles onto the sand in the desert to be blown up by desert winds to be inhaled for the rest of time. And America used 360 tons of this stuff near Basra in 1991. The incidence of childhood cancer in that area, because children are so sensitive to radiation, has gone up 5 to 7 times. And my colleagues can't treat their patients because of the sanctions and because of the war. They have no access to chemotherapeutic agents or radiotherapy instruments. The incidence of severe congenital anomalies has risen 7 times. So babies are being born without brains, called anencephaly. These babies live for a week with just the base of their skull with a little nubbin and midbrain so that they can cry and suck and sneeze and cough, and then they die after delivered such an infant. Babies are being born with anophthalmos, no eyes, or single eyes in the middle of their face. Severe mid-facial deformities such as severe cleft palates and lips. No arms, just the hands coming out of their shoulders. And indeed, the women are too terrified to deliver their babies these days for fear of what will come out of their vaginas. The problem with uranium-235 is it has a half-life of 4.5 billion years, so it's around forever. So America is contaminating the cradle of civilization, Mesopotamia, with materials that will remain radioactive for the rest of time, and the people destined to live there are going to suffer epidemics of cancer, leukemia, and severe congenital deformities for the rest of time. Now, that is well known by the military. They've used over 2,000 tons of it, I think, this time, but probably much more, with the military and not designating how much they've used this time, and I'm sure they're using it in Fallujah, incidentally. And in Baghdad, where half the 5 million population are children, they will refuse to describe what's happening. But if you read my book, there's a chapter on these uranium weapons, and I quote the Pentagon, who before they went into Iraq in 1991 talked about how incredibly dangerous this material was.
1: Now, you're referring to depleted uranium, aren't you?
0: Yes, well, it's uranium-235, and I don't like using the word depleted uranium because it sounds as if it's depleted of radiation. let me just go back. When you dig uranium out of the ground, it has two isotopes, uranium-235, which is the fissionable material used in nuclear power plants and for nuclear weapons. That's present in only 0.7%. The rest is uranium-238. So most uranium is uranium-238 with a half-life of 4.5 billion years, which is the material used for these weapons. So you remove the uranium-235 from the 238, and you're left with 238. So it's only called depleted because the uranium-235 has been removed, but it's still extraordinarily radioactive. So it's a euphemistic term which tends to hide the fact that it's extraordinarily medically dangerous. And indeed, if you go to the website of my organization, nuclearpolicy.org, you can download the study that we did on depleted uranium weapons, and you can read it for yourself.
1: I'm speaking with Dr. Helen Caldicott, president of the Nuclear Policy Research Institute and founder of Physicians for Social Responsibility. I'm Bonnie Faulkner. This is Guns and Butter. I understand that Canada's Uranium Medical Research Center conducted tests on citizens from Afghanistan after the invasion of Afghanistan, and that the results of their tests were suggesting that there was some form of uranium weapon that had been used, because these people were testing at 100 to 400 times greater than the Gulf War vets from the first Gulf War. And there has been speculation that perhaps a nuclear-type weaponry was used in Afghanistan and then by extension probably Iraq. Do you have any opinion on that, or do you know anything about that?
0: I know that uranium has been found in urine of some people from Afghanistan and certainly in Iraq. It's not a nuclear fissile weapon. In other words, if you blow up an atomic bomb, you're going to get materials such as strontium-90 and cesium-137 and radioactive iodine and plutonium and the like. If you only find uranium in their urine, it's these weapons that I just described that have been used. That's all.
1: I see. What about the rest of the use of radiation? For instance, they want to irradiate the food.
0: They're irradiating your food. They don't want to. They are doing it.
1: Now, what is the rationale for that, and what is the hidden agenda there?
0: Okay, well, it's a way to use waste from nuclear power plants like cobalt-60 or cesium-137 that emit huge, very high energy, huge amounts of gamma radiation, which are like X-rays. So what you do is you have a chunk of cesium-137 or cobalt-60, which you immerse in water. You then put food on a conveyor belt. You lift this material out of the water, and that then irradiates the food with huge doses. I mean, lethal doses of radiation. The food comes out the other end. What they do is they kill the viruses, the bacteria, and the fungi in the food so that it doesn't, quote, spoil. It has, quote, a longer shelf life. I hate those terms. So that they can sit on the shelves without getting rotten. The trouble is that often the food is then handled in a cavalier fashion and becomes contaminated once again with bacteria and the like before it's packaged. But what happens to the food is that new molecules are formed by this very high level of radiation called radiolytic products, very few of which have been tested for mutagenicity or carcinogenicity. So we don't really know what this is doing to the food. The other thing is that most of the vitamins are also destroyed. And it's absolutely unnecessary, and it's dangerous because workers can be exposed to radiation. Sometimes when you lift this capsule of cesium-137 out of the water to irradiate the food, there are porous little holes in the capsule, the metal capsule containing it, and radiation like cesium-137 is sprayed on the food. That's actually occurred, so the food itself is contaminated with radiation. It's a really wicked thing to be doing to our food. It's very hard to know what food you're buying, whether it's been irradiated or not. There is a little sign they use, and I can't remember what it looks like, to say that this food has been irradiated. So the whole thing is sheer madness, I would say, from a medical perspective.
1: You know, one of the great things about your book, The New Nuclear Danger, is that it looks like it could be used as a resource book, a handbook for people. You have bios of the people in power. Appendix B is U.S. Nuclear Weapons Control Centers, and you list them all. For instance, Cheyenne Mountain. Now, that is something that I have only recently learned about. Could you talk a little bit about Cheyenne Mountain and NORAD and what goes on there?
0: Well, there's a huge mountain near Colorado Springs called Cheyenne Mountain, and they've dug out a very, very large cave in it. It's got a door many, many, many feet thick of steel so that people could go in there and be sheltered and protected from the effects of a nuclear war. And it's part of NORAD, but Canada's part of that too, to monitor weapons coming from Russia, weapons going from America to Russia. In other words, to monitor the nuclear war, which could occur any day, actually, by accident. And it's a very scary facility. I always feel very frightened when I go to Colorado Springs. And then the other part of that is the Strategic Air Command, which is in Nebraska. And I went there and visited the top general there some years ago. And you go through a big arch gate, and it says, "Peace is our profession." And if you go right down into the bowels of that particular facility, they've got huge, huge screens. And you've all seen them in films like War Games and the like, where they watch missiles and they watch various things going on around the planet to interpret whether or not America is under a nuclear attack from Russia, which it could be tonight because, in fact, Russia got to within 10 seconds of annihilating the United States in January 1995 by making a mistake. And indeed, I'm in touch with some people in the Russian military now who are so terrified that they're going to blow America up by accident because their early warning system only operates 8 hours a day now, and their nuclear facilities are severely dilapidated while their weapons are still on hair trigger alert. So we're under more danger now than we were actually at the height of the Cold War, much more danger. And this colonel who was a missileer in the Russian military, Colonel Valery Yarinich, is pleading with me to organize a symposium in Washington with the top people in the command, control, communications, and intelligence sections in Russia and America to talk about how, in fact, either country could blow the other country up by accident and then, in fact, destroy the whole planet. I just need $100,000 to do that conference, which probably is the most important conference that anyone could hold at this moment on the planet.
1: I didn't know that it actually said peace is our profession at Strategic Air Command in Nebraska. That is a line, that is a sign right out of the 1960s movie Dr. Strangelove.
0: It is. And I saw a man who was in control and charge of it called General Benny L. Davies. And I went into his office, and it was really quite spooky. It was like Kafka. His office was covered with models of missiles. And, you know, I called my book in the 80s Missile Envy, and it really felt like that. And for half an hour, we argued, and he had such extraordinary animosity and anger towards the Soviet Union. And finally, towards the end of that half an hour, I turned to him, and I said, "Have you got grandchildren?" And he said, "Yes." And I said, "How old are they?" He said, 2 and 9 months. And suddenly his face sort of melted and softened in front of me. And he knew that what he was saying was really wicked, and he knew it was wrong and incredibly dangerous. And I think that it's important to get to people's souls when we talk about this.
1: What, in your opinion, should people do to deal with the nuclear arms race?
0: Well, as your great Jefferson said, President Jefferson, an informed democracy will behave in a responsible fashion. You must inform yourselves. So I would suggest reading my book, The New Nuclear Danger, George Bush's Military-Industrial Complex, first, and read all the material at the end of that book, all the corporations who are involved in making nuclear weapons, their CEOs are mentioned, their addresses, how you can get to them. As you said, all the nuclear facilities around America, all the anti-nuclear groups around the states and indeed in the world. Become well informed. Don't believe anything I say. Practice critical thinking, research, investigate, and find out what the truth is. As you learn and allow this information to seep into your soul, you will over time be impelled to do something. And what you do is really not for me to tell you. I believe that there's a blueprint for every human soul, but I will tell you that people come out with the most amazing actions, and it is now time for all of us, millions, to rise up and finish the work that was not completed in the 80s and actually abolish nuclear weapons between Russia and America in the next 5 years. And America has to and must take the lead on that. When the Bush administration talk about morality, it's not to do with abortion or gay marriage or stem cell research, but real morality is to save God's creation, which is in danger of extinction every minute of every day. And that's what the churches should be getting into. That's a real spiritual issue of our times. Never before, ever, has the human race in its 3 million years of existence had to face the fact that we can blow up the whole creation within an hour.
1: I'd like to talk a little bit more about some of these nuclear weapon control centers. You mention in your book something called Project ELF at Clam Lake, Wisconsin, which is relatively unknown to the general public. You say that Project ELF stands for Extremely Low Frequency Communication System.
0: Yes, they've actually closed that down, I have to tell you. That was a way to communicate with the Trident submarines, and they don't need that anymore. They must be communicating some other way. But I will tell you that America has 18 Trident submarines, most of which are at sea at any one time. On each Trident submarine are 24 missiles. On each missile are 8 hydrogen bombs, 30 times larger than the Hiroshima bomb. And these things glide silently and soundlessly through the oceans, threatening always Russia. Their weapons are targeted on Russia. And it is also true that a commander, should he become psychopathic,

0: is targeted with at least one hydrogen bomb, and Russia, and China, and Europe, and England, and Australia. That's what we should be talking about.
1: Speaking of Australia, what is the Joint Defence Space Research Facility at Pine Gap?
0: Yes, it's the largest CIA base in the world, which orchestrates the killing in Iraq and Afghanistan and the Middle East. It spies on a large percentage of the world's population. It monitors all communications that we have in Australia, domestic and international. It is rented for one peppercorn per year from the Australian government. And when it was first put in, it was told to the Prime Minister, Gough Whitlam, that it was actually a defence facility, but it's not. It's a huge, huge spy facility in the middle of our country run by Americans. And it will participate in the National Missile Defence Project and in the weaponization of space. There are only two governments in the world that can blow up the planet and cause nuclear winter, Russia and America, who own 97% of the 30,000 hydrogen bombs in the world. Only Russia and America.
1: What is China's nuclear capability?
0: China's only got 18 to 20 missiles that can hit you. That's all.
1: What about Israel?
0: Israel hasn't got you targeted, but Israel's got 200 to 400 hydrogen bombs. Some say the third largest nuclear arsenal in the world. Britain's got about 130. France has got about 300. China in toto has about 250. Pakistan's got about 40 to 50. And India's got about 90.
1: Then is it only the United States and Russia that have the capability of blowing up the entire world?
0: That's the truth. They are holding the world at ransom. The only rogue states in the world, really, are Russia and America, holding the world at nuclear ransom every second of every day. And people can't get their heads around the fact that they're best friends. Why would they want to blow up the planet? They don't want to. It would happen by a computer error. It would happen by misinterpreting, for instance, a Norwegian weather satellite being launched as an attack on Russia by the United States from its Trident submarines. That's when Yeltsin got to within 10 seconds of pressing his button in 95. It would happen if your early warning satellites that pick up infrared radiation misinterpreted a wildfire for an attack from Russia. That's unlikely, but it's more likely Russia would do that. When I wrote my book and gathered all the information and the data, I really honestly couldn't understand how we're still here.
1: I'm speaking with Dr. Helen Caldicott, President of the Nuclear Policy Research Institute and founder of Physicians for Social Responsibility. I'm Bonnie Faulkner. This is Guns and Butter. What do you think is the most important thing for people to understand about nuclear weaponry, the whole array of it?
0: People need to understand what a single hydrogen bomb does to a city. Let me describe it. It could happen as we're talking. Know that every city and town is targeted with at least one hydrogen bomb. They will come in at 20 times the speed of sound, so you won't hear it, explode with heat inside the center of the sun, dig a hole 3/4 of a mile wide and 800 feet deep, turning all that rock and earth below and buildings and people to radioactive fallout, shot up in the mushroom cloud. Out to a radius of 5 miles, every person will be vaporized, turned into gas, as was a little boy in Hiroshima, who left his shadow behind him on the pavement, which is presently in the Hiroshima Museum. 20 miles in all direction, everyone will be totally burnt, lethally so. They will die without any medical attention because we, the physicians, are currently similarly targeted, and we will be lethally burnt or hospitals destroyed. But the White House has been stockpiling huge quantities of morphine just in case it's to be a nuclear war. 50 miles out, if you look at the flash, you'll be instantly and permanently blinded. The whole area then will be engulfed in a firestorm of 3,000 square miles. And as every city and town is so targeted, the fires will coalesce and the whole of the United States will burn, coast to coast, north to south. All the oil refineries, chemical facilities and nuclear reactors will melt down and burn, and a huge cloud of black radioactive smoke will rise up into the stratosphere, covering the earth with clouds so thick from America, Canada, China, Russia, Europe,

0: England and Australia that the sun will be not able to penetrate probably for up to a year, inducing a nuclear winter and a short ice age. Photosynthesis will cease and temperatures will plummet disastrously, and most creatures on the planet will die except maybe the cockroaches. That's what I'm talking about. And that could occur tonight because these two crazy countries, Russia and America, which are run in a military fashion by the generals who like their missiles, are still targeting each other and threatening each other with extinction. And it's not just those countries, it's the whole of the planet. Never before was there such an issue that the churches should take up. For what is their responsibility to God to maintain the creation? And yet no one is talking about it. It's the most amazing situation that I've ever seen in my lifetime.
1: You mentioned that Russia's early warning system only operates 8 hours a day. Did I hear that correctly?
0: Yes. Their satellites are worn out. Now, the early warning system consists of a series of satellites, both in Russia and America, with infrared detectors on them. So if Russia launches its weapons, America's infrared detectors on the satellites pick up the flame from the missiles, and that's how they know if you're under attack and vice versa. The Russian system is so degraded and dilapidated that their system only works 8 hours a day, which makes them extremely paranoid and anxious because America's still got an official military policy to strike first with a preemptive nuclear war, knock out the Russian satellites and, quotes, win a nuclear war, if you please. Apart from the fact that a short nuclear winter will ensue, that's still a policy of the Pentagon, and the Russians are really scared that they won't see your missiles coming so they can launch their missiles in time so your missiles will hit empty silos. But don't worry, because you're putting up a national missile defense system to knock out the few remaining missiles that Russia gets up into the air if you miss them. So it's really, really, really crazy. It's psychopathic. And yet no one's talking about it.
1: Could you say a little bit about the new preemptive strike policy of the United States government, the strike first?
0: Yeah, well, this is how you will win a nuclear war, right? You knock out the Russian satellites so they can't see your weapons coming. You decapitate Moscow and Putin so he can't press his button. Decapitate is a military term. You drop a hydrogen bomb or more on Moscow. Now, the Russians know that that's your policy, so they've dug out two big caves in the Ural Mountains in which there are a couple of military men. If they see that Putin and Moscow have been decapitated, they send up a single rocket called a Dead Hand, which sends out radio signals to all their missiles in their silos to launch before your missiles and hydrogen bombs hit their silos to kill their missiles. Now, you are aware that that could happen, so that's why you're putting up a national missile defense system. So if they happen to launch their missiles through the Dead Hand mechanism, then you'll knock out their missiles in space. Not that your national missile defense will ever work. And that's what I've described in the new nuclear danger. If you read that, you'll be walked through that particular situation. The whole thing is absolute insanity.
1: Now, the National Defense Space Shield, they call it a defensive shield, but it really is an offensive one, isn't it?
0: Offensive, yes. It's offensive. And they say it's about North Korea. It's got nothing to do with North Korea. Rumsfeld lied when he said that. It's about fighting a nuclear war against Russia. And the X-band radars they're putting up to detect whether or not the Russian missiles have been launched, the whole thing is targeted and focused upon Russia, not North Korea.
1: You mentioned that the United States doesn't have any military enemies. Do you think the United States government regards other countries essentially as their economic enemies? In other words, what do you think is motivating all of this?
0: Well, what money? You're spending $500 billion a year on weapons. If you spent $1 million a minute since Jesus was born, you would have just got $2 trillion. And all that money is going to the Pentagon and to the coffers of Lockheed Martin, Boeing, Raytheon et al. These are the new robber barons. I mean, I can't understand how the American people sit in it passively, allowing their money to be stolen from them for death and destruction. I had a friend who was an admiral who once said to me, Helen, our mission in the Pentagon is to destroy property and to kill people. That's what the Pentagon's about, to destroy property and to kill people. And you have no health care system. 45 million people have no health care in the richest country. on Earth, you're the only Western nation without a decent medical system. Your children are being ill-educated on the whole, except if you're very rich. If you're very rich, it costs $30,000 to $35,000 to send a child to a college. That's obscene. All education should be free, paid for by the federal government. And that's your birthright. I don't understand why there isn't a degree of indignation in the American population to say you are not going to steal our tax dollars anymore. They're to be used for us and for our benefit and our health and our children.
1: It is unbelievable that people have become convinced that somehow a national health care would be a disaster for them.
0: Oh, it's just ridiculous. I mean, let's face it, I just practice medicine in Australia in the Sydney Children's Hospital. We've got the best health care system in the world. Drugs are practically free. Well, they are in hospital. If you're in a public hospital, you pay nothing. You can be, you know, a transplant patient on 20 drugs. You pay nothing. It's all free. All free. And it's state-of-the-art medical care, state-of-the-art. Better than here. Even better than at Harvard, I have to say, where I worked for many years in the cystic fibrosis clinic.
1: Dr. Caldicott, could you describe the Nuclear Policy Research Institute that you're the president of?
0: Yes, when I wrote The New Nuclear Danger, I analyzed why America's in such a sorry state at the moment in terms of the military and the nuclear weapons situation. And the reason is that the media is dominated by the right-wing think tank's Heritage Foundation that spends $29 million a year on the media, which is funded by Lockheed Martin and Scaife and Mellon and Coors Beer and Reader's Digest and Ocean Spray Cranberries and Holiday Inns and the like. And I thought, well, I'll set up my own think tank and I'll get equal time on the media because, like the medical profession who practices the ethics of medicine where we treat all people equally with total respect, so the ethics of journalism dictates that opposite points of view get equal time. Now, it's been hard for me, actually, to get equal time with the right-wing think tanks, but that's my goal because education is the key to informing a democracy who will respond in a responsible fashion. And so I've got my think tank, Nuclear Policy Research Institute, in K Street, surrounded by the other right-wing think tanks, and we're starting to make a mark. We are having very exciting symposia. We just had one in Chicago called Nuclear Power and Children's Health. Chicago is surrounded by 14 nuclear power plants, most of which are old and dilapidated, and it's very dangerous. And if one of them melts down, at Chicago's 9/11. We're going to have a conference soon called Full Spectrum Dominance about the weaponization of space. We want to take out a 30-page supplement in the Philadelphia Inquirer or one other paper, which will get to 16 million people with 30 articles about the weaponization of space. So we're doing very important pioneering work.
1: Dr. Helen Caldicott, thank you very much.
0: That's a pleasure.

I've been speaking with Dr. Helen Caldicott. Helen Caldicott is the president of the Nuclear Policy Research Institute. The Nuclear Policy Research Institute was established to educate the American public through the mass media about the greatest single threat to the world's public health, namely the profound medical, environmental, political, and moral consequences of perpetrating nuclear weapons, power, and waste. Visit NPRI's website at www.nuclearpolicy.org. That's www.nuclearpolicy.org. Helen Caldicott is also the founding president of Physicians for Social Responsibility and founded the Women's Action for Nuclear Disarmament. She is the author of numerous books exploring nuclear and environmental issues, the most recent of which is entitled The Nuclear Danger, George W. Bush's Military-Industrial Complex. Guns and Butter is edited and produced by Yaro Mako and me, Bonnie Faulkner. To leave comments or order copies of the show, call 510-848-6767, extension 628. 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

0: Marcy Winograd with me is the co-founder of Code Pink, Medea Benjamin. Hey there, Medea.
1: Hello. Good to be on with you, Marcy.
0: Yes, I am looking forward to unpacking everything that's happened in the last week or two. So why don't we start with our quiz questions?
1: Uh-oh.
0: Are you ready? Okay. You know, there was no roll call when Netanyahu addressed the United Nations and all these delegations walked out, but there were estimates of how many walked out. So question number one, how many delegations walked out on Netanyahu at the United Nations? A, 10, B, 77, C, 100.
1: Well, I heard 71, so I'll say 77 because that's about the closest.
0: That's right. Close enough. Yeah. I heard there was like 80% was gone, you know, by the time he started speaking. Some didn't even show up to begin with, but most just walked out.
1: Well, and he put his own minions in there to clap for him.
0: I know. Which, and they were loud too.
1: Yeah.
0: And he had his ambassador, wasn't his ambassador escorted out for being disruptive?
1: You know, I heard that that was from earlier years and it was just reposted, but they did, I don't know if we're going to play that, but he did hold up that Starlink and say, give it to the, he told his ambassador to give it to the Iranian ambassador who didn't take it from him.
0: So creepy.
1: Yeah.
0: Oh, gosh. So you were in the street outside. Tell us what it was like.
1: Well, I was in the street all day long. It was very exciting. About 10:30, we merged onto the major street in front of the United Nations and took that intersection over with a couple of hundred people. There were people like Susan Sarandon and Hannah Einbinder, who was just fabulous, and Daria Lisa Avila Chevalier, who's going to be a member of Congress. I mean, seeing her with the people getting arrested was very exciting. There were maybe about a third of the people stayed when the police came and said, if you don't move, you'll be arrested. And so the energy was extremely high. And then there were protests later in the day, and then there was an evening march that went through the streets. So there were lots of protests and lots of people out.
0: Yes. And let's go to Al Jazeera with more coverage of the protest of Netanyahu at the UN.
2: A group of Jewish men that showed up to the Free Palestine protest have said that they don't agree with anything that Israel is doing right now or the Zionist agenda. They said they completely denounce Prime Minister Benjamin Netanyahu, and they think he's a war criminal. So it's interesting to see people walking by. Different Free Palestine protesters have been walking by and thanking this group of Jewish men. So what brought you out to the protest today?
3: Well, we are here outside of the United Nations headquarters after Benjamin Netanyahu addressed the General Assembly, and supposedly he claims to represent all Jews, and he misuses the Jewish religion to justify all he stands for. We are here to set the record straight. This is not Judaism. This is not the Jewish people. People should never fall into the trap and think that criticizing Israel is anti-Semitic. On the contrary, supporting Israel is supporting the murder of little babies. But not only this, this is causing danger for the Jewish people as well.
2: What do you think the solution is?
3: Well, the solution is very simple. The question is how we achieve it. The solution is to stop the root cause to conflict. It's not a difference of religion, as Zionist propaganda wants to claim. We had differences of religions for the longest time, and we lived in peace. It is occupation of Palestine which destroyed the original peace, the historic peace in Palestine, and it's the continuous crimes which is fueling this endless cycle of bloodshed.
4: We are city workers. We are interested in divesting our New York City pension from Israel. We also stand against the use of taxpayer money for a security detail for Benjamin Netanyahu. War criminals are not welcome in our city.
2: So the Free Palestine March is happening from Bryant Park all the way to the United Nations. And as we're marching along with the crowds here, you can see right across the street there is a pro-Israel protest happening. Let me see if I can go talk to some of the folks over here.
5: You have to finish the job. The so-called civilians, and I realize there are women and children, they participate, a lot of them participated in October 7th.
6: Viva, viva, viva, viva, viva, viva, viva, viva, viva, viva.
0: of those 20,000 children, that's a low estimate, who were killed as a result of Israel's genocide. Yeah, they were involved in October 7th. Oh, give me a break.
1: Yeah, and don't you hate that finish the job? I mean, how many more people do they want to kill? How many more buildings do they want to destroy? It's so disgusting.
0: You know, and one of their main arguments has always been, I mean, I can think of, you know, this argument being leveled decades ago, and that was, oh, well, the, you know, it's Hamas and or it's the Palestinian, quote, terrorists who are using the Palestinian people as human shields. In reality, it's Israel that's using the world's Jews as human shields. You know, it's Israel and it's this Zionist movement, this Zionist settler colonial movement that says we're doing this in the name of all Jews. Even though they say, well, if you say that we're doing it, that's anti-Semitic, but that's what we're doing.
1: Yeah, that's why it's interesting to have these Orthodox Jews in these protests, because they make an argument that's very powerful.
0: Yes, they do. Now, inside the United Nations, when Netanyahu spoke, I mean, my jaw dropped at some of the things that he did and said. And one of them, well, that leads to the next quiz question. Number two, Medea. Netanyahu threatened to blow up the United Nations. True or false?
1: Well, I think it depends on how you interpret what he said. Maybe we should listen to him.
0: All right, let's listen.
6: Ladies and gentlemen, you're sitting here in the General Assembly Hall of the UN. You know what one ton ballistic missile would do if it hit this place? It would obliterate the entire compound. In fact, two such missiles would obliterate the UN. So you can imagine, think about 1,000 gigantic missiles falling from the skies on your cities, on your homes, a French citizen.
0: All right, so there you have what he said. And I mean, I think it was a psychological game he was playing, right?
1: Except Marcy, it's so crazy because it's Israel that is dropping those bombs on Gaza, and it's the U.S. that now wants to send 40,000 more of those 2,000-pound bombs to Israel.
0: Yeah, Trump has already said this is going to happen, right? Well, you know, it's not over till it's over. But I really did think that statement of Netanyahu's was an implicit threat. You know, it wasn't explicit because he said, just imagine if it was you. But to even invoke that imagery at the United Nations, I thought that was really threatening.
1: Well, yeah, but look at who preceded him, which is Trump, and how he threatens to annihilate Iran at the United Nations. So yeah, Trump sets a standard that's so low that Netanyahu can then say what he said.
0: That's true. He softens the ground for the genocidal Netanyahu. You know, I posted a video, was rather controversial, suggesting that the United Nations be moved from New York City, where the Trump administration was able to deny visas to the Palestine delegation, yet give the podium to this war criminal. That we should move the United Nations to Beijing. When you look at who funds the United Nations, the top two funders are the United States and China. So it's not out of the realm of possibility that maybe it's time to move the United Nations.
1: It's a great proposal, Marcy. I know there's others who have said we should move it to Switzerland because there are already a number of UN agencies that are based in Switzerland and it is a neutral country, but hey, I like the idea.
0: Yeah, more to think about. Okay, so there was another meeting, I believe, following the UN summit. And tell us about that.
1: Well, there was a meeting of the Hague Group, which is 40 different countries that have come together. And they are supposed to be coming up with concrete actions that go beyond fiery speeches that many of their heads of state made during this UN meeting. Unfortunately, it was quite secretive and we don't know what came out of it, but the purpose of the Hague Group is to work collectively. You know, Marcy, if one country takes action, and we've seen that in the case of South Africa when they brought the they brought Israel to the International Court of Justice, the hammer of the United States comes down on them very swiftly. So the idea is if they work as a collective, as a group, they will have more power.
0: But they have to seize the power, right? So here's our next quiz question, Medea. Number three, who chairs the Hague Group? A, foreign ministers of Switzerland and Sweden. B, foreign ministers of South Africa and Malaysia.
1: Well, it used to be South Africa and Colombia, but unfortunately, Gustavo Petro lost the election, and we should mention U.S. interference in those elections. And so Colombia bowed out and also bowed out from being a participant in the International Court of Justice petition. So it's now South Africa and Malaysia.
0: You are correct. And you mentioned that although they met 40-plus delegations from different countries, there was little to show for it that we know of. And this is also the subject of the next video. Jake Rahm of the Hind Rajab Foundation talks about the Hague Group lack of action.
7: This is Jake Rahm. I'm the U.S. representative for the Hind Rajab Foundation, and I'm here at the United Nations with the Hague Group for their high-level meeting on emergency measures to protect international law. Now, we just heard a lot of speeches from foreign ministers and diplomats about the urgent need to protect international law in the face of its assaults by the United States and Israel, and in the face of the ongoing genocides in all of Palestine and in southern Lebanon. But one thing that I did not really hear were actual measures proposed for accountability. We heard a lot about the need to adopt sanctions, the need to translate, you know, to translate rhetoric into action, but I did not hear what those actions would be. And I think back to a year ago in Bogota when these same countries adopted robust measures about international law, about the defense of international law that translated into the desire to adopt universal jurisdiction mechanisms, right, to prosecute the perpetrators of this genocide within their national courts and not just defer to an ICC that is under-resourced and under attack. And I did not hear that today. Now, these states are doing more than other states around the world simply by being here, but simply being here is not enough. And it is, frankly, an utter disappointment to see such inaction and such milquetoast rhetoric in this room. Now, I hope these states can again come together and support one another diplomatically in the face of immense U.S. pressure. I do not want to downplay that pressure. Mm-hmm. But the only way to defend international law is by defending it. The only way to stop the genocide in Palestine and southern Lebanon is to take measures that enforce accountability on the perpetrators, to put them in prison in your national courts, to enforce the ICC arrest warrants. And I did not hear that today.
0: Yeah, you know, I'm wondering what's going on because, you know, we mentioned that how South Africa is one of the chairs of the Hague Group. And South Africa was the country that stood up and introduced the genocide case against Israel at the International Court of Justice. So I'm wondering what's happening here with the leadership.
1: Well, it's very disturbing. And I'm glad that Jake was willing to come out and say it because we have so little information on even who are the 40 members who were there, much less what did they come up with. I think there is, unfortunately, a lot of pressure on countries, perhaps even more so than last year. We know that there are Latin American countries that have bowed out. We mentioned Colombia, but there's also Bolivia and Honduras and Belize, all from U.S. pressure. But still, I mean, they have to have a spine and the whole idea is for them to do something. So I think it's extremely disappointing.
0: Well, I think that we can do two things at the same time. We can pressure our government, as of course we should, and we can also pressure other governments. I don't know if you remember Code Pink. Well, you were part of it, very much a part of it. We had a pretty robust campaign when the International Court of Justice was considering the genocide case, actively considering it before its preliminary ruling, and we went to different consulates and asked other countries to submit basically a friend of the court brief, a declaration of intervention, and many did. And when I was speaking with Craig Mochaber of the UN, formerly of the UN, about this two-pronged approach, he said, absolutely. You know, we need the pressure at home and we need the pressure on those abroad as well. All right. Next quiz question. Medea Benjamin, co-founder of Code Pink. Are you ready?
1: Ready.
0: This is a riddle. I am a hated billionaire whose meeting with Netanyahu was canceled. Who am I? A, Larry Ellison. B, Alex Karp. C, Elon Musk.
1: Well, if it was just the first part of that question about a hated billionaire, I think all of them would fit nicely into that category. But when you add the meeting, it was Elon Musk.
0: That's true. So Alex Karp, he's what, the founder of Palantir? And Larry Ellison is the, or has been the CEO of Paramount. Now it's his son, I think, who's in charge of Paramount Skydance. But Elon Musk was supposed to meet with Netanyahu, and it was sort of mysteriously canceled, which is really weird to me because I believe the gala that Trump hosted with the tech bros, you know, representatives or the chairs, the heads of Google and Meta and OpenAI and on with Xi Jinping. We'll talk about that in a minute. Also included Elon Musk. So why would Netanyahu cancel or agree to cancel that meeting unless he was afraid of something? That's my feeling. And he certainly has reason to be afraid because he's a world global pariah. And he saw all the people out in the street. What do you think?
1: Oh, definitely. I think he had security concerns and that he just ran out right after the UN meeting. Leaving Elon Musk in the lurch after holding up the Starlink at the right in the middle of the United Nations. And by the way, for those who don't understand the significance of holding up the Starlink, it was to say that this is the way for the Iranian people to get around Iranian government censorship of the internet.
0: Yes. And when he held up that Starlink and when he held up the pagers, Netanyahu held up the pager that killed 3,000 people, many of them civilians in Lebanon.
1: Oh, wait, it didn't kill 3,000. It wounded 3,000.
0: Wounded. And was proud of this terrorist attack. I thought, I mean, gosh, this guy, first he threatens to blow up the UN in a way. And then he holds up this weapon. And I'm thinking, I can't believe that he is speaking to the United Nations and the whole place didn't walk out. But I was glad to see that Venezuela, the delegation, from what I read, walked out. And I thought that was surprising given the fact that Trump basically has a gun to the head of Venezuela saying, you know, cooperate with us, drop out of the International Criminal Court, da, da, da, da, give us your gold, give us your oil, or we'll invade you. And yet I read some of them walked out.
1: Yeah, but then Dulcy also had a picture with Trump right afterwards and big smiling face.
0: All right. Well, you know, I think it's really important to promote independent media. Code Pink, we have the Code Pink blog and we're on Substack. Do check us out. There are also a lot of other opportunities to seek news elsewhere. And I, this year, started subscribing to a news service called Interval News, founded by a guy named Hemu Rahman. He's a YouTube creator, and he talks about Netanyahu and Musk. Let's listen.
8: Most of the UN walked out on Netanyahu's speech today. The interesting update is the one that's not making any headlines, at least not outside Israel. Apparently, Netanyahu had plans for one more stop in the U.S., a meeting with Elon Musk. Mind you, he didn't even have a meeting set up with Trump. According to Israeli outlet Ynet, teams even traveled to Texas in advance to set things up. Then it got canceled. Now, it's worth noting Netanyahu carved out a segment of his U.N. speech to remind us of this.
9: You remember the beepers? Remember these things? Remember them? No?
8: One of the most horrific war crimes that left over 3,000 civilians wounded and even killed two children. And interestingly, Netanyahu brought one more thing along for show and tell, a Starlink.
9: This is a communications device, Starlink,
6: Mr. President, I'm going to leave this device with you so you can give it to the Iranian delegation.
8: Also worth noting, there are two Israeli spyware companies that specifically can target Starlink users and their locations. I bet you won't find any of these updates on mainstream Western media, which is exactly why our journalists at Interval News are fighting censorship one suppressed and misconstrued story at a time. It is incredibly hard to navigate what is happening in the world. I hope I catch you over on our app where we still have freedom of speech.
0: That's right, where we still have it. So let's say what we think and not hold back. In terms of Elon Musk, I have a very visceral reaction to his use of satellites for not just internet, but for surveillance and possibly the use of offensive weapons in space. We know that he has basically waged a war on the central coast of California, where I am, in terms of exponentially increasing the satellite launches of these satellites, the rocket launches of these satellites. And, each rocket launch spews all sorts of toxins in the air, and the satellites themselves, they die out within 2 to 5 years, and they, in turn, scientists suspect or they think that they are eroding our ozone layer that protects us from the sun's ultraviolet rays. And we've had hearing after hearing with Vandenberg Space Force Base, which is about, 40, 50 miles north of where I am, and is home to Elon Musk, despite the fact that he's threatened to leave California many times. And each time they trot out their commanders before our California Coastal Commission to say, there's really nothing to worry about. We've got it under control. In terms of the environment, and people and the Coastal Commission are saying, no, you don't. And yet Elon Musk and people from SpaceX don't even bother to show up. Well, all politics is local is what I would say. All right. Now let's talk about some of the fallout or what happened right after Netanyahu's address to the United Nations. Medea, let's talk about England, the UK. Edward Miliband.
1: Well, I find this so interesting that right after the UN meeting, there was a Labour Party gathering, and the Foreign Minister, Edward Miliband, gave quite a fiery talk saying that those who had spoken out against what was happening in Gaza, we hear you and you were right. And then goes on to say that the UK was going to cut off trade with the settlements as well as financial services. It's certainly not enough, but it's way far more than our government has done. And if we can play that clip, Marcy, I think people should in their minds try to think of Marco Rubio giving a speech like that.
0: Let's listen.
10: To do so, we will introduce a new comprehensive sanctions regime, working with my right honourable friend, the Business Secretary, with appropriate religious exemptions. And as part of this regime, we will go further. We will take action against specific companies and individuals who provide services, such as construction, infrastructure, financing, or real estate for settlement expansion. So to those who finance or facilitate illegal settlements, let me say this. You will face the full force of UK sanctions. Yeah. Today, we refuse to be bystanders to further suffering and to the destruction of the two-state solution. We call out what is unlawful. We act on the import of goods from illegal settlements. We ban advertising of illegal settlements. We act on services to prevent new settlement expansion. We act on settler violence. We support accountability for what has happened in Gaza. And we pledge to galvanize the international community to confront the ongoing and urgent humanitarian crisis.
0: Well, good for him. Let's hope that they actually follow.

0: I know that the United Nations has compiled a long list, I think 60-plus corporations that are complicit in settlement expansion. And yet, you know, Medea, when I tried to find that list, I couldn't find it on the internet, so it's buried there somewhere.
1: Well, I just want to say also something about Miliband and what he said, and I think it reflects a couple of things. One is the steadfastness of the pro-Palestine groups in the UK and how they have really kept mobilizing and mobilizing and mobilizing, embarrassing the government. And in fact, I think right outside as he was speaking, the UK police were arresting people for holding up signs that say, I support Palestine action, I oppose genocide. It's very embarrassing for the UK government. The other is that there are elections and issues about the support for the Labour Party with the Reform Party, and which is the right-wing party of Nigel Farage, the Labour Party is worried about losing certain constituents, especially those who have not only gone over to the right, but have gone over to the left, to the Green Party, which is actually a left party in the UK as opposed to in Germany, for example. And the Labour Party has lost constituents, especially young people, especially young women, to the Green Party. So I think part of this is to try to win those people back.
0: Yes, you said some have gone to the right, some have gone to the left. I'm thinking some have gone to the couch, too. You know, you have to motivate people, give them a choice. Yeah, a choice worth voting for. All right, so here we have quiz number 5 question. Another riddle. Trump rolled out the red carpet for me, but would not agree on AI. Who am I? A, Emmanuel Macron. B, Xi Jinping.
1: Well, it was the Chinese leader Xi Jinping, who was not only did they roll out a red carpet, but Trump went to greet him at the Air Force Base where the plane landed, which they say is a very unusual thing.
0: Yeah, I was reminded of Richard Nixon's trip to China in 1972, where in contrast to this trip, which was more showy, he actually accomplished something. I think that's where we agreed on a one China policy. And now I'm thinking this is similar because at the time in 1972, the Vietnam War was very much in everybody's mind. In the headlines, we saw the coffins, the body bags on television. We saw the napalm being sprayed on children in Vietnam, the GIs coming home. And there was so much unrest and anger, rightful anger at Nixon. His poll numbers were sinking fast. And so he goes to China and it was an attempt to salvage his legacy, right? And I see this in very much the same vein. Here we have Trump, whose poll numbers are now at 32% the last time I checked. That's the lowest ever for Trump. And who's happy with him? I don't know. Right? The right is fractured to a degree. Mike Johnson had to, as you know, adjourn Congress in a hot minute when Republican Thomas Massey, unfortunately, who will be leaving Congress, introduced impeachment articles against Hegseth. So there was some concern there that Republicans might also back that impeachment of Hegseth. And Trump, you know, more and more you're seeing Republican candidates not wanting to be too closely associated with him, or, you know, even coming out and trying to declare their, even though they've taken whatever, hundreds of thousands of over $1 million from AIPAC, they're not owned by AIPAC. So to me, this was Trump's effort to salvage his legacy by going to China. Your thoughts?
1: Well, what do you mean by going to China? You mean by hosting?
0: I mean by not Nixon going to China and then Trump hosting Xi Jinping.
1: Yeah, I don't think it's enough because, as you said, very little came out of it. In fact, the only thing we know is a trade truce for another 2 months. But I think there will be two other meetings coming up in November and December, one in Beijing and one in Miami, where they will have a chance to meet each other again as part of larger meetings. And I think, it's so complicated because on the one hand, you have all this anti-China rhetoric coming out of the administration and out of the Republican Party. Those in Congress are terrible on this. And yet U.S. business is so intertwined with China, as we saw all the business oligarchs coming to the meeting with Xi Jinping. So it's very hard for the U.S. to really take a anti-China stand when Trump tried to do it, talking about tariffs getting raised by 145%. Immediately, China came back and said, oh, we're not going to sell you these rare earths and we're not going to keep buying your soy. And immediately, Trump had to back down. So China is powerful. And we see that Trump can't dictate the terms in this relationship.
0: No, he certainly can't. China is a country of almost 1.5 billion people, four times the population of the United States. There's no telling China we're going to occupy you or we're going to invade you or any of that, right?
1: And so, well, on the other hand, there is the U.S. Having its bases all surrounding China, the constant military war games that are conducted there, the sales of massive amounts of weapons to countries around China. In fact, Taiwan, you look at that the U.S. sold $11 billion of weapons last year to Taiwan, and Taiwan wants another $14 billion, which Trump is saying, well, I'm not sure we'll sell them. I'm going to use it as a bargaining chip. So Trump does think that he has some leverage because he's such a bully and is pointing so many guns at China. But again, China has a lot of ways to respond. And we're seeing that in the way that Trump has to constantly be backing down from his threats.
0: Yes, I'm glad that you brought up the issue of bases because we have 200 to 300 military bases surrounding China. And we have at Code Pink, a campaign, China is not our enemy. Check it out. I'm wondering if there will be a division, a split in the ruling class over China, you know, because as you said, there's money to be made. Follow the money. There's money to be made in all these weapons that we're, that we are using to divide the world, to maintain hegemonic power over the rest of the world, or at least attempt to. And this leads us to ever, ever expanding military budgets. And now we're looking at a military budget of $1.5 trillion. And much of it is predicated on the fact that we need to be prepared to go to war against China. And yet now Trump is pivoting to China. So it'll be very interesting to see what happens, what kind of response he gets. What do you think?
1: Well, I think that, yes, on the one hand, there's these war industry and AI people who are making billions and billions by pushing China as an adversary. And yet there are all these other companies that need China both to buy and to sell their goods. And then there is the fact that countries all over the world where the U.S. is trying to impose its hegemony have such robust relations with China that they don't want to cut off that source of income. And I'm speaking specifically about Latin America, where Trump has said, you know, this is our backyard with the Don Road Doctrine. We want to get China out of here. And yet, while these more conservative, sometimes authoritarian governments are coming to power that are very pro-Trump, they also have not severed their ties with China because in most cases, their number one trading partner is China. So here you have China quietly going around the world with the Belt and Road Initiative, with all kinds of economic initiatives to improve the lives of people around the world, and the U.S. using its military might to try to bully not only China, which it can't do, but the other countries. And one more thing I want to say, Marcy, is that the president, thanks to it passing Congress last week, now has power to unilaterally impose sanctions on third countries that don't go along with U.S. sanctions on Iran. And the number one country that trades with Iran and buys Iran's oil is China. And so I would have loved to hear the conversation between Xi Jinping and Trump when Trump said, hey, you know, we need you to go along with us on China, on Iran, and stop buying their oil. I'm sure the answer was not, oh, yes, Mr. Trump.
0: I, too, would have liked to have been a fly on the wall. Well, let's go to some video and some audio where Xi is thanking Trump through a translator, and then some analysis.
2: Well, I want to thank the Honorable President and the First Lady for everything they've done for myself and my wife during this visit. Everything is done to the highest order of perfection, and there is thought in every little detail, and it's greatly appreciated. The President and I are like two people that's charting the course for the great ship of China-U.S. relations. When the President visited China in May, we agreed on the vision of building a constructive China-U.S. relationship of strategic stability. This time, we've agreed to add new substance to it, that the relationship will be a constructive one of strategic stability on the basis of respect, fairness, and reciprocity. So from this one can see that the prospects for this relationship will get more brighter. Looking ahead to the remainder of this year, there will be two more opportunities for us to meet each other. Firstly, the APEC meeting in China, and then the G20 summit in the United States. I do welcome you, Mr. President and the First Lady, to visit China.
3: Well, thank you very much. We will.
0: All right. And then I think Breakthrough News also provided some analysis of that.
4: I think it's worth remembering that this administration has extremely close ties to big tech. It was tech CEOs that donated millions of dollars to Trump's campaign. I think we all remember the images of Zuckerberg and Elon Musk and Jeff Bezos at the inauguration. A lot of them are joining Trump at his meeting with Xi today. You know, the Pax Silica initiative itself is led by Secretary of State for Economic Affairs, Jacob Hellberg, a man who's very deeply embedded within the tech industry. He's married to a tech investor who is part of the PayPal mafia, and he still retains a lot of investments in AI companies like OpenAI. So, this is an administration that sees any kind of regulation as a constraint on corporate profit. And this model is the complete opposite of China's AI model, which is built on open weight, you know, like I said, and it sees AI governance as both a global responsibility and an opportunity for collaboration, right? Unlike Pax Silica, China's World AI Cooperation Organization, it's open to any sovereign country to join, and it's centered around AI development in the global south. And, you know, at the World AI Conference in Shanghai over the summer, Xi delivered the keynote address, and he announced a number of initiatives that they were launching to help out the Global South in terms of AI development. They were planning to train thousands of specialists over the next 5 years across the Global South in AI development. They were really looking to bolster the technical expertise of people in the Global South, and they're doing it through these multilateral institutions like CELAC, the Shanghai Cooperation Organization, BRICS. So, you know, China is very aware of the digital divide and the danger of the Global South falling behind in terms of AI. So, you know, this is like two vastly different systems, two vastly different approaches to AI. And really, I think that's the choice that's in front of the world right now.
0: Yes, and we'll see what happens at those upcoming meetings, because clearly they did not come to an agreement at this meeting about regulation. Trump has said in the past, oh, I don't want any regulation of AI. But, well, he's been known to change his mind. So now let's turn to Climate Action Week. The same week, over 80% of the UN walked out on Netanyahu, and thousands poured into the streets to protest. There was a meeting for Climate Week, New York City. World leaders, business executives, policymakers, they all gathered to showcase practical decarbonization solutions, to announce international clean energy partnerships, and addressing rising AI-driven electricity demand. They did not, however, address the largest institutional emitter of greenhouse gases. Here's Danica, co-director of Code Pink, on the elephant in the room.
5: Registered for the NEST campus event at New York City Climate Week. It's by their definition the only place C-suite leaders, startups, policymakers, and investors share the same floor. Exciting. When I arrived and I tried to check in with my registration number, they said my pass had been revoked, and they didn't tell me why. And then our co-founder, Jody Evans, who is allowed access, was removed and kicked out. Mind you, this is before I even checked in. I hadn't even stepped foot into the building yet. Real climate activists are relegated to the outsides of these events. This is an event centered around climate change and climate resilience, but people who advocate against war and against the Pentagon, which is the largest institutional polluter in the world, are kicked out. And you know, this didn't really surprise me because this is a trade show for climate criminals who are trying to market themselves as the opposite. For example,

0: /TNC invite, TNC being the Nature Conservancy. Okay, so that was Danica. We also have Aaron, who is our campaigner for War Is Not Green, and he talks more about the Nature Conservancy. Let's bring on Aaron.
1: Elephant in the room that the Nature Conservancy does not want to address, that is war. The U.S. military is the largest institutional polluter. It is destroying ecosystems. It is destroying fish. It is destroying the world. The U.S. Where is the U.S. military and the Pentagon budget, the $1.5 trillion in this conversation? The Nature Conservancy isn't going to address that.
2: So I just disrupted the Nature Conservancy, which is one of the largest conservation organizations in the world. They have a budget of over $2 billion and have a mission that dedicates themselves to protecting the land and the waters that preserve all life on the planet. And that's a great mission statement and all, but in their over 75 years of existence, they never have talked about the cost of war and of militarism. And today they were speaking at an event at the Nest campus, one of the largest corporate greenwashing events during New York City Climate Week, where they were on the panel with Walmart, talking about supply chains, the ways that they're trying to protect tuna. And we know that the U.S. military is one of the largest destroyers of land and water on the planet. They allow hundreds of thousands of deaths of marine life in RIMPAC trainings. They are the largest institutional polluter in the world, the bases around the world that contaminate soil and water. And so I disrupted the event and said that if they really care about protecting the planet, if they really care about protecting marine life, and if they really want to adhere to their mission statement, they need to take on war and militarism and take on the $1.5 trillion proposed Pentagon budget. And I was removed immediately, but the audience seemed to be listening and taking it in. Harder to tell with the speakers on stage, but we're going to continue pressing them because we delivered our petition with over 1,500 signatures to their headquarters and have not gotten a response. So hopefully they can respond to us now and just have a chat.
0: Just have a chat, yeah. Well, shout out to Aaron and Danica and Jody for disrupting or trying to disrupt the Climate Action Week that was not addressing the elephant in the room, the Pentagon and its carbon emissions. I mean, imagine flying all these Air Force troops across the world, having 800 military bases. It's so unnecessary, right? All right, so.
3: Yes, and if people haven't seen Earth's Greatest Enemy, the documentary about the Pentagon, they really should see it because it is mind-blowing. And it really is absurd that these, quote, environmental groups don't speak out against war. It's hard for me to understand. But, you know, this war machine in this country is so powerful, Marcy, we see that they even can silence the environmental movement. Yeah. Not all of them. There are some good ones.
0: Sure. But I'm also wondering, you know, where their money is invested. If you looked at their portfolios, would they be investing in the perpetrators of climate change, of increased global warming? Well, I don't know. I don't know. But I do know that they are too often acting in silos, doing some good work, obviously, but not addressing the Pentagon. All right. So we have a few minutes left, and I want to talk about what people can do during the congressional recess. We know that House Speaker Mike

0: that resolution. Before we talk about other actions, let's just reiterate that people can, they can ask their members of Congress of the House to be a co-sponsor of Massey's resolution. Here's Massey talking about his articles of impeachment.
1: Impeaching Peter Brian Hegseth, Secretary of Defense for High Crimes and Misdemeanors. Resolved that Peter Brian Hegseth, Secretary of Defense, also referred to as Secretary of War by the administration, is impeached for high crimes and misdemeanors, and that the following articles of impeachment be exhibited to the United States Senate. With respect to United States Armed Forces being entered into hostilities in the Islamic Republic of Iran on February 28, 2026, Secretary Hegseth directed and caused United States Armed Forces to be introduced into hostilities against the Islamic Republic of Iran, notwithstanding that, one, Congress had not declared war against the Islamic Republic of Iran. Two, Congress had not enacted any specific statutory authorization for the introduction of United States Armed Forces into hostilities against the Islamic Republic of Iran. And three, no national emergency had been created by an attack by the Islamic Republic of Iran upon the United States, its territories or possessions, or its armed forces. Furthermore, no imminent attack upon the United States, its territories or possessions, or its armed forces existed, as affirmed in the March 17, 2026 resignation letter of Joe Kent, then director of the National Counterterrorism Center, in which he stated, quote, "I cannot in good conscience support the ongoing war in Iran. Iran posed no imminent threat to our nation," unquote. Peter Hegseth, by such conduct, has demonstrated that he will remain a threat to civilians, the lawful conduct of United States military operations, the integrity and credibility of the United States Armed Forces, and the Constitution, if allowed to remain in office, and has acted in a manner grossly incompatible with his duties and the rule of law. Peter Brian Hegseth thus warrants impeachment and trial, removal from office, and disqualification to hold and enjoy any office of honor, trust, or profit under the United States. I yield back.
0: And I think he's got about, what, 16 co-sponsors for that resolution. It is h.res.1177. So it's h.res.1177.
2: We are going to miss him in Congress, Marcy, because he's been the only Republican to come out on a lot of these pieces of legislation about cutting aid to Israel. In fact, it was his amendment in July to cut the $3.3 billion to Israel that got 104 votes. He was the one Republican and 103 Democrats. And he's also the only Republican who became a co-sponsor of the Block the Bombs Act.
0: Yes, I'm glad you brought up Block the Bombs Act, because that's another piece of legislation that you can bring to the attention of your House representatives. It is H.R.3565. Again, that's H.R.3565. It was introduced about a little over a year ago by Representative Delia Ramirez of Illinois. It now has 81 co-sponsors, including Congresswoman Val Oyl of Oregon, who speaks here about the urgency of halting arms to Israel. Let's listen.
3: Good morning, everyone. What we're witnessing happening to the Palestinian people in Gaza is a choice. It is a policy choice that the United States is complicit in, that the United States has a moral responsibility to do everything it can to stop. And it is the same kind of policy choice that sent Native Americans down the Trail of Tears. It's the same kind of policy choice that the British used to starve and displace half of the Native Irish population during the Great Hunger, which is how most of my family ended up here. I heard those stories three generations later because generational trauma does not go away easily. It's what I grew up hearing, and I cannot stand by and watch those same choices being made and the same trauma inflicted onto the Palestinian people. The Block the Bombs Act says that if the United States sends weapons to another country, then that country must follow our laws and international laws when using those weapons. This is a reasonable, common sense request.

0: that everyone should support. And I will be encouraging my colleagues to do so.
1: Congresswoman Val Hoyle of Oregon. We also want to remind people of an upcoming vote, probably, I don't know, December, January, after the midterms, on the National Defense Authorization Act. The Senate version includes Section 1217. It's horrible. It asks lawmakers to fuse the U.S. or further integrate the U.S. and Israeli militaries with co-development of weapons and intelligence sharing. So there is a lot of work to be done. No rest for the weary. Okay, on that note, I want to thank you, Medea, for joining me on Empire on the Rocks. And I want to urge everybody to come visit us at www.codepink.org. Check out all of our peace campaigns. I'm Marcy Winograd. Thank you for joining us on Empire on the Rocks on Code Pink Radio.

0: 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It is 3 a.m. Coming up next, this week's edition of On the Count, the Prison and Criminal Justice Report.
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2: Freedom. My name is M1. I'm half of the legendary Tell It Like It Is, Everything Is Political rap duo Dead Prez. And this is WPFW, Washington, your station for jazz and justice.

0: young bro.
1: He never saw Elgin Baylor play during his day or Oscar Robertson.
0: Flash the dice roll back. The big O was Jack Knight.

0: Welcome, welcome, welcome to the Collision. Dedicating this week's show to Gary Nelson, a longtime listener of the show. This is where sports and politics collide, and only at your home for Jazz and Justice, 89.3 FM, WPFW, trying to change this world one broadcast at a time. Boy, do we have a show for you this week. Joined, as always, by the man they call Street Beat, Street Heat, or Street All in Between. His name is Chuck Modiano. Chuck, how you doing, sir?
1: I'm doing all right. How about yourself, DZ?
0: Man, it's been a week of a lot of hope and a lot of solidarity, and I haven't been able to say that in a while, so I'm very excited for this week's show. Solidarity on a couple of fronts. Also joined by the coach, Kevin McNutt, who I know is disappointed that Etan is not here so he can badger Etan about not playing for Georgetown in the 90s. How you doing, coach?
2: You know what, man. You started off on the wrong foot already. Yeah, Street Beat, I am so glad that you're here. And I was worried about it because it was like a minute before you got on. Because I tell you, me and Dave, it's like Ali would say, we don't get along, so we get it on. You know what I'm saying?
1: That's right. And sometimes I'll just grab the popcorn. Sometimes I'll just grab that popcorn and be in the front row.
0: I hospitalized a rock. I beat up a brick. I'm so bad I make medicine sick. That's my favorite Ali quote.
2: Pretty good. I tussled with an alligator, wrestled with a whale, handcuffed lightning, and put thunder in jail.
0: Ooh, that's a good one too. Ali did have that gift of gab.
1: Coach, yes, you're being very truculent. You're being very truculent, coach.
2: If that's good, that's me. I like you, Street Beat.
0: What a great setup.
2: Why are we dealing with him? You know what I'm saying?
0: I don't know. We got a heck of a show this week. Let me give you the quick rundown here. We're going to be talking about Macklemore. If people are not familiar, he is a hip-hop artist who was fired from his stadium tour by the headliner of that tour, a British musician named Ed Sheeran. Macklemore was fired for saying free Palestine, but he was really fired by, this is why it's a sports story, the owner of the New England Patriots, Bob Kraft, who said, "You're not playing in my stadium unless you get rid of Macklemore." And Ed Sheeran said, "Yes, sir." And oh my goodness, has that erupted in so much that's happening right now. So much for us to unpack with that. So much to unpack with who is Bob Kraft. So much to go after. So then we're going to be talking about this really important question, which is boycotts. Do they work for sports? It's something that Chuck has strong feelings about. He spoke about it when he was solo riding on the show a few weeks back. And I've had several listeners say to me, well, wait a minute, you need to unpack that some more because I do believe boycotts work for sports. So really want to give Chuck, because I didn't get to really hear Chuck really go through it. And I think it'll be amazing to hear him flow. If we have time as well, you know there's stuff I want to talk about. Texas linebacker Azeez Al-Shaahir, fined for writing Hind Rajab on iBlack in the loss to the Bills to honor the Palestinian girl who was killed along with six members of her family in a horrific hail of bullets. So Azeez Al-Shaahir fined thousands of dollars for writing the name of Hind Rajab on his iBlack. Quick question for you, Chuck. Who is paying Azeez Al-Shaahir's fine? Because he's not paying it.
1: Kyrie Irving, who is known to pay a lot of fines, pay a lot of funeral expenses, and for a decade, has been doing things like this for a long time. He's usually doing this not even for other NFL players, but just for people who are in need, whether they were shot by police or whether they're fighting for a free Palestine. This is who Kyrie Irving is.
0: Absolutely. If we have time, we also want to talk about FIBA hoops, women out there in full effect. Saw a statistic that Breonna Stewart has still never lost a game in international competition, which is just bonkers to me. Also won four titles at UConn. I mean, that's a pretty nice resume she's working with. And then if we have time, we'll get Coach get us up with some Zyron zingers. I hope we can do that, Coach. Maybe. But first, Chuck, do you know the media term, the Streisand effect? Are you familiar with that?
1: I'm not familiar, but I think I know what it is.
0: Ooh.
1: Just based on the climate, though I'm not familiar. Can I take a stab?
0: Take a stab, and then I'm going to give you credit just for taking a stab. More power to you. And if you're wrong, I'll straighten it out.
1: It's 50-50. I'm vulnerable. I could be wrong on air live. It's fine.
0: It's fine. We're all friends here.
1: I'm just guessing because Robert Kraft banned – Macklemore made him leave the tour, as people know, made the venue not possible, and in effect, by doing so, has had Ed Sheeran's band and others say, I'm leaving, I'm not going to be there. I'm dropping out for Free Palestine. So what I'm guessing is the Streisand effect has something to do with somebody pushing back, and then they make the situation worse. They actually help the activists. Am I onto something at all, or am I off?
0: My God, people are going to think we spoke about this before we came on the air, but you nailed it perfectly.
1: Okay.
0: It's when people in power try to censor information, and their doing so actually backfires dramatically and actually draws more attention to the matter. That's the Streisand effect. For people who care, its origins come from 2003, where an environmental photographer was taking pictures of the coastline in California. People probably don't even care about this, but I like origin stories. And he managed to get a picture of Barbara Streisand's Malibu home in the photograph. And and probably like three people saw this photo. It was about coastline erosion. But Barbara Streisand got wind of it somehow and issued a cease and desist order against the photo going public because she didn't want people to see her fancy home. Next thing you know, hundreds of thousands of people are looking at the photo.
1: Mm-hmm.
0: That's why it's called the Streisand effect.
1: Yes. Well, thank you, Bob Kraft, in a very perverse way.
0: In a perverse way. You're absolutely right. Thank you, Ed Sheeran, in a perverse way. It's like you almost want to thank them for giving the Palestinian movement the shot in the arm that, frankly, we've all really needed. I mean, and one of the things that I think there's so many angles on this. But, Chuck, I really want your thoughts about the fact, and maybe I'll give mine first and then get your thoughts here.
1: Yeah, give yours first.
0: Yeah, the fact that the it's not just about Macklemore says Free Palestine. He's been saying it for years. The star Pink said it made her feel unsafe as a Jewish person because, you know, as if it's not unsafe to be Palestinian in Gaza.
1: Feel unsafe? You're Jewish. Do you feel unsafe?
0: I don't feel unsafe. The only time I feel unsafe is when I see what Israel and their army are doing to the people of Palestine and knowing that police chiefs in the United States are being trained by those same forces in counterinsurgency. Then I feel unsafe.
1: That's right.
0: I don't feel unsafe because someone – it's like saying you feel unsafe for a fire in your building because somebody is outside pointing at the fire and saying, we need a fire truck here as soon as possible.
1: Yeah.
0: It's like, how dare you make me feel so unsafe?
1: Yeah.
0: How dare you point out that there's fire? So, but Chuck, I wanted to get your thoughts on one part of it. I think one of the reasons why this blew up the way it did were two points, why the Streisand effect was in full effect. The first was this basic question of Ed Sheeran's cowardice on the question of artistic freedom. Like, here is your artist. He's somebody you've been friends with for 15 years or so. And you just kicked him off your tour because he said the words Free Palestine. And that provoked everybody in this tour, everybody, the opening acts, even Ed Sheeran's backup band, quitting, walking away. And one of the things, Chuck, that I think has made this such a story is that, and I knew you'd be the person to give some insight on this, is that the bands are Irish.
1: That's right. I was going to go there.
0: So it's not, and I'm going to throw this to you to talk about why that matters, but it's just to say that for the Irish, and this is my slow pitch softball to you, this is about more than just solidarity with Macklemore on the question of artistic freedom, as their statements have made clear. So I throw it to you now, Chuck. Why has it mattered that the bands have been Irish?
1: Oh, I was just in Ireland in November.
0: Exactly.
1: And the level of Free Palestine energy is incredible. It wasn't just the protests that I was at, which were just incredible. People talk differently. I've interviewed so many people in America, and I'm saying white people in particular. And when I interviewed them, there was no distance that I felt when they were talking about Free Palestine. And the reason there was no distance is because of their own colonization, particularly by the British, going back a very, very long time. And, you know, in America, when you grew up, they said there was this potato famine. In fact, it was a forced genocide, and everyone in Ireland knows that. They usually lose that in two generations of becoming Irish American and forget their history and assimilate into whiteness in America. But in Ireland, where they got the accent, 72% of the Irish are for a free Palestine. I don't mean stop the genocide. I mean for a free Palestine. And they say it with their entire chest because they feel it within their own history. And not ancient history going back to the potato genocide, but more recent history going back to their own Irish civil rights movement, which was adopted from the American, African-American civil rights movement in America, which started in 1968, where many in the Irish fighting for a free Ireland, which is still not unified, they were fighting and they were getting harassed and they were getting beaten and they were getting thrown in jail. So it's, you know, when I met a lot of 75-year-olds out there who were with young people and fighting every single day. And it's very important to understand that history. So when the backup band for Ed Sheeran says, I'm leaving, they're representing Ireland. They are representing the civil society of Ireland, not the government. The last thing I want to say about the government, the only reason that the government, unlike, say, Spain, is not matching the energy is because of America. And when I went to cover protests in Ireland, the first thing that hit me over the head was they weren't protesting the Irish government. They were protesting the American government and the Irish government's capitulation. Because the second, when, for them to run to win office, they have to run on a free Palestine. Once they get in and they get a call from Trump or Biden before them saying, if you pass this occupied territories bill, which is a bill to cut off all trades, goods, and services with Israel, if you pass that, which is overwhelmingly wanted by the public, we are going to punish you through pharmaceutical sales in a way of a sort of sanctions that is going to harm their economy. So the whoever gets in for Ireland, they change their tune and they say, no, we're not going to do this because they're scared of the threats of America. So what I heard there was we are protesting against America. We don't want to be the 51st state. Stop bending the knee to Trump or Biden before them. And that context is important to understand that what the backup band and others did.
0: Absolutely. Coach, you want to jump in on this or can I tell you a little history about the man, Bob Kraft, who's responsible for all this?
2: You know, when I saw your post, I'm so glad, you know, I got the call. Well, I mean, that Eton couldn't make it, but, you know, I come off the bench for him. And I said, man, I'm coming and I'm going to stay in my lane because your article was on fire. I mean, and so I said, I'm just going to throw this off up here and let you go off. Capital OFF.
0: I'll tell you, we got to get to it. One of the things that we need to talk about also, I've got two big points here to you both. The first is we have to unpack who Bob Kraft is, the owner of the New England Patriots. He is somebody who has a diehard allegiance to the state of Israel, diehard. He's given millions of dollars to AIPAC, the American-Israeli Political Action Committee, which, you know, believes in genocide against the people of Gaza. He's given millions of dollars to them. He's given untold amounts of money to an organization called Friends of the IDF. That's the Israeli Defense Forces. That's the army that's been killing kids in Gaza. He raises money for them. He was married in Israel in 1963. That's not a small thing in talking about this because, like I said, there's an allegiance he has to this country. He counts Benjamin Netanyahu, who is an internationally recognized war criminal, as a close friend. And now here he is trying to destroy the First Amendment on the basis of the fact that he disagrees with the content of what's being said. And if you argue with him about it, you're anti-Semitic, which then becomes this tool to silence dissent about what's happening to the state of Israel. And I got to tell you, one of the things I argued in my article, and I believe very strongly, is that nobody is more anti-Semitic in this drama than Robert Kraft. Because he is part of selling the project, and I say this as a Jewish man, he is part of selling the project that to be Jewish means to support the state of Israel, and therefore it is anti-Semitic to criticize the state of Israel. And as a Jewish person, I find that abhorrent. We just passed Rosh Hashanah, a recognition that the Jewish religion and culture have been around for thousands of years. Man, Israel's been around for 78 years. My father, who's in great health, is 8 years older than the state of Israel. You know, this idea that we are somehow bound to it and have to support it at all costs is a historical fiction. And I find it to just be absolutely anti-Semitic, because then what it does is actually fans the flames of anti-Semitism, because they are out there, people like Bob Kraft, people like Netanyahu, selling the idea that if you dare criticize what are genocidal actions by the state of Israel, you're actually criticizing international Jewry as well. And one of the things that overlooks, I have to say, is one, the incredible percentage of people in the United States, Jewish Americans, who are turning against the state of Israel. It is a slap in the face to them, as if they're not, they say that they're not, people like us are not really Jewish. They're trying to take away our culture because we don't support their actions in Gaza. That's one thing that I find that's just so incredibly offensive about this. But the other thing as well is them selling this idea to the world that you actually are an enemy if you disagree with genocide, like an actual enemy. And Bob Kraft aids this stuff, aids these ideas, supports these ideas, and using his power as somebody worth $15 billion to put down any of this kinds of criticism. And it's horrible. It shows that the First Amendment really means nothing in the face of the powerful, the wealthy. There's one other key point to make about all this that's in the news, but I want to throw it to you real quick, Chuck. Any thoughts about Bob Kraft, his manipulation of the phrase anti-Semitism, and him using his power and frankly spurring the Streisand effect by getting our man Macklemore kicked off this tour?
1: Yeah, well, we remember Bob Kraft using a Super Bowl ad to run a ridiculous, absurd commercial talking about anti-Semitism in the same context of racism in America. And I talked about that then. But, you know, what he's doing now is just ridiculous. And I don't know if you know this, but he's backtracked since I wouldn't say backtracked, but he's made a statement that he could donate millions to help the quote-unquote humanitarian crisis. So let's stop right there. Whether it's Bob Kraft or Bernie, before we pulled enough teeth before he'd say the word genocide. Amnesty International, Human Rights Watch, B'Tselem, and like 20 other human rights organizations, every major human rights organization has concluded through thousands of pages, it's a genocide. That doesn't even include what we see on our phones. But it is inclusive of all the IDF and Israeli officials who basically admit to their crimes against humanity on video. This is the level of immunity and impunity that is coming out of Israel. And Bob Kraft is all in on supporting that. You can't support that and say these billions of bombs that are going there that are committing this genocide, I'm going to help the quote-unquote humanitarian crisis that I helped to create. You know what? We don't need your $2 million Peasley dollars. We need you to stop supporting the genocide, which created the situation in the first place. So stop insulting. At the same time, the fact that he is backtracking at all is a statement about the people coming forward. And I believe we are hitting a corporate tipping point right now that we have not hit before, because you know what billionaires don't do? They don't backtrack at all. They don't pull back. They're used to what I say goes, and the level of backlash, particularly in corporate dollars, when your band pulls out, you know what? That's something. And Ed Sheeran, you said the right word, coward. Ed Sheeran could have been to Palestine what Muhammad Ali was to Vietnam. He had that. He could have gone down in history as popular music, and he blew it so badly. And you know what? Everything he's getting, he deserves, because
0: he's getting a lot.
1: Understand. He's getting a lot, and I'm
0: fine. He's becoming an international symbol of cowardice. I mean, graffiti pieces, artwork, AI artwork. I mean,
1: yes.
0: It's wild. It's wild to me, the level of backlash that he's receiving immediately. And I'll give you another angle on this that just shows you what let's call it in soccer terms, an own goal that Ed Sheeran just performed. Mm-hmm. Is, do you know that these contracts were already signed with the stadiums? Bob Kraft actually had no power in saying this, or he would have opened himself up for the kind of lawsuit that would have even scared a 15 billionaire. I mean, it's like the contracts were signed. He had no right to say you're not to do this. He basically, the way this happened is he made a demand there's a reason why he made the demand of Sheeran and didn't just say, we're not doing this, because he actually didn't have the legal right to do that. And Sheeran buckled anyway.
1: He capitulated.
0: So, what
1: he
0: a
1: capitulated
0: bad
1: look. Like Mayor Bowser did to Trump. And he didn't have to. That's the whole thing. He's not. Sorry. Yeah. She called.
0: I love it. I love it, Chuck. I love it.
1: Yeah. But he's not an elected official. Unlike Muhammad Ali, he wouldn't have gone broke. He'd stay a millionaire. There has never been a time where the penalty for being righteous to somebody has never been so small when you're talking about Ed Sheeran, okay?
0: Yeah.
1: And he blew it so hard, and in blowing it, I guess you call it the Streisand effect, but I'm wondering what the Ed Sheeran effect is. Now, people seeing what's happening to Ed Sheeran, they're going to think twice. I expect artists and maybe even some athletes to start coming out of the woodworks, and I'm not just talking about Kyrie Irving, who's been doing it, but this could be a tipping point where others come out of the woodworks, and we make some movement, because they are still committing crimes and genocide yesterday. That has not stopped.
0: Well, Chuck, already what you're seeing are artists who are very mainstream pop artists, like somebody like people my daughter's age listen to, like Hayley Williams. None of us have probably heard of Hayley Williams, but she's quite famous. And she said Free Palestine in concert the night before last in solidarity with Macklemore. So you have the artist, and she's doing it from that artistic freedom perspective. Yeah. Like the idea of artists being shut down by billionaires because billionaires disagree with their politics. I mean, it is utterly abhorrent. And of course, it's being supported by the ADL and all the organizations that are just beneath contempt. And by the way, Chuck, I do have to say something about Bob Kraft saying that he's going to give $2 million. To this situation as being a backtrack. The language of it, if you look for, it's not $2 million to Gaza, Chuck.
1: Yeah.
0: It's $2 million. This is the exact words, to the region. Now, this is very important phraseology, because the people that Bob Kraft is in bed with are investing money in Gaza. They are putting millions into it, but they're not doing it to rebuild for the people of Gaza. They're doing it as a project of depopulation.
1: That's right.
0: For the purpose of turning it into, as they say, the Gaza Riviera, something that will never happen.
1: Yeah.
0: But, you know, people like Gianni Infantino, the head of FIFA, they've committed hundreds of millions of dollars to building stadiums basically on the homes and bodies of the people who used to live there, so it could become like this exclusive soccer stadium zone. Yeah. And I don't think any of this stuff is going to happen. I think it's all bombast and BS. But when people like Bob Kraft say they're giving money to the region,
1: yeah,
0: as Public Enemy said, can't trust it, you know?
1: Yeah, no. I think they say can't trust it. I think they say can't trust it.
0: Can't trust it. You're right. But the region, I said that was a lot of caucasity. Can't trust it. But it's just like, when he says to the region, to me, like, it sent a chill up my spine, because, you know, people who stand with Palestinian rights can lose their jobs if they say they believe in Palestine from the river to the sea. But somebody like Bob Kraft really does believe in a greater Israel from the river to the sea. When he says the region, that's what he's talking
1: about. Hey, you say greater Israel, and not all the listeners know what that means. Could you elaborate, please?
0: It means an expanded Israel into what are known as the occupied territories, known as the West Bank and Gaza. It also includes sections of Syria, sections of Lebanon, and sections of Jordan.
1: Yeah, so people have to understand what's happening in Lebanon, and what's happening everywhere in West Asia is part of this Israeli expansion, which when cornered on TV, Mike Huckabee, the ambassador of the United States, said Israel can have it all. So we have to be very clear.
0: Yeah. It's so interesting because, you know, I've been involved in this work for a long time, and things that I was called a self-hating Jew or anti-Semitic for saying now are said just openly by Israeli political officials. They once tried to kick me off The Nation, The Nation magazine where I work. The Nation stood by me 100% of the way. But they said that me calling Gaza an open-air prison was inflammatory and anti-Semitic. Just this week, Benjamin Netanyahu said, I'm pleased to report that Gaza is right now a prison. Nothing can, it's like one big jail. Nothing can go in or out. It's under control. And so it's like, wait a minute, what? People tried to take my job for saying that. And now they're like, it's like when they say things like, you're darn right, we're looking for a final solution. But if you dare say it's a genocide, then we'll call the dogs out on you. And even saying the words free Palestine. I mean, if you look at what Macklemore said, I mean, it was just basically everybody, let's say free Palestine, and to all my Jewish family, please stand with us. There's nothing anti-Semitic about calling for this. That's all he said.
1: Right. And it's incredible because everything that we had a sign for in protest now is being admitted out loud. Part of that is Trump. We used to say no blood for oil. And now he's like, we want their oil. Right. And whether it's Trump or it's Netanyahu, there's this new documentary that came out at NASA where they interview all of these IOF soldiers admitting to their war crimes. And some people are like, oh, my God. And I think it's important. Don't get me wrong. As long as there's a genocide and crimes against humanity happening, these things are important. But, you know, all we need to do is to listen to what Palestinian scholars have been saying forever. We don't need the oppressor to admit their oppression to understand what is going on. It's like, oh, slavery is bad because the slaveholder told me it's bad. No, it was previously bad, and you didn't understand that, and you didn't do anything about it. And it's a shame that you need to hear it from the slaveholder. So it's... You know, we want anything that will advance, but we have to be clear. Maybe we should be listening to Palestinians.
0: Well said. You know, before we go to break at bottom of the hour and hear Chuck speak about sports boycotts, because I really don't want to forget that because we got a couple of listeners out there who I did promise we would talk about this, and I do think it's important. There's one other angle to this story we haven't spoken about, and that's Colin Kaepernick.
1: That's right.
0: Colin Kaepernick has weighed in on the Macklemore question because Colin Kaepernick's doing a book tour. The book tour is interesting. I've been listening to a lot of the interviews. Mostly it feels sometimes a little bit oddly time capsule-ish, like he's going through all the receipts from 2016, 2017, going after all the people like Jay-Z who tried to take him down, but not talking too much about 2026 and the current reality. So, you know, that's the book, whatever. But he did, when this is just why courage is contagious and struggle really matters, is that Colin Kaepernick, he linked what was happening with Macklemore with, you know, the fact that it wasn't just Bob Kraft, but it was a whole series of stadiums run by NFL owners, then said, we will not host Macklemore here. Colin Kaepernick said, and I quote, the part that I hope people appreciate and take away in this moment is what Robert Kraft, and what they're saying by denying Macklemore the opportunity to go out and perform with Ed Sheeran is that they are willing to collude. The NFL owners are openly colluding. And so it's like when Bob Kraft says, oh, like these other NFL owners, you know, they're just, I didn't organize them to cancel the show. They're acting by their own volition. It's like, I can't side-eye that enough.
1: Yeah,
0: because this is a white boys club, and they come together and they make their decisions and they expect everybody to bend the knee to them. So that's that. But I digress. Any other last comments about any of this? Because we're moving on to another topic. Ed Sheeran, the Irish solidarity, Macklemore becoming a folk hero for doing what he's been doing for years, finally getting noticed on a mass scale. Coach, anything left from you, sir?
2: Yes. The word backtrack that both of you guys used, I circle it, especially as it relates to billionaires and billionaire owners. It made me think of Steve Ballmer. Because you, matter of fact, 2 weeks ago, you said, one of the things he was going to do in fighting the commissioner was going to do a massive campaign and put all his billions of dollars there. And but yet I saw where he just basically said, okay, I'll take my punishment.
0: Mm-hmm.
2: You know what I'm saying? So I'm saying that to me, that was a backtrack. And I know we're up against the break here. So I want you just real quick, which you know, you've never been quick, but you say you were. But why did he, so quick
0: when I turn off the lights, I'm in bed before it's dark. But go ahead. Continue.
2: Oh, my goodness. I know you didn't throw that out of doing an Ali. No. But anyway, why did he backtrack and just basically say, you know, instead of that fight he was going to do with a PR campaign and putting millions of dollars out there?
0: Oh, because it was all bluff, bluster, and BS that okay. He was going to waive because he was caught dead to rights.
2: Right. Okay.
0: And he was very upset by the level of punishment. And so this idea is we're going to fight. But the level of backlash in Los Angeles, and also this is not a small thing, and it's between the lines in his statement about accepting the punishment, the backlash from his billionaire brothers who were very, very upset with him for doing this, for doing the collusion, is something that he felt like he needed to clean up in a big way and just accept the punishment. But I got to tell you, like, I think the Clippers – are just a dead franchise. And when Etan's back, we'll talk about him about this a little bit more. But it's another example of billionaires who think that they can operate with impunity.
2: That's my point, yeah.
0: Until they can't. Yeah. Bob Kraft thought he could operate with impunity, and the people showed him that he could not. And it's not dissimilar with Ballmer and the Clippers. It really
2: exactly,
0: is.
2: Exactly. You guys, man, that was riveting. I mean, that, I hope the listeners appreciate that, man. You guys were passionate, online, global perspective. That was a beautiful, beautiful half hour, man. That was fantastic. And I don't put butter on you. I do street beat, but definitely not you.
0: Yeah, Chuck brought it, no doubt about it. But I digress. Let's go to a quick break right now as we do. And we'll be back right after this and talk about the question of sports boycotts. We'll be back right after this on The Collision, 89.3 FM WPFW.

0: We are back here on the Collision. This is where sports and politics collide. Here at your home for Jazz and Justice, 89.3 FM WPFW, trying to change this world one broadcast at a time. Double B, Brian Bernard. What were we just listening to, sir? Right on, Brian. I see, Brian, on this show, we're all about catching people off guard.
1: You caught me off guard.
0: That's all good.
1: Bonnie
0: You'll
1: Ramala,
0: get it when you get it.
1: Free Palestine. We Will Live.
0: Oh, that's
1: the name of the tune. Yeah.
2: Double B.
1: Yes, sir.
2: Double B.
1: Mm-hmm.
2: Double B. Dave does that because he can never guard anybody back in the day. So, you know.
0: That's ridiculous.
2: 5'9".
0: That's ridiculous. That's ridiculous. I was the box and one. I was the one guarding.
2: I got your back.
0: That's ridiculous.
1: Yeah,
0: the one
1: back.
0: Thing mm-hmm. I did that was sterling steel was play that defense. I can't have that. I can't have that being said. Make fun of my height, if you will. Make fun of my jumper, if you will. But I played that D 10 toes and 10 fingers down. So let's move on from that. Thank you so much. Gotta defend myself sometimes.
3: Can I defend you? For those people who don't know what a box and one is, it's when everybody, four players play the zone and they put you on the best player on the other team. So wherever they go, you shadow them because you're Gary Payton, the glove.
0: Mm-hmm. It's true. I got so
2: the
0: close to this
2: box
0: one kid.
2: Only they participate in.
0: I got so close to this one dude once playing the box and one that I accidentally headbutted him really hard on the cheek. I wasn't even meaning to. I was just like that close to him. And the people it was an away game and the people in the stands are like, he's an animal. Kick him out. Headbutt. Kick him out. And I look over and they were all yelling and they were all around my mom, who was just like looking down like, oh man. And I looked over at the crowd and I was like, I looked right at my mom and I said, it was an accident. That's a story.
2: Only boxing one you did was surrounding the water bucket. So let's move on.
0: I'm not even going to respond to that because it's so offensive.
2: I want to hear what Chuck got to say by broadcast. Move on. I want to hear about your high school here.
0: You started it, Chuck. Throwing to you, sir. Sport. We got people really want to know about this. Hit us up, please.
3: Yeah, a couple weeks ago, I was going solo, so I was just sort of venting from things I hear on the street sometimes. People who, when I'm covering a protest, and a lot of people who are at protests aren't really sports fans, and every once in a while someone will come up to me and let me know about how much of a cesspool of racism and sexism and homophobia and militarism that sports is, and they're surprised that I actually agree with everything they're saying. But what they're really asking is saying, why are you covering this? And for me, it's a pretty easy decision. Let's go 10 years ago to Kaepernick. When we go 10 years ago to Kaepernick, there was a big boycott the NFL movement at that time because of how Kaepernick was treated. And I'm going to tell you what's happened in those 10 years since. The NFL has exploded in those 10 years since. And not all, there's the NFL and all other sports. People really need to realize that. There's a gap between the other sports and the NFL. And you don't just have the mass viewership, but you have the gambling industry that brings in all of these people. I think about 80% of all bets are on NFL games. These people don't care about sports. You have the fantasy football crowd who don't care much about sports but are into it. This is an immovable, particularly the NFL, this is an immovable sport as far as boycott is concerned. When in 2023 they did the top 100 rated shows, and 97 of those 100 were football, 93 were NFL, and the other four were college football. I think the State of the Union snuck in the top 100. The Macy's Thanksgiving Day Parade snuck in there, the parade where you can block the roads and block ambulances and get cheered for it. But if you block the roads for genocide, then you're a bad person. But these are the only three things that get in there. This is the stature of football in America. The only thing bigger is the World Cup, where every game is like a Super Bowl, that on the global stage. But in America, it is the NFL. So if we're talking about boycotting, we haven't been doing a good job. And the whole idea of boycott is this idea that we take a personal principled stance that it will make the world better strategically. That might make you feel better, but it's not working. So when you do something like that, let me say this. If you're not into sports, go ahead, boycott. Go ahead, boycott. But if you're knowledgeable like we are on this show and you could speak with certainty and understanding and statistics to fight other people in this space. We don't cede this space. We don't cede it to the bigots. We don't cede it to the racists, the white supremacists, because Donald Trump understands this space is important. Donald Trump is going to sit next to Lionel Messi and use that to further his white supremacist goals. Donald Trump is going to further what the Pentagon has always done before Donald Trump, which is to have military flyovers in every single football game and have propaganda where police are honored at every football game. And it was so much so that the Pentagon used to pay to have these tributes. They would pay the NFL and Goodell because they saw the PR value of using the NFL to further militarism. And it works so well, now they don't even have to pay them, and the NFL continues to do it. So we have to ask ourselves this question. Why is Trump, why is the Pentagon using the NFL? I'm supposed to cede that space to them and these owners and Bob Kraft and not fight within those space where every day there is racism, whether it is black coaches in the NFL. There is this insanity going on in the WNBA because a white woman is exciting to watch, and they're saying she's better than every black women player. This is insanity. These aren't discussions that are part of sports. These are discussions that are part of society when we talk about, say, a Caitlin Clark or a Colin Kaepernick. And we can't cede that ground. And I think the biggest mistake that a lot of people make who aren't into sports is that they think of it like boycotting McDonald's or boycotting Starbucks or boycotting Target, which I do all of those three things, by the way. This is not that. This is not consumerism. This is a national conversation piece. And you could have the white supremacists lead that conversation, or we could be here and interrupt that conversation and say how stupid they are, how ignorant they are, how unknowledgeable they are, and not let them own that conversation. And the last thing I'll say is this. Well, the other thing is people don't see sports as art. I see sports as art. When I see sports and I see Jalen Brunson, and Jalen Brunson is Baryshnikov, except people are trying to stop him. But when I see his footwork, I'm getting enjoyment out of that. And the people who don't like sports, they don't see it as art. So they have to understand, when you are telling me to ban something and not follow something, it's like me saying, give up your favorite music. Give up your hip hop, or give up your rock and roll, or your techno, or your country, or your jazz, or whatever it is you like to listen to. I'm asking you to give that up. You better have something in return for me. I need to know that that's going to advance society, because I would give up football if I thought it would advance society. I'd give it up in a heartbeat. But there's nothing in the data, there is nothing in the history that says doing that is going to advance society. So we have to fight where the people are. That's a personal stance of integrity. Does not mean it's the right strategic stance as far as fighting a battle. And that's what I really want to say to a lot of people when I'm at protests and they stop me in the street and they say, why are you following this nonsense?
0: Interesting. Coach, any response before I rebut this? What do you think?
2: Go ahead, man.
0: No. I mean, it's so interesting, Chuck. I'm

0: had to be some form of accountability to the fan, particularly the working class fan, to be able to get in the stadium and fill those seats. When the Detroit Pistons were playing at the Joe Louis Arena and the Cobo Center back in Coach's day, you know, they had to make sure that people were in those $5-$10 seats, or they weren't making the money to pay rookie Isaiah Thomas. You know what I'm saying? Or John Long. There's a player's name for you. Coach was like, "Yeah, John Long. I used to ref him." You needed that level of accountability. Now the accountability to the fan, particularly the working class fan, is as dead as broiled chicken. Because they get so much money from TV rights, because we live in a streaming television era where sports is really the last thing that anybody's going to sit through commercials to watch. People don't have patience for commercials anymore. They're either watching it streaming, or they're DVRing and fast forwarding through commercials. So that means that the rights fees for sports, even though ratings aren't necessarily up, have gone through the roof. Billions and billions of dollars. That's one thing. Second thing is I didn't mention this before, legalized gambling. And that's sending billions into the sports coffers that did not exist before. Revenue stream of billions that did not exist before. And then, you know, the last thing, of course, what we talk about all the time is public subsidies. Like, they're getting money for these stadiums. That's locked in money. So again, that pushes back against the idea that a boycott could work. So they have created a situation where they're financially bulletproof, at least in the short term, because in the long term, maybe not. Because if the ratings don't make it for the streaming services, there's going to have to be a renegotiation. So I think there is a very credible argument, Chuck, that sports, particularly the valuation of these franchises and the billions of dollars, that sports is creating a bit of a bubble, and that bubble could burst. I mean, people are already wondering whether the owner of the Los Angeles Dodgers, who owes billions of dollars in a fraud case and is being investigated by the Justice Department and had to dump the Lakers after less than a year to make a $2 billion profit. And like, there are real questions like, can he pay the salaries, the deferred salary bonuses to people on the Dodgers like Shohei Ohtani? Like, he owes Shohei Ohtani hundreds of millions of dollars. Does that money even exist? You know, that's the bubble question that we need to take a close look at. But the other thing, Chuck, or I guess I disagree with you, and why I understand the point of view of a couple of the listeners who you really did affect with this, and credit to you, because, you know, the opposite of love is not hate, but indifference. I mean, you got people to really think about this stuff, is I think that there is even if we can't make the economic dent that we all want to make as an act of protest, there is a political power in saying, I'm not going to watch this because of X, Y, and Z. There's a strength that comes with that. Like, I boycotted, I since have ceased doing so because of name, image, and likeness, which is its own conversation. But I went through a period of boycotting college football, for example.
1: Me too, by the way. But continue. Me too. Yep. Me too. Go ahead.
0: Because the level of injuries with the position of indentured servitude, the brain injuries plus not getting compensated even for it, was just so disgusting to me that I just couldn't do it anymore. Now, I didn't make a dent in college football. The people I tried to influence didn't make a dent in college football. But maybe on some level, it did provide a little bit of confidence for the college athletes who were fighting back to be able to get the name, image, and likeness rights. And maybe it also provided an important rhetorical point to sort of make the argument with people about how unjust it is. So I guess I'm saying I agree with you strongly on the economic front, Chuck. And I certainly agree with you that sports is art, and asking us to give up art is inhuman. I mean, literally the opposite of humanity, to say we don't need art in our lives. And of course, all art, all music is dramatically distorted by capitalism and white supremacy. So this idea when we put sports in a separate category always bothers me. But I guess I do think there is a political power in saying I'm not going to watch this anymore.
1: Well, listen, if you're not knowledgeable about sports, then do that. I support anyone who boycotts sports and not into sports and whatnot. I don't have anything against those people. But you, Dave, you said your political

0: political power in not watching college football. I just disagree. Your power in this show for the last two decades, you have been talking about paying the players. Your voice on this show has been far more valuable than whether you turned on the TV. That is how you used your voice. And then let me use college football as a distinction, because years ago, I was so disgusted, I stopped watching it too. Oh, Chuck, you're a hypocrite. You said, don't boycott the NFL, boycott college football. I realized that I wasn't watching football. I just watched the final four games because I'm in sports media and I thought I should know that, right? But I gave it up because I wasn't very knowledgeable in it. I wasn't staying on top of it. So I couldn't speak with great knowledge to call out someone's BS. The reason I'm very involved in football is because I've been involved with football my whole life. I've been involved in NBA my whole life. I'm bringing that to WNBA, which I've watched my whole life. I can argue when someone says BS. I know in sports that I don't know about that they say BS that has a racial dynamic to it or has some oppressive dynamic to it. I have the not when I don't know, I can't fight them. But when I know, I can fight them. We need soldiers in that battleground. So if you're not equipped to fight someone on their BS, then fine, stay out of it. But if you are equipped and you can tell someone and expose someone and then have other people use the tools you have and the stats you have to call out their BS, then I think that person is more valuable in that arena. So it's a case-by-case basis. If a boycott could actually have an effect and have legs, I will join that boycott.
1: Okay. So you're saying this is an interesting argument. Mm-hmm. You're saying that if the boycott is collectively organized,
0: yes.
1: So what did you think when, for example, it was so complicated, but, and I know we only have a little bit of time left, when the NAACP called for a boycott for what the NFL was doing to cap back in 2017. But at the same time, we're also dealing with a situation where the NAACP branch in Seattle said, don't boycott. Because we have so many players on the Seahawks that are showing solidarity with Kaepernick, we want to be at the, we want to be supporting them.
0: Okay.
1: So I have
0: a short answer for you, and I'm going to put my answer in a question to both of you. 40, 50 years later, what do we remember? The Fists of Fury by John Carlos, who you were joined as in a biography, Dave? John Carlos and Tommy Smith? Or do you remember Kareem's boycott of those 1968 Olympics? Which ones do both of you and we remember? Bam, go ahead. Mm.
1: Wow, to ask the question is to answer it. I got nothing. What about you, Coach?
2: John Carlos.
0: Right. So nobody knows about Kareem. I mean, historically, we know. We know he boycotted, but he didn't necessarily have an effect. But what had a lasting effect, even all these years later, that people point to are the Fists of Fury of John Carlos and Tommy Smith. And then Peter Norman in solidarity with them, the white Australian dude. Yes. And I think to me that answers the question. We have to stop looking at boycotts as a personal stance. We have to say, will it be more effective in a pragmatic way? And if we could answer in many cases, it will be, then that's the route we go. And if we come to the conclusion it's more effective for people to fight in those spaces, then I think we need to fight in those spaces for those who are equipped to do so.
1: A strong argument. I didn't hear you make it when you were solo doing the show.
0: Oh, I could send you the clip. I was going off. I was ranting.
1: Send it to me. I should send it to me.
0: I will send it to you.
1: If I hadn't been, that was actually my plan to listen to it and prep for this show, but getting hit by the tidal wave of all things Macklemore was kind of as dominating the week, to be sure.
0: And shout out to Macklemore, by the way, because, you know, Macklemore sounds just like the activist. For a long time, you could tell he's been around activists and all his language and everything he says. He's been so pure and so principled this whole way. And none of this Ed Sheeran things happened if it wasn't for him. And none of the Macklemore stuff happens if it weren't for activists who influenced him. So we have a domino effect, and let's keep it going.
1: And can I tell y'all something? I don't know Macklemore, but I know one of the people who works with him. He sent me Macklemore's statement before it went public to ask if I had any edits or thoughts.
2: Wow.
1: I emailed back 4 words. I said, don't change a syllable.
0: Woo.
1: All I said. So what you saying about him being around folks?
0: Yeah.
1: I had a two-word response. I said, no notes. No notes. Yeah. This is brilliant. And then he said to me, well, he just posted it a minute ago, so it wouldn't have mattered if you'd had notes anyway. So I don't want to overstate my influence in this.
0: Yeah.
1: But I digress. Yo, coach, any last thoughts? Because we got to go.
2: I'm gone.
1: He's gone.
2: Way to roll, brothers. Way to roll.
0: Appreciate you, coach.
2: Yes, sir.
1: Great to have you, coach. Chuck, any last thoughts before you go?
0: I just think I want to give a shout out to Macklemore again. And I also want to say, while we promote the celebrities, you know, let's stay on top of what's going on in Palestine, that every day that has not stopped, and the 270 murdered journalists who died to tell us the truth, and we get to sit here alive. It's a privilege. People say something's a privilege. I mean, just being alive right now to talk about this is a privilege when you consider the journalists in Gaza who gave up their lives.
1: And I'm going to shout out Noura Erekat, friend of the show, Palestinian rights activist who just got arrested in Palm Beach trying to stop the city from giving $1 billion in bonds to Israel. They wouldn't even allow it for discussion in the city council, and her and others were arrested for trying to impose the discussion. So Noura Erekat, a total real one. Shout out to you.
0: Amazing woman.
1: Yes. So, yo, that's all the time we have for this week. Another shout out to Gary Nelson. Big Gary Nelson fan, just showing some love. Shout out Brian Bernard. Thank you, Double B. Always a shout out to Magic Mike. For everybody out there listening, please stay frosty. We are out of here. Peace.

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3: 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And today we'll sample shows produced in our 2021 season, which started with a somber task of honoring one of our former producers, Hannah Colton, who had taken her own life in November of 2020. Her family had wanted Hannah's death to lead to a conversation about depression and suicide, so we devoted our January program in 2021 to the topic. Correspondent Megan Kamrick talked with psychologist Dr. Ursula Whiteside about her efforts to stop suicide.
4: Many of us who are left behind after a friend or family member goes through with suicide are plagued by guilt and a lot of questions. What are warning signs that someone may be considering suicide?
5: Well, I want to say to you, and I want to say to other people who've lost someone to suicide, that sometimes there's nothing obvious going on, and it's almost impossible to see. You know, you can't be inside someone's head, and that guilt and wishing you could know then what you know now doesn't tend to serve us well. You know, that's on people like myself and the public health system and the medical system to better train family members, friends, people who are struggling to support each other, to reach out. The vast majority of signs of suicide also just mean that the person's in a really bad spot, unhappy, probably experiencing some depression, anxiety. But extended periods of difficulty sleeping is something to watch out for. Extended periods of withdrawal and also irritability or pushing people away. Definitely talking about suicide is something that would be something very important to follow up on, to ask that person what they mean, to have them explain what's going on with them in their life, you know, with real curiosity before trying to convince them of anything, you know, whether or not to do that. Those are some of the, you know, the most important ones. And there's a great list on American Foundation for Suicide Prevention.org, AFSP.org, where you can find more information.
4: It can be really frightening if someone confides in us that they're in crisis. What can we do if we suspect our friend or loved one is considering suicide?
5: I know we tend to get really anxious when someone's talking to us about it, but I think we should also be holding on to the fact that, like, this is a really good thing. My job right now is to be present with them and see if I can understand a little bit better, see if there's something I can do to help them get through this.
4: this kind of goes to a potential way to address some of this that you have explored, caring messages.
5: Yeah, caring context. This was an intervention that was done many, many, many years ago, 30, 40 years ago, with people who were just leaving a psychiatric hospital after a suicide-related visit. Half of them got follow-up over mail. They got a letter in the mail. These letters were done over time, not just once. And they essentially just expressed care, that the letter writer was holding space for that person and that person mattered. The way I use, and many others use this now, is with text messaging. In the original study, the people who received these caring messages, you know, there were half as many suicides as there were in those that didn't get the caring messages. So,
4: wow. How can we use that technique in our own lives?
5: I think one thing that you can do is take, you know, 60 seconds and think about who in your life has sort of like faded out a little bit. Who haven't you heard from that you used to hear from, or who hasn't been on social media that used to be on, who lost a job, who's going through a divorce. Men especially, they're more likely to die by suicide and often in some ways have less connections. Who would those three people be? And then start sending them regular messages like, you know, hey, the game's on Saturday. I'm going to be watching it. You want to watch it virtually with me? You know, I know this is out of the blue, but I miss you. I'm thinking of you.
3: 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And remember, if you are in crisis and need someone to talk to, you can text 741-741 to reach a counselor at the crisis text line. You can also call the suicide hotline at 800-273-8255. 800-273-8255. When it's time to pick a movie or documentary to watch to unwind or make you feel a little bit better or a little smarter, it's kind of hard to find one that will do all those things amid all of today's streaming choices. We found a doc that filled our hearts with hope without it being too sugary sweet. Just real stories of real people showing kindness. The film is called The Antidote. And among the stories featured in the film is a program offering health service to the homeless in Boston, a resettlement support services project helping refugees from the Democratic Republic of the Congo adjust to a very different life in Anchorage, Alaska, a community college in Amarillo, Texas, really going the extra mile to remove the emotional, logistical, and financial barriers that students face there as they try to improve themselves to contribute more substantially to their families and to their community. Also at Decatur, Georgia Baptist Church, going off the more common script and opening up its doors to embrace and include the LGBTQ+ community. And in an intentionally intergenerational living community in Portland, Oregon, matching young people in foster care with elderly residents who offer love and compassionate guidance. All these stories are on display in the film The Antidote. We're going to start by talking with the co-directors of this documentary, The Antidote. On a Zoom-like connection with me from separate locales are John Hoffman and Kahani Cooperman.
6: Well, I'll start. In 2017 and 2018, I was really disturbed by the growing sense of hate and division in the country. And I had a prior relationship with a very large nonprofit health system that had funded some public health media work that I had done. And I just made an offhand remark. I said, would you ever be interested in doing a documentary about kindness? And that took off. And it wasn't long before they committed. And people I respect tremendously said, you have to talk to Kahani Cooperman.
3: Yeah, why did they have to talk to you, Kahani?
7: Well, I think, you know, I had previously made a short documentary that was nominated for a 2017 Oscar. And it specifically focused on how a small act of kindness has an incredible ripple effect. I just thought, wow, what an interesting time in history to really, really explore this idea of kindness and this aspect of being a human. What does it mean?
3: So describe briefly the process of settling on where you were going to take your cameras and which stories that you wound up telling.
6: Well, at a certain point, we said, let's do an exercise. And we asked ourselves with the small team that we had created by that time, when the film is done, and we look back on our accomplishment, are there questions that we can say now that we will have wanted to have answered? What might those questions be? And that turned into a fascinating conversation that resulted in six very simple questions, which are, how do we raise our children? How do we teach our children? How do we take care of the sick and the dying? How do we live and work together? How do we welcome the stranger? And how do we lead? We felt that those questions kind of sum it up. And let's start looking for programs that really are addressing those questions with a sort of a philosophical approach that leads with kindness and decency.
7: We realized that it wasn't just enough to ask those initial six questions, that we need to put them in the context of what we ended up calling the fundamental unkindnesses that we identified as just being part of everyday society here for so many Americans. So those fundamental unkindnesses are, you know, lack of a safe place to sleep, lack of access to health care, lack of an ability to earn a living wage, and the injustices of racism is, you know, fundamentally unkind. Sexism and homophobia are fundamentally unkind. And we took those unkindnesses and we sort of put them side by side with our questions. And together, those all became our North Stars, our way, our lens that we looked through to really start finding powerful stories that we could show and not tell what people were doing in light of all of these, and also the right stories that could work together.
3: Kahani Cooperman and John Hoffman, co-directors of the documentary The Antidote. Online viewing available through the film's website, theantidotemovie.com. 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Look for the February 2021 episode at peacetalksradio.com. It's Seeking Peace on Earth, a Peace Talks Radio special today, highlighting conversations from just one season in our long-running series. In the March 2021 episode, correspondent Sarah Holtz helped explore the power of storytelling to help heal and strengthen communities. In one example, Sarah interviewed Tonika Lewis Johnson, who in 2017 began taking pictures of residents whose street addresses read exactly the same street name, same number, except one was on the north side of Chicago, the more affluent side, and one was on the south side, the less well-off side. Tonika was trying to portray the city's segregation and uneven wealth distribution, but the photos sparked dialogue between the residents of the two nearly identical addresses. And it became a peacemaking initiative called the Folded Map Project that confronted systemic inequalities just by having these pairs visit each other in each other's homes. Here's Tonika Lewis Johnson.
8: When you listen to someone who you're visiting, you know, going to their house to talk to, you are naturally kind of disarmed, and it allows for you to become empathetic in a way that you wouldn't listening to a news report or reading some report about disparity and segregation. Like being face to face with someone in their neighborhood, in their home, describing to you why they like their neighborhood, the issues with their neighborhood, or not even having those answers. It just provides an opportunity for a different kind of understanding or awareness that really isn't a conflict. And so all of their conversations, you know, reflected that. There were questions that were obviously interesting and difficult for some to answer. People made mistakes trying to verbalize their preference for certain things in their neighborhood. And in any other setting, it could have been offensive, but in order to even learn how to talk about this, you're going to make the ultimately infantile mistakes of saying things wrong. But everyone was open to being corrected. And so that's the space I think Folded Map offered for people who were really interested in having this discussion and amplifying the complexities of talking about segregation and disparity to people who have a different lived experience than your own.
9: Yeah, I think that's great. And I think it's so important right now, as we are so isolated just by how we're spending our days, that you're providing this opportunity to engage folks on this very deep and personal level.
8: Oh, thank you. Yeah, I think it's a level that is required now, because it's very clear that litigation, policy, laws, protests alone haven't gotten us to where we want it to be. And for me, the missing ingredient to make all of those other critical ways to make change in a society, protests, laws, policy, would be more impactful if we included the personal aspect. If we amplify the movements of solidarity across racial lines that have occurred throughout history, if we look at those as possibilities of how we can make change for the future and really understand that populations don't just have to live separately and vote their way out of, you know, an inequitable city, state, or country. It means more when you connect with others and you become more empathetic, you become more aware, you become more knowledgeable, you become more understanding, and you figure out ways to disrupt these large systemic issues in your own personal life. And those things are important. Those things are what contribute to movements. Those things are what contribute to you meeting other people that you might not meet because of segregation, that you could actually have a wonderful friendship or connection and relationship to. And all of those things are necessary if we want to advocate for those who are most negatively impacted by our country's inequity. And there are people who are privileged that care. You know, and there are people who are most negatively impacted by segregation that have solutions, but just don't have the platform to amplify those solutions. And that's why connecting across racial and geographic and class divides are important, because there are people in each of those divides that could work well together. And that's what we need for change.
3: 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I'm Paul Ingalls, co-founder and series producer of Peace Talks Radio, with another compendium of highlights from just one of our many seasons of programs about peacemaking and nonviolent conflict resolution. 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Our co-founder, Suzanne Kreider, put together a mini-series in that season called Healing a Country's Wounds, looking at various techniques that nations or neighborhoods have tried to heal huge trauma from extreme conflict to mitigating more modest but significant setbacks, or even just to respond to a sense of community malaise. Her first episode, though, looked at transitional justice initiatives on a larger scale, like international criminal courts, truth and reconciliation commissions, and reparations. She talked with Nakichi Taifa, a social justice attorney and member of the National African American Reparations Commission.
10: I think many people are confused about reparations, as I was. Because I used to think reparations was only about money, but it's not. It's a lot more than money. So what else would reparations for African Americans in the U.S. include?
11: Well, first of all, a lot of people think it's just about a check. It is not. Now, that's not to say a check would not be a legitimate form of a reparations settlement, but it's far, far, far more. And today, it really is crystal clear that a reparations settlement can be fashioned in as many ways as necessary to equitably address the countless manifestations of injury sustained from chattel slavery and beyond. So some forms of redress could include land, it could include economic development or scholarships, or it could embrace community development. You could have repatriation resources. I mean, if some folks who want to go back to Africa, it can be truthful textbooks, okay? You know, it might be the erection of monuments and museums. It even could be, okay, I know this is in the news today, but pardons for prisoners from the war on drugs and from the COINTELPRO era. You know, all of these, let me tell you, the harm was multifaceted. Thus, the remedy must be multifaceted as well.
10: H.R. 40, also known as House Resolution 40, what is it and how would it build peace?
11: H.R. 40 is the bill that was first established by Congressman John Conyers back in 1989 to establish a commission to study, and now it's been expanded to actually develop reparation proposals for African Americans. It is modeled after the successful Japanese American reparations bill that passed in 1988, and it has been languishing in Congress for over 30 years. We hope that that will come to fruition very soon. And that will go a long way towards reconciliation and peace.
3: Nkechi Taifa, a social justice attorney and member of the National African American Reparations Commission. Suzanne also spoke with a commissioner from the Maine Wabanaki State Child Welfare Truth and Reconciliation Commission in the program. That commission led a truth-seeking process from February 2013 to June 2015 to uncover the truth about child welfare malpractice with Maine's Native people, with the aim of undoing old harms and taking responsibility to implement best child welfare practices with Native people.
12: My name is Sandy Whitehawk, and I am from the, I am Sichangu Lakota from the Rosebud Reservation in South Dakota.
10: It's so difficult to share a painful story for people to do this in public. And it seems like many Truth and Reconciliation Commissions are set up that way, where a person talks to the group in public. But are there other options where a person doesn't have to speak in public?
12: Well, the fear of speaking in public, I don't know where that comes from, because as Indian people, we've always been able, like our ancestors, were well-spoken and not ashamed prior to colonization. Being afraid to say what happened to you is a result of colonization. Being afraid to speak your truth and not understanding and hearing that, knowing and being assured that speaking your truth is your power and that releases shame, that is all a result of colonization. So I have witnessed hundreds of individuals share their lived experience publicly. And they find release. They find they're finally their experience is validated. These things, these atrocities that happened in boarding school and in abusive adoptive homes and abusive foster homes happened in isolation. And we're probably given the message, if not directly, indirectly, you say nothing. And so to repeat, and individuals that are sharing their lived experience don't share intimate details, but they share the brutality that happened to them, how it made them feel, and how it impacted them today. So one of the things that has not been addressed in our communities are, as a result of boarding school and adoption, is this disenfranchised grief, which is a grief that's not been publicly acknowledged or validated. And so when that happens, it begins to heal that grief. It's the start of taking back your power. This happened to me. The relatives hear it and they embrace that individual. They support that individual and the healing begins.
3: Sandy Whitehawk, Commissioner for the Maine Wabanaki State Child Welfare Truth and Reconciliation Commission. So much more important conversation that Suzanne Kreider had with her guests is in the April 2021 episode of Peace Talks Radio. Hear much more, read about it, and follow links to other resources all at peacetalksradio.com. You probably won't be surprised to hear that Americans have been reporting being more stressed, worried, and angry in recent years. So correspondent Megan Kamrick lined up a few experts on anger studies, I guess you'd call it, to talk about it in the May 2021 episode of Peace Talks Radio. And among her guests was Aaron Balick, a psychotherapist who'd written about the psychodynamics of social networking. Megan asked Aaron about anger and rage in online interactions.
13: It tends to be a contagious emotional component across social media, so everybody gets outraged at something together. And the expression of that outrage feels good, right, to get it out. It's not necessarily socially productive, but it can feel emotionally like a good thing, even when it's a bad thing. So it's kind of like eating chocolates when you're tired of eating chocolates, but you keep eating them anyway. And then when you put both of those things together, you have this sort of Venn diagram sweet spot where you can have your identity sort of solidified in your in position about being outraged about something while kind of moving this anger contagion around that everybody kind of plugs into and I put them in air quotes, enjoys together.
4: What is the impact of that on us and on society?
13: It's really not particularly brilliant because what happens is we get regulated up. A good metaphor for that is something like road rage. You know, if you get into your car and you're already stressed out, you're more likely to scream and yell at somebody out the window. The more we're on our social media, particularly in those areas that make us angry and upset all the time, that kind of level of stress and anxiety tends to stay relatively high.
4: It feels like there is more of this anger online, and it also feels like it's sort of an outburst where the underlying cause might be anxiety or loss of control.
13: What is anxiety? You know, anxiety is about a lack of certainty, right? Not knowing where things are going. And what is certainty? Having something certain to be angry about, right? So there is an argument that people are searching for a kind of righteous certainty by finding out, you know, what to be outraged about. And, you know, some of these things are very legitimate things to be outraged about, and we should be angry about it. But then we always have to come back to the uncertainty and the anxiety. How do I deal with uncertainty? How do I deal with not knowing what's coming next?
4: And Dr. Aaron Balick, I read an interview where you said social media, aided and abetted by mobile technologies, often bypass our self-critical systems and give us a sense of omnipotence.
13: Yeah, so I think the aided and abetted part of this is when our social media became part and parcel of our smartphones. So, you know, for those of us who remember the earlier days when in order to go online, you know, you had to go home to a laptop or have a really cumbersome experience, you know, now it is just there all the time. So what happens is we don't pause again to process and decide what to do with the material that's arising. So rather than sitting with that feeling for a moment and deciding what kind of productive action might be taken from it, we just attach that news story onto a tweet and then we start yelling.
4: I have a number of friends who have decided to check out of social media entirely or some channels such as Facebook. But for many of us, that isn't an option. Professionally, we need to be there or we like to be in those spaces to keep in touch with far-flung family and friends. So help us find some best practices to guide us on engaging in healthy ways.
13: Okay. The biggest problem that people have in this area is they tend to use their mobile devices and their social media in their default positions as given to us by the developers. And that basically means that you're getting the default notifications, your phone is buzzing or dinging, or notifications are rising while you're doing something else, if you're on your laptop, for example. And what you're doing there is you're having a passive relationship to your technology, which means you're allowing your technology to take control of you rather than the other way around. And what I always suggest people do in the most wholesome sense is to have an active relationship with technology. And that means you make decisions about what is a healthy way for you to engage. And that's going to be different for all sorts of different people. But my main take homes are generally turn off your notifications altogether. I mean, I don't even have email on my phone because I find it really unhelpful to read an email on a phone because I can't respond to it properly. And then when you decide to look at email, if you've got that, or your Twitter or your Facebook or whatever you do professionally or privately, you're choosing to look. Yeah. And you go in there and you, now I'm looking and I'm going to look for 10 minutes and then I'm going to put it away again. So limit your use, choose when you're using it, decide when and why you're using it, and pay attention to your feelings. You know, if you're scrolling through something and you're starting to feel worse and worse and worse, listen to that and turn it off.
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0: I'm series producer Paul Ingalls, and we're presenting some compelling clips from our shows in our 19th season of programs in the Peace Talks radio series. I had the pleasure of crafting an episode about some classic musicians who became known for their advocacy of peace and social justice and hunger and poverty reduction. We spotlighted the stories of the late Harry Chapin, who did scores of concerts for charity and lobbied on Capitol Hill for years for hunger relief programs, while singing about the underserved often in his songs. Same with the late Marvin Gaye, whose album What's Going On in 1971 really opened up the doors for many African-American artists to openly express outrage over their repressed place in society. Both Gaye and Chapin sadly died in the early 1980s, about the time when singer-songwriter Jackson Browne really picked up the baton of activism and cut more and more songs on his albums that challenged listeners to activate their own social and political consciousness. I had a long talk with Jackson Browne about it all, and asked him what might have been other inspirations for his many benefit performances and writing about social and political issues. I'm wondering if the activism spark might have been lit a little bit by just seeing John Lennon and Yoko Ono in the late 60s, or George Harrison's concert for Bangladesh.
1: Certainly, yeah.
0: And Dylan.
1: Well, Bob Dylan was majorly involved in the civil rights movement and wrote songs on the subject, you know, like Only a Pawn in Their Game or The Lonesome Death of Hattie Carroll. I mean, there he was very involved and wrote songs in the subjects that accompanied the civil rights era. I'll call it the civil rights era because that movement continued, and the movement has had to continue. But also Buffy St. Marie wrote songs, Universal Soldier, and also, you know, a lot of songs about Native American rights. And she's a fantastic writer. And in the case of all this music, the songs about love and relationships accompanied the themes that we're all encountering on a, you know, in social themes.
0: It's very easy for me to see your writing, your recording, your touring, your activism, charitable work through a peacemaking mission lens. And I'm just wondering if that resonates with you as a way of seeing it, feeling it as you're doing it.
1: I see that there are so many people that are much more committed in terms of their time, their constant time, than I am. If I'm able to put something in words into a song or figure out a way of talking about something that might might succeed, then I do, but it's really up to me. I don't think I have that much at stake. I think I've got the best job you can imagine. That my job is to talk about life. My job is to relate what I encounter, and that my willingness to talk about social issues, just to give it a handle, even those people who maybe have been worried by my embracing political ideas and my songs in the beginning, now see them as a necessary part of life, and it's just not the whole picture at all. It's a part of it. It's an essential part of it. But for an activist, they have responsibility to the people and to the issue and to the people that aligned with them on a cause that far outstrips mine. I think I can help. I will, you know, I try. Yeah. And it goes from human rights issues to the environment, which of course the environment is a human rights issue now. And you see that it is really also, environmental justice, you know. There's a reason, all these, now we have phrases like frontline communities or fence line communities, the people who have to live adjacent to an oil well or something. You know, these, you realize that the people who profit from these industries don't live in the neighborhoods that are impacted. But they certainly do live in a planet that will be ultimately impacted. And their children will live in a planet that is affected by their activities. And so I think that the question about what do you think peace would look like is a good starting point. It's not just an absence of war. It's also the presence of justice. You know, if we're barricaded in our privilege, we might miss the fact that privilege is part of an injustice and part of an unequal distribution of the wealth, part of an unequal application of justice. You know, we're countries in a really pivotal place. You can't pass laws or pass legislation that dictates people's awareness or willingness to be empathetic, you know. I mean, we have deep problems in this country. There's a divide here.

0: a bit of A Little Soon to Say, again from Jackson Browne's Downhill from Everywhere 2021 release. Hear more from Jackson Browne in our hour-long version of this show, or in my complete nearly hour-long visit with him at our website, peacetalksradio.com. That's peacetalksradio.com. Look for our June 2021 episode. Next, we hear an excerpt from one of several conversations correspondent Sarah Holtz had in our July 2021 Peace Talks Radio episode. She explored efforts to learn from other conflict resolution and social justice initiatives around the globe. Sarah talked with Rivera Sun, who works with Nonviolence News. She gathers solution-based examples from around the world and shines a light on them in her weekly newsletter.
1: So nonviolence is one of those big words that can encompass a lot of different practices, tools, and types of actions. But if we start just with nonviolent action, that's a toolbox that includes things like protests, which many of us know, boycotts and strikes, occupations, blockades, shutdowns, walkouts, call-ins, sicks, demonstrations, rallies, marches, banners, posters, music, singing, the list goes on and on. There's actually over 300 different methods of nonviolent action. And, you know, the hallmark of them is that they're not causing harm to people, and most of the time not harm to property either. So it's a useful toolbox, but actually the word nonviolence goes on, and it can also describe practices and policies that are rooted in approaches that don't cause harm to other people. And one of the ways I like to explain this is by actually talking about violence. Many of us know what physical violence is, how that feels, what that looks like. But more and more of us are starting to pick up on the fact that there's other kinds of violences. There's systemic or structural violence, like the violence of slavery, or the violence of discriminatory policies, or the violence of the war machine, for example. So if you have systemic or structural violences, it stands to reason that you could also have systemic or structural nonviolence. And these are alternatives. So instead of having a punitive justice system where people get sent to prison for long prison sentences, we can have restorative justice. And this has been actually really helpful for intervening in things like the school-to-prison pipeline or disproportionate minority impacts in the justice system. And we're seeing many communities across the U.S. and beyond start to implement restorative justice practices, particularly in schools, but increasingly with juvenile justice programs and even with certain types of adult offenses. So that's just one of the many examples of nonviolent systems and structures that can be implemented that can replace those kinds of systemic and structural violences that have become all too familiar and all too norm in our society.
2: Right. And how did you start writing and thinking about nonviolence and social change in the first place?
1: I grew up with a father who was an anti-Vietnam War activist, but I didn't actually become an activist till I was much older in life, when the Occupy movement happened right across the street from where I lived. It was hard to ignore that our local encampment in California, where I was loud and very visible, and I had to come out of my house and say, "What's going on?" So that got me started in activism, and several years later I was writing my novel, The Dandelion Insurrection, and I realized I had gotten my characters in a mess that I didn't know how to get them out of, so I actually Googled how to bring down dictators nonviolently, and got 4 million hits back, and started reading, and realized that there's an entire field, science, art, movement, everything you can think of around nonviolent action. And it's the kind of tools that any of us can pick up anywhere, anyone.
0: Rivera Sun, founder of the weekly Nonviolence News newsletter. She's also an author and nonviolence trainer. You can hear the entire Sarah Holtz interview with Rivera Sun on the July 2021 episode page at peacetalksradio.com online, as well as hear other interviews from that episode. Part 2 of Suzanne Kreider's 2021 three-part series on healing a country's wounds spotlighted the technique of public dialogue. We're going to catch clips from two of her interviews for that show. First, Carolyn Abdullah, Senior Director of the Strengthening Democratic Capacity Team at everydaydemocracy.org.
3: They have a model called Dialogue to Change. Tell us just briefly about each of those three steps: organize, dialogue, action.
4: Everyday Democracy, of course, is a national nonprofit organization that's been around over 30 years, supporting community-level change in partnership with coalitions, other nonprofits, foundations, towns, local governments. And to make that support something that is meaningful on the ground, we work in partnership, and we actually bring a process of engagement, which we call community engagement, which is rooted in those three pillars you mentioned earlier: the dialogue component, the organizing component, and the action component. Oftentimes, people come together to engage in a conversation, or what one may call a dialogue. And oftentimes, it's with people who generally look like you, think like you, dress like you, from a similar socioeconomic background. It takes a little work to get people in a room or in a space where you have that conversation with others who don't necessarily come from your background or look like you, think like you, and talk like you.
3: Tell us a couple quick examples of the last two. And that would be that you've seen or you've heard of. So you've seen maybe the whole group change, or you've seen institutional change.
4: One example would be a local community in Florida where they were engaging around the issue of race. And one of the outcomes they talked about was how the local paper talked about their neighborhood or their community, oftentimes in negative ways. So I will say an example in which the local community decided to do as a group coming out of these conversations was to meet with the local paper, you know, the editor, and talk about the way they covered their neighborhood. And in those conversations, it led to creating sort of this ad hoc group that worked with the local paper to really begin to publish positive stories about what the community members were doing in their community to address everything from crime to cleanup to youth mentoring program and projects.
0: From everydaydemocracy.org, that's Carolyn Abdullah. And now another guest from that August 2021 episode on public dialogue to help heal a country's wounds. We'll hear now from Ariane Sanchez, Community Engagement Manager with the City of Austin.
5: Equality is also a peace issue, and I'm wondering how public engagement balances all this stuff. So let me give you some examples. You might have a person who has no internet access, or you have a person who's very domineering and talks a lot or writes a lot. You might have someone who's very silent. You might also have a person who just says, "This is so stupid. I would never be involved in this." Now, how do you balance all these different approaches so that the whole dialogue is peace promoting?
6: What the variety of opinions does is that it provides us a window of opportunity to understand what people are thinking behind what they're sharing. What I have learned is that no one shares their full self. They'll share what is convenient at that given moment according to the situation that we have. And so when someone says something like, "I don't want to be involved in this process," then I have to go between the lines and try to think, well, but you are here

0: and they're just waiting for someone to say hello, challenge yourself. Go and say hello. Be the very first person. Have the courage to say, what can I do for you? How can I introduce you around? Because I think that having that courage to pick up somebody's hand is what is going to bring peace to our world.
1: Austin City Community Engagement Manager, Marion Sanchez. You can hear more from her and all the guests in Suzanne Kreider's August 2021 episode of Peace Talks Radio on Public Dialogues at our website, peacetalksradio.com. Our September offering in 2021 came from correspondent Megan Kamrick, who interviewed a couple of authors, one being Brian Gruber, who co-wrote the book Insurmountable, How Citizens from Selma to Seoul Changed the World. The book dives deep into the successes and setbacks of 10 movements in the U.S. and 3 globally that might have something to teach us now.
2: You focus on some that many of us would know, the civil rights movement, the Vietnam War protests. You also write about Alice Paul and the battle for suffrage in the U.S. She learned a great deal under the British suffragists, the Pankhursts, who were willing to be a bit more radical than their American counterparts. How did Alice Paul help bring the battle more into the streets in the U.S.?
3: She was a Quaker. Back in the day, you had a social responsibility, if you were a Quaker, to find what was your calling or what they call your concern. And she actually had an epiphany while speaking, I think it was to Christine Pankhurst, the younger Pankhurst, that this was what she needed to do. And because she went to school in London, she became active with the Pankhursts and really got an education there with a level of ferocity and determination that carried through, where many of the suffragists in the United States felt she was too aggressive, but she felt if we go state by state by state like this, which was the Susan B. Anthony strategy, it'll take 200 years to do this, and we want this now.
2: They did pay a steep price sometimes for that.
3: Oh, they were tortured. They would force feed them when they went on hunger strikes. Not only that, they were constantly humiliated. They'd be protesting in front of the White House. They'd take President Woodrow Wilson's speeches about democracy and burn them in trash cans. It was very provocative. And, of course, men who, after 5,000 years of patriarchy, thought that wasn't a very ladylike thing to do, would just approach them and spit on them and slap them and humiliate them.
2: And Alice Paul actually wrote the text for the Equal Rights Amendment, which has yet to become part of the Constitution. Is it an example of success and failure?
3: You know, the notion of success is discussed over and over in the book. There were 2 assumptions that we had that were constantly smacked down by thought leaders and by social movement leaders. One, that there's a playbook. If you do these things, you'll be successful. And the converse is true, that actually you have to be willing to fail. Some of these struggles are multi-generational. Often there's violence perpetrated against the protesters. So the idea of success might take a while, and you might have, you know, as I talked to the fellow Sam Walker at the Voting Rights Museum at the foot of the Edmund Pettus Bridge in Selma, Alabama, you know, he talked about his work with young people, because the work to be done in an area like racism in the United States can take generations.
2: And Brian Gruber, you and your co-author of Surmountable, Adam Monnier-Edwards, also explored the bonus army. Here are these veterans from World War I. They come to Washington to ask for pretty basic things, a bonus to their really low pay while in the war before they die. And eventually you have Douglas MacArthur calling them traitors, George Patton leading the eviction of them from their camp that they set up in Washington, D.C., burning down shacks, gassing them. That seems like a failure at first.
3: Yeah, and it was only when Franklin Delano Roosevelt, a liberal, sent finally these remaining protesters down to the Florida Keys, and there was a massive hurricane, and Ernest Hemingway happened to be, you know, at the bar in Key West when all this happened, and he saw when all these guys were flooded and killed, he saw their dead bodies floating in the water, and he wrote this story in a leftist publication that became a national outrage. And that finally, 2 things happened. One was really transformational. One, finally they got their bonus after all those years. Again, struggle, struggle, struggle. The things you think you're going to do are successful are failing, but yet suddenly, serendipitously, or through people seeing an injustice publicly, often but when protesters are beaten or killed, that happens. Another thing that happened, which really transformed American society, and that is that World War II had so many more soldiers that there was a feeling in the ruling class,

0: in the elite of the political class. If we screw these soldiers this time, there's going to be a real revolution in the country. So what they decided to do is, hey, why don't we do something fair for the soldiers? And they created something called the GI Bill. And the money that was put in the hands of the soldiers during the Depression was a major turning point, particularly among ethnic minorities and poor people, where suddenly you could buy a house and you could buy a car, and it revitalized the economy. And in World War II, as you know, the GI Bill really was to some degree responsible for the explosive growth of the middle class and the health of the American economy.
1: That's Brian Gruber, co-author of Insurmountable, How Citizens from Selma to Seoul Changed the World. The full episode and the full interview that Megan Kamrick did with Mr. Gruber is at our website, peacetalksradio.com. Look for the September 2021 episode. Our October episode that season was the third part of Suzanne Kreider's three-part miniseries, Healing a Country's Wounds. This one spotlighted examples of community building at a grassroots level to improve conditions and cooperation in our neighborhoods and towns. Here's part of Suzanne's conversation with Julie Garreau, executive director of the Cheyenne River Youth Project since its inception in 1988.
2: I am a member of the Cheyenne River Sioux Tribe. I'm from the Minikoju Lakota Band of the Cheyenne River Sioux Tribe.
3: Tell us a little bit about the physical plant, like the buildings and the programs you offer in those buildings.
2: Sure. So we have a campus now. We have the main youth center, which we rebuilt and opened in 1999. We have the teen center, which we opened in 2006. The main youth center has an activity room, a kitchen, volunteer living quarters, a little library, a little, I think it's a computer lab and art studio combined. The teen center, which is about 26,000 square feet, has a dance studio, library, classroom. It has an art studio, office spaces, volunteer living quarters, has a gymnasium, a fitness center, and then a big warehouse. We just broke ground to build it's called the Waini'atu Wawapi Lakota Youth Arts and Culture Institute. It'll be about 9,000 square feet where we will continue to develop our arts and culture programming. We have a 3.5-acre art park where you will find, you know, paintings and graffiti and expressions of young people and people from throughout the communities and elsewhere. We have a 2.5-acre organic garden. You know, there's so much more, you know, and of course, you know, we need support, financial support from, you know, all over the country too. But, you know, I think the best thing you can do is find out about that community and find out, like, what are they doing and why are they doing it? Kind of like this conversation we're having here. And, you know, whoever listens to this conversation, maybe that will be the inspiring moment for them to go to their own community and say, I'd like to help, because there's a lot of people who need help right now. So if you have a roof over your head, you have an income, you are doing so well compared to so many people right now who are struggling. So if you don't support us, support, you know, there are just people who have needs, and kids deserve to not be hungry, and they need a good warm coat. They deserve to go to a school system that honors their indigeneity, or if they're a person of color, you know, they deserve that. So, you know, maybe there's policy work or advocacy work that you have the capacity to do. Maybe that's, you're a lawyer. Maybe you want to offer your terms for women who are in abusive situations and need to get away. But take what your skill set is and use it to help people. You've been given that by a creator. So how nice if you can help somebody else out.
1: Julie Garreau of the Cheyenne River Youth Project. And Suzanne also talked via Zoom to Australia with Shawnee Graham, creator of Sustainable Resilient Communities in Western Australia.
4: It makes me wonder about the boundaries that we set around community, like you're in or you're out. Like, okay, let's say you have a Siamese cat. So you're in the Siamese cat owner community. And if you don't own one, you're not in that community. So that's a boundary. So my question is, like, well, should there be boundaries in communities?
5: Well, I think there's two different types of communities. So
2: there's the Siamese cat community that has a boundary around it and people go. It might be a community garden, might be a sports club, might be a school. And there are people that are attracted there because of a common interest. And often those groups talk about being inclusive, but they're usually inclusive of people who actually come. My passion, not to say there's anything wrong with communities of interest, but my passion is about communities of geographical location. So at the moment, my geographic community is a group called the West Beaky Bunch, and we've drawn some lines around the major roads where I live, and we've said those 350 houses are the geographic community that we're going to try to develop.
4: In a video, I heard your partner Tim say that one thing that happened on Hulbert Street is that there started to be a breakdown of these concepts of people owning stuff like this is mine and that's yours. Why is that breakdown and that idea important?
2: It's important for so many reasons. From a really practical perspective, we are going to have a problem shipping stuff around the world like we do now. So if five people can share a lawnmower, it means we are using less resource to make lawnmowers. If we can take back the idea of common spaces and even land that people are willing to give for common uses, it brings back a sense of community and a sense of civic responsibility and a sense of self-responsibility.
1: Western Australian community activist Shani Graham with Suzanne Kreider in our October 2021 episode about community building. That's all we'll have time to share on this program today. 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On our November show, you'd get to hear me complain about the outsized influence commercial advertising has on our brains, our values, our own sense of peace of mind. 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Nola Days Moses is our executive director. Ali Adelman composed and performs our theme. And for our most excellent correspondents in Season 19, Sarah Holtz, Megan Kamrick, and our co-founder Suzanne Kreider, on their behalf, I'm Paul Ingalls, thanking you for listening and for supporting Peace Talks Radio.

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1: 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I'm your host and producer, Dan Roberts. 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In today's edition, you'll hear reports from Germany's Radio Deutsche Welle, NHK Japan, and Radio Havana Cuba. We will begin with Germany's Radio Deutsche Welle. As the U.S.-Canada trade war escalates, a Trump ban on numerous products from Canada has just come into effect. Trump says that Canada will come and apologize and remove their retaliatory tariffs. An interview with Lawrence Herman, an international trade lawyer from Canada. He says Canada will not come back and say that they are sorry. Canada sends about 70% of its exports to the U.S., but many of the materials and components in those products are from the U.S. sources, thus an economic slowdown on both sides. Canada has been cementing new trade relations with the European Union. Lawrence says Canada will not become a member of the European Union, as was recently speculated. He says trade with the United States will not end, but there will be many difficulties until Trump leaves office. Germany's Radio Deutsche Welle.
2: A new escalation in the trade battle between Donald Trump and Canadian Prime Minister Mark Carney. The U.S. has gone ahead with a ban on the imports of some Canadian products. Now, that import ban came in at 1 minute past midnight. The ban covers goods including alcohol, dairy products, and motorcycles, and follows months of tariffs and retaliation between the two countries. At $1 billion, the value of the products affected is small compared with the roughly $870 billion in annual U.S.-Canadian trade. But politically, it is another step up in a dispute that has become increasingly personal. And Donald Trump says that he now expects Carney's government to back down.
3: I think what's going to happen is over the next 3 or 4 weeks, they're going to come to us and they're going to say, we're going to get rid of all the tariffs. We're going to win everything. We even have Lake Ontario is now Lake America. And that's been done, by the way, that actually just got done. They told me it was just completed. But they're going to come in and they're going to say, sir, we are sorry. They've treated the United States very, very badly. I think a deal will be made, but it's got to be a fair deal.
2: And joining us now from Toronto is Lawrence Herman. He's one of Canada's most experienced international trade lawyers. He served as a Canadian diplomat, including at the United Nations and the GATT, G-A-T-T. That's the predecessor of the World Trade Organization. And he has spent more than 5 decades working on international trade law and Canada-U.S. economic relations. He's now a senior fellow at the C.D. Howe Institute. Let me ask you about what President Trump says. He says that within 3 or 4 weeks, Canada is going to come back and effectively say, we're sorry. Mark Carney came to office promising to stand up to Donald Trump. So is this now as much a contest over who backs down first as it is a trade dispute?
4: Well, it's a bit of both, I would think. Let me just comment on what you said a minute ago. Canada is not going to go back to the table and say we're sorry. There is no way that that's going to happen. Look, I'm not a politician, but I follow these things very closely as an international trade lawyer, and I've been involved in Canada-U.S. matters for a long time. Canada is not going to apologize and somehow become a supplicant of the United States. Canada is going to resist these aggressive actions by the United States, and at some point, we don't know when, but at some point, we may get back to the table with the Americans. Mm-hmm. But for the present, and for the medium term, and maybe even for the long term, there's not going to be a trade agreement. There are not going to be trade talks between Canada and the United States. What happens after the midterms is a question. But I don't think, even if the Democrats regain control of one or both houses of Congress, it's not going to change the aggressive attitudes of the Trump administration towards Canada. And Canada, without some indication of a respectful attitude on the part of the Americans, is not going to go back to the table with this MAGA team in the White House.
5: Let's talk about numbers for a moment. Canada sends about 70% of its exports to the United States. I mean, given that imbalance, how much leverage does Carney really have?
4: Well, when you say 70% of our exports go to the United States, you have to understand that a lot of those products, let's say the automotive sector, a lot of those products are made up of a huge percentage of American goods that have been incorporated into an automobile, let's say, that is exported from Canada. So that 70% notion is quite misleading. Yes, 70% of our exports go to the United States, but because of the integrated trade arrangements, at least up until now, a huge percentage of those products are American components. So yes, there's that factor, but in fact, the Canadian component of that trade is much, much smaller, which means, if you want to stand back and think about it, we're not as exposed to this trade war as many in the White House might think. And Canada, as you well know, in Germany and in Europe, Canada has been diversifying, and we are cementing trade relations with the European Union. As you witnessed last week when Mr. Carney was in Strasbourg, it's a very important arrangement that Canada has with Europe. We're strengthening our ties with the EU on a whole range of things, as you would have seen when Ms. von der Leyen offered Canada associate membership, which is not really going to happen. But what will happen will be much closer ties between Canada and Europe. Indeed, it's been happening already. Canada is buying 12 submarines manufactured by ThyssenKrupp. We've indicated that we're going to buy the Global Eye aircraft surveillance system that is produced by Gripen in Sweden. There are a range of things that are happening now tying Canada more closely with Europe, and that has not only commercial implications, commercial benefits, but geopolitical implications as well. So the Canada-Europe connections are going to be very important in the future. Now look, trade with Europe is not going to replace our trade with the United States. Mm-hmm. They're the largest global economy, the most powerful country in the world. We will trade with the United States under more difficult circumstances. It'll take a while, as I indicated earlier, for this to work itself out, probably after Trump leaves office. But the Canada-EU connection, which is now entering a new dimension, is going to be very important for both continents, both Canada and Europe.
5: Lawrence Herman, Mr. Herman, good talking with you. We appreciate you sharing your insights with us tonight. Thank you.
1: 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They're also available at most podcast sites, as is the Shortwave Report. I highly recommend listening online to the entire interview called Trump Bans $1 Billion in Canadian Imports. On to NHK World Radio Japan. Tokyo experienced a record-breaking 31 consecutive days of rain. Japan continues to run nuclear power plants but still has no place to permanently store the waste. Trump says that South Korea is investing in 8 new nuclear power plants in the U.S. as well as an LPG pipeline in Alaska. South Korea denies agreeing to the pipeline. At the United Nations General Assembly, North Korea insisted on its right to remain a nuclear-armed state. The United Nations Secretary General Guterres is concerned over the lack of progress in nuclear disarmament. Also at the United Nations, the Nepalese Prime Minister blamed the devastating floods on global warming, which his country is not responsible for. NHK Japan.
6: Tuesday marks the 34th day in a row that it has rained in central Tokyo. That's the longest streak since records began. The Japan Meteorological Agency says a stationary autumn rain front is drenching wide areas from northern to western Japan. Wet conditions persist mainly along the Pacific coast of eastern Japan. The previous record for consecutive days of rain was set in 2019. An observation station is located in a park north of the Imperial Palace. The figure shows days when rain was observed, even if the weather was sunny at other times of the day.
7: What is it? I'm feeling down since it's been raining like this nonstop.
6: Some areas of the southern Kanto region have recorded about three times their average rainfall in the past month. Japan has been running nuclear reactors for decades, but still doesn't have a permanent place to put the waste. Now, the city of Hitachi Omiya, north of Tokyo, has agreed to let the government study whether it's a viable site.
8: I have decided to accept the central government request to conduct the initial phase of a survey after careful consideration.
6: Mayor Suzuki Sadayuki says finding a disposal site is an urgent national issue, and this could help the city survive. The first phase, called a literature survey, involves studying local records. Experts have done that in four municipalities so far. Hitachi Omiya is the second to accept a survey at the central government's request. On the streets of Hitachi Omiya, reactions have been mixed.
9: A disposal site must be decided somewhere, so the survey is necessary.
10: The project will affect the future of the city. I'm worried this survey will cause people to leave the city.
6: U.S. President Donald Trump says South Korea has agreed to invest in energy infrastructure projects in the United States, including a liquefied natural gas pipeline in Alaska. But Seoul's account of the projects differs on some details.
11: Today we're thrilled to announce one of the largest energy infrastructure investments in American history, thanks to the agreements my administration has secured with the Republic of Korea.
6: He says the South Korean government has decided to invest in the construction of a gas-fired power plant in Texas and eight nuclear power plants in the U.S. in addition to the Alaska pipeline. It's the first round of $350 billion worth of investment Seoul has pledged to make in the U.S. That's part of a deal clinched last year in exchange for Washington lowering its additional tariffs on South Korean imports to 15%. But South Korean media are pointing to some differences in understanding between the two sides over the projects. The South Korean government says it is still considering the Alaska pipeline project, and a final decision is yet to be made. A North Korean diplomat says the country's status as a nuclear-armed state is irreversible. He made the remarks in a speech at the United Nations General Assembly. North Korean Vice Foreign Minister Kim Song-yeon spoke in New York on Monday. Kim criticized the United States, Japan, and South Korea over their trilateral security cooperation. He said the Korean Peninsula and the surrounding area are faced with extreme instability due to an increase in military confrontations from the U.S. and its followers. He also referenced what he called persistent hostility toward North Korea. Kim said his country's defensive capabilities curb the risk of an armed conflict. He stressed that North Korea's status as a nuclear weapons state can never be reversed in any circumstances or by any means. In his address to the General Assembly last year, Kim focused on his country's rejection of denuclearization. The United Nations Secretary General has expressed a strong sense of crisis at the lack of progress in global efforts toward nuclear disarmament. He's urging the nuclear powers to return to dialogue to prevent any use of a nuclear weapon. On Tuesday, Antonio Guterres spoke at the plenary meeting of the International Day for the Total Elimination of Nuclear Weapons. He warned that nuclear arsenals are being updated and expanded.
12: We meet at the most dangerous nuclear moment since the end of the Cold War. 81 years after Hiroshima and Nagasaki, nuclear weapons continue to cast a shadow over humanity.
6: Guterres pointed out that the nuclear arms reduction treaty between the United States and Russia expired in February of this year. He also noted that the review conference for the Treaty on the Non-Proliferation of Nuclear Weapons held in May was unable to reach a consensus on a substantive outcome. He describes those setbacks as not simply diplomatic disappointments, but warning signals. Japanese Ambassador to the United Nations Yamazaki Kazuyuki spoke about Japan's commitment to the Comprehensive Nuclear Test Ban Treaty, or CTBT, and to its early entry into force. Yamazaki also pledged that Japan will expand efforts to pass on to future generations the lessons it learned from Hiroshima and Nagasaki. The Chinese representative's speech justified Beijing's nuclear armament. He said it is an indispensable force in deterring nuclear warfare and safeguarding world peace and security and global strategic stability.
13: Nepal's prime minister has blamed global warming for the catastrophic floods. In a speech Thursday at the UN General Assembly, Balendra Shah called on countries to take action on climate change. He pointed out the disaster was not just a local tragedy.
14: It was a warning to the world, and I ask you today, have you really heard that warning? Those who have historically contributed more to the problem and those with greater capacity to respond must do more.
13: Shah said Nepal is paying a colossal price, although its share of global greenhouse gas emissions is less than 0.1%. He said poor countries will need substantial grant-based support if climate-related disasters destroy their infrastructure.
1: 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They're heard at 10 p.m. Pacific Daylight Time at 11800 or on the web at www.nhk.or.jp. NHK may be more easily found at podcast sites like Apple, Spotify, and Amazon. If you have questions or comments about the shortwave report or could support this show, like another new listener in San Francisco did this week, my PayPal contact information is available at my website, outfarpress.com, or by writing to Dan Roberts at P.O. Box 1162, Willits, California, 95490. I am truly grateful for the donations. They're essential for the weekly production and website fees for this show, which I supply freely to more than 100 radio stations around the world. And if you're listening on a public radio station, please support them as well. We will conclude with Radio Havana, Cuba. Last weekend at the United Nations, the Cuban foreign minister denounced multidimensional hostilities from the United States. On this Tuesday, the United States issued new regulations and sanctions to further strangle the nation and people of Cuba. China reaffirmed its strong support for Cuba. British Foreign Secretary Ed Miliband addressed critics of the labor policy on the plight of Palestinians and announced actions against Israeli settlements. Ed, however, failed to support those charged with terrorism for carrying signs expressing support for Palestinian action. Radio Havana, Cuba.
15: Cuban Foreign Minister Bruno Rodriguez denounced at the United Nations on Saturday that his country is facing a multidimensional aggression by the U.S. government. Since January 2026, he said, this aggression has intensified and become more cruel and dangerous with the establishment of an energy blockade that, through intimidation and coercion, prohibits all countries from exporting fuel to Cuba. This amounts to a naval blockade classified under international law as an act of war. During his address to the general debate of the 81st session of the United Nations General Assembly over the weekend, said, through successive measures, the U.S. government has progressively added prohibitions affecting all countries regarding products and services that cannot be exported or transported to Cuba. Cuba's top diplomat pointed out that more than 7,000 containers have been detained at various ports, many containing food, medicines, and medical devices, or even belonging to private Cuban companies. He said it is an extraordinary and unprecedented move. A superpower unilaterally deprives all states of the right to export whatever products they wish to the country that they choose, while comprehensively and consistently violating the freedom of trade and navigation. They go to the extreme of pressuring sovereign governments to forego medical services that they have requested from us for the benefit of their own people, services provided altruistically by Cuban professionals. They do this simply because the U.S. government opposes such cooperation, regardless of the impact or harm inflicted on the people left without free, quality medical care, depriving them, in other words, of a fundamental human right. He said, it is not collateral damage. It is a policy deliberately designed to strike Cuban families where it hurts most, to hinder their well-being, and to wound the dignity of the people. Bruno Rodriguez recalled that the President of the United States declared in that very hall at the General Assembly of the United Nations just a few days before that Cuba is a failed state. He said, if that were the case, why did they have to impose a fuel blockade? Why did they implement secondary sanctions? Why do they have to threaten, persecute, and pressure every state on the planet not to have relations with Cuba? And Cuba's foreign minister warned the global community that the threat of the use of military force against Cuba persists. He said, we reject the Monroe Doctrine and its corollaries, just as we repudiate any attempt at militarization, intervention, or imperialist domination in Latin America and the Caribbean, a region proclaimed a zone of peace in Havana in 2014. The U.S. Department of the Treasury's Office of Foreign Assets Control, OFAC, issued new regulations yesterday, Tuesday, affecting or prohibiting certain financial transactions and travel to Cuba. These measures are part of the policy of strangulation and collective punishment implemented by the United States government against the Cuban people, grounded in the executive order of May the 1st. Among the decisions announced by OFAC yesterday are prohibiting citizens under U.S. jurisdiction from traveling to Cuba to participate in or organize professional meetings or conferences. This becomes effective today, September the 30th. Also prohibiting group educational travel, people-to-people educational travel, which was previously authorized by OFAC. And effective September the 30th, Cuba-related educational travel by people subject to U.S. jurisdiction, U.S. citizens, must take place under the auspices of an organization subject to U.S. jurisdiction, and almost all travelers must be accompanied by a representative of the sponsoring organization. China reaffirmed its firm support for Cuba yesterday, Monday, regardless of changes in the international landscape, marking the 66th anniversary of the establishment of diplomatic relations between China and Cuba. Responding to a question from a reporter from Prensa Latina news agency in Beijing, Chinese Foreign Ministry spokesperson Jiao Zhangkun stated that the country will pursue a path of socialist development and suited to the national conditions and firmly support the strong and safeguarding of the national sovereignty of the largest island of the Antilles, Cuba. British Foreign Secretary Ed Miliband has told that millions of people who were moved and outraged by the plight of the Palestinian people, that we hear you, and you are right. In his address to the Labour Party conference in Liverpool, the foreign secretary used his first speech in his role to indicate a new approach to foreign policy in the UK, working with like-minded countries to build coalitions on big global issues, he said. Miliband warned that the UK's foreign policy will now be reset after Andy Burnham replaced Keir Starmer as Prime Minister. He said, I want to say to the millions of people in this country and indeed elsewhere who have been moved and outraged by the plight of the Palestinian people, we hear you. You are right. And under Andy's leadership, we have reset our approach. We call out ethnic cleansing by the settler terrorists in the West Bank. We call out the evidence of war crimes in Gaza. We call out Israel's illegal occupation of Palestine. And we match words with actions. This comes after, earlier this month, Miliband declared that the Israeli occupation of Palestinian territory was illegal and announced both comprehensive sanctions on Israeli settlements and a ban on all arms licenses and exports that materially contribute to the occupation. France and Canada followed Britain in banning the Israeli settlement goods in a diplomatic coup for the Burnham government. Despite Miliband's praise for people who pushed the government to take a different stance on Palestine, the government is under pressure to reverse the ban on direct action group Palestine Action, which was implemented under Starmer's premiership. Around 150 people were arrested on Sunday and overnight into Monday outside the Labour conference in Liverpool for holding placards saying, I oppose genocide, I support Palestine Action. Lindsay German, the convener of Stop the War Coalition, which has organized nationwide protests against Israel's genocide in Gaza, responded to Miliband's speech by saying, for nearly 3 years, our pro-Palestine movement has brought hundreds of thousands of people onto the streets of the UK, demanding the British government ends its complicity in the Gaza genocide and stop arming Israel. German said that Miliband's silence on Palestine Action and on the government's attack on the right to protest is in danger of appearing hypocritical. If he truly believes in his responsibility to leave the world a better place than when he would have joined us in demanding Burnham and the Home Secretary deproscribe Palestine Action, he must reverse the legislation that now criminalizes large amounts of people previously lawful protest and drop the charges.
1: 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The Shortwave Report, which is now in its 31st year of production, remains free to rebroadcast upon notification. 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I'm your host and producer, Dan Roberts. 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
1: Welcome to The Bioneers, revolution from the heart of nature and the human heart.
2: It's all alive. It's all connected. It's all intelligent. It's all relatives.
3: So when we talk about nature-based solutions, a whole lot of people that don't do this work really have a hard time understanding what we mean. So I often say, look, this is helping nature help us. At the end of the day, in order to survive and thrive, we need clean and abundant water. We need clean air. We need safety from these environmental extremes like wildfire. And actually, restoring the health of nature helps us with this.
1: In this episode, Wade Crowfoot, California Secretary for Natural Resources, describes how the world's fourth largest economy is putting natural systems at the center of its bold and visionary policies and practices to help restore the biosphere, and in turn, sustain the long-term habitability of planet Earth for human civilization. I'm Neil Harvey. This is Nature-Based Solutions, Hope with an Action Plan. As the climate emergency deconstructs human civilization faster than a lobbyist can buy a politician, societies are being forced to find real solutions. Until fairly recently, virtually all the solutions applied to address climate change have focused on scaling technology, such as renewable energy, which would lower our reliance on burning fossil fuels. Although these approaches are crucial, by themselves they're insufficient. We've also got to achieve significant carbon drawdown because the amount of CO2 in the atmosphere is already in the red zone, exceeding viable planetary boundaries. This technology-centric approach also ignores the clear data that the large-scale human destruction of ecosystems over the past 12,000 years, including by agriculture, has released massive amounts of atmospheric CO2. Some estimates range as high as one-third to half. Human activity has disrupted the innate capacity of Earth's natural systems to create a stable, healthy climate and atmosphere. The solution, hiding in plain sight, is to restore the capacity of Earth's natural systems to heal themselves and sequester the carbon back where it belongs. It's the intricate web of biological diversity that creates the very conditions conducive to life that all life depends upon, including us wayward humans. Nature knows how to do everything we need to do, but without mining the past or mortgaging the future. Enter nature-based solutions. As Secretary of the California Natural Resources Agency, Wade Crowfoot is responsible for identifying nature-based solutions and putting them into state policy. He spoke at a Bioneers conference.
3: California is one of the world's biodiversity hotspots. Scientists say one of 36 hotspots in the world. We have more endemic species in California than almost any place on Earth. 40% of our plant species in California only grow in California. But we also rely on our nature and our natural systems. Our natural systems are what keep us together and alive. We talk about ecosystems, and sometimes we think eco means environment. This is fish and wildlife. Eco is the Greek translation of home. These are our home systems. So those watersheds that we're working to protect are providing our water. And when those watersheds burn up in catastrophic wildfire like they have over the past decade, that is a huge threat to our life as humans in California. So yes, we're protecting nature for biodiversity. Yes, we're protecting nature for non-human life, but we're also protecting nature for ourselves. And that's really been the aha moment in the last decade, where across the world, scientists have told us that yes, attacking climate change is about solar energy and electric vehicles and building efficiency, but it's also about protecting and restoring nature. I want to tell you something encouraging. And I think it's important to have encouragement at this time. I call it hope with an action plan. And the fact is, nature is finding its way centrally into the work of governments, not only in California, across the United States, and across the world. And big things are happening. So let me skip to the big things, because I think it's really exciting to share with you that after a decadal movement by tribal leaders in California, the largest river restoration project in American history in the Klamath River Basin. Four defunct dams have been removed that's restoring over 400 miles of salmon habitat. Critically important to the survival of salmon and the survival of the Yurok and the Karuk people, salmon people. And I can tell you that institutions like the agency that I lead for decades told tribal leaders that it would never happen. It could never happen. But here's the most remarkable thing. Those dams came down in the fall, and biologists said it's going to take a handful of years to understand if salmon are actually going to recolonize this watershed, that are actually going to come back in. You know how long it took? 10 days. 10 days. 6,000 salmon were monitored 10 days later getting through that first dam, and it was 10 weeks later that the first salmon were identified far up into Oregon in the top headwaters of the restored habitat. Nature is resilient if we give it half a chance. Go 400 miles to the south to Los Angeles and on what we think is the world's largest land-based wildlife crossing, the Wallace-Annenberg Crossing, connecting areas of habitat for the endangered Southern California mountain lion. That's a wildlife crossing that's crossing 10 lanes of traffic and a two-lane frontage road. Most people said it could never get done. It was too big, it was too audacious, it was too complicated, could never happen. The fact is, great things are happening across California and our country. The California condor is back. I was up with the Yurok biologists releasing California condor into their native habitat in far northern California. The gray wolves are back in California and have made their way into the southern Sierra. And yes, the beavers are back.
1: By giving nature a chance to heal itself, these successes profoundly enrich these landscapes. The term nature-based solution first arose in the 1980s among visionary ecologists and biologists, but only gained official global recognition in 2022. What started as an outlier has become a legitimate and increasing priority for effective climate action. But what exactly constitutes a nature-based solution? And what do the approaches look like in practice? The basic question to ask is, how would nature do it?
3: So when we talk about nature-based solutions, a whole lot of people that don't do this work really have a hard time understanding what we mean. So I often say, look, this is helping nature help us. When nature thrives, people thrive. Nature needs us and we need nature. At the end of the day, in order to survive and thrive, we need clean and abundant water. We need clean air. We need safety from these environmental extremes like wildfire. And actually, restoring the health of nature helps us with this. So take, for example, on flooding. We are experiencing in California increasing water extremes. So the dry periods are getting drier, the droughts, the wet periods are getting more intense and frankly dangerous. And what we've realized over time is that one of the best solutions to protect communities from flooding are letting the rivers roam as they used to during certain times of year. We have these seasonal floodplains across our country that we've essentially cut off. We've channelized our rivers and we've protected communities by creating higher and higher walls or levees around those rivers. And in fact, by letting the rivers roam out of their river channel at certain times of year in a safe and well-planned way is remarkable for reducing downstream flood risk. Where I live in Sacramento, California, is one of the most flood-prone cities in the United States, where the confluence of two rivers. And it is these floodplains that's actually protecting us upriver. And we're working to expand those. And what's really incredible is those floodplains not only protect us from flooding, they are incredible habitat for salmon and other fish
4: that frankly have lost a lot of that habitat over time. There are places that seasonal waterfowl and migratory birds are using. They're even recharging our groundwater basins, which are the savings account for water supply. So that's just one great example where it's a nature-based solution. So let's talk about another extreme, heat. So we've experienced worsening heat waves in California. Some people talk about the fact that Los Angeles, over the coming decades, will begin to experience a climate more like Phoenix, Arizona. And when you think about a huge place like Los Angeles, it's covered in concrete. We know that we can reduce the surface temperatures during these really hot periods through a really simple solution, which is trees, right? Trees and green spaces reduce the surface temperature and provide shade. So we've invested more than ever in helping generate or create more street trees in neighborhoods that don't have them, greening schoolyards so that kids, when they're outside, can be under shaded trees, or if they're playing, they're playing on grass or a soft surface. We know from science that the difference between neighborhood temperatures in Los Angeles on a very hot day is more than 10 degrees between those places that have a lot of trees and a lot of green space versus those places in concrete. That's a nature-based solution. It's exciting when you talk to people about examples. Everybody loves the idea of greening a schoolyard. People love the idea of letting rivers roam into seasonal floodplains where it's safe and possible. Folks love the idea of taking your organic compost and turning it into healthy soil that's growing vegetables that you can buy in your local grocery store. These are all ideas that are not hard. They don't involve complicated technologies. They do involve paradigm shifts, though, and they do involve thinking differently. So from my perspective, nature-based solutions are all about helping nature, restoring natural processes to benefit people.
1: In truth, many nature-based solutions are found in ancient indigenous traditional ecological knowledge systems. What's old is new again. One striking example is indigenous use of fire.
4: There's so many other great examples. On wildfire, you know, across the West, we face remarkably challenging conditions with catastrophic wildfire, right? Hotter, drier conditions. What's amazing is while we need to continue to improve our response and firefighters and technology, that's all important. But the biggest solution is right in front of our nose in California, and that is reconnecting with traditional practices from our indigenous communities. California Native American tribes for thousands of years were practicing prescribed fire, safe, low-level fire to reduce the density of our forests and reduce the risk of catastrophic wildfire. They were even managing water temperatures by creating smoke in the summer to keep water cold for salmon and other migrating fish. What's remarkable is for over a century, the agency that I lead outlawed this practice and was literally arresting and in some cases charging felonies to tribal members that were putting good fire back on the ground. And fast forward, now we're working to scale up this practice across the state, and it's one of our primary strategies to reduce catastrophic wildfire risk. And we're partnering and learning from those tribal communities that have been practicing this good fire. So to me, these nature-based solutions are all around us. We just have to get out of this box we've created to recognize them.
1: Ancient indigenous and traditional ecological knowledge and the leadership of First Peoples have become foundational elements of California's nature-based solutions policy. What had long been violent historical conflicts are starting to transform into respectful partnerships.
4: The Karuk tribe in the Klamath Basin has been among the most powerful teachers for me and my team. So this is a tribe that is a salmon tribe, and they have lived in this far northern region of California along with the Yurok people and others since time immemorial. And they have been practicing good fire for thousands of years. They really led a movement over the last decade to push the state to recognize the critical importance of this work, and then not only to, you know, legitimize the practice under the law, but then actually to drive or to advance their tribal sovereignty, their ability to actually burn. it's been fascinating to get up there and actually get on those lands and learn from the practitioners. The thing that blows me away is, with nature-based solutions, is in so many cases, it's sort of back to the future. It's these indigenous practices. So we're really excited from our perspective in California, you know, to protect our residents, to actually achieve our, what we think are world-leading targets to achieve carbon neutrality or net zero carbon in 20 years, we have to restore the health of our lands and waters. And it starts by learning from the original stewards of the land.
1: We'll hear more from Wade Crowfoot when we return. I'm Neil Harvey. You're listening to The Bioneers, Revolution from the Heart of Nature.

0: return of beavers can help restore planet water, or how urban forests can help address the parallel crises of climate change and wealth inequality. That's bioneers.org/radio. In 2016, the revered Harvard biologist E.O. Wilson published his landmark book, Half Earth, Our Planet's Fight for Life. In it, he advocated for the formal legal protection of the biodiversity and ecosystem health of fully half of Earth's lands and waters. The clarion call was a recognition that human existence depends entirely on the health and viability of our ecosystems. Since that time, a global movement has arisen called 30 by 30. It's a first step toward half Earth to protect and restore 30% of Earth's lands and waters by 2030. Progress is difficult to measure, but most assessments warn that collective efforts are now nowhere near reaching the 2030 goal. According to Protected Planet and the One Earth Global Safety Net, only around 17 to 18% of terrestrial land is being formally protected, and only 9 to 10% of marine habitats. Not much progress since E.O. Wilson called for saving half of the Earth a decade before. Conserving the ocean is especially challenging because most of it isn't owned by anyone, so getting agreements on paper has proven difficult. The good news is that the state of California is farther ahead. It adopted the 30 by 30 approach as state law and developed some of the strongest possible standards for adopting nature-based solutions. By 2026, California had conserved 27% of lands and nearly 22% of coastal waters. That means 3.5 million acres of counted conserved lands have been added since the initiative began in 2022, more than halfway to the state's conservation goal. Of course, there's much more to be done.
1: California has a roadmap to achieve carbon neutrality. So that's slashing our pollution. But we realize that in an economy like California, fourth largest in the world, we're never going to completely eliminate pollution. There's some really tough industries to reduce emissions. So in order to reach that net zero or carbon neutrality, we need to sequester, and we need to remove and store carbon at much larger levels than we have. It starts with these nature-based solutions. We all learn in fifth grade that plants absorb carbon dioxide and release oxygen. And when our lands are healthy, our soils are healthy, our trees and forests are healthy, they sequester more carbon than they release. Our landscapes in the West and in California are unhealthy. And so now for the first time, we're quantifying the amount of emissions that come off our lands, and we've set a specific target to reduce the emissions off those lands, ultimately making the lands a carbon sink. So things like healthy soils. We have so much organic waste that it's actually not a form of waste. It's actually an asset. That's organic content. If we can actually vastly expand organic content into the soils, create healthier soils across a meaningful swath of California ag lands, this means significant carbon sequestration. And oh, by the way, remarkable water retention, more efficiency of our water usage in a state that's experiencing greater droughts. So those nature-based solution targets are these quantified targets that are holding us accountable to really drive land use practices changing and improving the health of our landscapes. Again, so we can achieve carbon neutrality, but also achieve all these other benefits.
0: Conserving and restoring nature are effective ways to heal societal and environmental harms, and they're also intensely popular. Wade Crowfoot finds that nature-based solutions have unusually broad public support that can transcend even extreme polarization of partisan politics.
1: People love the outdoors and people love nature. Our state park system, the largest in the country, is beloved by rural people, urban people, north, south, Republicans, Democrats. Our public lands, as we've seen in the last couple of years, are revered by folks across the ideological spectrum. So when you talk about these common sense improvements that provide benefits by using nature or building the health of nature, I really do think it breaks through some of the ideological differences or even the partisan differences. And at the end of the day, the great thing about this set of actions.

0: we call nature-based solutions is, yes, it's about combating climate change, but we don't have to talk about that if for somebody who doesn't recognize that science, right? I mean, the great thing about these solutions is they're multi-beneficial, so we can talk about them in different ways that really resonate with a range of people.
1: California helped create the Mediterranean Climate Action Partnership in 15 regions that have similar climates across five continents. These states and provinces aren't waiting for their federal governments to mobilize. Instead, they're collaborating directly to share knowledge and solutions that can migrate around the world. Wade Crowfoot notes that advancing and scaling these nature-based solutions should also include restoring justice with First Peoples.
2: 3 months after he took office, Governor Newsom invited California tribal leaders to the future site of the Native American Heritage Center, this new tribal gathering place in Sacramento, and did something that no California governor had ever done. He offered an unconditional apology for state government's treatment of tribes. And it was easily the most meaningful and impactful day in my career. But we talked about with the tribal leaders that if that's all that happened, it was importantly symbolic, but it was ultimately counterproductive because we needed to actually create a new future. What does that future look like? It looks like ancestral land return, land back. It looks like co-stewardship, co-management of our lands, and it looks like restoring traditional ecological practices that we now desperately need in California. And those are good. Those are fine commitments, but I'm really proud to tell you that we're making progress. We allocated $107 million to ancestral land return that have now facilitated 30,000 plus acres of land back to tribes. California State Parks manages 1.6 million acres of land across California. Now 57% of those lands and state parks are governed by co-management and co-stewardship agreements with Native American tribes. And we are finally getting out of the way of tribes in getting cultural fire back on the landscape, which we desperately need in California. So this is happening, and this will continue to happen. And I want to tell you that as we pick up the paper, or as we do now, doom scroll in the beginning of the day or the end of the night, just know that progress is being made, and it's not just being made in California. I had a chance to lead a delegation from California of activists and tribal leaders and local government leaders to Cali, Colombia, in the fall, where we came together with countries from around the world under the United Nations Compact Convention on Biodiversity. And I can tell you, governments from around the world are doing things that make this progress look modest. And we have a network of efforts among progressive governments. And I can tell you, this linkage between restoration of the environment and restoration of justice, indigenous-led, it's found its way, in, as it should, into these governmental discussions. And it's actually guiding our path forward. So my message is, in this dark, dangerous hour, don't despair. And I want to end with a story. And it's one of my favorite stories. The San Joaquin riparian brush rabbit is this cute little rabbit that has lived in the Central Valley, the San Joaquin Valley. And as its name suggests, it lives along the rivers. It lives in those riparian zones, woodsy areas along the rivers. And we've lost 96% of our riparian habitat in the Central Valley. And we thought we lost the San Joaquin riparian brush rabbit until they found a breeding pair taking shelter under an overpass of Highway 99. We think down to the last breeding pair. And that breeding pair was brought into what's called captive breeding, where they help generate more population into the dozens. And then they reintroduced that rabbit into national wildlife refuges, those places that are protected in the San Joaquin Valley. Not a lot of them, but protected. Well, fast forward, an incredible nonprofit named River Partners that does these multi-benefit restoration projects bought an area of land at the confluence of the San Joaquin and the Tuolumne Rivers. And the goal was buy it from agricultural production and rewild it for this type of habitat, this riparian habitat. And it's an amazing story because we caught wind of this effort and we decided to see if they would help us make it a state park. And now it's the newest state park, the first new state park in California in over a decade. And And it happens to be in a part of California that's park poor, where you have low-income farm worker communities that literally have limited access to touch the rivers and recreate in the rivers when it's 110 degrees in the Central Valley. So it's amazing that this is becoming a state park. And so in the course of that, they were doing biological surveys to prepare for the reintroduction of the brush rabbit. Because in an exciting way, we can move bring the brush rabbit population from several miles up on the other side of the river to what we're calling Dos Rios, the state park, and reintroduce it. And during that biological survey, within that newly repaired riparian zone, only 3.5 years old, you know what they found? Riparian brush rabbits. Somehow these incredible bunnies had figured out a way to travel 10 miles and across the river to find their new home at Dos Rios. So to me, that says never give up hope. Always recognize that nature can rebound if we help nature. And this is our moment. So thank you very much for what you do. Keep up the great work.
1: 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And I'm host and consulting producer, Neil Harvey. 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Thank you for listening. This is program number 297.

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2: Welcome, friends, to another edition of Economic Update, a weekly program devoted to the economic dimensions of our lives and those of our children. I'm your host, Richard Wolf. I want to begin today's program with some updates that I think will be of general interest. I begin by wanting to tell you about something you might have missed: the results of a German election. Back on the 6th of September, in the province, the state, it's equivalent in Germany to the states in our country, and the state in question is Saxony-Anhalt, part of what used to be the German Democratic Republic, and they had an election. The first thing is that the 6th of September, if you check your calendar, is a Sunday. Europeans have elections on Sunday, and if you want to know why, it's because they don't want there to be an interference between your work obligations, your job, and your participation in the process of voting. So instead of doing it on a Tuesday, as some countries do, in Europe they do it on a Sunday. And that's why elections happen then. The second thing to notice right away is that there were, by my count, 7 major political parties contesting for office. Germany is typical of European economies and cultures. They believe in, would you imagine, freedom of choice. You ought to have a lot of choice, not just for what kind of toothpaste you pick up at the drugstore, but for what kind of politician you give power to in your community. But what got all the attention, although it shouldn't have, what got all the attention was the fact that one party loomed over the other 6 in terms of the size of its vote. And that was a party called the Alternative for Germany, or in German, Alternative für Deutschland. It got 44% of the vote, all by itself. All the other parties got much, much, much less. The 2 major parties that have governed Germany for most of the last 30 or 40 years were the Christian Democratic Union, CDU, on the one hand, and the Socialist or Social Democratic Party on the other, roughly equivalent to the Republican and Democratic parties here. So what the vote showed was that this glorious middle that had governed Germany, well, the people of this province, and the polls show it's happening all over Germany, have had enough. They don't want any more Republicans and Democrats, or the German equivalent. So I did a little arithmetic. That's what I've been taught to do. And I added to the 44% that the Alternative for Germany got, there are 2 left-wing parties, maybe 3 if you want to count, but at least 2 that are very straightforward, being anti-capitalist in many ways and so on. One is called the Die Linke, the left party, and the other one is named after the woman who left the left party, Sarah Wagenknecht, and set up her own party. And she's very popular in Germany and in this area. Well, if you put together the Die Linke and Sarah Wagenknecht, you're talking about 13% of the vote. To put together with Alternative for Germany, 44 and 13, you're well over 50% of the people voted either for the right wing, Alternative, or the left wing, Die Linke and Sarah Wagenknecht. And that's important because that means a majority of people don't want Germany to support Ukraine in that war anymore. And likewise, they want a reset of the relationship with Russia. And by reset, they mean opening trade, cultural, and other relationships between those two important countries in that part of the world. Well, that didn't get the attention it should have. Instead, we were told about how right-wing the right-wing party is, and it includes all kinds of right-wing elements in Germany who have been waiting for a chance, and they now have that chance, take advantage of the decline of the middle to assert their own position. And all of these parties, and more beyond these, are very suspicious of the United States and of the role of the United States in relationship to Europe. Much is changing in the world, and bringing you up to date on this election is one way of doing what the mass media could, should, but don't do. My second update is about another organization, not German, not even European. It's called the Shanghai Cooperative Organization, and it gets even less attention than the European affairs, even though they're very, very important. The SCO includes 10 countries. I'm now going to list them to you. Russia, China, India, Iran, Uzbekistan, Kazakhstan, Tajikistan, Kyrgyzstan, Belarus, and Pakistan. Detail. This is a majority of the people on this planet are members of this organization. The United States has 4.5% of the people on this planet, just to keep a perspective here. How important is it? Well, the total oil output of these 10 countries is 80% of OPEC. In other words, you're talking about a major force in the global oil business. And perhaps most interesting, in their recent meeting a couple of weeks ago, India changed its position. At the beginning of this year, India's leader, Mr. Modi, went to Israel, spoke to the Israeli parliament, celebrated Israel, announced all kinds of deals with Israel, and so on. Here we are, 8 months later, or 9 months later, and what did Mr. Modi do? He signed the statement at the end of the meeting denouncing the U.S.-Israeli attack on Iran, mourning the death of the Ayatollah, who was killed right at the beginning of this event, as you all know, and rejecting the sanctions of the United States, threatening anyone who does trade with Iran with all kinds of bad consequences. India is trying to figure out which way the wind is blowing globally. In February, they blew with the United States, and a few weeks ago, they blew with China and their allies in that part of the world. Which way India goes? It's the largest country on earth right now. It finally went larger than China. It's a very important country, and that's why it's important to keep up with it. And finally, I wanted to do a little teaching, if you might allow me. The corporation. That's the institution that does most of the business in this country. Oh, I know, most businesses are little. Yeah, but they're little because they don't do much business. If you want to know what does the business of America, it's 2,000 or 3,000 huge corporations, most of whose names you know. But what you may not know is the importance that I want to attach to the following. Many of these corporations now rake in billions of dollars. That makes them enormous. They stand out. They're not your corner grocery store. They are not your corner gas station. In fact, your grocery store and your gas station have now, in all likelihood, been bought out by one of these companies so that they're part of a billion-dollar company. Only they don't make any important decisions locally. That's made at the headquarters of the billionaire company. Now, when the company earns profits, it's important to understand, profits are what they take in as revenue above their costs. Not complicated. Well, who owns that? In the first instance, the board of directors, that's typically in a corporation, 10 to 20 people. They decide what to do with those profits. That's their right. It may be that they have hundreds of thousands of employees. Those people have nothing to say about what is done with the profits. Their job is to help produce the profits. But after that, duct tape over their mouth. Nothing is wanted of them. Those 10 to 20 people, the board of directors, decide what to do with the profits. That's the law. Well, you all have heard of shareholders. People can buy shares of a company. And one of the things the board of directors can do is distribute the profits among the shareholders. They can do that. Are they required to do that? No. Can they decide to distribute nothing to the shareholders? Yes. Many large corporations do exactly that right now. They keep it for themselves. They decide, the 10 to 20 people, what to do with billions of dollars. They can decide to expand business here in America, and that will provide jobs. Or they can decide to do that in China, and that will provide jobs over there. It'll be good news in one case here. It'll be good news in one case there. This enormous power, and if you take the 300 or 400 biggest corporations, that's the bulk of it, is in the hands of these tiny groups of people, boards of directors. And there's a lot of overlap among them and among the billionaire corporations. The head of GM is probably the head also on the board of GE, who's also on the board of Apple. And that's how it goes. These corporations have enormous authority and no democratic control over them whatsoever. Whatsoever. When I said before the board could distribute the profits among the shareholders, yes, they can. And some corporations do that. And so let's ask finally this question. Where does that money go? Well, I just told you, it goes to the shareholders. Well, here's a little fact always to keep in mind. Here in the United States, the richest 10% of our people own 80% of the shares. So when you hear the corporation distributes the shit, all that's doing is making an unequal economic system that much more unequal. And that proves no democratic control. Well, we've come to the end of the first half of today's show. Please stay with me. We will be interviewing Francesca Fiorentini, a remarkable commentator on events. I think you'll find our conversation well worth participating in. Thank you. Welcome back, friends, to the second half of today's Economic Update. I am very proud and pleased to bring to our microphones and camera Francesca Fiorentini. She is a journalist, comedian, activist, and political commentator. As host of the Bituation Room podcast, she organizes insightful and irreverent conversations about politics, culture, and current events. She hosted the MSNBC special Red, White, and Who? Exploring American Politics. She previously served as host and head writer of AJ Plus's Newsbroke, the political satire show. She also formerly hosted National Geographic's Explorer and has been a contributor to the Young Turks TYT network. In a wonderful turn of phrase, she describes herself as, quote, a master of millennial attention spans. So first of all, Francesca, if I may call you that, please call me Rick. Thank you very much for sharing some time with us.
3: Absolutely, Rick. Big fan. You've been on my podcast, and what a treat to be on yours.
2: All right. Let's jump right in, and I want my audience to appreciate the sparkle that you bring to so much of what you do. Okay. Recent elections in the United States have brought to the fore people who either call themselves progressive or are members of the Democratic Socialists of America, or both. Tell me, in your judgment, since you deal with these questions, what do you think is the broader meaning or significance that this has, this phenomena that I guess runs from Bernie up until the present?
3: Yeah, I mean, I actually was in Chicago in 2018, so it was, you know, the first midterms after Trump won in 2016, and you saw the rise of people like AOC and Ilhan Omar and Ayanna Pressley and Rashida Tlaib and all these incredible progressives who have then formed, you know, the informal squad. And the reason I was in Chicago was because DSA was holding a meeting there, and I was so struck by how massive it was And at the time I asked them, you know, what made you join? And it was quite truly that Trump was elected and young folks especially felt like the Democratic Party, as evidenced by, you know, the person they put up to go against Trump, Hillary Clinton, was not prepared to actually take on fascism, authoritarianism, and speak to the real needs of working class people in a way that I think we've all, and you have observed so astutely, that Donald Trump has, you know, through his, you know, total BS lies, but he is captured on something that the Democratic Party still has yet to reckon with, which is the legacy of failed neoliberal economic policies that have sold, you know, people's jobs abroad, that have, you know, destroyed the planet even more so. And so I think that now in 2024 with this midterms, and you see the way the people like Angie Nixon in Florida are knocking out, you know, a hashtag resistance figure like Vindman, you see the way that voters know that they want better fighters. They want at least a fighting chance. That's what the two, you know, campaigns of Bernie Sanders were about. It's that we would rather go down swinging than just simply go down, period.
2: Well put, well put. All right, another question getting at similar material but from a different angle. The United States is involved in two massive wars, one of which has gone on since early in the year 2022, and the other one had one installment last year and then has been raging on and off since February of this year. How is that affecting American politics? How do you see, as a millennial, if I can quote you to you, how do you see this impacting this country, these wars?
3: Well, what's interesting about being a millennial is I'm, right, not young anymore, and so many, you know, Gen Zers don't know anything other than a war on terror framework of this country. We just passed the 25-year anniversary of 9/11. I was very active in the anti-war movements that came up after that. And I think that right now, you know, we said we were sick and tired of the wars in Iraq and Afghanistan. Barack Obama largely won and differentiated himself based on saying that he would pull out of Iraq. Of course, he then did a surge in Afghanistan. But once again, the electorate broadly, not just Democrats, but independents and even Republicans. I mean, Donald Trump's out here saying that he's going to be the president of no new wars. And look at the new war that he started. And so obviously Ukraine and Iran are not the same war, but how they've affected U.S. politics, I think, has further made an already very cynical generation even more cynical. As you see, you know, 25 years later, we're doing the exact damn thing that we knew we shouldn't have been doing when we went into Iraq or we went into Afghanistan. And so once again, when you have leaders like, you know, Chuck Schumer on the Democratic side or Hakeem Jeffries or Jared Moskowitz and those who say, yeah, we hate Trump's Iran war, but mostly we hate the process around it. That's very revelatory to the electorate to say, okay, the folks in charge right now are not serious about really pulling our money out of these wars. And once again, not to flatten Ukraine and Iran, they are not the same thing, but how can we better direct our resources to real safety? Whether that means safe drinking water, which the Supreme Court just ruled is not a right, whether that means being climate prepared, these are the things that people care about. And no one feels a threat from Iran, no matter how much both parties try to stoke that fear.
2: Next question is really flows from all of this. As you know, because I spend a lot of time on it, both Republicans and Democrats over recent decades have their share of the blame for making this country ever more unequal. Here we are celebrating Elon Musk becoming our first trillionaire as if this was a great achievement and not recognizing that that is happening at the same time that the bottom two-thirds of our people, the majority, are having a harder and harder time of it. What's going on? How does that, and here I want to sort of draw you out. You've said it about the rise of the progressives. You've said it now about the whole struggles around the war. What about this inequality that must on some level be eating at this country's self-image and literally its cohesion?
3: I mean, you see that the kind of inequality that we have is absolutely ripe for fascist thinking and fascism and authoritarianism broadly. And I would, you know, sort of couple that with, again, young generations seeing absolutely no way to make it in this economy. They do not see that they're going to make more money or even than their parents. They won't own a home. Their only, you know, hope is that, you know, this is very morbid, but kind of real. I'm a millennial. We're all kind of like, well, if my parent dies, then I'll get the house. I mean, this is the kind of morbid little math that a lot of young folks are dealing with. And that kind of hopelessness, if you don't give real economic choice and a light at the end of the tunnel to young people, that will inevitably steer into a certain violent and hateful nihilism, fascism. And the right knows that and the right loves that. And they say, okay, this is great. We can use this. We can exploit this. And I don't think that the Democratic Party honestly understands what happens when you don't actually have real programs, have broad ideas, have structural things, the things that sadly Joe Biden walked away from in his own first, his only term, you know, the Build Back Better bill, and sort of whittled it down for the likings of King Joe Manchin. So I think that we cannot underplay just how bad not seeing an economic light at the end of the tunnel impacts our politics. And that is why you hear Zohran Mamdani. That is why you hear all these new progressives say, you know, I'm relentlessly focused on the working class. And I think as we understand the working class, we understand it as so much bigger, because you, me, someone making half a million, someone making 5 million, let's say you're making 5 million a year, good for you. But you have more in common with your Uber driver still than you do with Elon Musk, just on the pure math of it. So I think that is also sort of the class consciousness, if you will, but really it's a very broad and solidaristic class consciousness that I think we need to, you know, we need to fan the flames of that.
2: Well, I want to pick up on what you said. I want to push you here. Why isn't the Democratic Party, after all, it celebrates, at least in a kind of nostalgic way, Franklin Roosevelt and the days when you pushed working class needs, a social security system, unemployment compensation, all the things that were done. Why would a party that comes out of that not be able to see what you just said and make that appeal so that it does on the left something comparable to what Trump is doing on the right?
3: Because DC is, I'm sorry, but DC is like ugly Hollywood. You know, it's where people who don't actually have the charisma, they just have the, you know, the smarts and the wit, and not all, I'm being facetious, but it's like, it is where people go, and it's easy to be sort of a, you know, stand for nothing politician. Hello, Gavin Newsom. And then just open your piggy bank and you can do anything you want. And so we, you know, the electorate, the base is crying out for some real plans here. And you've got Hakeem Jeffries, you've got, you know, Senator Ruben Gallego, you've got other folks who say, it's okay that we do business with AI companies. It's okay that, you know, we should just have maybe a little pause on AI development and exploration. This is, as, you know, Naomi Klein and Astra Taylor say, this is end times capitalism. This is end times fascism. This is not late stage. This is, how can we extract everything that is human from humans and discard you, right? Like a banana peel. And so here we are like, okay. And we saw it at the inauguration of Donald Trump. You saw all the business leaders, and by business, I mean tech, which sort of feigned like they were a little liberal progressive. No, no, no, no, no. They will die before they accept a higher corporate tax rate, heaven forbid, and they know where their bread is buttered. They have drawn the line in the sand, so we need to as well. And the answer is really just money. You know, they're captured by the same exact corporate interests, and we have to vote them out. And I think we are in 2024, and of course, we'll see how the midterms go down. But this change that the Democrats are so reticent to accept is happening one way or another. And I have to hold fast and have faith that we can pull off this change in the Democratic Party, because I think it is our only option, short of, you know, absolute revolution, which I also support. But you know what I'm saying? This is what we need for now. These are the stages, and we've got to change this party.
2: That reminds me, I wanted to make sure to ask you, one of the ways that you enhance your qualities as a commentator is that I know you are a stand-up comedian, and that I think the skills in the one area work very well to assist you in the other area. Where are you appearing in the near future that people who want to catch your wit might find you?
3: Oh, you're the best, Rick. Thank you. I'll be at the Helium Comedy Club on October 13th and 14th. The 14th is a live Bituation Room featuring Kim Kelly, an incredible journalist who I know you're probably aware of, and Nalini Stamp of Working Families Party. And then I'll be in New York on October 15th at the Bell House. So a little bit of a tour. Go to francescafiorentini.com, and I hope to see you all there.
2: All right. My last question, we don't have much time, but I was going to ask you how you understood the transition in American popular opinion, if I have it right, from supporting Israel to supporting the Palestinians.
3: Yeah, I mean, this is one that can be squarely blamed on Israel. I mean, this is, you know, sort of in the same way that the United States after 9/11 had the sympathy of the world and then immediately turned that sympathy into vengeance and killed millions and millions of Iraqis and Afghanis and Pakistanis and on and on, and, you know, used it as a way to clamp down on civil rights for Americans here at home. I think that in the wake of October 7th, Israel did have the sympathy of the world. Nobody believes in, you know, the killing of innocent people. And they turned around, and I think at the pace, even within weeks of that event, the pace of Israel's retribution was such that we all saw this would be not unlike Israel's other wars on the Gaza Strip, which are disproportionate and violent and indiscriminate. They are not going after anyone held responsible. And in fact, sadly, we know now that Netanyahu had the chance to free hostages in the pretty much in 48 hours after October 7th, and he chose not to. And so, you know, I'm coming from the anti-war movement. We've always been against the occupation. We've always been for, you know, full human rights and civil rights for Palestinians and Israelis living together. But this Israel has squarely proven that, you know, they don't deserve to be recognized internationally as nothing more, I think, than a pariah state that violates human rights, that has committed a genocide. And I, you know, I think that politically in the United States, we're going to undergo, and we are undergoing, a sea change. And so these new politicians are going to be putting limits on Israel's money, are going to be putting limits on Israel's weapons. And they know that. And that's why they're, you know, pouring millions of dollars into our elections. And when that doesn't work out, they just go and pour them into Republican elections. I mean, our meaning the Democratic side, and then they promptly put all that money into the Republican.
2: Sadly, we've come to the end of our time. I do want to tell our audience that we will be continuing this conversation briefly with Francesca in a new feature that we're doing called One Last Point that will be available to our Patreon community. If you're interested, just go to patreon.com/democracyatwork, and you'll hear all of that. Again, Francesca, thank you very much for your time and your attention. And I say to my audience, as always, I look forward to speaking with you again next week.
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1: Welcome to Between the Lines, presenting news and analysis of critical issues affecting our communities, the nation, and the world. I'm Scott Harris. This week we present Victor Picard, professor of media policy at the University of Pennsylvania, who examines Donald Trump's revocation of three media outlets' White House press credentials in the context of dozens of previous Trump regime attacks on press freedom. Dr. Bandy Lee, a forensic and social psychiatrist who talks about Donald Trump's cognitive decline that she and other mental health professionals believe poses an extreme and imminent threat to the nation and the world. And Thomas Drake, a former NSA senior executive and whistleblower who expresses skepticism about the Trump administration's restructuring plan for the National Security Agency that he says is a tactic to avoid needed reforms. But first, we begin with a summary of some of the week's underreported news stories.
2: Right-wing Colombian President Abelardo de la Estrella, sworn into office in early August, is promising a military crackdown against drug gangs and armed rebel groups and constructing mega prisons to bring peace to the long-embattled South American nation. De la Estrella succeeded Colombia's leftist president, Gustavo Petro, who had pledged to negotiate with a range of armed groups as part of his total peace strategy, which failed to live up to its promise. But Jeremiah Carew, a former U.S. AID official in Colombia, maintains that decades of government conflict with Colombia's armed groups and drug traffickers cannot be resolved solely through peace negotiations or a military offensive. He blames continuing instability on persistent poverty, inequality, and government neglect of Colombia's rural regions. The failure to fully implement the rural development provisions of Colombia's 2016 peace agreement, made with Colombia's largest rebel army, the Revolutionary Armed Forces of Colombia, or FARC, which was reportedly only 9% completed. Carew says Petro's Rural Roads for Total Peace program is community-directed development that could succeed by combining security measures and addressing economic and social conditions that have sustained Colombia's violence for generations. Chicago has more lead water pipes than any other U.S. city, more than 400,000, but is paying dramatically more than other cities to replace them. Water flowing through lead pipes can expose residents to a toxic metal that can permanently damage children's developing brains and nervous systems. According to an investigation by The Grist, WBEZ Radio, and Inside Climate News, Chicago estimates the average cost of about $31,000 per line, more than six times the EPA's national estimate, and far above costs reported by most other major U.S. cities. Replacing all of Chicago's lead pipes could cost more than $12 billion. The investigation found that inefficient contracts, complicated and expensive permitting, and the city's reliance on replacing individual pipes rather than entire blocks increases costs. In recent years, only 3% of Chicago's roughly 15,000 pipe replacements were carried out through block-level projects. Investigators found the city's water department could not provide consistent figures explaining its costs, prompting drinking water experts to call for greater transparency and reforms to stretch limited public funds further, as Chicago confronts one of the nation's largest remaining lead pipe problems. A public park built on the site of the New York Yankees' original stadium in the South Bronx has fallen into serious disrepair. Residents report weeds, trash, and athletic fields that are increasingly difficult to use. Macomb's Dam Park and its Heritage Field Complex were created after demolition of the old Yankee Stadium began in 2009. The park was intended to provide the local community with high-quality recreational facilities, but residents and local officials say years of poor maintenance have left portions of the complex unsafe. The contrast is especially striking because the decaying park sits directly across from the modern Yankee Stadium that cost $2.3 billion to build, making it one of the world's most expensive sports venues. City officials have proposed a major renovation, estimated at roughly $54 million. But the project has stalled because it is not yet fully funded, although $48 million has already been pledged. Bronx officials and community advocates describe the declining park as another broken promise to a neighborhood with poverty, income inequality, and public health challenges. This week's news summary was compiled by Bob Nixon. For Between the Lines, I'm Anna Manzo.

0: On September 18th, President Trump announced that news outlets CNN, MS Now, and Politico would be banned from the White House, initially accusing them of reporting fake news and later saying the reports jeopardized national security. In response, the three outlets sued on September 21st, maintaining that revoking their credentials constituted First Amendment viewpoint discrimination and violated their Fifth Amendment due process rights. Less than a week later, Judge Timothy Kelly, a Trump appointee, issued a 14-day temporary restraining order requiring the White House to restore the journalist's credentials pending a final ruling in the case. Reporters subsequently regained White House access, although disputes continue over access to specific events. The three outlets have asked Judge Kelly for a longer preliminary injunction to keep the ban blocked while the lawsuit proceeds, which the judge is expected to consider in early October. Your reporter spoke with Victor Picard, professor of media policy and political economy at the University of Pennsylvania's Annenberg School for Communication. Here, Professor Picard examines Donald Trump's revocation of the three outlets' White House press credentials in the context of dozens of previous Trump regime attacks on journalists, media outlets, and the constitutionally guaranteed freedom of the press.
1: This is just the latest in a slightly different type of attack on the press that we've come to expect from this administration. But this one was glaringly offensive for a number of reasons. One is that it just blatantly ran afoul of the First Amendment, freedom of the press in particular. And it does, it is based on this posture that Trump takes. It's almost dictatorial, where he thinks he has this absolute power to dismiss the press if they displease him in some way. And really, they do have a First Amendment right. I'm not an expert on constitutional law, but all the analyses that I've read convince me that this will not hold up in court under First Amendment protections. But beyond that, this is how we keep our political elites accountable to the public. And even though so much of this White House-based journalism is what we often call access journalism, it is very performative and ritualistic. It's dependent on, you know, having access to these official sources, which is often a problem with our professional press. Nonetheless, it is a way that we are able as a society to communicate that politicians serve at our pleasure. They must be accountable to the public. And for Trump to summarily dismiss them was really, you know, a violation, not just of freedom of the press, but really of democratic society writ large. And the last thing I'll say is that as much as we might prefer a different kind of journalism, you know, obviously, if we were given the choice, we would probably ask for more investigative reporting as opposed to this kind of, you know, just listening in on elites and hearing their oftentimes carefully manufactured sound bites. But every once in a while, we force them, the journalists force them to speak off the cuff. And we do occasionally get some new information on very important political matters, which, of course, during an election year is especially important. So these are all a number of reasons, and there are others, why this latest move by Trump was so glaringly, you know, anti-democratic, and it's something that we have to oppose, obviously.
0: Victor, one bright side of this whole mess and violation of the First Amendment from Trump and his regime was that for the first time in both of Trump's terms as president, we saw major corporate media outlets demonstrate some solidarity with their collective decision to boycott the White House press pool as long as CNN, MS Now, and Politico were excluded. This is certainly a welcome development, but we have to ask why this little bit of courage took so long.
1: It does seem in many ways too little too late, but I agree with you that we have to celebrate the wins and the bright spots whenever we can. And I was pleasantly surprised, to be fair, to see that kind of solidarity. People have been calling for that for a long time. There was a, you know, press ban at the Pentagon. Trump routinely attacks individual journalists, often female journalists. So So we've been waiting for a long time to see this kind of spine from the Fourth Estate, where they do practice this kind of solidarity. And hopefully we see more of it. I mean, if anything, I would hope that it emboldens them and makes them realize that when they do stick together, they really can be quite a force. I mean, there was that somewhat comical moment where Trump was trying to have a press event at the White House, but it wasn't, there was no television feed or there was no audio feed to capture what he was saying. So he's also being disciplined a bit here, sort of turning the tables on him to show that he relies on the press. And the press has this kind of power, and they really should operate, utilize it accordingly.
0: That was Victor Picard, professor of media policy and political economy at the University of Pennsylvania's Annenberg School for Communication. Find a link to his recent column titled How to Fight Media Oligarchy and related commentary by visiting our Between the Lines website at btlonline.org. Since Donald Trump returned to the White House in January 2025, questions about his cognitive health have intensified, fueled by a growing number of mental health professionals and political observers who cite his increasingly meandering speeches, pathological lying, episodes of drowsiness or sleeping in meetings, and policy decisions viewed as erratic. There are many examples of President Trump's decisions that critics, policy analysts, and former officials have described as impulsive, inconsistent, or difficult to explain. These include repeatedly imposing, postponing, modifying, and reinstating major tariffs, targeting dozens of countries around the world, political attacks against longtime U.S. ally Canada, demanding U.S. ownership of Greenland, and launching the U.S. war in Iran with no credible rationale or strategy, while repeatedly threatening to annihilate Iran's civilization. Your reporter spoke with Dr. Bandy Lee, a forensic and social psychiatrist who serves as president of the World Mental Health Coalition. Dr. Lee is editor of the best-selling book, The Much More Dangerous Case of Donald Trump and the Psychology of Trump Contagion. Here she discusses the statement issued by 36 leading physicians and mental health professionals who call for President Trump's immediate lawful removal from office for medical reasons, which was entered into the congressional record in April this year, and expresses her concerns about Trump's effort to subvert the outcome of this November's midterm election.
2: I have been trying to highlight the medical consensus that exists among psychiatrists and now increasingly other physicians regarding the mental impairment of the commander-in-chief, and especially the situation that an American president has unfettered access to nuclear weapons, the second largest arsenal in the world, and over 1,700 of them ready to be deployed, already deployed, in fact, and 3,700 ready to be used, and over 5,000 in stockpile. I believe that the public is not aware of the level of danger to all humankind that one man has the power to destroy all of humanity and the planet Earth as a human habitat for all eternity. And there are no mechanisms in place to assess whether such an order is coming from someone who is fit to do so, or anyone else, in fact, to counterman such an order. There's only a mechanism in place to check if such an order has indeed been made. That means that all of humankind could go into extinction based on the decision of, based on the whim of one individual, and there would be nothing we could do about it. I joined forces with the physicians of the IPPNW, or the International Physicians for the Prevention of Nuclear War, which won the Nobel Peace Prize in 1985, for educating the public on the dangers, on the medical dangers of nuclear war, that essentially a nuclear war

0: truly the most eminent medical scholars and clinicians in the country to join us in this statement, 36 of them, to make this urgent statement. We drafted it even before the reckless war against Iran was launched, to the peril of widespread conflict in the region and trouble with the economy and global economy. And it was finally entered into the congressional record, as you said, well into the war in Iran and escalating dangers of nuclear war as well as global war.
1: Dr. Lee, since Donald Trump's reelection in 2024, he's been openly engineering a multi-pronged plot to interfere with and manipulate the outcome of this November's midterm election. The plots included attempts to legislate new election rules that would have disenfranchised millions of eligible voters, take over mail-in voting, mid-decade gerrymandering across the country, and threats to prevent the certification and seating of Democrats who could win their congressional seats this November. But perhaps the most dangerous threat is Trump signaling that he's prepared to declare a national emergency, invoke the Insurrection Act, and order the U.S. military or a combination of ICE agents in the U.S. military to seize ballots, close down polling sites, and to repress nonviolent protests that would likely erupt if he attempts to prevent a free and fair election or illegally reject the results of the election. What are your concerns about Trump's state of mind when it comes to what he's capable of regarding intervention in the November election?
0: I think he has done anything and everything to try to rig the elections. He will not stop at anything. And I think we're approaching the most dangerous election season that we've experienced in our nation's history. If the elections do not turn out his way, I think there's grave danger of violence, his instigation of violence. You mentioned, you know, he now has mobilized a mass private army and martial law, escalation of global war, even nuclear war, are not off the table as his response to an election loss. So I think we are in very dangerous times. There are reasons to be concerned about the need to act even before the election, but the solution could also be quite simple. Because once they're intervened with, they actually become quite subdued. We just haven't done it for too long.
1: That was Dr. Bandy Lee, a forensic and social psychiatrist and editor of the book, The Much More Dangerous Case of Donald Trump. Find a link to Dr. Lee's commentaries and related analysis by visiting our Between the Lines website at btlonline.org.

In mid-September, the National Security Agency, or NSA, announced it would undergo another massive restructuring, this time under its new director, General Joshua Rudd, who has only led the agency since March this year. The change would create five new organizations inside the NSA, focusing on artificial intelligence, China, cybersecurity, combat support, and global intelligence. Between the Lines, Melinda Tu spoke with Thomas Drake, a former NSA senior executive turned whistleblower, about this latest development at his former agency. 20 years ago, Drake revealed the George W. Bush administration's post-9/11 warrantless mass surveillance program, 9/11 intelligence failures, and multi-billion-dollar fraud and waste. To tell his story, Drake first went through all the proper government procedures, but finally talked to a newspaper reporter after he believed all established whistleblower channels had failed. He was indicted by the Obama administration in 2010 under the Espionage Act and faced up to 35 years in prison if convicted on all counts. Eventually, the case collapsed, and Drake pleaded guilty to one minor misdemeanor count, with all other charges dropped.

0: Here he says there may be justification for the NSA reorganization, but he's skeptical about what it would accomplish and the rush timeline for implementation.
1: It is a restructuring, but it's a response based on a lot of pressure to look like they're doing something. And so they're apparently setting up these new mission centers. Apparently it's all based on a demand for faster intelligence. And so remember, this is a new director. And I think my sense is trying to impose some kind of updated, but his own operational command philosophy in what is a very technically centered national security agency. It's also a reset administratively because of all the leadership upheaval, all kinds of workforce losses, and apparently dissatisfaction with the earlier reorgs. So the five mission centers is, I understand it, again, AI, China, cybersecurity, combat support, warfighting, and global intelligence. And each of those would be headed up by sort of an equivalent of an NSA deputy director. Now, public evidence would suggest that it doesn't demonstrate that the proposed new structure would solve any of the problems attributed to the old one. Yeah, there's a number of unresolved questions. What does it replace? Does it overlap with existing? Who controls budgets? The classic response, when you're faced with a dilemma of what do you do with the future that's emerging in the present today, is reorg. It also kind of hides the issues and problems that may have arisen. And by the way, none of this is new. I went through a massive reorg when I was there, or just before I even joined. Apparently, as I understand, about 10 years ago, they had proposed yet another reorganization. It's classic. There's a great temptation when an institution, and I'm just going to cut right to the chase, Melinda, confronts a hard problem, it changes the boxes. And it tells itself, sometimes even convincingly, because it has to, that it's changed its behavior. When you do a reorg like the one you're asking about, you move all those interests around without ever actually having to deal with the underlying problem or challenge. You basically avoid confronting it, but you're going to be very, very busy for a while reorging. Here's the problem. Nowhere is it addressing who owns the decision, the money, the people, the data, and any legal responsibilities. This may be just another bureaucratic response. See, what's not addressed here, this is what I have to deal with, is the culture that lies underneath all this. It's far harder to give up certain monies for others because a lot of silos, there's a lot of equities, there's a lot of careers that are riding on programs more and more, especially in the last 25 years, or even going back further, turning everything over to contractors. How do you preserve technical expertise? It also obscures what's really going on from any policymakers from the outside, especially oversight committees that may ask about what's going on and what will this answer. It really gives new leadership at least the appearance or the illusion of control. And this was part of the problem over 25 years ago, was there was urgency. You need to meet the demands of the 21st century. But then what about analytic challenges? You know, what about minimization when it comes to constitutional constraints with U.S. persons? What about auditing? Those things are the things bureaucracy often doesn't really want to deal with, sort of the safeguards. So a lot of times the reorganization is just ceremonial. It will answer pressure from the outside. Are you doing something? So you tell Congress, you tell the White House, you try to, you know, answer for them and others who are on your back. You know, you'll receive perhaps, you know, realignment of resources and personnel. But a label, by the way, is not a capability. The label is not the actual mission. Someone who's been designated a mission director is just announcing that is not accountability. If you fail, what are the consequences? Where is that being measured? The timetable that they're proposing, I think it's a warning sign. They're saying the plans of this massive reorg are due at the end of this month. Well, that's tomorrow. The rollout's supposed to take place in October, as I understand it. And then, and this is a classic phrase, full operating capability will actually occur sometime in January. That is an incredibly ambitious schedule. You're transforming this vast, incredibly classified, technically complex agency in just a few months.
0: That was Thomas Drake, a former NSA senior executive and whistleblower. Find more news and commentary on the NSA reorganization plan and links to Drake's website by visiting our Between the Lines website at btlonline.org.

0: 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Our theme music was written by Richard Hill and performed by Mikata. This week's program was produced by Susan Bramhall, Mary Hunt, Anna Manzo, Bob Nixon, Melinda Tuhus, and Jeff Yates. For Between the Lines, I'm Scott Harris.
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1: Freedom and equality are political principles determined not by a transcendental authority before which all humans qua humans are equal, nor by a general human fate like death. Rather, they are intrinsically worldly principles which grow up directly from the coming together, the twofold aims of liberation from oppression and the founding of a new political space of freedom and equality.
2: That's Peg Birmingham, and this is Alternative Radio. I'm David Barsamyan. This edition of AR features Peg Birmingham on freedom and equality. Freedom and equality are foundations of democratic societies. Article 1 of the Universal Declaration of Human Rights, passed by the United Nations in 1948, is a milestone document that establishes that, quote, all human beings are born free and equal in dignity and rights, unquote. Yet despite the lofty aims of the UN Declaration, much of the world is not achieving those goals. Just look around. As Orwell once said, what is right in front of your nose is sometimes the most difficult thing to see. Freedom and equality are under sustained attack by the rich and powerful. This is particularly noticeable in the United States, where the regime in Washington, aided by its mega corporate allies, are undermining freedom and equality. Our guest today is Peg Birmingham. She's professor of philosophy at DePaul University. She's a leading specialist on Hannah Arendt. She spoke at the Hannah Arendt Center at Bard College in Annandale-on-Hudson in New York. And now, Peg Birmingham.
1: So I want to begin by considering the issue of the secular, or what Hannah Arendt calls secularization, and why this raises the problematic of authority in the constituting of a new political space, particularly the problematic of authority in the revolutionary constitution of a new political space, which has as its aims the liberation from oppression and the founding of a new political space of freedom and equality. What kind of authority, if any, is at work in this new beginning, this new constitution of a political space? And here I will confine my remarks to Arendt's thoughts on the revolutionary founding of the U.S. Constitution. And in conclusion, I want to turn to what Arendt finds most problematic in the U.S. Constitution, namely, how does it endure? And I submit that in our present political moment, the urgent problematic Arendt points to is not the authority of the beginning, but the endurance of this beginning and its political institutions. Arendt turns to Machiavelli, who she claims is the first to face the problem of how to think a new authority in a secular age. More important in our context of thinking the meaning of revolution is that Machiavelli was the first to visualize the rise of a purely secular realm whose laws and principles of action were independent of the teachings of the gospel, of the church in particular, and of moral standards transcending the sphere of human affairs in general. It was for this reason that he insisted that people who enter politics should first learn how not to be good, that is, how not to act according to Christian precepts. Arendt agrees entirely with Machiavelli's claim that modern revolutions require a break with Christianity and more generally with absolutes, theological or otherwise. She points out that despite the not infrequent claim that all modern revolutions are essentially Christian in origin, the early Christian sects, with their stress on the equality of souls before God, its open contempt for all public powers, and its promise of a kingdom in heaven, were not forerunners of either modern revolutions or secularization. She points out that Luther's Reformation never intended to found a new secular order, but rather to liberate a truly Christian life from the secular realm. The point here for Arendt, following Machiavelli, is that modern revolutions are inherently secular in liberating the political from any absolute foundation. Indeed, she goes on to claim secularization itself, and not the contents of Christian teachings, constitute the origin of revolution. To put a fine point on it, for Arendt, secularization is the condition of modern revolutions, establishing, as she puts it, a secular realm with a dignity of its own. And by the secular, she means, politically, secularism means no more than religious creeds and institutions have no publicly binding authority, and that conversely, political life has no religious sanction. Losing its foundation in the theological, the secular political realm gains its dignity, but loses its claim to an absolute authority. Recently, Samuel Moyne focuses on Arendt's observation in On Revolution that it was easier for religion to leave politics than for politics to leave religion. And Moyne follows this to claim that Arendt never concedes the loss of an absolute. One cannot fail to register her, Arendt, insistence that even such politics, self-contained and post-metaphysical, must have continuing recourse to an absolute, of the kind that metaphysics in the form of religion provided more plausibly and effortlessly than revolution could easily succeed in doing. Moyne goes on to argue that while Arendt claims that this continuous recourse to an absolute not need to be religion, nevertheless, she never gives up her claim that politics needs some kind of absolute authority to establish the legitimacy of political power and the legality of positive laws. However, when Arendt argues that it's easier for religion to leave politics than for politics to leave religion, she's pointing to the immense difficulty of finding a secular, worldly source of authority not rooted in the transcendent. Arendt argues that the betrayal of the revolution occurred when the revolutionaries attempted to reinstall an absolute authority as the foundation of worldly political affairs. She claims that this abandonment of the secular takes two different forms, either by falling into the infinite and absolute stream of history, or into the absolute sovereignty of the nation state. To briefly take up the first, Arendt argues that the revolutionary concept of the political was abandoned when such revolutionaries such as Robespierre viewed themselves as part of a historical undertow that swept everything in its midst, including its own children. It devours its own children. As she puts it, history became the new absolute in human affairs. The second betrayal was to establish the nation state as sovereign and absolute authority. Arendt could not be more straightforward in her assessment of the destructive role the nation state has played in reestablishing an absolute foundation to the political. As she points out, European absolutism, in theory and praxis, the existence of an absolute sovereign whose will is the source of both power and law, was a relatively new phenomenon. It had been the first and most conspicuous consequence of what we call secularization, namely the emancipation of the secular power from the authority of the church. Secularization, then, for her, is, just to repeat, emancipation of secular power from the authority of the church. Again, this emancipation is the condition for modern revolutions. The betrayal of this secularized emancipation is to reintroduce the absolute back into politics, either in the form of history or the sovereign nation state, and often those two accompany each other. Now, I want to pause for a moment and consider the important distinction Arendt is making between secularization on the one hand and secularism on the other, as I think it addresses recent critiques of the secular and the accompanying call for a post-secular politics. Now, what Arendt claims is that secularism not only rejects any form of the absolute in politics, it never denies the importance of religion. As she points out, this would be an impossibility. As she writes in her Denktagebuch, secularization, which never denied religious content, this is an impossibility, but rather posed the ancient problem of earthly immortality anew. So again, she's not denying the importance of religion in human affairs, but only claiming that with secularization, religion has no publicly binding authority and political life has no religious sanction. Now, having claimed that absolute authority has no place in politics, understood as a space of freedom and equality, the question can be raised, does Arendt claim any source of authority for the constitution of these revolutionary public political spaces, even if they're not absolute? In other words, is she able to provide any help in thinking a worldly non-absolute authority? And further, would she want to? Would she want to provide such help? Would she want authority in the realm of politics? Now, to answer this question, I want to turn briefly to her essay, What is Authority?, wherein she claims that the notion of political authority is entirely Roman. Only the Romans had a concept of authority that was taken directly from the political, worldly experience, namely the founding of Rome. The Greeks, by contrast, take their notion of authority from the non-political experience of the parent-child and the teacher-student relation, both of which for her cannot serve as models of political authority, and indeed produce disastrous consequences if imported into the political. In the political realm, we deal always with adults who are past the age of education, properly speaking, and politics, or the right to participate in the management of public affairs, begins precisely where education has come to an end. And indeed, she goes on to point out that whenever the model of education is superimposed on politics, those who pretend to educate are really wanting to dominate. Now, it seems to me that this is consistent with her claim at the end of the Eichmann trial that politics is not the nursery, and we do not obey the laws like children obey their parents. We enter politics as adults and as equals, whose relationship with one another is not one of command and obedience. By contrast, as just mentioned, for her, the Roman notion of authority is drawn from the political experience of the founding of Rome and the sacredness this foundation has, which remains binding for all future generations. Indeed, the absolute authority of this founding through time is achieved through the unbroken tradition which ties back, and there she uses the Latin religare, the tying back from which we get religion or religious. This unbroken tradition ties every new generation back to the sacred beginning. Thus, the force of the unbroken tradition is essential to continue the authority of the sacredness of the beginning. Strikingly, she points out that the Roman notion of authority does not have its foundation in religion. Certainly, she points out that gods were present, Janus, the god of beginning, and Hector, the god of remembrance. But the sacredness is not due to the divine, but the political experience of founding a new city to which every generation is tied back. That's the notion there of religion. Authority, insofar as it's based on tradition, is of Roman political origin and was monopolized by the church only when it became the political as well as the spiritual heir of the Roman Empire. So I want to emphasize that it's the break in tradition which for Arendt characterizes the modern age and not the loss of the belief in the divine that fractures the Roman triangle or trinity of authority, religion, and tradition and causes the loss of political authority. She points out that there have been many attempts to save it. Luther, for example, questions temporal authority, but wants to leave secure tradition and religion. Hobbes desires to lose tradition while leaving intact authority and religion in the figure of Leviathan as the mortal god. And the humanists want to give up religion and authority, yet still want to claim an unbroken tradition which in itself would hold some kind of authority. She is unwavering in her claim that the break in tradition is irrevocable. And further, she does not lament this loss of authority that occurs in its wake. And there we could even think of the collection of, early collection of hers, titled Between the Past and the Future. And that notion of a gap, of standing in the gap between the past and the future, which is the break in tradition, I think I counted at least 6 or 7 essays where Arendt returns in one way or another to a reading of this gap, this break between the past and the future. And she really is saying that's where all of us today stand, both in acting and thinking and in judging. This is the gap of all three activities. Just to repeat, the break in tradition for Arendt is irrevocable, and she does not lament the loss. For her, the falling apart of the Trinity is liberating. Notably, at the conclusion of her essay on authority, she does not defend the notion or argue that we need a new version of it. Indeed, and this follows from the beginning of the essay, she points out without much fuss at all that when asking the question of authority, we must simply ask, what was authority? And she concludes the essay on a celebratory note. History, tradition, now a rubble heap at our feet, allows for a new relation, fresh eyes to the past. the loss of religious belief opens up the possibility of a new form of faith. And the loss of authority allows for confronting anew, without the religious trust in a sacred beginning, and without the protection of traditional and therefore self-evident standards of behavior, by the elementary problems of living, of human living together. So with the loss of authority, we can finally be confronted without religious trust, without falling back on some standards of behavior, but we can confront together the elementary problems of human living together. And I'm going to return to this in the conclusion of my remarks. Although Arendt is unwavering in her claim that with the break in tradition, we have lost all ties to an authoritative foundation, to new constitutional foundings, nevertheless, it seems to me, she does not leave us entirely bereft of finding a source of legitimacy to power and the legality of positive laws. And she finds this source of legitimacy in the revolutionary action itself, which, as I said earlier, the twofold aims of liberation from oppression and the founding of a new political space of freedom and equality. She writes, "Freedom and equality are political principles determined not by a transcendental authority before which all humans qua humans are equal, nor by a general human fate like death, which one day takes all men equally from the world. Rather, they are intrinsically worldly principles which grow up directly from the coming together. The authority of the Constitution, its elementary, objective, worldly character, as Arendt puts it, is given in these constituting principles imminent to action itself. Again, there is no transcendental source of these principles. They are inherent to acting for the sake of freedom and equality, and they last only insofar as the action continues. These principles provide direction and orientation, but they do not tell us what to do." And here I think Ronald Dworkin's distinction between a principle and its enactment is helpful here, and I think it follows Arendt very closely. He gives the example of telling his children to act fairly. Fairly is the principle, but it does not tell them what to do. It only tells them to act in a fair manner. The latter needs to be worked out, and there will certainly be different conceptions of fairness that are up for debate and argument in the household. So too with the principles of freedom and equality. Again, they map out a direction, but they do not tell us specifically what it is we should be doing. We do not obey these principles. We act for their sake. And moreover, these principles are historical principles. We might call them historical universals, insofar as they claim universality, but always conditioned historically. Thus, when we speak of the authority of the Supreme Court decisions, it seems to me that from an Arendtian perspective, we are not talking about the authority of the actual decisions. For instance, the conception of equality in the Plessy case that established the principle of separate but equal, and the explicit overturning of this concept of equality in Brown. The decision can be and was politically debated, argued, and overturned. We could say that another example would be Roe v. Wade and its overturning, and in our present moment, the vigorous political response to overturning the overturning. The authority of the court resides not in the specific decisions. It resides only in the principles that animate these decisions. And it seems to me that the loss of the authority of this judicial institution, which is also a political institution, will occur if it's perceived as abandoning altogether the principle of equality or freedom.
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1: To summarize then, insofar as the U.S. Constitution emerges out of revolutionary acting together for the sake of freedom and equality, we do not need to look for a transcendent source of authority for the legitimacy of power or the legality of our positive laws. These inaugural principles are immanent to the constituting itself. As Arendt points out, the beginning of action, the arche, the principle, carries its principle with it, and therefore the legitimacy of power and the law, which these principles are immanent to it. And the beginning with its inaugural principles must be carried on by those who come after, also beginners, who in the carrying on will begin anew. This is, I think, something that's missed in her analysis of action in the human condition. And that is that action is not only the capacity for beginning something new, but it must be inseparable from the bearing of the beginning, of carrying the beginning forward. She says, if that doesn't happen, if we just have a new beginning, a new principle, an RK or a rule, if that becomes separated from the bearing of it, of carrying it forward, this is the moment of political sovereignty. Because what we get then is that the beginning becomes the rule, and it's being carried forward, but it's not. Those of us who come after are simply obeying the rule. So that's where we get the notion of sovereignty, is once the beginning and the bearing of the beginning become separate. And that's why I wanted to stress here that the beginning must be carried on by those who come after. And insofar as those who come after are also beginners, this carrying on will be itself a new beginning. So it will not be static. It won't be just carrying on the status quo, and I'm going to come back to that in a moment. So Arendt is not calling for a return to some sacred and inviolable beginning or origin to which we are tied back to, allowing for something like the U.S. Constitution being a sacred document or giving rise to some civil religion. I think this is what the original constitutionalists claim with their idea of original intent. Somehow we could be tied back to this. Instead, for Arendt, these principles of freedom and equality constitute the living spirit of the Constitution, which will endure only so long as there are citizens who are willing to carry on these principles and bear their burden. Now, before reflecting further on the problem of the endurance of these founding principles, I want to return to Arendt's insistence that in a democratically constituted political space, citizens do not obey the law, but give their consent to it. Indeed, it was the mutual consent that established the U.S. Republic. We hold these truths to be self-evident. And I think here she's pointing to we hold these principles to be self-evident for us. Now, in her essay on civil disobedience, Arendt claims that this mutual consent requires the political duty to dissent, to not support the laws when they are viewed as unjust. And what I'd like to suggest is that for Arendt, then, citizens are the authorities on whether the laws are just or unjust. Moreover, she points out the newcomer, by virtue of being welcomed into the community, gives its tacit consent to it. She calls this the universalis consensus that marks the citizen's relation to the law. However, at just this point in the essay on civil disobedience, she pauses. And the pause is significant. She pauses to consider the status of those who were not part of the constituting of the new political space with its mutual promising and consent. She points to those held in chattel slavery who were explicitly excluded from the constituting and who certainly did not give their consent to such an exclusion. In fact, Arendt points out that even with the 13th and 14th Amendments to the Constitution, due process under the law, except for criminals, and this is a significant exception, and the recognition of equal citizenship to all born on U.S. soil, nevertheless, she points out, even with these two amendments, systematic racism continues in the United States, raising the question of whether a radical new beginning to the U.S. Constitution is necessary, more than simply a carrying on of the beginning. Inspired by Arendt, I want to raise this question. Will the founding principles endure only by a radical new beginning, a new constituting or founding of a political space of freedom and equality, and the new political institutions emerging from this? And this is, I think, what she suggests in this pause, where she asks really the question, will amendments to the Constitution be enough? Or does there have to be a new beginning? Does something else have to happen? A new constituting? And I want to emphasize here that there's nothing contradictory between new beginnings and the endurance of the principles of equality and freedom. Indeed, their endurance may very well lie in new beginnings and new political institutions. While Arendt is often viewed as an uncritical celebrant of the U.S. Constitution, it is precisely the endurance of these principles that so worries Arendt as she examines the American Revolution. And surprisingly, for a thinker who is often read as dismissing the passions from the political, specifically criticizing the French Revolution for including the sentiment of pity, Arendt is worried when she turns to the American Revolution by the lack of passion in the constitution of U.S. political space. She writes of the American revolutionaries, they found it easy to think of passions in terms of desire and to banish it from any connotation of its original meaning, which is pratein, to suffer and to endure. This lack of experience gives their theories, even if they are sound, an air of light-mindedness, a certain weightlessness, which will put into jeopardy their durability. For humanly speaking, it is endurance which enables man to create durability and continuity. She suggests here that the endurance of these principles require more than sound theories guided by reason. Their endurance requires they are animated by political affects or passions. Now, I want to suggest that Arendt's concluding remarks to a lecture course given in 1954 at UC Berkeley, gives us insight to how she might be thinking these political affects. And I stress here political affects. There are other affects and sentiments for her that are not political. But what are the political affects that the American revolutionaries were too light-minded in simply dismissing from their considerations in the Constitution? The 1954 lecture ends with a reflection on the contemporary state of politics. She points out the modern growth of worldlessness, the withering away of everything between us, can also be described as the spread of the desert. By the desert, she means the space between, another name for the interessa of the public space. The space between us has become withered in the way plants wither in the scorching summer heat, becoming dry and shrunken. The desert, she claims, is another name for the nihilism of our present age, with its accompanying cynicism and gullibility, in which people believe both in nothing and at the same time are willing to believe in anything. The urgent political task, she claims, is to transform the desert and this sense of nihilism, cynicism, gullibility into a world through the conjoined faculties of passion and action. In these concluding remarks to the 1954 lecture, Arendt defines passion as the faculty of suffering and with it the virtue of endurance, which she claims is the most easily lost. By suffering, she means to endure or undergo the passion rather than dismissing it. The political affects, the passions, are most easily lost, yet nonetheless more fundamental, she claims, than action, insofar as only those who can endure the passion of living under desert conditions can be trusted to summon up in themselves the courage that lies at the root of action, of becoming an active being. Now, just to say something about these political affects, for Arendt, political affects are world-disclosing in the sense that their reality is measured not in the force the passion with which the passion affects the soul, but rather by the amount of reality the passion transmits to it. So, for instance, she says that fear and hope are not properly political affects, because fear causes us to shrink back from the world, and hope causes us to jump over it. Anger, she says, is the properly political affect. Now, political affects have for her two further characteristics, openness to others and the disclosure of the fundamental plurality that marks our being in the world with others. Now, in her Berkeley lecture, she explicitly mentions courage, but it is not alone in her list of the world-disclosing political affects, among which can also be counted anger, gratitude, lamentation, and joy, as well as the horror and shame at what has happened and what human beings are capable of doing. It seems to me, then, that these are the affects which can counter the pervasive cynicism and gullibility of our present moment. And I submit that these are the political affects animating what Arendt more generally calls love of the world. Far removed from patriotism, rooted in the love of the nation and a unified notion of the people. And as Arendt points out, set the world on fire, and I add, continues to do so. Instead, it's what Montesquieu calls the love of equality, the love of virtue, that characterizes the spirit of the laws in a democracy, in distinction to the monarchy's love of honor or the fear that animates tyranny. Returning one final time to Arendt's essay, What is Authority? And thinking about what has happened to authority in the thought of Hannah Arendt, I want to submit that Arendt offers something like a secularized trinity, no longer Roman and no longer rooted in any kind of authority, certainly not authoritative origins. As I noted above at the conclusion of the essay, she claims that the loss of tradition opens up for the first time a relation to the past, many pasts. The loss of religion opens up the possibility of a new form of faith, and the loss of authority allows for confronting the elementary problems of inhabiting the earth and world together. What I'm trying to suggest is that this secularized trinity may be a way that we can think of a way of being together politically, to say it rather simply. Now, Arendt understands our relation to the past as that of reconciliation. Our relationship to the past is one of facing up to the shock of reality of what has happened and actively bearing its burden. Further, the loss of belief opens up the possibility of a new form of faith, no longer tied to a sacred origin, but instead a tying together in what Arendt calls a new form of solidarity that bears the burden of the past and acts in concert for the sake of new beginnings. This is a faith in one another and in this world, not the world to come or a world beyond, but this world with all its horrors, but also its joy in acting in concert together and in gratitude for this time on earth. And finally, the loss of authority opens up our capacity for critical judgment, animated by the inaugural principles of freedom and equality, to confront anew the problems of inhabiting the world and earth together. So I'm suggesting that this secularized trinity of reconciliation, solidarity, and critical judgment might be a way that we could think of, again, not a source of authority, but a way of reanimating the spirit of the laws, the principles of freedom and equality that are the only source of legitimacy for the U.S. Constitution, animate the living spirit of freedom and equality. Now, in her essay on the crisis of education, Arendt asked the question of whether we love our children enough to educate them to take responsibility for the world. Echoing this question and rephrasing it to address the problem of constitutional authority in a secular age, I submit that the Arendtian question might be, do we love the principles of freedom and equality enough to bear the burden of ensuring their continued endurance in animating political and legal institutions constituted by them, and which may very well include the courage of new beginnings and new political and juridical institutions to ensure this endurance? Thank you.
3: Thank you so much. And when I first started reading Arendt, I thought she was very pessimistic about things, but the second time around I saw these very hopeful passages that the conclusion of your talk especially brings out very, very beautifully. But there is one thing that I've always struggled with every time I read Arendt, and I think she also acknowledges it. It is the material realities of the world. Arendt tries to differentiate between consumerism, excess consumption, and private property in the human condition, but I still don't find that acknowledgement, at least not enough. And I'm wondering if the secularized trinity that you propose, if there's something within there that also responds to the forms of neo-capitalism that we all suffer from.
1: So let's just stay with On Revolution. She begins by saying that the tremendous insight of Marx, and she's utterly favorable, as well as Adam Smith, is that poverty is not a natural phenomenon. It's politically produced. And therefore, it can be politically addressed. And then you turn the page, and there she is saying, you know, poverty, you know, this is a concern with private bodily needs, and poverty should have been kept away out of the streets of Paris. And you think, what is going on? So I think if you look at all of the essays in which she talks about revolution, let's just stay with that. I think Arendt says two different things. I think on the one hand, she wants a strict distinction. On the other, what she really wants, and this is in her interviews on revolution and politics, is that she wants the political to regulate the economic, but not that there can be a strict separation between the political and the economic. And then just to answer, and this is for me the thread of the book, I think her most important work is The Origins of Totalitarianism, particularly the chapter on imperialism. So there she's immensely concerned with capitalism, the production of superfluousness, the expropriation of the peasantry from the land, which she says is the beginning of the modern age, and the production of superfluousness, which she says it was the capitalist imperial project that at its heart was the production of superfluousness, and the driving engine is racism. She said that became the perfect superfluousness, her words, the perfect superfluousness of the death camps. I think the human condition has to be reread from her analysis of imperialism. I don't think that she dismisses materiality from the Vita Activa. And I think she does not dismiss labor and work from having

0: Because for our end, pity, in the end, separates us. There's the pitier and the pitiable. Whereas in the ideas of solidarity, there has to be all of us.
1: Yeah.
0: And I'm wondering how that fits with your...
1: That's why I wanted it. It was far too brief, far too sketchy. But that's why I wanted to say a little bit about what she means by a political affect or a world-disclosing affect, which I think is what she's pointing to when she says that there has to be, to transform the desert into a world, there has to be the conjoined faculties of passion and action. And so pity, it's a sentiment of the self. So Rousseau and Emile says that Emile has to learn pity because in pity, it contributes to his sense of independence. Like I look at the person begging on the street and Emile says, I'm very happy with my state. At least I'm not begging for food. So pity is all a self-sentiment. The force of the passion is reveals something about, affects the self. Whereas a world-disclosing affect, like anger, and she actually says compassion to be political needs to be transformed into anger. Compassion is always singular. She's using, as distinct from pity, the world disclosing political affects. And I think that's a totality. Politics for her is worldly. And that goes back to the citation from the Denktagebuch that secularization does not deny the importance of religion, but we have to repose the Greek notion of earthly immortality. Just briefly, what I'm suggesting is that what she says in the human condition about the Greek notion of immortality, Achilles is the exemplary figure. It's the heroic action. It's usually military, and it is individual. And the deeds of the individual, like Achilles, are then remembered through the ages. So there, the Greek notion of immortality is concerned with endurance. How does the polis endure from one generation to another? But the endurance is heroic deeds and words that shine through the ages. She is rethinking glory not as individual and not specifically even the endurance of the polis, but how does the earth and world, which now stand under the threat of total annihilation. She ends human condition with the threat of nuclear weapons. And it's like she turns the page 5 years later and she opens with it. The earth and world now stand under total annihilation. As if it's a continuation in my I think On Revolution is the sequel to The Human Condition. And that what she's asking, and the human condition is not a celebration of the Greeks. It is a damning critical analysis of the modern age. And what happens to the vita activa in the modern age? What happens to the fecundity of life? What happens to the care and concern for the durability of worlds? It's gone. She's looking at modern revolutions to see what resources they could offer us for responding to living under the threat of total annihilation. So it's not just new beginnings, but it's also endurance of not only these principles of freedom and equality, but in a larger sense, the endurance of a plurality of worlds on a common earth. So I think that just briefly then, her notion of glory moves from individual heroic deeds and words. She never says political immortality. And, that got me thinking. Because I think that what she expands the Greek notion to include the political, the consideration, how are the world, and that has to be said in plural, the plurality of worlds, how is life in a plurality of worlds on a common earth going to endure under the threat of total annihilation, which since

0: 1963, we can now include climate annihilation, climate catastrophe. So her notion of glory, in my view, begins with this notion of a new form of solidarity, animated by these, what I'm calling these immortal affects, these worldly affects, and conjoined with political action, but also with rethinking the activity of labor and the activity of work. Because in the human condition, when she starts out by saying, what is the shared concern of the vita activa? What do each of these three activities together, what is their shared concern? Immortality. So labor is as concerned with immortality, which I think is the care and maintenance of our daily life. Work, which I think has the largest chapter, is on the durability of the world. And then action is for the sake of new beginnings. And remember what she says. New beginnings are to save the world from ruination. She's not really talking about new beginnings as such. New beginnings save the world from ruination. The power of action saves us from ruin. So I don't know if that answers your question, but that's the direction I would go in. And I don't think it's just human dignity in her there. But it's the dignity of a plurality of worlds on a common earth. And that's why I think she wants to broaden that to earthly immortality and not specifically political immortality. Thank you. Thank you.
1: 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I'm David Barsamyan. 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

0: From the National Press Building in Washington, D.C., this is your Corporate Crime Report, a Morning Minute for Tuesday, September 29, 2026. I'm Russell Mokhiber. Amazon is starting to deliver packages by drone. Some people like it, many don't. For neighborhoods in Richardson, Texas, near the Amazon distribution center, any joy about the innovation has been muted by the sound of dozens of drones, if not more than 100 of them, flying by every day, sometimes so loud that they sound like flying lawnmowers. For those people living closest to the Amazon flight paths, the ever-droning deliveries pose the most serious threat to their private and peaceful life. That's according to a report in the New York Times. We hear them zoom, zoom, zoom back and forth from morning until past dinner time, said Nikki Anderson. For the Corporate Crime Reporter, I'm Russell Mokhiber.
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0: TUC Radio, Time of Useful Consciousness. Michael Parenti, Voting in the USA, How the Vote Was Won and Lost. This is the second part of a one-hour critical analysis of the voting system in the USA by Dr. Michael Parenti. In part one, Parenti presented the rather extensive list of people who were not allowed to vote at the making of U.S. democracy in 1787 and their long and interesting struggle to gain the franchise. Most of today's program is about the ways in which votes, most recently, get rigged and elections stolen. Michael Parenti is one of the nation's leading progressive political analysts. After receiving his PhD in political science from Yale, he risked and ended his academic career when he openly opposed the war on Vietnam. Here's part two of Voting in the USA.
1: And then, of course, elections are stolen outright. I'm going to talk about two elections that I am absolutely sure are stolen. That's the 2000 presidential election and the 2004 presidential election. 2000, I think people know already. The final outcome hinged on how the vote went in Florida. I remember that night when they said, it was on TV, the election night, and somebody said, well, Florida's gone Democratic. And Bush said, oh, no, we haven't conceded Florida. We're not losing Florida. He knew something that the rest of us didn't know. Independent investigations have shown that there were serious irregularities directed mostly at ethnic minorities and low-income residents who usually voted Democratic, including 36,000 newly registered voters whose names were not added to the voter rolls. See, there was a tremendous outpouring in 2000. A lot of people came. Others turned away because they were declared, almost always incorrectly, to be convicted felons. In several Democratic precincts, state officials closed the polls early, leaving long lines of would-be voters stranded. State troopers near polling sites delayed people for hours while searching their cars. And you see, when people get delayed for hours, or they get delayed waiting online, they can't wait. It's not only that they get tired or they get disgusted. They just can't wait 5 hours. They got to get back to their kids or get back to their job or get back to whatever else they had to do. Some precincts required two photo IDs, which many citizens do not have. I don't have to do. And how many people have two photo IDs? Raise your hand if you do. 1, 2, 3, 4, 5. Most of the people here do not have two photo IDs. You two do because you're students, right? That's why. Well, then there was also a requirement in Florida. There was also a requirement passed just 2 weeks before the election that you had to have a photo ID. Now, I remember going in, you never had to have a photo ID. You just signed your name, and if it matched the signature that was there, that was good enough. That already disfranchises all sorts of people who don't have cars, who can't afford cars, the elderly and others and such, who don't drive and the like. And you know about all the other story about shipping down people from Washington to intimidate the vote counters and the like, and the fact that Bush lost the popular vote, but once he got Florida, swung 500 votes, he got the presidency. Now, what happened in Florida, by the way, was happening in other places. This stuff about challenging people, losing registration forms, I'm sorry, your name isn't on the voter rolls for some reason, and all these things. This is happening in other places also. This method of intimidating and suppressing the vote, we gave the example of Rehnquist during the Nixon years doing that, going around. So this kind of thing, what happened is that in Florida, there was a spotlight on it, and the race was so close, and it was so blatant. You know, Brother Jeb was pulling out all the stops that it really came across and actually some of it made its way into the myopic view of the media. A study by computer scientists and social scientists estimated that in the 2000 election, there was about 4 to 6 million votes left uncounted. That it could, it would have been not just a 2 million victory for Gore, it would have been substantially more. Now, not maybe not all of those 2 to 4 million votes were Democratic votes, but the majority probably were. The 2004 election, in 2000, 105 million people voted in 2000. In 2004, the turnout climbed to 122 million. So that's 17 million new voters. It was rather extraordinary. The climb really went from about 50% of the electorate to about 65% of the electorate. It's one of the highest we've ever had in presidential election. 2004, if you remember it way back, it was a remarkable development. The Democratic Party went into that election more unified than it had ever been since 1964, I would say. In 2004, not only was the Democratic Party there, and not only were people ready to vote for a candidate nobody particularly liked. I mean, how do you warm up to John Kerry, I mean, for Christ's sake? But it was really such a strong anti-Bush vote. But not only that, but the Republican Party was splintered in a way I had never seen before. You had former Republican policy wonks, policymakers, some high-level people from the Nixon and Reagan and Bush senior administrations disaffecting, breaking, publicly, and saying, this country's on the wrong course, we're not going in the right direction. You had former military generals, the military brass. I mean, once these guys were out and got their pensions, then they could speak up, and they spoke, signing these statements about, we do not have confidence in this present administration. All sorts of kinds of people were coming around. In addition, the 2 million progressives who had voted for Ralph Nader in 2000 switched to Kerry in 2004. I voted for Nader in 2000 because Gore was taking California by 8 percentage points. I figured it was okay to vote for Nader. If it had gotten any closer, I would have voted for Gore. But I was on Democracy Now! The morning that Ralph Nader announced that he was going to run for 2004, and Amy Goodman said to me, what do you think of that? It was the top story, and I was then interviewed. I said, well, I think Ralph Nader is a great American. I think he would lend a dimension of issues that wouldn't be there otherwise. He would move the center of political gravity a little further over to the left and all that, but I'm not going to vote for him because I believe the situation is so grave that we have to get Mr. Bush out, so I'm going to vote for Kerry. And that's what other people did. So to achieve his remarkable tally, Bush Jr. got 62 million votes, they say. In other words, he got almost 12 million more votes than he got in 2000. How the hell did that happen? Meanwhile, Kerry showed only 8 million more votes than Gore received in 2000. Let me give you another statistic that's very telling. Pre-election surveys indicated that there was 16.8 million, I said 17 million, but 16.8 million new voters. Among these voters, Kerry was a heavy favorite. Overwhelmingly among the new voters were going for Kerry. That, by the way, was one of the most hidden, undisclosed, and buried datum. That was a datum that the media didn't tell anybody. They somehow never saw that one. And all the dispute that came afterward, nobody ever mentioned the fact that in fact Kerry was the favorite among the new voters. So for Bush to have achieved this growth, he would have had to keep all of his 50 million from 2000, plus a majority of the new voters, plus a large share of the very liberal Nader defectors. Nothing in the campaign, nothing in the opinion polls suggested such a mass crossover. The numbers simply do not add up. In key states like Ohio, the Democrats achieved immense success at registering new voters, outdoing the Republicans by as much as 5-1. The Democratic Party, again, also was unusually united in Ohio. All through Election Day of 2004, exit polls showed John Kerry was ahead by 53% to 47%, and that he would win a solid victory in the vote and the Electoral College. I want to tell you something else that's sort of interesting. Before the election, several Republican lights had announced their intention to suppress the Democratic vote. Interview, U.S. News and World Report, Pennsylvania House Speaker John Purcell observed that Kerry would need a huge number of votes in Philadelphia to carry the state. Quote, "It's important for me to keep that number down." What a way to talk. You are a political representative in a democracy, and you talk about keeping that number down. Representative John Papageorge, a Republican of Michigan, quoted in the Detroit Free Press, "If we do not suppress the Detroit vote," look at the verbs that are being used, "suppress the Detroit vote, we're going to have a tough time in this election." In Nevada, former executive director of the state GOP, Dan Burdish, tells the press, "I'm looking to take Democrats off the voter rolls." So those are some of the ways this victory was achieved by Georgie Jr. So Florida, what was going to be the next Florida? I'll tell you who is the next Florida. Florida and Ohio and New Mexico and Nevada and about one or two other states. Every one of the swing states, of the 11 swing states, there were these efforts being made to suppress the vote. Not always successful. Sometimes absentee ballots were mailed out to voters on the day before Election Day, too late to be returned on time, or they were never mailed at all. Voter Democratic registration forms disappeared. Overseas ballots, very interesting stories there. The overseas ballots are traditionally handled by the State Department, as most other things. When you go travel overseas, you go to the U.S. Embassy, you're dealing with the U.S. State Department, as it should be. In 2004, for some reason, the Pentagon became the distributor of overseas ballots. What's the Pentagon doing in the business of elections? Nearly half of the 6 million American voters living abroad, a noticeable number of whom had formed, by the way, anti-Bush organizations, never received their ballots or got them too late. Military personnel, usually more inclined towards supporting the president, encountered no such problems or difficulties like that. I had a gentleman write to me, a man by the name of Stephen Gaves, who lives in Stockholm. He's an American. And he got my article on this. By the way, if you want, you can go visit my website, and I've got a piece on stolen elections, which has some of this data and other things, too. But he said he was part of, I think it was called, they had an organization like Democrats Abroad or something. And he eagerly looked forward to getting his ballot. And when it came, it was a military ballot. And he knew he couldn't vote because he could not perjure himself. He said, "What unit did you serve in?" And this, and he had never been in the military. And he wrote back, and he never heard from them and all that. So he got disgusted. He said, "I'm never going to apply for another ballot." This is another thing that happens, that when you suppress votes and you thwart voters and you discourage and frustrate them, they often then do not come back and vote again. They start to get discouraged. And then, of course, there were tens of thousands of Democratic voters were stricken from the rolls as convicted felons, that thing I mentioned before. That happened not just in Florida, but was happening all over the place. And there were all sorts of other subterfuges that were going on. Election officials in Minnesota, in some areas, denied registration forms to anti-Bush canvassers who wanted to go door-to-door in Democratic precincts to get out the vote. Voter Outreach of America, it's a company funded by the Republican National Committee, collected thousands of voter registration forms in Nevada, promised to turn them into public officials, and then systematically destroyed the ones belonging to Democrats. Registration books in Democratic precincts were frequently out of date or incomplete. In states like Ohio, the number of precincts that were favorable to Democrats were reduced drastically, like 13 to 3 or something. Now, when that happens, that means you're going to have fewer voting polls and longer lines. Anyway, you know about all these mishaps. Let me just say one thing about the touch screens. After all of these kinds of suppressions, there still were enough, millions surplus, to win the election for Kerry. But then you got to the touch screens, and in every anomaly with touch screens, they talk about glitches, things aren't right, we still got some wrinkles to work out and all. These aren't glitches. When the glitch keeps going only in one direction for the benefit of one candidate and against another candidate, that's not a glitch. Let me give you just one example. I got a whole bunch of things here, but it is going too long. In New Mexico, every county that had touchscreens, Kerry lost every county that had touchscreens, regardless of the ethnic makeup of the county, the income level in the county, or the past voting behavior. There were also some remarkable cases where Bush suddenly, he surged up and reversed and won a county that had never gone Republican in his life, and he won it by 68% or something like that. These incredible anomalies. The only thing that correlated with Kerry's defeat in these counties was the existence of these touch screens. So there's very strong reason to believe that these things were operating dishonestly. So there it is. In sum, and you know the whole story on touchscreens, I won't go into them. They're secret, there's no paper trail, blah, blah, and all that sort of stuff. So these are very real issues. Let me end by just talking about 2006. So what happened in 2006? How is it that the Democrats won? Well, there's a couple of things. First of all, they should have won by massively more. They should have had about a 60-seat majority. What happened in 2006 is you had what's called a base election, just like the one before it. A base election is when you assume the two voting constituencies are very fiercely divided. You're not going to make too many converts from the other camp over to your side. So how are you going to win the election? You're going to win the election by getting out your base, by concentrating on getting your people to the polls, encouraging them, this and that and the other thing, getting as many people out as you can. The Republicans, in 2006, the Republicans were so concentrating on trying to suppress the Democratic base that they forgot their own base. What happened is the Democrats didn't win that election. The Republicans lost it. They lost about 30% of their vote. I mean, it's really a remarkable disaffection. About 30% of the people who had voted Republican in 2004 either stayed home or switched to the Democratic Party or some other party, Libertarian or something else, in 2006. You lose 30% of your vote and you only lose the House by 20 seats and you still have a control on the Senate or a lock. Well, I mean, I think there's evidence that there still was theft. They lost in an area where they forgot to steal from. They just assumed they had these seats. These were pretty good seats and they had them. Also, I think they're getting nervous. I think our struggle and agitation and raising questions about touch screens and raising questions about suppression of the vote and such, I think that's been getting registering. I think Blackwell in Ohio, here's a case, the guy is running for governor. Here's a guy, he's African-American, he was a Democrat. He switched the Republican Party and he became Secretary of State. He stole the election in 2004. He suppressed, he pulled every trick in Ohio that you can. Ohio had very few touchscreen machines. It wasn't touchscreens. It was all the other things I was talking about. Suppression of the vote, losing ballot boxes, keeping people on that 9-hour lines and all that sort of thing. That's what Blackwell did in 2000. 2004, he's running for governor and he's still Secretary of State and he's still presiding over the election. I said, boy, you got the fox watching the chickens here. Okay. But there was a real spotlight on this guy. You know, he had taken some heat. These reports that had come out, the Conyers report and the like, they got worried. He would be saying, Well, what if I could steal Ohio again, but what if the Democrats win the Congress, and then what if they investigate me, and all sorts of people have been going to jail lately? So I think they got nervous as to, Milton Berle used to say, I do this work because I'm too nervous to steal. And that's what they were a little too nervous to steal. Karl Rove didn't get it all that right this time. But there were some things that happened, and I think there are many more seats they could have won, which they didn't win. And then there were some outrageous ones like Florida 13, which is still 18,000 votes where nobody voted for Congress. Suddenly they voted for dog catcher and judge and all the other things, but nobody voted for Congress. So the vote was wiped out and the Republican was given the seat. So this is all I have to say, that your vote is a very tenuous thing. The voting system in this country is a disgrace. It's a mess. It's 50 different systems of 50 different states. It's more than that. It then varies by county and county as to standards and what happens and what doesn't happen and the like. And there's a lot of thievery. It's a lot of it is not policed. A lot of it is you've got to trust people. Well, why the hell should we have to trust them with our vote and our vote count? So that's what voting is about. Voting is about the struggle. It's very much a part of the struggle for democracy itself. Thank you.
0: That was the conclusion of Voting in the USA, How the Vote Was Won and Lost by Dr. Michael Parenti. There's time to include one of the questions from the audience. This one is on third parties.
1: The question was, what are the chances of getting a viable third party to compete in national elections? That's another way that your vote is undermined. We don't have proportional representation. We have what's called single-member winner-take-all plurality. Single-member winner-take-all plurality means as follows. You got one district and only one candidate for each party. The candidate that wins a plurality, whether it's 48%, 52%, a plurality is the largest number of votes. It doesn't have to be a majority. If you've got three, four candidates, you might win less than 50%, but if you won the most votes, you get 100% of the representation. So the voters in your district who voted for you are represented. The voters who didn't vote for you are not represented. In proportional representation, it doesn't work that way. If you had PR, you would have a collective, maybe five county areas. You'd have a list of candidates. Let's say you have 10 candidates running. You get to vote for all those candidates. The vote is weighted. It's very simple. 1, 2, 3, this is number 4. This is if you can count up to 10, you would be able to master that ballot. You would. So if Party A wins 40% of the vote, they don't get 100%. They get only 4 seats. Party B get 30% of the vote, they get 3 seats. So every vote is counted. Party C won 10% of the vote, they get 1 seat or 2 seat, whatever it might be. So every vote is counted and every vote is represented. And it's no accident that in countries where you have proportional representation, you have an array of parties. And it doesn't lead to stalemate and chaos and instability, as they say. It leads to much more viable social democracies. It leads to countries that have stronger and better union laws, healthcare systems, social welfare programs, more equitable tax systems and like. If you look at Sweden, Denmark, Holland, Netherlands, it should be called, the Netherlands, Finland, Norway, even France and Italy, you'll see they have proportional representation they use. Italy has moved away in some of their elections now to single-member districts, which is a terrible mistake. So that would be how you could get third parties really going, by getting proportional representation instituted. The other thing we should look at, all over America, the laws are rigged by the two major parties against third parties. There are places, you want to get a third party on the ballot, you got to get like 20,000 signatures in 5 days just before the, you know, a certain May 1st to May 10th or something. I mean, all sorts of all sorts of hoops you got to jump through that make it very hard. In some states, there are registration fees. You got to pay $1 per signature, and you need 20,000 signatures. You know, it's $20,000 to get on the ballot. In effect, it's so bad. In a state like Illinois, I think the laws are so bad that when third-party people run, they just run as independents. They don't try to get a party position on the ballot as such. So these are some of the problems that you have in answer to that question. What does it take? It takes a lot of change to do.
0: You heard Dr. Michael Parenti's talk and response to a question on voting in the USA, how the vote was won and lost. Recorded at the Pleasant Hill Library in Contra Costa, California. Parenti grew up in a conservative, Catholic, working-class Italian community in New York City. He's a prolific author and engaging speaker. He serves on the board of judges for Project Censored and is the author of 22 books, among them Democracy for the Few, Contrary Notions, Super Patriotism, History as Mystery, and Dirty Truth. 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Time of useful consciousness is the time between the beginning of oxygen deficiency and the loss of consciousness, the brief moment in which a pilot may save the plane. My name is Maria Gilardin. Thank you for listening. 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
2: This week on Making Contact. Why do so many Americans lack access to basic nutritional food in a nation that harvests an abundance of produce each year? What role has corporate greed played in engineering food deserts?
3: Food deserts aren't an accident. They're a product of the free market. They're a result of deliberate corporate decisions.
4: I think the food industry is the most corrupt right now in America, and also the most broken.
5: In some cases, restrictive covenants prohibit future grocery store use for anywhere from 15 to, in some cases, 50 years. This leaves entire communities without a nearby option for fresh, healthy food.
2: We are feeling it, and feeling it bad. Milk is over $6 a gallon, ground beef over $10 a pound, and a loaf of bread $5. President Donald Trump said he'd end inflation. Instead, he killed a major policy initiative to increase competitive pricing and dangerously deregulated the grocery industry, all while scoffing at the idea that affordability was an important issue for many Americans. So is it really inflation, or is it something even more pernicious? Greedflation. On today's Making Contact, we take a look at the one industry that affects everyone every day: America's grocery industry, and why either your basket is empty or your wallet is. We talk with experts about the business of food, including community organizers fighting for food justice, a best-selling author, and a 30-year grocery industry insider who peels back the cover on industry practices that have caused nutritional wastelands, also known as grocery deserts, throughout the United States. I'm Casey J. Adler, and this is Making Contact. With mergers, consolidations, and the crushing of independents, the Big Four, Walmart, Kroger, Costco, and Albertsons, are raising prices to astronomical levels. Community organizers in California are faced with an even more insidious industry practice that seems on the surface both anti-consumer and anti-business: the grocery covenant. This is Beth Smoker. She's the policy director of the California Food and Farming Network.
3: So I spoke at a legislative hearing giving testimony about AB 1857, which is a bill we're a proud co-sponsor of, called the Grocery Store Access Act. It is a bill that will prohibit grocery store restrictive covenants, which are clauses that restrict grocery stores from moving in. They can be there even after a grocery store has left. So I like to think of them as a ghost, or the SF Gate recently called them zombies, where a grocery store has left, but they leave behind this restriction that allows no other grocery store to move in for a set number of years.
2: So, when you see a boarded up grocery store, usually in a rundown shopping center or a gym that's moved into an old supermarket, it may be the result of a restrictive covenant.
3: There's actually really important legal history. The scholar, Professor Christopher Leslie out of UC Irvine, he's traced back racial covenants during white flight. So black families were blocked from moving to the suburbs, and then supermarkets followed white families out and pulled their stores from the neighborhoods left behind. And then when those stores left, they often left behind these restrictive covenants, just further concreting these spaces without any grocery access.
2: Kyle Winterbor is an investigative policy analyst who studies food systems and corporate power. He's written about grocery covenants on his research site, Winterbor Policy Dig.
6: There was a recent article from The Guardian. It goes into a whole town from Rhode Island of 45,000 people. And the researcher was able to find 3 covenanted parcels, and now they're only served by 1 grocer. And it was just a wild story, because when they went through Woonsocket in Rhode Island, and their Stop and Shop closed in 2004, Walmart quit town in 2011, And then they left another restrictive covenant as well. So there's like only one grocery store left right now.
2: What does it matter to a grocery store if they move or terminate a lease to prohibit another grocery store from moving in?
6: Grocery stores will do this sometimes just for getting a competitive edge. Perhaps say that Target was looking at this space and Walmart didn't want them to come in afterwards. Or let's say Walmart had another store about 10 miles away. That would just be an instance where the company would want to actually try and bring this into fruition, because it's kind of hard to tell as well when the covenants are there. And there's like other ways that they can do it as well, in like lease agreements and different things like that. So basically they're just doing some land banking and like just monopolizing the land. I would say that they're definitely causing an impact in food deserts and helping lead to them. In 2003, there was a Chicago City Council member that really wanted his grocery store to stay open afterwards, because they were running into this issue. There was an empty grocery store in his district for a long time, and the residents kept asking for something to come in, and they had to literally go fight to get this covenant removed. And that led to a whole bunch of city council action there, and was the first time the U.S. ever was actually banning them in a municipality. So these definitely all fit into causing some parts of food deserts. So this is just one aspect, and it's the geographic and access side.
2: In one study, the USDA says an estimated 53.6 million people, or 17.4% of the U.S. population, lives in tracts that are considered food deserts.
7: My name is Deja Thomas. I'm the manager of strategic partnerships and community initiatives at the Los Angeles Food Policy Council. So there's these long-standing structural factors like redlining and structural racism that have disinvested into communities, that have shaped neighborhood income levels. And these are historical practices, many of which are banned now, but the effects of them we still see today, where these very same communities that are redlined, like if you look at a map of South Central LA, the same areas that are redlined are also the same areas that are most food insecure in the city. So food deserts themselves, some folks say food apartheid or food desert being engineered, the communities themselves ultimately folks are lacking direct access to things like healthy food, staple goods. And then we also see food deserts are oftentimes inundated with fast food and unhealthy options that just might be the convenient option rather than traveling to another neighborhood. And so you end up with higher transportation costs, but then that is also then paired with less opportunity for purchasing and consuming healthy food, which does obviously have related impacts on diet-related chronic diseases like diabetes, high blood pressure, hypertension, high cholesterol, and things like that. Food deserts and occurrences of those diet-related illnesses in high measures are correlated to each other. So we know the two are connected.
8: My name is Cameron Mims-Jones, and I'm here on behalf of Nourish California, a statewide anti-hunger policy organization in strong support of AB 1857. In Black communities across California, a supermarket loss has followed decades of redlining, segregation, and disinvestment. In Los Angeles, many grocery stores closed after the 1992 uprising and never returned. For many residents, the disappearance of culturally relevant grocery stores has felt like a punishment for demanding justice. Families are often forced to travel far outside of their neighborhoods just to buy food. Restrictive covenants exacerbate these issues. When stores leave, they leave these legal barriers that prevent another grocery store from coming in the location for decades. Communities could not see these restrictions, and they could not challenge them, but they lived with the consequences.
2: In decades past, grocers were located on the corner, knew your name, cashed your check, provided credit when you were short, had a butcher shop that had scraps for your dog and pickles in a barrel that kids liked to pick out while giving you a baker's dozen of donuts. Not anymore.
9: There's ample documentation, particularly with the two big chains, Kroger and Albertsons, that they've spent the last decade using these stores as ATMs for shareholders, sending billions and billions of dollars to shareholders in the form of buybacks and dividends instead of investing in the workers, instead of investing in store decor, making these stores better looking, instead of investing in better, healthier supply chains, etc.
2: That's Errol Schweitzer. He's a 30-year veteran of the grocery industry, former head of purchasing for Whole Foods Market, and host of the food justice podcast, The Checkout. In other words, he knows groceries inside and out.
9: So the United States had antitrust law that was enforced. You had, in particular, the Sherman Act and then the Robinson-Patman Act, which was primarily around price discrimination, not allowing larger chains to set prices adversely impacting their competitors, protecting suppliers from undue pressure from larger retailers. And starting in the 70s, the legal interpretation changed, particularly Robert Bork, a reactionary lawyer, who pretty much said we should make these companies get as big as possible because they'll be able to deliver efficiencies and lower prices and all this other free market mythologies, which initially just led to the rapid expansion of Walmart. And so now Walmart is by far the largest grocery chain. Walmart plus Sam's Club is nearly 30 cents of every grocery dollar in the United States.
2: Walmart, which was founded by Sam Walton, started in Arkansas and grew throughout the South. Walmart undercut Main Street businesses, soon driving out small mom-and-pop stores in almost every retail category, but most especially, groceries. Walmart now operates internationally and is the second largest company in the world in terms of total revenues. It enjoys a virtual monopoly throughout much of rural America.
9: And then you have other chains like Albertsons, which has done the same, and Vons, Pavilions, Safeway is owned by Albertsons in California. So Albertsons and Kroger are essentially monopolies in the Bay Area as well as in Southern California. And so this economic concentration has led to an actual decline in the number of grocery stores. Some analyses have pointed to a 25% decline in the number of grocery stores since the late 1990s, when this wave of consolidation really picked up speed. And so this has led to larger and larger stores, particularly in wealthier suburbs. And so in a lot of like urban neighborhoods on the one hand, there's a case to be made that you have neighborhoods that are, quote, food deserts. I don't like that term. I prefer the term food apartheid, which designates we have separate food systems, separate types of food options depending on race and class, which I think is a lot easier to prove in the data, and that retailers actually market towards that. You know, it's rare that you find an upscale natural food store in a very poor area, hence food apartheid, or as we say in the grocery industry, it's market segmentation, right? And likewise, rural areas too, where you have a proliferation of dollar stores and discounters, just like in many urban areas. So I call the dollar stores are like the locusts after the plague being consolidation, the growth of Walmart and these larger grocery chains.
4: I kind of use the word monopoly. It's a company that's so powerful that they can shape a market.
2: Austin Frerich is the author of Barron's, Money, Power, and the Corruption of America's Food Industry.
4: To me, grocery covenants are just an example of a classic tool in the toolbox of monopolists, how to entrench your market power.
2: All this market manipulation and consolidation has had its predictable effect.
4: There's a USDA data set that says how much each country spends on food. And of the 100 countries it monitors, the U.S. has the sixth highest on groceries. And it's just like for the longest time, industry justified all this shenanigans, to be blunt, because it's said it made food cheap. And it's just not true anymore. We're paying more for garbage and people just know it. I mean, keep in mind, like going back to meatpacking, a lot of meat now is butchered in small towns. And these are basically like no one's paying attention here. You know, the New York Times just seems to only care about like what's the fancy vegan restaurant in Manhattan. So it's just a lot of these stories go hidden and they kind of get away with anything now. I mean, they run these states at this point, like extraction colonies. I think about that with Iowa. Like, I'm from Iowa. Iowa used to be known, like the big history book in Iowa called it the Middle Lands. Like, we think of Iowa, think of Field of Dreams, Family of Fire. That's all debt. I mean, Iowa now has second highest cancer rate in America, has a water crisis, has an obesity crisis, and has one of the biggest modern political swings in America. And to me, this is the story of what happens when it becomes an extraction colony. We shouldn't be shocked that the politics of rage filled the void. When you actually tell people, you paint the picture, it's dark. It's like really dark. I don't think people in certain cities really get how broken some of these areas are.
2: Do these covenants actually show up in people's neighborhoods? Beth Smoker says they do.
3: Yeah, in so many ways. The most visually obvious is that they first create a food desert in many neighborhoods. So food deserts aren't an accident. They're a product of the free market. They're a result of like deliberate corporate decisions. For example, down in Chula Vista, there is an Albertsons that has been another strategy that they use is called going dark. They continue to pay their lease year after year, but their store is closed. It's boarded up, it's vacant, and they're paying tens of thousands of a month. And doing that to protect other stores that they own within a couple mile radius. And they know that it's on purpose. So yes, it's purposeful, and that has created a food desert in that neighborhood.
2: This is not the only anti-consumer practice that grocery chains employ.
4: A big classic play by monopolists is a phrase known as most favored nations, where companies essentially require whatever price you offer to me, you cannot offer a lower price to anyone else. So if you sell me a box of Cheerios for a dollar, you have to sell the next person for $1.50 or $1.10. And so it's like that, here's the thing. Individually, the things don't sound that big of a deal, but when you put these tools together, they really lock in and entrench the power. So that local store that doesn't have all this stuff, that's usually why they close and go bankrupt.
2: Under the Biden administration, the Federal Trade Commission sued PepsiCo, accusing it of giving Walmart better prices than it gave other grocers. The Trump administration dropped the case.
9: Yeah, I could give you one example because it's what we call in the grocery industry the waterbed effect. It's been very hard to document because people are very afraid of retaliation and don't want to reveal the open secrets that we all kind of know what's going on.
4: And there's a really good recent example. Under the Biden administration, the Federal Trade Commission chair, Lina Khan, did an investigation. There's this old law that used to be enforced called the Robinson-Patman Act that would essentially preserve competition between suppliers and Walmart. And when Ronald Reagan got elected, the law basically hasn't been enforced since then. She looked into it, and what she discovered was Pepsi. The Trump administration tried to essentially hide this case. People sued to get this information released. It was discovered there's a grocery store in North Carolina was essentially trying to lower the prices on Pepsi. And keep in mind with Walmart, Walmart sells one in three groceries, you know, Sam's Club plus Walmart. And in any line of business, you treat your largest customer the best way possible. And the thing with Walmart, though, is it's not like you're negotiating with them equally. The best example I ever heard of Walmart is Walmart has so much power. It doesn't want to kill you, but it wants to keep you on life support. And so Pepsi was so afraid of Walmart because it's its largest buyer that it was really afraid that in these markets, this company was so aggressively cutting prices on Pepsi. There's all these documents came out that Pepsi was essentially trying to increase the prices on this grocery store, what it was charging it, so that the store couldn't

0: report, which found Walmart among the largest employers of workers relying on SNAP and Medicaid in the states that provided data.
1: To me, the scary thing of this moment is Walmart's vertical. We're seeing in both Walmart and other companies like it, vertical plays into the food system. The concerns a century ago was a lot of the vertical plays, both by the meat packers getting into retail, but also A&P was a large grocery store a century ago that was also got into the production, making food. Walmart's in now has its own milk plants. I believe it has three, and it's making its own slaughterhouses. At what point does this end? Like, do we want Walmart being a farmer? Like, what is a farmer? And also what happens is just another, you're just another low-wage worker in the cog of their machine. It's just more market power for them. That to me is a bigger concern here is it's just like, it's like an octopus that keeps, you know, gobbling up new things. And it's almost like a company store at this point. When you, like, you really think about what a Walmart supercenter is, it's a mall without walls. And look at this moment we're living in. The single largest donor to President Trump's inauguration, his second inauguration, was the largest meat pack in the world, JBS. JBS was giving him advice on the whole Venezuela kidnapping of their president, giving him advice before he announces a massive importation of beef. And keep in mind, it's not like there's like this lovely company. And it's saying a lot for right now in America. I keep saying that. I think they're the most corrupt company in America. I mean, they pled guilty to becoming monopolist or bribery. They bribed over 1,800 Brazilian politicians to become a monopolist. And it wasn't like they came in America with the best and brightest. They just bought a bunch of American companies, notably Swift and Pilgrim's Pride. And think about JBS is, you go to their website, you can see all the 100-some brands they own. But if you notice, their name's not on any of their brands. So you're probably buying their product and not even realizing it. Add to your list is monopolies make bad tasting food. I think that's like been really underappreciated. It's like how bad food's gotten in America is because of taste. Like they cut corners, monopolists cut corners. We just know that's what happens. When you're not a competitive market, you're not trying to like bring your A game, you get lazy and you just make bad products.
0: Making Contact. We'll be right back.
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0: Welcome back to Making Contact. I'm Casey J. Adler, and we're talking about grocery covenants and the food deserts they leave behind. So what can be done? Industry insider Errol Schweitzer emphasizes that good food is not just a luxury for the rich.
1: I personally believe that, yes, good food should be a human right, period. And it should be the role of public policy, of public institutions, to operationalize that right. I'm consulting for the Mamdani administration in New York around operationalizing the right to food through public grocery stores, publicly subsidized grocery stores. We do that every day in the military. It's called the military commissary system. It's merely a civilian version of it, right? You have cooperative grocery stores like consumer co-ops, food co-ops, and then you have independent and employee-owned stores that are still accountable to their owners and can't always do this, but really, I would say, do a better job of trying. So for folks who've been in the military, there are 236 commissaries, formerly known as the PX, the Post Exchange. They're essentially grocery stores, gas stations, apparel, like general services stores on every U.S. military base. The wholesale volume of these stores is about $5+ billion a year. When you would add in a typical retail markup, closer to $8 billion, making them a top 25 U.S. grocery chain. The military commissaries have been ranked number 27 out of all grocery chains by Dunnhumby Consumer Preference Index, putting it pretty high up because there's hundreds and hundreds of grocery chains in the United States. It is the largest publicly owned grocery sector in the Western world. The military commissary predates most of the supermarket industry. It's over 150 years old. It's evolved alongside the supermarket industry, fully publicly subsidized. The United States does it already. Nobody panic. Millions and millions of military service members and

0: families use it every day and they love it. If you go to the Google website of the Fort Hamilton Commissary in Brooklyn, New York, near where I live, it has 5 stars on Google. You know how hard it is for a grocery store to have 5 stars? People love it. It does one thing really well. It sells products cheaper. How much cheaper? It is congressionally mandated to have a 23.7% discount to the marketplace. So the Mamdani model copies a few aspects of this. The Mamdani model is saying we're going to discount a core basket of pantry items at 30% to the marketplace. The stores will be publicly owned. However, they're going to outsource operations to private sector supermarkets in order to take advantage of their supply chain. The whole point here is to offer healthy, fresh products at an affordable price, patterned off of what we do every day in the military commissary system that over 8 million military service members and family members shop at daily in the United States.
1: The California legislature has passed a bill to ban any future restrictive grocery covenants. Here is State Assembly Majority Leader Cecilia Aguiar-Curry testifying in favor of AB 1857.
2: No community should lose a grocery store and then be prevented from getting another one for decades, and we've seen that. Recent amendments to the bill provide a local government process to strike a restrictive covenant instead of revoking all existing restrictive covenants.
1: In other words, lobbyists got the bill watered down. No new grocery covenants can be written, but existing ones stay in place unless someone finds them and asks local governments to strike them down. Making Contact requested an interview with the California Grocers Association. We did not hear back. But the California Business Properties Association, which represents commercial landlords, said in a written statement that AB 1857 would broadly invalidate privately negotiated commercial property agreements between businesses. In Washington State, where lawmakers considered a similar bill, a grocery industry lobbyist, Brandon Housekeeper, told legislatures his members don't oppose curbing the misuse of covenants, but asked for exceptions.
3: Restrictive covenants, when narrowly tailored, can serve legitimate business purposes, particularly in protecting the investments that we make, safeguarding confidential information, and supporting the viability of services in underserved communities. A broad prohibition risks unintended consequences.
0: You need to sell safe, healthy, fresh, affordable food. If you close a location because you can't do business in that location, somebody else should be able to open up a grocery store in that location, whether it impacts your business or not. You know, quote unquote, ethnic markets, as in, you know, markets that appeal to Hispanic, Latin American consumers, Asian or South Asian consumers, or other, you know, discounters that are trying to sell cheaper products would be happy to move into these spaces to serve the communities, period.
4: Well, I think that there are like less supermarkets, so maybe they have like a competitive advantage. And there are like a lot of like the local shops are going away because of those like big brands, like Costco, Walmart, all those like big brands, Whole Foods. And that's why like the local markets, there aren't a lot of local shops. Like our salary doesn't match our consumer power, so we just like have less and less money to spend on like everything.
5: But I mean, I know just basic like milk and eggs and basic stuff like that is gone up higher. I only can get like certain amount of things and that's it, you know. Sometimes I had to cut back on a lot of stuff, having to use credit cards, max out credit cards, all that stuff just to eat.
1: 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I'm your host and producer, Casey J. Adler. This show is produced by John Johns and Dan Pavlish, our senior producer. Ace Estwick is our executive producer and audio editor. 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

0: 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It is 9 o'clock. Coming up next, this week's edition of Hacks and Wonks.
1: The philosopher Susan Neiman, in her new book, Call It Evil, Understanding the Trump Era, examines the ideas that Donald Trump embodies and reinforces. Ideas, she writes, that are destructive enough to warrant the word evil. Evil, she writes, is a word that marks a limit. There's a difference between calling one action evil and calling another a crime. Crimes are things for which we have procedures, at least for punishing, if not preventing. This means that a crime can be fit in some way into the rest of our experience. To call an action evil is to suggest it cannot, and that it thereby threatens the trust in the world that we need to navigate it. There's no signpost on the border between evil and awful. Evil is what you say when your jaw begins to drop if you sense that a line has been crossed. Trump and his coterie of Christian fascists, billionaires, grifters, and incompetents could not have come to power, she argues, without a moral collapse in American society. It is not malice, she writes, but vacancy that marks the worst form of evil once the supremacy of self-interest is enshrined as a common-sense realism rather than a philosophical idea. Moral capacities like empathy and shame become not just naive but suspect. Sadists exist and cause no end of pain, but the most common forms of evil arise from the view that only fools believe in anything but their own advantage. Joining me to discuss her book, Call It Evil, Understanding the Trump Era, is Susan Neiman, Director Emerita of the Einstein Forum and former philosophy professor at Yale University and Tel Aviv University. She is the author of 9 previous books, including Evil in Modern Thought and Left is Not Woke. She writes regularly for the New York Review of Books, the New York Times, Guardian, and other publications. So you, in the book, really single out the ideology of neoliberalism, which I think you quite correctly tie to the kind of economic determinism of Marxism as, I think, the genesis of where we've ended up today in the Trump era. And I wondered if you could talk about that.
2: Sure. It's bigger than neoliberalism, and it's bigger than Marxism, although it is the reason why I am happy to call myself a socialist, but I'm not a Marxist. It begins, I think, with an incredible distortion of the ideas of Adam Smith, who very few people have actually read at length. They've, in the 20th and 21st centuries, they've read a little summary that was deliberately put together by the National Association of Manufacturers, which is still the biggest business lobby in the United States. And the claim that always gets emphasized is the butcher, the baker, the brewer don't produce things out of charity for us, but out of self-interest. Well, that's true, okay? But to then conclude that all we ever do is done out of self-interest is a leap that, unfortunately, it gets questioned, of course, by some of the major economists of the world, but it doesn't get into the popular culture. Okay, so we had a distortion of Adam Smith's ideas, and it's so interesting because in the 18th and 19th century, nobody thought we did everything for out of self-interest. We did some things out of self-interest, but nobody thought you had to reduce all other motives to that. Okay, but through a distortion of Adam Smith, and then a similar distortion of Charles Darwin. And then in the 20th century, with a little soupçon of Michel Foucault, more than a little soupçon, he is the most cited writer in social sciences and humanities in the entire world, the idea that everything we do is directed at increasing our own wealth and power got into the water stream, and not necessarily by people who read Smith, Darwin, or Foucault, but by journalists who had gone to college and read some version or other of one of those people and kept passing it on. It's an ideology that's been growing in the 20th century, but really revved up after 1991 at the end of the Cold War. Now, Americans are used to the idea that our ideology is no ideology, and an ideology is something that communists have. Ideology is just the set of assumptions that we learn to take for granted, and we get from all sides, sometimes in churches, sometimes always in, you know, mostly in movies, in education. It's just a set of assumptions that we hear so often that we forget that they actually are assumptions and philosophical ideas which we could question if we wanted to. So when, for example, Stephen Miller said a few months ago to Jake Tapper, forget about the niceties, the iron laws of the world are that the world is governed by strength and force and everything else is a nicety, that is a philosophical claim. It's a very old philosophical claim. You can find it in the Greek historian Thucydides, where it was used by the Athenians to justify the first recorded genocide in the world. You can also find it in the Nazi legal theorist Carl Schmitt. But it's far from being an iron law of the world. It's a philosophical claim, and we can call it into question, and we have called it into question many parts of our history. Think about colonialism. Colonialism used to be considered simply a fact from Peru to Cambodia. I mean, big countries swallowed up, and of course the Greeks and the Romans, big countries swallowed up little countries, and it was not something that people very often questioned, okay? Over time, starting in the 18th century, when the philosophers of the Enlightenment first began to criticize the idea that big countries necessarily can colonize and enslave or oppress other countries, people began to ask the question if this is an iron law of the world or maybe it's something we could oppose. Now, it took those philosophical questions to a good two centuries to actually have an impact on the world, but they finally did. And in the 50s and the 60s, I guess starting India was 1948, people began to think, well, of course, the United States also was an anti-colonial movement, which we forget. But in the middle of the 20th century, people began to think, maybe this isn't an iron law, maybe this isn't a fact about the world. This is a philosophical, political claim that we could question. Now, of course, Donald Trump just said, was it yesterday or the day before, to the victor belong the spoils, that is bringing back a very straightforward idea of colonialism to the United Nations General Assembly, the United Nations having been formed in the wake of World War II, in the middle of the anti-colonial struggles, precisely to enforce a rule of law, but there he is simply flouting it in front of the world's face. I should perhaps say one more thing that I think is really important. It's trivial to say that this administration has no respect for the rule of law. We've been saying that for quite some time. What we forget is something that James Madison knew. which is that the best constitution in the world cannot guarantee itself, because respect for the rule of law depends on people committing to obey the rule of law, even if it goes against them in one legal judgment or another. And that is a moral commitment that is not something that you can simply presuppose. Madison said, without virtue, no set of laws will protect our liberty and happiness. And I wrote this book because there are lots of books trying to explain how Americans could have elected Donald Trump and gone along with his administration, particularly after we saw him the first time around. And some of them are quite good, and I've learned from them. But nobody has really focused on the moral background to this administration and to our acceptance of it. And this book argues that's the thing we have to do if we are ever to get out of the moral morass that we've been left in.
1: Well, you talk in the book about how this mercenary embrace of neoliberalism or cutthroat capitalism, this idea that, you know, we exist to perpetuate our own self-interest, has infected not just economics, but all sorts of disciplines, academic disciplines, including religion.
2: Yeah, that's the really amusing part, because one would have thought that religion was invented. I strongly believe that morality comes before religion, okay? A lot of people think that morality is a product of religion. I think that's a great mistake. And you can see in all cultures that you first have moral intuitions that are very often expressed as religious intuitions. And that's why religious people generally feel more comfortable with moral language, with words like good and evil. Okay, that's why it's really extraordinary. So, but religion is one way, has traditionally in most cultures, been to express moral intuitions to help people behave more morally, to restrain the more rapacious sides of our nature. Every religious culture has some kind of provision for taking care of people who are weak in a society. Every culture has a provision for the widows and the orphans and the people who are sick, arguing that it is our duty not simply to leave weak people behind, okay? So it's particularly bizarre, I find, to, hear some Christian evangelicals support an administration which is all about leaving the weak behind or simply ignoring them. But I did some research on this, because it's very hard to understand. I'm Jewish, not Christian, but I'm sort of I certainly have done some studies of Christianity, part of the culture, and it is one branch of Christianity is actually the fastest growing in the world. The branch that takes over, and there are a number of different churches, the prosperity gospel. Namely, if you follow these commandments, you will be rewarded with wealth and power in your lifetime, okay? And it turns out that Norman Vincent Peale was the religious figure that the Trump family most admired, and it's not surprising. Now, this is a really thin notion of religion, and it's certainly not the one that I think seriously religious people teach to their children. We don't want our children to behave just because they will be rewarded if they behave well or punished if they don't. So it's a very, you know, kind of infantile notion of religion. You do find it in different religious cultures. Do what God tells you, otherwise you'll go to hell. But I think serious religious thinkers say, well, maybe this is a view that you need in the beginning of a cultural history or teaching children not to hit other children, you know, whatever, when they're very, very young. But this is not a genuinely religious view.
1: Well, it's magical thinking.
2: Exactly.
1: I speak as a graduate of Harvard Divinity School. They're heretics, which is why I wrote my book, American Fascists, The Christian Right and the War in America.
2: I can't say that so easily since I'm not a Christian.
1: I'm actually an ordained Presbyterian minister, which I don't advertise, but,
2: interesting.
1: Yeah,
2: okay.
1: And I grew up in the church. My father was a minister. My mother was a seminary graduate. So I come grounded in that social gospel ration.
2: So you get to call them heretics. I feel a little more.
1: Yes. I call them fascists. I love passages of the book. I'm probably not going to get on into your chapter on Gaza, which is very good. But you had this at the beginning of the book. You talked about, I'm just going to read this paragraph because it's smart. You talked about how we won't name fascism for what it is. And you had that quote from Mark Milley, which I didn't know from the first administration where, he calls Trump fascist to the core. This is Mark Milley, chairman of the Joint Chiefs of Staff. So we're not talking about the radical left here. But you talk about how not only do we not name the ideology that has vomited up a figure like Trump and Miller and those around him, but we won't use the word fascist. And you had this paragraph. You said authoritarian is a word that can be useful for describing certain German professors. I had a few at Harvard. and the softer sort of Latin American military regime, but a country where masked men deport people to wastelands they've never seen, combat troops occupy major cities and shoot peacefully protesting citizens, a government that coerces media, universities, and other countries to suit its will, a military that blows fishermen to bits with the meagerest of justifications, then begins the kind of wars the International Military Court at Nuremberg condemned, as it wrote in 1946, to ignite a war of aggression is not only an international crime, it is the supreme international crime, differing only from other war crimes in that it contains within itself the accumulated evil of the whole. It would be easy to go on, but counting crimes is pointless. Before these words are printed, the administration will have found countless new ways to flout the rule of law. And I think part of your book is, one, our inability to use the kind of language to describe what is happening around us, and which I want you to discuss, but also in your book, you talk about how swiftly the institutions, the universities, the courts, the law firms, the media surrendered without any kind of, just fell to their knees before the Trump administration, which I think for you, and I think for me, is an example of the moral rot within those institutions. And you do talk a little bit about the woke culture at the end of the book. But can you address those points?
2: I certainly can. And I just want to point out that Mark Milley said this not in the first administration, but in October 24. So he was clearly hoping to influence the election. It's an extraordinary statement, as you well know. The military normally really takes seriously its duty to be apolitical. So he would not have said that in an interview that he knew would be public, did he not really want to warn about the dangers. And I have to say that it's probably the reason that I wrote this book is I could not stand to hear the word authoritarian again. Because as soon as he was in power, everyone began to, a number of people had used the word fascist. I saw that you did. Naomi Klein and Astrid Taylor have used it in their new book, but very few people did. The kowtowing that we saw from people who had no need to kowtow was and is excruciating. You know, I always thought the point of having more money than any family could possibly spend in one lifetime was that you get to say no, right? I mean, you know, $1 billion or more. I can imagine having a bit more money than I have. I can't imagine having that more money, that much money. I don't know if you can. But the whole point, it seems to me, is you don't have to let people push you around if you're not materially dependent on them. So when Google decided to change its maps to, call Lake Ontario Lake America, I do not understand the world. I will tell you and your listeners one book that has helped me to understand the Trump administration or the kowtowing to the Trump administration better than anything else. It's a novel by my friend, the German novelist, Daniel Kehlmann. It's called The Director. It was one of the New York Times 10 best last year. And it describes the way various people who were by no means Nazis. I mean, I've lived for more than 30 years in Berlin, and I have spent quite a bit of my lifetime studying the history of fascism there. Americans have the idea of Nazis as, monsters, others, completely different sorts of people. What Kehlmann does is to show how really very good people, in fact, people who began being opposed to the Nazis and actually decided they were going to say no and there was a red line, and how they crossed red line after red line until they were completely complicit with the Nazi regime. I'm sure the timeliness of that book was one reason why it was a bestseller shortly after the beginning of the second Trump administration. But I really recommend it as an aid to understanding how people do capitulate. But I think language is a big part of it. I think if you call something authoritarian, well, I don't really like authoritarianism, but, you know, if you call something anti-democratic or illiberal, well, it's not my political party, but, you know, this is a democracy, and so what if half the people didn't vote? It was still, particularly the second one, it was still a free and fair election, so I'm going to simply go along with it. And, you convince yourself, as people did. I mean, the Nazis did not confront people with Auschwitz in 1933 or 34 or 35, okay? People really did not know much about the mass murder going on at the Eastern Front until the 40s. And then it was, there were a few people who did oppose it, but it was too late to have a kind of mass opposition. But if we don't name things properly, if we don't use language that rings alarm bells, it's much more easy to sit back and say, okay, well, I'm not really keen on this administration, but I'll sit it out and maybe next time it'll be a little better. And besides, everybody else is doing it. And this is what I think is crucial, and that's in some ways the main point of my book. If we are all subject to the idea that actually everybody is just out for their own self-interest and morality is something for suckers, okay? If that's the kind of, music in our ears or noise in our ears most of the time, it's really very hard to stand up for principle.
1: I think the other issue you raise in the book is you become acculturated to these outrageous. I mean, you had Trump go before the United Nations and talk about annihilating Iran. That's called genocide.
2: Indeed.
1: This isn't the first time he's done this. So when you have it, there's a normalization of evil. I think that's which builds a kind of acquiescence or at least indifference.
2: Absolutely. And this is what the philosopher Hannah Arendt called the banality of evil, a term that's been often understood and criticized. Now, it turns out that she was wrong about the man Adolf Eichmann. We have evidence from 1,000 hours of taped sessions that were made in Argentina after the war. Arendt had no access to those tapes. Fortunately, they were.
1: Let me just interrupt. This is where. So she goes to the trial, describes him as the kind of bureaucrat or technocrat that he actually loathed. And then these recordings, let's sum it up. He just wished he'd kill them all. And there was that. But I think, as you point out in your book, that doesn't invalidate Hannah Arendt's, I mean, it's clear you worship Hannah Arendt as I do.
2: Oh, no, I don't worship Arendt at all. I disagree with her
1: on
2: a number of points. No, I think she's great. I've learned from her, and I think that book, Eichmann in Jerusalem, is one of the great books of the 20th century.
1: Yeah, without question. And The Human Condition, and then we won't get into her equation of communism and fascism, where she probably was wrong.
2: She actually doesn't quite do that, but people think she did, so.
1: Oh, okay. Well, but let's go back to this idea of these mediocrities, these banalities, who in and of themselves are banal, but that doesn't mean that the evil they perpetuate is banal.
2: That's absolutely right. And the fact that it turns out that Adolf Eichmann was not one of those people who, as she put it in her great classic, didn't know what they were doing. He knew exactly what he was doing. But Eichmann alone, or even 1,000 Eichmanns, could not have carried out the Holocaust by himself. It was absolutely dependent on millions of Germans who behaved just the way that Kehlmann's novel, The Director, describes, going along because they were used to the idea that evil is not something systemic. It's something that you have to have evil intentions and preferably sadistic tendencies to carry out. And that's what I think is so important about Arendt's book, is to show that, actually the most dangerous forms of evil are systemic and often quite thoughtless. Something like 2% of the population, the psychologist Philip Zimbardo did some studies on this. 2% of population is sociopathic. That is, people that genuinely enjoy cruelty and get some pleasure from other people's pain. Whether certain members of this administration belong to that group is something that I'm happier to leave to psychologists, because, again, I don't think it matters. Although there was a good book, came out last year, The Cruelty is the Point. It does look like some of them are enjoying the cruelty. But what's much more important is I think 98% of Americans do not enjoy cruelty, okay? Most of us have impulses which are generous, warm-hearted, compassionate, sympathetic. They're not all the impulses we have. Of course, we have meaner impulses, but we have those impulses. But it's our ability to go along with evil without recognizing that that's what it is that is really affecting us at the moment and allowing us to accept this regime.
1: Let's talk a little bit about the counterweight to this ideology, which has produced Trump, this idea of that were driven solely by self-interest. You had a little thing in the book about how there are studies that people who take economics courses inevitably become more selfish. We are indoctrinated. There's a wonderful passage actually in the book, because you're living in Germany before the wall came down, where you're listening to East German broadcasts and you're listening to West German broadcasts. And of course, the East Germans are lying about their own society. But by listening to those broadcasts, you have a kind of lens to the extent that our own media universe distorts or lies about our reality. And talk a little bit about that.
2: Yeah, well, let me say it's not so much that I was noticing that they lied about their society, though I'm sure they often did. It's just that they told certain things, they reported certain things and not others, as the Western media did. This was my, you know, learning German experience, or part of my learning German experience when I first got to Berlin in 1982-83. And it was not simply that they reported, for example, on Reagan's war on Central America, which was not reported particularly in the West. Of course, the West was reporting on their war in Afghanistan. You know, so if you listen to both sides, you could actually be pretty well informed. But what was so interesting is the way that things were reported, and this is something that we continue, okay? And you said you didn't want to talk about Gaza, though I'd be happy to, since it's something that it's an issue I've been very involved with in the Berlin public debates or the German public debates. But look at the way that victim stories are reported on both sides. Now, thank heavens, the American reporting on Israel-Palestine has really changed over the past year. Even longer ago than that, okay, I can remember, you know, there have been other wars in Gaza, where the New York Times, for example, printed in 2021 pictures of 67 children who were bombed, and with the heading, "Say Their Names," okay? Now, I tried to bring that into the German public discourse, which wasn't even discussing that war, and it was considered really extremely controversial, and I'm a Jew who's been called anti-Semitic by Germans over and over again, just got another letter for that. Question is not only what we report, but how we report it. If we report a number of people have been killed, very different from showing their faces or interviewing one of them, somebody who's lost family. That humanizes a certain side of a conflict. And it's very clear who does and doesn't get humanized.
1: Let's talk about social rights. That's a key part of your book, and I think you make a very important point about how that absence of social rights, you actually compare it to the kinds of things Germans and many Europeans take for granted. But erasing that concept, which is kind of part of the neoliberal ideology, has devastating effects.
2: It does indeed. Let me go back a little bit historically, because when I bring up socialism or social rights, the main thing that I hear is, yeah, but it's un-American and Americans will never go for it. They'll only take advantage. Okay. We had a very strong labor movement in the 20s and 30s in this country. And Franklin Delano Roosevelt, at the beginning of his final term, argued that we need a second Bill of Rights, which included a right to health care, a right to fair labor practices, a right to education, a right to housing, and a right to leisure. Okay? I was talking to a waitress the other night who was just astonished to hear that everyone in Germany gets actually more than 30 days paid vacation a year. That's just a right, okay? And studies show that...
1: Susan, I have to interrupt you because there's a passage in the book where you're writing an article about Americans and they get six... The employer is going to allow them 6 weeks to only work half-time after she's had a child. And the editor is, I guess, in Germany, won't print it because he said no one in Germany will believe it.
2: It's true. But nobody here or people have a hard time believing that 30 days paid vacation, and that doesn't include Christmas, New Year's, and a few other federal holidays, is considered a right. But Franklin Delano Roosevelt did consider a right to leisure, among other things, healthcare, housing, fair labor practices. Unfortunately, that was at the end of his very short final term, and he was ill in the final year and also trying to win a war or help win a war. But Eleanor Roosevelt chaired the UN committee to write a declaration of human rights. It's, everybody should look it up and see what's included, because it includes all those social rights as well as political rights. Now, consider what it means to call something a right rather than a benefit. Okay. If it's a benefit, it's a privilege that you might or might not have that's granted in the U.S. at the will of your employer. If it's a right, you consider it natural, and you're outraged if someone tries to threaten your right to a free press, as is going on just this week in the United States. I mean, that's something that people can get outraged over. Or right to travel, or right to worship as you please. All of those things are political rights. And socialists argue that, you know, they're not much good if you don't also have social rights to back them up. Think about free speech. I mean, you've got a right to free speech, write books. You have a podcast. I've got a right to free speech. I read a lot of books and appear on podcasts and interviews. Our right to free speech is nothing next to Rupert Murdoch's right to free speech. Okay. Now, you can say that's just the breaks. If we had been cutthroat, media moguls, we could have our political right to free speech could have had more range. But if you look at the way that the media systems are bought, sold, and funded, you can see right away that this is not an equal political right. This is something very much dependent on economics. Now, I'm not a Marxist. I don't believe that everything is reducible to economics, but I do believe that we need to pay way more attention to realizing political rights than we have done in the past.
1: Well, those social rights, you have a passage here. This is from your book. You write, "What needs spelling out, both for Americans and those who'd like to understand them. In the U.S., fear of losing your job is connected to the fear of losing your home. Few banks will accept a default, and few landlords a rent freeze. For more than the briefest of respites, in 2024, the Supreme Court criminalized homelessness, allowing states to jail the unhoused, even when no shelter was available. But even before that ruling, countless people who sleep in their cars, though many are employed, lived in fear. Even more terrifying, losing a job is tantamount to losing your health insurance. While Barack Obama's health care reform was an improvement over its predecessors, the insurance companies, lobbyists, and their Republican servants forced compromises that are both convoluted and costly, leaving millions without adequate health care. In many cities, you are eligible to receive care only if you earn so little you cannot pay your rent. Thus, Losing a good job could cost you or your family a life. Jobs that are less good provide no insurance at all. Americans know this in their bones. What they don't know is that it isn't normal. What we're talking about is the lack of social rights and the consequences, which I think has, and I think you would agree, has pushed people into the arms of a demagogue like Trump.
2: Absolutely, but they don't know what they're missing, okay? So they call it inflation. I mean, when people said the election was about inflation, of course it wasn't. And of course, the Democrats kept saying, no, inflation's not so bad. That's not what anybody was talking about. It's just we didn't have the vocabulary. Look, Bernie Sanders, and I have a lot of respect for the way that he has brought up questions that were not on the table in the United States 10 years ago. But Bernie Sanders, first of all, he only focuses on health care. One of the things that I've said in public, which Europeans find very funny, Germans in particular, Bernie Sanders is to the right of Angela Merkel, who was the head of a center-right. Yeah, you're laughing, but look, the social rights that Merkel took for granted were beyond anything that Bernie ever imagined. And when he was running for the first time in 2016, he started talking about Denmark. And Hillary Clinton rightly said, well, we're not Denmark. What neither of them seem to realize is we don't need to talk about the Scandinavian countries. We could talk about all of Europe, but you know what? We could talk about Brazil, and we could talk about South Africa. And both of those countries guarantee health care to everyone, okay? I mean, we are... It's not as if, you know, this is a rarity in the world. Now, not every country, it's something of a problem in South Africa. But if you go to the hospital with a broken bone, and I happen to know this because it happened to me in Johannesburg, as a non-South African, I had to pay a very small amount, okay? But any South African can walk into a hospital with a broken bone and walk out without a bill, okay, and be taken care of, all right? And in Brazil, the kinds of healthcare treatments that you can get are much, are very, very broad. And, you know, it's not as if this is a gift. This is something that we can't possibly afford. And, you know, only the wealthiest, smallest countries in the world can do it. On the contrary, we're an outlier.
1: Let's talk about the hypocrisy of the liberal class, which you, I think, correctly call out as, again, one of the reasons people turn to Trump. Because once that hypocrisy was exposed and understood, there's something kind of refreshing about somebody who is just so open about how everything in his life is transactional and everything in his life revolves around his own further accumulation of wealth and power.
2: I think the person who put the last nail in the coffin of the idea that politicians mean it when they use moral language is George W. Bush, okay? To use the word moral clarity to describe a war that was neither moral nor clear, for which the justification kept changing. I can remember when Hillary Clinton said, well, if she knew then what she knew later, she wouldn't have voted for the war against Iraq. And I thought, you know, I've never had a security clearance, probably never will, but just simply thinking, I mean, I was trained to read philosophy, okay? Simply looking logically, if they had one genuine justification for the war, they wouldn't have to keep coming up with others. That seemed clear enough to me that, this was the excuses for the war were made up and not genuine. So words like moral clarity or axis of evil really, I think, created in many, many people a kind of cynicism about anybody who uses moral language in politics, and created the sense that, you know, really everybody is, if it's used at all, it's used as a kind of hype to cover up your real motives. And I try to understand why so many of Trump's supporters call him authentic when I believe the Washington Post stopped counting the number of recorded lies at the number 30,000 in his first term. You know, it's clear that he lies. But the reason why I think they call him authentic is that he's very straightforward about his motives for doing everything and anything. Yeah, well, we're taking the oil in Venezuela to the victor belongs the spoils, you know, et cetera, et cetera, et cetera. He's very grotesque. Oh, I'm not going to stop wars anymore because Norway didn't give me a Nobel Peace Prize. Right. I mean, that was one of the most grotesque instances of, you know, I'm in the business of peace if I can get another prize for it. So it's those kinds of statements that make people think, okay, he's appealing to the better demons of our nature, to change the phrase a little bit. I think he is. I think many of us have you know, pretty destructive or destructively self-interested motives. Not every kind of self-interest is destructive, but some of it's pretty vulgar and pretty low. I think most of us struggle with those impulses on occasion. Someone comes along and says the quiet part out loud and says it all the time. And I think there's kind of a sense of relief among some people that at least he's being honest about it. It's a terrible thing to say, but again, given that we are blasted with ideas that have become very common in the culture, especially at since the end of the Cold War, it feels like a relief to have somebody being allegedly authentic.
1: I would just have to call out the hypocrisy of the Clinton administration, NAFTA, deregulating the FCC, destroying Glass-Steagall, the rise of the carcel state. The last question, how do we dig Lucy, ourselves?
2: By the way, and indeed, this is an international problem. I mean, I'm focusing on the United States right now because it is the most powerful country in the world still. Although contra the man in the White House, they are laughing at us. I mean, boy, are they laughing at us and shaking their heads. But it is still the most powerful country in the world. But this is not only an American
1: yes.
2: phenomenon. Yeah.
1: Well, the ideology is infected, you know, most Western societies, which is why you're seeing the rise of proto-fascist movements in Germany and Orban, et cetera, et cetera. How do we dig ourselves out of it?
2: First of all, we have to really understand what we're up against and stop trying to prettify it or make it more acceptable. And that's why I wrote the book, you know, to encourage people to speak out and

0: And I've been waiting for this to happen across universities and law firms and media companies, you know, now for over a year. They finally did it, okay? And obviously things aren't going to change in a day, but that is the kind of guts and the kind of solidarity we need. I will end, I know it's controversial, although fortunately less so now in the United States than in Germany. I have been really impressed by the campaign and the first few months of the administration of Zoran Mamdani. And I want to say a few words about what I think animated 100,000 volunteers to work for what seemed like an absolutely hopeless cause a year ago, or a bit more than a year ago. Everybody talks about affordability, and, you know, as somebody who's been the single mother of three children, worrying about daycare and all of those things, I'm the last person to trivialize those questions, okay? But that's not the only thing that won him the election. He was dealing with moral concepts. When he talked about affordability, he was talking about justice, or rather the injustice of the fact that the people who keep New York City running, the nurses and the bus drivers and the street cleaners and all of the people who are responsible for keeping things going, as we discovered during the pandemic, okay, that they cannot afford to live in the city. And that's the idea that captured people whose pockets were fuller than the others, but realized this cannot happen. And his stand on Gaza, which people thought would lose him the election, actually gave him the moral weight that moved people to say, we've gotten used to the idea that politicians compromise on everything if it's not in their interest. This man doesn't. He has integrity. And maybe if he didn't stand down on that question, he won't stand down on others, or he will stand up for questions of principle. And it's that kind of politics that we need, that has a beautiful, intelligent, and moving blend of, sure, we're all self-interested. Many, many people in this country are hurting economically terribly. I mean, the number of people who would be distraught by an unexpected bill of $400. That's half the country. I am fortunately no longer in that category, but boy, I was in it till I was about 50. And it's awful to be on that kind of a precipice. So let's pay attention to that. But let's also pay attention to the sense of justice that most people, whether or not they're in that category, are moved by. And you know, let's campaign on that.
1: Great, thank
0: John
1: you.
0: John Ossoff is doing a good job on that. I'm speaking right now from Atlanta, Georgia, where I've got a couple of talks about the book. So let's all turn out for the midterms.
1: Great, thank you. And I want to thank Milena, Thomas, and Max, who produced the show. You can find me at chrishedges.substack.com.

0: The philosopher Susan Neiman, in her new book, Call It Evil, Understanding the Trump Era, examines the ideas that Donald Trump embodies and reinforces. Ideas, she writes, that are destructive enough to warrant the word evil. Evil, she writes, is a word that marks a limit. There's a difference between calling one action evil and calling another a crime. Crimes are things for which we have procedures, at least for punishing, if not preventing. This means that a crime can be fit in some way into the rest of our experience. To call an action evil is to suggest it cannot, and that it thereby threatens the trust in the world that we need to navigate it. There's no signpost on the border between evil and awful. Evil is what you say when your jaw begins to drop if you sense that a line has been crossed. Trump and his coterie of Christian fascists, billionaires, grifters, and incompetents could not have come to power, she argues, without a moral collapse in American society. It is not malice, she writes, but vacancy that marks the worst form of evil once the supremacy of self-interest is enshrined as a common-sense realism rather than a philosophical idea. Moral capacities like empathy and shame become not just naive but suspect. Sadists exist and cause no end of pain, but the most common forms of evil arise from the view that only fools believe in anything but their own advantage. Joining me to discuss her book, Call It Evil, Understanding the Trump Era, is Susan Neiman, Director Emerita of the Einstein Forum and former philosophy professor at Yale University and Tel Aviv University. She is the author of 9 previous books, including Evil in Modern Thought and Left is Not Woke. She writes regularly for the New York Review of Books, the New York Times, Guardian, and other publications. So you, in the book, really single out the ideology of neoliberalism, which I think you quite correctly tie to the kind of economic determinism of Marxism as, I think, the genesis of where we've ended up today in the Trump era. And I wondered if you could talk about that.
1: Sure. It's bigger than neoliberalism, and it's bigger than Marxism, although it is the reason why I am happy to call myself a socialist, but I'm not a Marxist. It begins, I think, with an incredible distortion of the ideas of Adam Smith, who very few people have actually read at length. They've, in the 20th and 21st centuries, they've read a little summary that was deliberately put together by the National Association of Manufacturers, which is still the biggest business lobby in the United States. And the claim that always gets emphasized is the butcher, the baker, the brewer don't produce things out of charity for us, but out of self-interest. Well, that's true, okay? But to then conclude that all we ever do is done out of self-interest is a leap that, unfortunately, it gets questioned, of course, by some of the major economists of the world, but it doesn't get into the popular culture. Okay, so we had a distortion of Adam Smith's ideas.
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0: 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I'm Janine Jackson. This week on Counterspin, it may sound awkward, but there's a reason that some of us refer to the lethal attacks on the World Trade Center and the Pentagon as September 11th, 2001. It's because those who have reference to a wider world know that September 11th is not a trademark that the U.S. holds on meaningful horror. September 11th, 1973 saw a coup d'etat in Chile when military officers directed by Augusto Pinochet seized power from the democratically elected leader Salvador Allende and ushered in an era of devastating suppression of leftist opposition, including exile, torture, and murder. The U.S. saw Chile as a Cold War ally at the time, and so while some will debate how much this country's leadership actively in real time abetted the coup and the ensuing violence, or whether they just actively laid the ground for it and welcomed and supported it, that's a distinction without a difference, as we might say. The history is reactivated this time every year when we acknowledge the political murders of Orlando Letelier and Ronnie Moffitt, killed in a car bomb in Washington, D.C. in 1976 while they were engaged in work at the Institute for Policy Studies, illuminating the abuses taking place in Pinochet's Chile and their relationship to U.S. actions and inactions. Some people will only be hearing about all of this now, 50 years out, because at least one of the people identified as participating in the car bombing, a Cuban exile, is now up for deportation. So it seems worth underscoring that seeking accountability for the political murders directed by Pinochet does not require co-signing the Trump administration's current people disappearing machinery, particularly as we know that that will involve silencing things that we need to hear, and that it is in no way in service to the kind of democratic life the Chilean people were seeking with Allende's election. I will overwork the William Faulkner line, "The past is never dead, it's not even past," because if that fits anywhere, it fits here. We will talk about the killing of Orlando Letelier and Ronnie Moffitt with Sarah Anderson. She directs the Global Economy Project at the Institute for Policy Studies, and she co-edits the site inequality.org. That's coming up, but first, a quick look back at some recent press. Never forget is the mantra for the 2001 attacks that killed some 3,000 people here in New York City, at least another 184 in Virginia, and then another 40 on Flight 93 in Pennsylvania. But what exactly are we being tasked to remember? Gregory Shupak visits the question recently for FAIR.org, noting that media retrospectives on both the attacks on the day themselves and on the wars that the U.S. prosecuted in its aftermath held telling indications that some facts were not in fact learned. The New York Times, for example, played a critical role in dampening questions about an open-ended global war on terror, and their remembrance rationalized the violence that the U.S. unleashed under that vague premise. The Times editorial board asserted, quote, "The war against the Taliban and the Qaeda forces there was a justified and necessary response to the attacks. Within months, the U.S. military destroyed al-Qaeda's camps, even if killing Osama bin Laden would take nearly a decade, and drove the Taliban from power," close quote. To say that a policy is necessary is to say that there was no alternative. But there was an alternative, namely reaching an agreement with the Taliban for bin Laden to be extradited from Afghanistan, a possibility that existed before and immediately after 9/11. As Shupak writes, the U.S. rejected that option. As the Washington Post reported on October 20th, 2001, quote, over 3 years and on as many continents, U.S. officials met in public and secret at least 20 times with Taliban representatives to discuss ways the regime could bring suspected terrorist Osama bin Laden to justice. Talks continued until just days before the September 11th attacks, and Taliban representatives repeatedly suggested they would hand over bin Laden if their conditions were met, sources close to the discussion said. Throughout the years, however, State Department officials refused to soften their demand that bin Laden face trial in the U.S. justice system, close quote. Of course, that's not what happened. A former head of Saudi intelligence said that in 1998, the Taliban agreed to hand over bin Laden to Saudi Arabia, a close U.S. ally. The source says that the Taliban changed course after the U.S. fired cruise missiles at an apparent bin Laden camp in Afghanistan and a pharmaceutical factory in Sudan, following attacks on U.S. embassies in Kenya and Tanzania that were attributed to al-Qaeda. That's the Los Angeles Times in 2001. Then, just a week after the U.S. invaded Afghanistan, the Taliban offered to discuss handing over bin Laden if the U.S. stopped bombing Afghanistan and provided evidence that bin Laden was involved in 9/11. That's The Guardian in 2001. In other words, far from being necessary, the Afghan war was a choice the U.S. made when diplomacy appeared to be a viable option. And we now know those 20 years of war had disastrous effects on Afghans and resulted in the Taliban, in fact, returning to power. But again, the New York Times retrospective claims that invading Afghanistan was justified, even though it was clearly illegal under national law. And those claims seem to rest on the unstated idea that because bin Laden was in Afghanistan with the Taliban's permission, attacking Afghanistan was okay. The piece describes going to war with not just the attack's plotters, but with their protectors in Afghanistan. But Shupak couldn't find any New York Times editorials contending that it would be justified for example, Korea, Vietnam, Cuba, Chile, Guatemala, Nicaragua, Iran, or Iraq to bomb and occupy the United States following the devastating violence the United States had wrought in each of those nations. Papers of record in this country presented war as the only response to the September 11th, 2001 attacks, as if war were a surgical, careful operation, and there were only minor details to work out. For the New York Times, quote, there is no doubt that this week's terrorist attacks in New York and Washington were the opening salvos in the first American war in the 21st century. Less clear is just what sort of war this will be and how the United States can ensure that it prevails, close quote. Shupak at FAIR.org goes on to detail elite U.S. media's presentation of the war on terror that killed at least 4.7 million people, primarily in Afghanistan, Pakistan, Iraq, Syria, and Yemen, as justified, and yet still today talk in terms of those devastating wars as misguided or mistakes. I will only add one note that is often left out from what accounting there is for the indiscriminate murderous attacks that the U.S. carried out and that U.S. media carried water for in the wake of the criminal actions of September 11th, 2001. And that's that shortly before the launch of the War on Terror, an unnamed Pentagon war planner seemed to warn reporters everywhere. When he told Washington Post journalist Howard Kurtz, this is September 24th, 2001, quote, this is the most information-intensive war you can imagine. We're going to lie about things, close quote. 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On September 21st, 1976, former Chilean diplomat Orlando Letelier, his colleagues at the Institute for Policy Studies, Ronnie Carpen Moffat, and her husband Michael Moffat, were riding in Washington, D.C. when a car bomb exploded, throwing Michael Moffat from the car and killing Orlando Letelier and Ronnie Moffat. The horrific act, which Secretary of State George Shultz called at the time, quote, perhaps the only clear case of state-supported terrorism that has occurred in Washington, D.C., close quote, was subsequently tied directly to Chilean dictator Augusto Pinochet. The 50th anniversary of this event is reawakening memories of the attack for some people. Some are no doubt hearing about it for the first time, and some don't need reminding, because the atrocity, its meanings, and its impacts, the work it's taken to unearth it, are very present-day concerns. Sarah Anderson directs the Global Economy Project at the Institute for Policy Studies and co-edits the site inequality.org. She joins us now by phone. Welcome back to Counterspin, Sarah Anderson.
1: Good to be here. Thank you.
0: Well, I want to be clear, we can't do chapter and verse on this. I would refer folks to IPS's work, of course, and that of National Security Archives and Peter Kornbluh for more details than we can give now. And the details are, of course, important. But I would ask you to take us back to September 1976 and the political climate of the time. What should we know about, for instance, U.S. and Chile relations that can provide some context for what happened on that day?
1: Absolutely. Well, this was the Cold War era, and the Nixon administration and President Nixon's sidekick, Henry Kissinger, very much viewed Chile through that lens. The United States was competing against the other global superpower, the Soviet Union, for global dominance. And Chile had elected in 1970 for president Salvador Allende, and he ran on a campaign of helping to redistribute wealth in this very unequal country. And Nixon and Kissinger just viewed him as a threat, that he could start a beachhead for the Soviets in Latin America. And so Orlando Letelier, one of the two people who was assassinated here in Washington, was President Allende's ambassador to the United States, and then he also became his defense minister, and he was defense minister at the time of the coup in Chile in September 1973 that the U.S. government had helped create the conditions for through a combination of economic and psychological and political warfare for several years. And between Henry Kissinger and Augusto Pinochet, the Chilean dictatorship in June of 1976, where we know from declassified documents that doing and that he'd done a great service for the West, even though the dictatorship had been. And so Pinochet took this as a green light. The big global superpower in the United States seemed to be fine with whatever he wanted to do. And so it was just a few months later then that they carried out this really incredible act of international terrorism less than 2 miles from the White House.
0: Well, and it's taken a lot of work to expose the fact of Pinochet's ordering of that attack, but that fact is no longer in real dispute, right?
1: That's correct. The Clinton administration did provide an important service in declassifying 24,000 documents related to this history from

0: U.S. government files that has been helpful for journalists and also helpful for people who've brought various legal suits to try to get accountability for their lost loved ones during the dictatorship. But there have been, you know, many dogged investigative journalists and others who've gone after this question, and it's widely assumed now that nothing like this would have happened without Pinochet's direct approval.
1: And though he left office in 1990, he was then still head of the armed forces. And just to put a point in it, he was never indicted. Pinochet was never indicted for this particular crime, right?
0: No. So the big bombshell related to Pinochet came in 1998 mm-hmm. when he was in London and was arrested on an order from a Spanish judge. And this just shook things up so much. It struck fear in the hearts of dictators around the world. Even Henry Kissinger reportedly canceled a trip to Brazil because he was afraid of being Pinochet. The verb that came up. He was held in house arrest in London for about a year, and then they let him go for medical reasons. And during that period, while he was under house arrest, we and many others tried very hard to get the U.S. government to indict him for the Letelier-Moffitt case. Apparently, the Clinton administration prepared an indictment but never acted on it. So Pinochet got to go back to Chile, but the whole, you know, global spotlight had really shaken things up there too. And so they stripped him of his immunity. And at the time of his death in 2005, there were hundreds of cases that he was facing.
1: Well, I'm going to bring you back to news media in just a second, but I did want to say it seems that it's taken another level of work to get accountability for Ronnie Moffitt's murder in particular. But there has been meaningful movement there too, right?
0: Yeah, pretty astoundingly, there was a breakthrough on that front just a few months ago in June of this year. A Chilean judge convicted three former Chilean military officers for their roles in her murder. For some reason, her death had not been included when they had prosecuted various military officials for Orlando Letelier's death. Mm-hmm. And so, you know, it's very late. It took 50 years. That's twice as long as she was alive. She was a 25-year-old American woman. But it's still a step forward in terms of progress. And I think it just goes to show that even over this half century, the pursuit of justice and the memory of these two people who lost their lives right here in the United States it just hasn't waned, and people just keep pursuing it. And I think they've proved that persistence really pays off.
1: Absolutely. Well, Karen DeYoung at The Washington Post has been following the story for decades. In her piece from just 2 weeks ago, she said that several officials involved in the case at DOJ and FBI under Clinton and Bush declined to comment. You know, so I know that other folks have been pushing for it, but it's taken a lot of pushing on this story, and that journalism has something to do with why it hasn't entered the collective memory in the same way, you know, for example, as other events, but also journalism and information has been the thing that's been pushing it forward. Yeah.
0: Yeah, I think it's a mixed record. I mean, I wanted to go back to the political, you know, scenario back in 1976. And mm-hmm. I mentioned that the Nixon administration had a whole covert CIA operation to create the conditions for a coup. And a big part of that, and I think the part of it that they think was probably most effective, was the propaganda campaign that they funded. Mm-hmm. They put a couple $1 million into this newspaper, El Mercurial, which was a kind of floundering right-wing rag, and turned it into a very powerful propaganda arm for the dictatorship. And that was very effective, I think, in helping to create the conditions that led to the military coup. In the United States, there's been some real, you know, journalistic champions over the years. There was a columnist for the Post named Jack Anderson, who broke a lot of this story way back in the 70s, exposing Nixon's role in the covert operation. John Dinges, a reporter for the Washington Post, has dedicated decades of his life to first working with one of my colleagues saw Landau on a book called Assassination on Embassy Row that also exposed a lot of the story. And then more recently, he's written books about Operation Condor, which was the alliance between the Chilean dictatorship and dictatorships in other South American countries to assassinate their opponents around the world. And the Letelier Moffat assassination was just one of those. So it's been a mixed story. There have been some real champions in the media who've kept this story alive. We really appreciate Karen DeYoung as well. But it's also a story of how the media can be exploited for all the wrong reasons.
1: And it's a story also about collective memory. You know, there's a reason that some of us always say September 11th, 2001. Because
0: this is the other 9/11.
1: September 11th, 1973 yeah. is a deeply meaningful date for people. There's not just one September 11th. And I just kind of feel if journalists had it's not just covered it at the time, but invoked it when it was meaningful to invoke it, we would have a better understanding.
0: Yeah, and, you know, the role of the media in glorifying Kissinger and his legacy, you can imagine the groans that erupt around my organization, the Institute for Policy Studies, whenever he would get a prominent op-ed in, you know, leading media, this, that, or the other topic over the years. And he's someone who, you know, should have been completely discredited, if not prosecuted, for the crimes that he was involved in. And there's really, a strong argument, and John Dingus made this in an article last week, that he could have prevented this assassination in downtown Washington, D.C. He had the opening in a meeting with Pinochet. He knew that they were starting to carry out these kinds of actions around the world. He could have put a stop to that, and he didn't. He was still seeing Pinochet as an ally in the Cold War.
1: Yeah, yeah. And that idea of allyship, meaning that the U.S. doesn't seek international justice, that's a 2026 issue. That's not something that is consigned to the past. If we integrated the understanding of what happened, you know, it would have meaning for our understanding of what's happening today, right?
0: Absolutely. I mean, as I look back on this history, one thing that's clear is that progress on human rights is not linear. You know, you think you've gotten to a place where there are some norms and you've got institutions that have been built up to try to defend human rights. And then you've got a moment like today when the current administration is busily trying to dismantle that system, withdrawing from the UN Human Rights Council, gutting the annual human rights reports that the State Department is supposed to do, you know, bombing these boats in Venezuela, all of the charges around human rights abuses in the immigrant detention centers. And unfortunately, our history, is always going to be a few steps forward and a couple steps back. Right. And people just need to keep pushing through that. And I just commend all of the diverse forces around this case, the family members, the lawyers, the journalists, the human rights activists, the artists who've helped inspire people to continue to build momentum around this. That is really a key lesson, I think, from the history around the Letelier Moffat case, that it takes very diverse forces to keep these movements going through thick and thin. And we're in a dark moment now, but we're going to get through it.
1: Well, and I you may have just answered it, but I was just going to say finally that I saw a quote from you from 2023 speaking at Sheridan Circle saying, "We're gathered here because the military dictatorship that took power 50 years ago tried to put its bloody mark on this spot, but we've taken it back. We've turned this site of the assassination of Orlando Letelier and Ronnie Carpen Moffat into our place for remembering our fallen heroes, a place for renewing our commitment to justice and democracy, and a place of hope." That's you speaking a few years ago, and I want to just say, you know, where are you seeing that hope? I think you've addressed it, but what would you have folks think about? And just I'll tack on to that, IPS has been doing Letelier Moffat Human Rights Awards for years now, and that's part, right, of connecting this lamentable past to a more hopeful future.
0: Absolutely. And one of our awardees this year I am so excited about because it's Unidos Minnesota, one of the leading groups in the Minneapolis area that has been the backbone of the resistance to the ICE surge there. And one of the things they've done is conduct constitutional observer trainings so that anyone could go and learn what you can do if you are seeing an act of injustice, how you can document that, how you can, you know, use that information to build accountability. Hundreds of thousands of people by now in Minnesota, but across the country, have engaged in that kind of training. And I see that as one bright hope. Everybody today has a camera in their pocket. Mm-hmm. We can use them to document things more easily in a way that they couldn't back in 1976. Mm-hmm. And it's going to be so critical for our long-term history to be documenting what is happening in this country. Media can't be everywhere, but we can try to document this so that the people who are harmed in the current moment are never forgotten, and that what is happening to them is documented, and we can build stronger systems to protect people for the future.
1: All right, we'll end on that note. We've been speaking with Sarah Anderson. She directs the Global Economy Project at the Institute for Policy Studies. You can find their many, many years of work online at ips-dc.org. We're also referring folks to National Security Archive. They're housed at George Washington University. They're online at nsarchive.gwu.edu. Sarah Anderson, thank you so very much for joining us this week on Counterspin.
0: My pleasure. Thank you.
1: And that's it for Counterspin for this week. Counterspin is produced by FAIR, the National Media Watch Group based in New York. 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The website is also the place to learn about our print magazine, Extra, and to show support for the show and the organization if you're able and so inclined. The show is engineered by Michael Cherry. I'm Janine Jackson. Thank you for listening to Counterspin.

From the National Press Building in Washington, D.C., this is your Corporate Crime Reporter Morning Minute for Wednesday, September 30, 2026. I'm Russell Mokhyber. OpenAI's artificial intelligence went rogue and meddled with the websites for the Education Department, the Commerce Department, and the Securities and Exchange Commission this summer without the AI lab's knowledge. That's according to a report in the New York Times. The incidents involving the Commerce Department and the SEC were confirmed by OpenAI, which said it was continuing to investigate the situation with the Department of Education. The San Francisco company said it had notified the government agencies in recent weeks that its AI agents, which are bots that can act autonomously, interacted with their sites in unusual ways. For the Corporate Crime Reporter, I'm Russell Mokhyber.

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7: Change happens by acting as though the future that you are dreaming of is present now.
2: I'm Laura. And this is Laura Flanders and Friends. Welcome.
8: A billionaire who's able to game the court system and being able to get out has no business trying to lecture the working class of this country.
9: I went to New Orleans in 2017 and saw 20 hearings in an hour. There was no explanation as to why people were given bail or how much they were given.
10: I'm so glad that we are now in a system where we realize that we can make these really important decisions without, quite frankly, putting ransoms on people's heads.
2: You hear a lot about cash bail and bail reform, but what is it exactly, and what happened when one state stopped using cash bail? That's the question before us today. The U.S., it turns out, is almost alone in the world using a for-profit cash bail system. It's a practice that allows those who can muster the cash to buy their freedom, while those who can't languish in jail. It also makes a mountain of money for a handful of private bail corporations. Does bail keep the most dangerous criminals behind bars before sentencing, as we're kind of led to believe? Well, according to the Harvard Kennedy School, two-thirds of the more than 750,000 people held in locally run jails across the U.S. have not yet even been convicted of any crime. Some states, like New York, are moving to reform pretrial bail, but none had achieved outright abolition until Illinois did. Back in 2021, Governor Pritzker signed the Pretrial Fairness Act in February of that year. It went into effect in September 23. So how did Illinois take that step, and what's been the surprising result? To talk about that, we have journalist Bryce Covert, who wrote about Illinois' experience. With support from the Pulitzer Center and the Economic Hardship Reporting Project, her article appeared recently in The Nation magazine. And joining us from Illinois are two people directly involved in the passage of the Pretrial Fairness Act. Sharon R. Mitchell, Jr., Cook County Chief Public Defender, was the lead policy expert for the Coalition to End Money Bond. He heads the state's largest public defender office, and State Senator Robert Peters, who's actually joining us from Germany, represents Illinois' 13th district and chairs the State Senate Labor Committee there, which just passed legislation expanding worker protections for Black and Latino temporary workers. Welcome, everybody. I am so glad to have you. First, let's start with you, Bryce. What drew you to this important story?
9: Thank you for having me on. I have been following efforts to reform bail for years now. I wrote a story for The Nation magazine back in 2017 about the harms that it caused and the nascent at the time efforts to try to change the practice or even get rid of it. And so when I saw that Illinois had in fact taken this historic step to abolish it completely, I really wanted to just go see it for myself. So I was able to go to Illinois and sit in courtrooms and observe what was happening in Cook County, where Chicago is, and in some outlying areas, just to get a sense of how it's all playing out. And essentially what I found out is that it's working really well.
2: Well, we're going to hear more details about what that looks like in just a minute, but let's start with what cash bail actually is. And for that, I'm going to come to Chief Public Defender Sharon Mitchell. For those who have been fortunate enough not ever to be wrapped up in the system, how does it work? What is it?
10: Before 2023 in Illinois and across most of the country, when a person is arrested for an offense, they quickly will go before a judge. And the judge makes a decision about what happens to that person during the pendency of their case. And oftentimes, that decision is based upon a cash bail amount, where a judge will say, you are eligible to be released, but only if you pay X amount of dollars. And what we know is whether you are a person who believes the criminal legal system is far too big, you see that people languish in jail, not because they've been determined to be too risky, just because they can't pay. If you're a person who maybe looks on another side of it, thinks, well, people are getting out not because they've been deemed to be safe to get out, whatever that means, but only because they have access to money. So you saw really critiques from multiple sides. So that's why Illinois decided through the leadership of both elected officials, community members, policy experts, and really just regular folks, the system was broken and it needed to change. And that's what we did with the passage of the Pretrial Fairness Act.
2: State Senator Peters, what brought you to this story?
8: In Illinois, we're the first state to eliminate cash bail. And what brings me to this work is before I was a state senator, I was an organizer. I like to put it best that my existence is really caught up in mass incarceration. My biological mom struggled with drug addiction. I got adopted. My dad was a civil rights lawyer and a criminal defense attorney. And so I was both, sort of see this in my blood, in my DNA, and also see this in how I was raised, having gotten calls from Cook County Jail almost every dinner for someone trying to talk to my dad as they were facing a desperate situation. And so then that led me into, through a series of many different things into organizing. And I was proud to be early on in a coalition that included an amazing leader like Sherrone Mitchell and so many others.
5: For decades, communities across Illinois have been destabilized by unjust pretrial incarceration. Unaffordable money bonds have led to people losing jobs, housing, and even custody of their children. Not because they were a danger to anyone, but because they couldn't afford to buy their freedom. On January 1st of 2023, that all changes. After years of organizing in communities across Illinois, the Pretrial Fairness Act will take effect, ending wealth-based jailing, making all of our communities safer.
2: So how did it work before 23, Sherrone? What normally happened there in the courtroom?
10: Typically, a judge had three options. The judge could either, one, release that person with little or no conditions. A judge could hold the person, but that only happened in a very, very small minority of cases where there had to be lots of legal hurdles to be kind of jumped through. And the vast majority of people that came through a court got a cash bond. So essentially said, a judge said, you're eligible to be released, but you have to pay X dollars. And not only were the kind of options limited to those three options or beyond those three options, the time that it took to make these decisions were, some people described it as if, judges and lawyers were acting as if they were running the courtroom by the minute, right? So these hearings would happen in 30 seconds, 1 minute, 2 minutes. There wasn't this deep kind of exploration of what should happen in this case, especially noting that the decision about what happens to a person before trial is probably the second most important decision to guilt and innocence. We know that the outcomes of the criminal case are significantly determined by whether that person is either in custody or out of custody. And we can talk about that a little bit later. And I think the only other point to put to this is when we had a decision where so many folks were making decisions based upon money, it wasn't congruent with what the reality of the system is, and that is a vast majority of people in the criminal legal system are poor. And the vast majority of people who do pay bail are not paying bail out of their own pockets. They're essentially trying to find an aunt or uncle or family member, a church member to pay that bail, right? So it's kind of this Hunger Games of freedom, which is horrible, noting that we're talking about all types of really, really, really serious concerns on all sides.
2: So while poor people are playing Hunger Games of freedom, as you put it, coming to you, State Senator, there are some people making a lot of money off this system. Can you talk about that side of the story?
8: Yeah, so, Illinois was unique. In fact, our bail system was not a private bail system, which you have in other parts of the country. We, in the 70s, got rid of that system, and it was a public bail system. And so I would point out, no matter what, it's equally as bad, whether it's a private system or a public system, because it would just incentivize bad actors within the government or within the state to basically charge bail on people. And in fact, The people who might have benefited would be possibly the criminal, the defense lawyer or the public defender's office or court services, which doesn't actually incentivize safety. It doesn't incentivize making sure that someone has their freedom. What it incentivizes is what they have to do to pay for their budget or a deficit. And what we don't want is to make decisions based off of people's safety, based off of whether you're going to be able to fill a budget gap or whether you're going to get more money in your pocket. And so it's slightly different than it is in other parts of the country, but it's equally just, it was equally just as bad.
2: I was recently in Los Angeles and saw the cash bail offices right outside the jail. Bryce, there are some private corporations making a boatload of money here, right? You say the origins of this whole system are medieval.
9: Yeah, it dates back to medieval England, and it came to our country with the British colonizers, again, under the same idea that it was about having people return to court, not flee their court dates. It's in the 1980s in the tough on crime era where it starts to take on this different purpose of protecting the public, of trying to detain people who are supposedly going to go do something dangerous or harmful when they're out. And as you pointed out, you know, Illinois is unique. It did not have a bail bond system, but in most parts of the country, when someone is given a bail amount by a judge, as Sharon pointed out, most people are poor. Most people do not have this money. So they go to a bail bond agency, and that person, that agency pays their bail, but makes the person who went to them pay 10% that they will never see again. It's pretty predatory. As you saw in Los Angeles, these offices are typically all crowded around right outside the jail. That's true in New York, where I live as well. And they do. They make a lot of money off the system and have a vested interest in it. And so when other places have tried to change the system, the bail bond industry typically shows up and lobbies pretty hard against those efforts.
6: 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We're looking at what happened when Illinois ended its system of cash bail and hearing from guests who were deeply involved. Laura is joined by Cook County Chief Public Defender Sharon R. Mitchell Jr., State Senator Robert Peters representing Illinois' 13th District, and Bryce Covert, a journalist who followed this undercover story for The Nation magazine. What was it that shifted public opinion to end cash bail? That's next, along with a commentary from Laura on what's holding the rest of the nation back from following Illinois' lead. 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All the information is at lauraflanders.org. While you're there, please take a moment to subscribe to our newsletter to receive information on all of our web exclusives, including our full uncut conversations and more. The discussion continues, but first here's the Eric Cupper remix of You Try Livin' by Black Guy, White Guy and 808 Beach from the Red Hot and Free project released by the Red Hot Organization.

0: we have seen this story be discussed in broad terms in our political system. Even in this last election, we heard a lot of to and fro about whether Kamala Harris's position on bail reform hurt or helped her campaign. One of the things that I would love you to talk to, State Senator, is whether there, or how did you ascertain the public opinion on this, or did you before you get involved? I guess my question is, how popular an issue is reform? Because we hear a lot that it's problematic for politicians to take up this mantle and run with it. Not you.
1: Yeah, I mean, unlike other Democrats, I understand that you have to shape public opinion around policy. Too many Democrats are a little bit too cowardly when it comes to the public. Meanwhile, when you look at Republicans and what they've done, particularly around immigration, is that they've created an ecosystem that has changed public opinion. I fundamentally believed that if I'm going to take on this issue, which is something that I believe in, I've got to do the work and I've got to be part of a coalition and I've got to organize to create the conditions to make this happen. I mean, look, I will just say, when we think about, you know, this past election, there were a lot of people who were involved in January 6th. The president was involved in criminal behavior. They had no problem being able to either pay out or deal, you know, pay within the legal system. Working class people, on the other hand, many of them who are innocent, many of them who are just trying to live their life or trying to move on, they can't. So the difference is a billionaire who's able to game the court system and being able to get out has no business trying to lecture the working class of this country. And so for me, unlike other Democrats, I'm clear about that. I'm able to have that conversation. And I think that the public very much agrees.
0: Well, I really appreciate that. So not just kind of finger in the air, what's a popular issue, but how do you create the constituency to support change? You were part of that creating process, Sharon. Talk about it, if you will. What did it take to bring together the forces to support this? And who were they?
2: You know, it was certainly unique in the sense that you had lots of folks from lots of different places coming together to fight for this issue. So whether you're talking about members of the community, not just like people who are professional community activists, just folks that touch this issue, whether you're talking about legal experts, whether you're talking about folks that want to see their communities more safe and their justice system more just. There were just a large group, starting first, in Cook County, but, as we spread out to the entire state, you saw there were people all across the state that just did not support this practice. You know, I think you brought up a great point about kind of the perceptions of reform and the perceptions of bail reform. And I actually hate the word bail reform, but because it's not very descriptive of anything. When I say the word bail reform, you can get 1,000 different answers. What we did here in Illinois is said that judges should not be using money, should not be using guesses about how much money a person has when they make this incredibly important decision about what happens to a person before, during the pendency of their case. And really, judges should be looking at all the details, spending their time, listening to arguments, having a clear set of rules before they make that decision. Now listen, I'm a public defender. You know, we argue for people to be released. We argue for the presumption of innocence. But I also know there are times when there's evidence to where a judge decides that that person should be held. The money bond system stopped us from making those real rational decisions and basically amounted to just guesses. Do you have $1,000? Do you have $2,000? Maybe you can contact your aunt. Maybe you can't contact your aunt. Maybe you paid your light bill and you don't have any money in your pocketbook. Maybe you haven't paid it yet and you can forego those things. It was a crapshoot. So when you talk about popularity, you know, when you got an opportunity to talk to people, they really understood it. And really that was across the political spectrum, whether you're talking about folks to the very, very left, to the center, to the right. It was an issue that people really understood why it didn't make sense.
0: So, Bryce, you were in the courtrooms, in the hearing rooms this fall, and you watched some of this process play out. If they're not deciding on the basis of who has the money, what are judges using to decide whether to let people out on bail? What did you see?
3: What I saw looked nothing like bail hearings I'd ever seen before. I mean, first of all, was just the time taken. You know, as said before, in Cook County, it used to take a matter of seconds. I went to New Orleans in 2017 and saw 20 hearings in an hour. There was no explanation as to why people were given bail or how much they were given. Everyone was given a bail amount. They ranged from $2,500 to $30,000 without a whole lot of explanation. And no one was really able to push back. The defendants themselves weren't even allowed to talk. So I sat in these courtrooms in Cook County, Joliet, in outlying counties. And what I saw was people really grappling with the evidence. You know, essentially, if the state wants to keep someone in jail who's been charged with a more serious crime before they have a trial, in Illinois, what they now have to do is they have to prove, first of all, that there is evidence that this person likely did what they're being accused of. They also have to prove that they would cause harm to either a person or a community specifically, and or that they would flee their court dates intentionally, which is important because it's not just about forgetting or not being able to get out of work or not having bus fare. And that if those things are the case, there's no other conditions other than putting someone in jail that could ensure public safety or ensure they return to court. These hearings took, I saw some that took more than 15 minutes, which maybe doesn't sound like much, but compared to seconds, there was one set of hearings where I saw three in the span of 2 hours. These are really deliberative and substantive. And all hearings took

0: perhaps about the people in front of them. How is post 23 Illinois, your community, feeling the change?
1: Well, I mean, I'll just say, we had a primary election this year, where we had a candidate for state's attorney who I guess you would describe as more tough on crime than another candidate. And what they both agreed was that we needed to keep, the Pretrial Fairness Act, which is very different than what you see in other parts of the country. And so I think it's become, you know, sort of the norm. And yet there's still challenges. You know, there are people who want to continue to play games with it, because they don't have really much else to offer to the community. And so they keep going back to this well. Fundamentally, I think we created a higher standard to detain somebody pretrial. The fact that people have to do a little bit extra work to do so, I think is because the burden needs to be higher if you're going to try to detain somebody. Number two, $100+ million is coming back into the community or staying in people's pockets instead of going to, you know, to a county government or to county governments. It's going to specifically to people. And that is important because we have been dealing with higher prices for groceries. So instead of someone having to pay to get themselves out of jail, even though they are not a threat to anybody or to a community, they now are able to go and buy groceries, or they're able to buy their kid a backpack, or they're able to get clothes to put on their back. So like, to me, that's the most important thing here, is that we created a higher burden. The political environment has shifted, and working class people have more money in their pockets to pay for things like groceries, to help their kid get to school, and to be able to pay for the gas bill.
0: So has the political atmosphere shifted? Coming back to you, Sharon, looking to the nation, I know that the, you know, the movement for criminal justice reform, especially the movement that took off after the killing of George Floyd, the Black Lives Matter movement and so on, I know that that had a lot of wind underneath its wings. Some people feel that that has sort of drifted away or gotten sapped away in the years since. What's your sense, and what's your sense of the national appetite for change, for learning from Illinois?
2: This isn't just something that comes from just the left or just the right. It just makes sense. You know, one of the things that I've learned as a lawyer, one of the things I've learned as a policy person, is many things that exist in the criminal legal system, they don't exist because we've decided it was the right thing to do, that people sat around a table and decided that this was the best way of getting the job done. It was done because the person that was in this job before taught me that it had to be done that way. And the person before me taught me that was the way, right? This is a great example of a system that was broken and an opportunity to get it right. And I think you've seen over numerous tests, despite people's efforts, that this is going to be a long-lasting change.
0: So what's your sense of the national picture? Bryce, you've been out around the country. You mentioned New York, New Jersey, I think Tennessee. Like what is happening on this front nationally?
3: I do think that there has been a severe backlash to the Black Lives Matter movement, to criminal justice reform, that's pretty nationwide. The Pretrial Fairness Act has survived the attacks that have been brought against it, but it also was passed in a moment of opportunity just after the uprisings of 2020. And I think a lot of people nationally feel like that huge window that was opened has been shut at least a little bit. You know, a lot of states are going in the opposite direction, making bail more draconian, requiring it more often. Tennessee made it so that judges can't even take a person's financial condition into account when they set bail. They just have to set it without even looking at that question. That said, Illinois is out there doing this, and I think people are taking note. You know, the folks I talked to in the state said they are getting phone calls, they are getting knocks on their door, people are curious about what's going on. When I was out observing court, there was someone from another state there observing as well to go back and report to her government. So as long as this stays in place and we have good data about the outcomes and people keep supporting it and don't give in to the opposition that wants to push to roll it back, then we will have a proof that this can happen, that this can work. And I think when the political tides shift a little bit more, there will be opportunity to do this in other places as well.
2: We were forcibly extracting money out of the people that needed it the most. And I'm so glad that we are now in a system where we realize that we can

0: make these really important decisions without, quite frankly, putting ransoms on people's heads.
1: Well, we're going to leave it there. I want to thank you all, Bryce Covert and the nation, for bringing this story to our attention. Senator Robert Peters, thank you so much for making the time to join us, even from your trip to Germany. And Sharon Mitchell, keep up the great work. Thank you all for being with us here on Laura Flanders and Friends. It's an important story and an important victory.
0: Thank you.
2: Thank you.
1: Anyone who knows me knows I like digging around in history. So mention medieval British bail law and I get curious. Sure enough, our system has its roots in hostage taking, kidnapping, failure to show up in court, and someone could lose their head. Soon enough, though, money and wealth and land come into the picture. And if you could put up enough resources, pretty much anyone could be released on bail in medieval Britain, except if they were charged with very serious offenses, things like homicide or rape or any charge that the king himself had brought, or ravishing a maiden the king had his eye on, or trying to kidnap a nun out of a convent, or crimes of the forest, cutting down a tree or poaching a deer. Unless you were charged with those very serious things, if you could put up the money, you were out on bail. Still, if you couldn't, you could be languishing in jail for years, because courts weren't often in session. And it was that prospect of injustice that prompted 13th century barons in Britain to write the right of due process right there into the Magna Carta. You could not be denied due process or required to pay for it. They may not always have abided by it, but I think those barons would be shocked to see that most U.S. states still embrace cash bail as a formal part of their system. Yay to Illinois, you have emerged from the Middle Ages, but what is holding back the rest of the states? There's more work to be done. We'll keep following the story. If you want our full uncut conversation from today's show, you can through a subscription to our free podcast. Till the next time, stay kind, stay curious. I'm Laura.
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1: Welcome to Talk World Radio, a half-hour discussion of politics as if the people mattered. I'm David Swanson. This week on Talk World Radio, we are discussing a new book called Strung Up, How White America Learned to Lynch Black Children. The author, our guest, Stacey Patton, is an award-winning journalist, author, college professor, historian, and nationally recognized child advocate. Her scholarship and advocacy challenge corporal punishment in homes and schools and examine the historical relationship among childhood, race, violence, and power. Patton's writing has appeared in the New York Times, Washington Post, Chronicle of Higher Education, and other national outlets. She is also the author of Spare the Kids, Why Whooping Children Won't Save Black America. Dr. Stacey Patton, welcome to Talk World Radio.
2: So great to be here. Thank you for welcoming me.
1: I hold up the book, but I have it on my computer. I can't do that.
2: It's not out yet.
1: it's a terrific book, an enormously rich book about horrible things. Do you want to try to summarize the theme, your motivation?
2: Oh my God. I tell people that I started writing Strung Up, which is a book about the lynching of Black children. I started writing this book before I even knew I was writing it. It's inspired by my own childhood. So I'm a child of the late 80s, early 90s. I was not baptized in the fire of, you know, racial politics of, you know, the 1960s and 70s. And so within my biological and adoptive family, I'm an adoptee, there were two lynchings. And as a child, I grew up hearing whispers about them, and I lived in the echoes of that trauma in the refusal of adults to really talk about the details of what happened. I lived with the parenting choices and practices of adults and elders who parented from a place of fear and terror that something bad could happen to us children, that we could be snatched from the future. I didn't quite understand what lynching was. I didn't understand the history of it, the historical debates that scholars have been talking about for generations. So the silences troubled me as a child. And as I got older and started asking direct questions, it was met with anger, silences, pushback. And so I decided to take my questions into the scholarly realm. And when I was in my PhD program at Rutgers University, I knew I wanted to study racial violence and its impact on children, to then understand why African-American communities often embrace corporal punishment and other harsh practices. And so as I'm turning the pages in the historiographical literature, especially on racial violence and lynching, I would see children referenced, but sort of treated like footnotes. And something in me said, no, children were central to this. And so I went into the archives. First of all, David, I got to tell you, I was using the wrong terms. Again, I was a child of the 80s and 90s. So I'm going into the digitized archives, the traditional archives, and I'm putting in keywords like African-American children or African-American boy, girl. And I was getting everything like post 1970s. And a Black mentor says, oh, no, honey, you have to use Negro and colored. And so I started changing the keywords and putting those alongside lynching. And I started finding all kinds of children. And so
1: there are even derogatory terms just for Black kids, like pickaninnies. Right?
2: Yes. So there was a lot of that. You know, it's the thing I love about the 19th century is that people were just brutally honest in terms of their racial language. They didn't try to code it. They didn't try to sugar, you know, code it or whatever. But at the end of the day, Strung Up puts Black children at the center of America's history of lynching. It examines who were killed, children who witnessed the violence, the families and institutions that taught white children to accept racial terror. And the book argues that lynching was more than just a series of, you know, isolated atrocities. It was a culture that was passed from one generation to the next with devastating consequences for white children and black children.
1: Yeah. And I mean, this book covers a lot, and it goes back to practices brought over from Europe, that were engaged in against Europeans, including European uh-huh. children, and then uh-huh. brought over and transformed, in the U.S., racialized, violence. You in the book, you write, in the days of George II, it was no uncommon thing for children under the age of 10 to be hanged. You talk about this whole culture of raising children through threats, through violence, through cruelty. I mean, how was this uniquely European, and is that how it got to the United States?
2: I was floored, I gotta tell you. I had assumed, even as a doctoral student reading about the history of lynching, that this practice was uniquely American. That this is, I mean, you know, there's always vigilante justice in this country. There's a long history, you know, of hanging people, white people hanging other white people, you know, indigenous people being hanged, Mexican people, everybody who's pretty much victimized by this type of frontier justice. But when we talk about the large crowds, the sadistic gatherings, that we saw in the Jim Crow South, I assumed that, oh, this was uniquely practiced on and, you know, directed toward black people in the aftermath of emancipation. But then I read a great book called The Hanging Tree, which talks about this culture of public executions in England. And then I started reading more literature outside of American history about public executions. And I was thinking, oh my God, this predates the American racial project. And you can't understand the lynching of black people, black children, without first going back 2,000 years of European history. And so one of the arguments at the heart of Strung Up is that America did not invent the idea that a child could be put to death. In Europe, children could be prosecuted under criminal law, and in some cases publicly hanged. The gallows taught the crowd who held power. It sent messages about obedience. It was pedagogical. It could teach you whose life could be taken, and that violence, and what violence the community was expected to accept to maintain law and order. And so European colonists brought traditions of public punishment and execution into North America. Here, those practices took on a specifically racial purpose. Now, if you look in the colonial period going up to until we get to the Civil War, and you have a whole list of children who were publicly executed, the majority of them are white children. They're white kids. So the brutal treatment of white children in Europe and then the colonial period served as the template for what would, you know, be meted out onto black children later. So what we see happen to black children in the post-Reconstruction era is just a continuation of a long heritage in Western traditions of anti-child violence.
1: And then you write that from 1776 to 1971 in the UK and America, which I take to mean the U.S., there were formal executions of at least 425 white and 480 black children. So now the majority is black. Not the majority of the population, but the majority of the executed children.
2: Yes. So we see it turn and become racialized. Also, because something else significant happens when we move forward to the post-emancipation era. So a lot of people don't realize, most people understand that around 4 million black people were emancipated from slavery. Half of them were children. Half. And so there was this fear in white America about what that would mean. what would this new generation of young people who are not effectively schooled in the proper confining discipline of slavery, what would they do? Would they get revenge against us for what we did for centuries, the breaking up of families, the stolen wealth, all of that? There was a real fear. And so in the late 19th century, while there's all of this fear, while there's Jim Crow laws, was all of these attempts to, you know, reaffirm racial hierarchy, we get this progressive movement that emerges around, safeguarding children's lives. We get kindergartens, we get pediatrics, we get, you know, all of this ethos around investing in children, but it's white children who are imagined as future citizens. And then slowly white immigrant kids get folded into that mandate in response to emancipation. These people do not want their children having to compete with these newly freed black children whose potential was unknown. And so that's a huge contradiction of the progressive era. We talk about democratic childhood, the age of the child. This country loves children. This country knows how to treat children. And all of this reform exists alongside the brutal, sadistic murders of children.
1: Yeah. There's a combination here of violence and racism. But when you look at this culture of violence that you depict in the book, you have white parents, white fathers, abusing their own children and their own wives, and not only blaming those crimes on black strangers with false accusations, but those white children switch one day, as you write, from being someone who can be beaten and whipped and abused and killed at will to someone who can do it to others if they're black, right?
2: Yes. So it's, yes.
1: The violence comes out of the home.
2: Yes. Yes. You're so right, David. So there was this moment. I was sitting in the Moreland Spingarn Research Center at Howard. The Spingarn has the largest repository of black archives in the country. And I was going through the NAACP lynching files, and there was a manila folder that I came across, and I opened it, and it was one image in there, which you have seen in the book because you've read it already, which is a drawing by Reginald Marsh. Reginald Marsh was a famous white male artist. He was born in Paris. He actually went to the same boarding school that I went to in New Jersey, but 80 something years before I did. And it's a picture of this little girl. She's hoisted on the shoulders of maybe her mother. It could be her grandmother. And all the people around her are joyful. And this child is just sitting there with her finger on her chin, just calmly watching somebody being burned. And the caption that Reginald Marsh writes underneath this picture is, "This is her first lynching." And I remember sitting at that table, David, and I was like, oh my God, she's a demon child already. That was my initial reaction. Like, what's wrong with her that she's so calm, that she's not reacting to this? She's not scared. She's not terrified. She's not crying. She's not trying to get away. She's like this. Studying it. And so I met with another scholar who was a developmental psychologist, and I showed her the picture. And I said, look, she's a status already. And she kind of chuckled and she says, okay, I need you to understand this the way we developmental psychologists understand childhood. So she asked me, she said, how old do you think this little girl is? And I said, maybe 5, 6, 7 years old. And she says, that's right. That is what we psychologists call the sensitive period of child development. This child's brain does not operate like ours. Her brain has not developed the cognitive capacity to interpret that burning, that lynching as murder, as something that's morally wrong. And she is being desensitized to this. She is watching. She's in attunement with the adults around her who are joyful, who are taking pleasure in murder. And she gave me this long bibliography of all the classic works in developmental psychology. And David, I had to go back and read. I spent weeks reading. It was COVID, so I had time. I was reading all of this, and I realized that I had to understand the transgenerational inheritance of racial violence in America through a different lens, through how we prime children to accept violence by subjecting them to moments like this, to violence, to terror, to whipping their bodies, to psychologically terrorizing them so that they could normalize communal homicide.
1: Yeah, there's a, we're speaking with Dr. Stacy Patton, and the book is called Strung Up, How White America Learned to Lynch Black Children. And there's another story in the book of a lynching in 1916 of a 17-year-old kid named Jesse Washington, where there he's burned and the smoke is rising. And at the last minute, they have to rescue a little white child who's up in that very tree watching. And so the priorities to, for the white children seems to be not keeping them safe so much as teaching them that killing black people is what keeps you safe, right?
2: Yes. So 15,000 people, David, attended that lynching. The first children, when you read the archives very carefully, the first people who arrived on the scene that day were young kids running, jumping, skipping, joyful, like we're going to a ball game, we're going to a festival, a carnival, we're going to see something exciting today. They let the local high school students out at lunchtime so that they could come and watch. So people have written about that famous lynching, but I wanted to center all the children. What were the children doing that day? And it's one of the most famous lynchings because it was actually photographed while, you know, under progress. So Fred Gildersleeve, who was a famous photographer, had coordinated with the mayor. He set up his camera ahead of time because they knew this was going to go down. And so he got aerial views. He got different views of that scene that day. And when you look at, you have to take a magnifying glass, but if you look at those, you pan across those images, you can see teenage boys and adolescent boys mingled in the tree branches because they're all watching for a better view. And then there's that one boy who nobody noticed because they were so caught up in the fury and excitement and pleasure and, you know, sadistic brutality of that, the torture of somebody else's teenage kid that they didn't even notice. And here's the thing that really blew my mind when I was reading about that day. They tortured Jesse Washington for hours. They castrated him. They passed his genitals around in a handkerchief. They kept pulling him up and down in the fire over and over until he was dead. And then they dragged his body through the black community until his head fell off. When that happened, a group of white boys, adolescent white boys, picked up his head and took his teeth, pried his teeth out of his mouth and sold them for $5 a piece. So David, when I looked at that, I had to ask a different set of questions, not just about that moment, but what had already happened to those boys in their homes, in their communities, in the child rearing practices, in the violence that they had already previously experienced that primed them to be able to take another child's charred teeth out of their mouth and turn that murder into a moment of commerce. And so when you center children in the story of racial violence, it leads you to a different set of questions, and it really helps us understand how foundational childhood is to the maintenance of racial hierarchy and racial violence in this country.
1: And this victim's name was Washington, almost certainly came from a man who lived here in Virginia named George Washington, mm-hmm. who had in his mouth teeth that had been yanked out of the mouths of people he owned as property, right? So
2: yeah,
1: this was.
2: But David, taking teeth, again, that's an old practice, right? In European cultures and early American cultures, people had bad teeth. And so, you know, it was not considered, for me and you in our modern sensitivities today, we think it's very grotesque to wear somebody else's teeth in your mouth. Cause you're talking about cultures that didn't really have a great dental practice. And after wars, so, you know, they'd have these people who would go around and take teeth out of dead soldiers, you know, corpses, and collect those so that they could be used. Poor parents would sell their children's teeth, you know, as part of dental commerce. So you're talking about a culture of people who were already practiced in doing these kinds of grotesque things, and commercialization of body parts. Same thing when they would sell or auction off fingers and other body parts at lynchings. They were doing this also in Europe, you know, as well. They would, to white bodies, you know, they would take people's flesh and use it to fashion shoes and bags as kind of like some kind of human leather. So these people were already practiced in this kind of sadistic behavior before doing it to Black people.
1: And I think this goes back, as your book goes back, to Europe pre-America, you know, the English scalping people in Ireland before they met a Native American. And it goes forward to necklaces of ears in World War II in Japan, or in the war on Vietnam in Vietnam. These things carry through. There's a story in the book in 1930 of a lynching in Indiana of two 19-year-olds, and then nearly a third boy, a younger boy, I think, who lived till 2006, which makes me think this is, you know, this is very recent stuff. And there's a quote in the book where you cite an author who explains how white women who beat their slaves were often beaten by their husbands, and in turn took out their frustrations on their children. And so I'm wondering what we've put behind us and what we haven't, and what is still in. I mean, my children have grown up completely untouched by violence, and I hope that's true of millions of other people. But it's not true of everybody, right? I mean, this is still with us.
2: Mm-hmm. So what you're talking about, David, is inheritance, right? And, you know, we are a violent nation. We were founded on violence, genocide, dispossession, slavery, you know, mass murder, lynchings. One only needs to look at January 6th and look at that insurrection. I remember watching everything happening on the tube, and all of these pundits, while this was live, they were on the air saying, this isn't America. This isn't who we are. And I'm like, the hell it is. I just saw it in the archives. The sonic quality of what was happening, the roaring, right? The guy with the pelts and the horns on his head. They bought a guillotine. Like, how do you know in this century how to build a guillotine? Like, who knows that? Like, how do you have that knowledge still? They bought a lynching apparatus. They wanted to lynch the vice president. They wanted to hang the vice president. It's still there. It was still in those dysregulated bodies in that space. It's not just in the violence. It's in the ideas we hold about children, right? Childism, which is our everyday prejudices about kids. The data will tell you that the majority of American children are growing up in houses where parents and other adults still hit them. This is a country where every state, it is codified in law that tells you how to appropriately strike a child's body. We have 18 states where corporal punishment is still legal in American public schools. Around 250,000 kids every year are beaten in schools with wooden boards. It is still with us. And historians love documents as historical sources, right? Oral histories, diaries, laws, data. Those are our traditional sources. But what I'm trying to show with Strung Up is that history is carried forward primarily through the body, through the nervous system, through, you know, cellular memory, through epigenetics, how our bodies adapt to our environmental conditions and traumas and stresses. Just because you give birth to somebody does not mean they are a blank slate. We have all kinds of, you know, recent scholarship about how, you know, if say your mother or your grandmother underwent some kind of trauma, her body made certain adaptations to survive, because the brain's job is to keep the body safe. So the brain is going to adapt to those conditions to maximize your survival, which means there might be some other deficits, right? So I got to make these adaptations. I got to be hypervigilant. I got to be strong. I got to be aggressive to preserve my life, which means empathy, critical thinking, and other the traits of, you know, just human nature kind of get deactivated or deprioritized to manage survival. And so if your grandmother made those adaptations, she passed them on to your mama unconsciously, but it's there. And then on to you when you were a cell, like you weren't even a thought in your mom's brain just yet. And so we carry these forward. So if you're talking about people who have been at brutality for thousands of years, who've been abusing children for thousands of years, and then bought all of those ideologies, cultural practices, and all of this unhealed, untreated stuff in their own bodies here. No wonder we get to this century and we've got people bringing guillotines, you know, trying to lynch the vice president and embracing cruelty as part of their politics.
1: We have about 2 minutes left, Dr. Stacey Patton. You said 18 states still allow corporal punishment in schools. I bet I can guess pretty closely which 18, but I wonder how many allow it in homes. And there's one country of all the countries on earth that has not signed or ratified the Convention on the Rights of the Child. And I wonder if you have any thoughts on why that is.
2: So every state allows corporal punishment in homes. Every state. Every state has a law. You can beat your kid one way in Florida that might get prosecuted in Rhode Island, that might not be acceptable in New Jersey. Every state has a law that says this. Only for kids, right? Not anybody else, but for kids. And yes, the United States is the only country in the so-called developed world that has not signed on to the
1: UN. In the entire world.
2: And there's, I believe, around 70 countries, including some African ones, that have outlawed corporal punishment in schools, in public, and in homes, because they read the science. We've got 60 years of scientific studies that says, you know, hitting kids is not good for their physical or the psychological development. It's not good for families. It's not good for communities. It's not good for our nation, because what we do to children, we do to the future. But this country, I would say one of the reasons why we have not signed on to this Declaration on the Rights of the Child has to do with demographic change. If you have a country that is rapidly marching toward a future majority population that's Black and brown, you don't want to make sure that those children thrive, that they develop the brain capacity to change this country and to build something more just. So don't put any protections around them for their development.
1: You should want that. I highly recommend the book. I wish we could go on for hours, but we're out of minutes. It's called Strung Up, How White America Learned to Lynch Black Children, by our guest, Dr. Stacey Patton. Dr. Patton, thanks for writing the book and for talking with us on Talk World Radio.
2: Thank you so much for having me, David.
1: 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There is no way to peace. Peace is the way.

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1: 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Be advised that this is not an emergency. 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Again, please be advised that this is not live and there is no emergency.

0: This is Bob Henley, WBAI's general manager and City Hall reporter from the studios of WBAI Pacifica Radio. Pacifica Radio will present 9/11 Remembered 25 years later from New York City. I'm joined here in WBAI's Brooklyn studio by my co-host Juliana Furlano.
1: Hi, Bob. It's great to be here with you. Of course, WBAI is one of Pacifica Radio's flagship stations, and 25 years ago, on September 11th, it was located at 120 Wall Street, close to the East River, just blocks from the World Trade Center complex. But unlike any other broadcast outlets that had their transmitters on top of the ill-fated World Trade Center, WBAI's transmitter was on top of the Empire State Building way uptown.
0: That meant that WBI's news team, then led by Jose Santiago, could continue live broadcasting, reporting the horrific events of that day, providing our listeners with vital, real-time information on the multi-pronged terrorist attack. A few weeks ago, thanks to the work of Pacifica's archivist Brian DeShazer, we were able to retrieve tapes of our colleagues' heroic work on that day and in the very difficult period that followed.
1: As has been widely recalled, September 11th, 2001, was actually primary election day, and there was not a cloud in the sky when a little before 9 a.m., Paul DiRienzo broke into regular programming with this bulletin.
2: Thank you, Marjorie, for coming in and helping me with this very difficult case. My name is Paul DiRienzo. We're coming up to Democracy Now. If folks want to get in touch with me, they can email me directly, pdr@echonyc.com, pdr@echonyc.com. And let's go to the music and stay tuned for Democracy Now, which is coming up in about 5 or 6 minutes.

0: We have breaking news. It looks like a plane has crashed into the World Trade Center. Huge explosion and fire at the top of the World Trade Center. This is a live broadcast at 8:52 in the morning. We have no story right now as to the cause, if it's an accident or was intentional, but it looks like the top half of both towers are absolutely in flames. This is a huge disaster. Be careful. Stay out of the Lower Manhattan area. We're going to get headlines on this story and be back as soon as we can with updates. Again, live at this moment, an aircraft or something has exploded into the top floors of the World Trade Center, causing a massive disaster situation. A lot of smoke coming out of the tops of the building.
1: Towers.
0: This is live. Mm-hmm. We will come back to you in a moment.
2: WBS on air team, which included Marjorie Moore, Jose Santiago, and Paul DiRienzo, stayed on the air live while the attack itself was underway just blocks away, observing and reporting on the unprecedented events ahead of the Associated Press. They were on the front lines of history.
0: Marjorie Moore is joining us.
3: Just from the newsroom.
4: Just coming from the newsroom, there doesn't seem to be even much information on the AP at this point. We do know there was a second airplane that crashed through there, right through the middle there. Channel 1 is kind of putting the arrow where it went through the building. Mm-hmm. We haven't heard about any casualties yet, which does concern me. There's fire and flames now. We hadn't seen, if you look up their poll.
0: Mm-hmm. Oh, they're replaying the fireball. Yeah.
4: The fireball. There's paper flying all around Lower Manhattan. People are crying and screaming and running in and out of the buildings. That's what we can see from here, lots of smoke in the air. Other than that, we don't have any further information.
5: In pretty short order, WBAI was interviewing eyewitnesses who described the menacing cloud of smoke and dust that permeated throughout Lower Manhattan and beyond. In this next clip, the WBAI team is joined by our sister station WPFW, based in Washington, D.C., and the Pacifica National News Network team that included Josephine Reed, Don Rush, and our own Bob Henley, who was filing remotely from New Jersey that day.
4: The other, as far as casualties.
3: Did you see anyone hurt?
4: No, just people covered in debris because they were right near the explosion. It's very difficult. You can't breathe without a mask at this point.
6: And just one last question. You said that someone there was told that there was another hit coming. Perhaps police authorities telling people that they knew that there was something on the way, perhaps?
4: I would think that that's where the information came from, because the gentleman who made the announcement was in charge of security for my office building, which is two blocks from the trade.
6: So apparently there might have been at least some warning, perhaps a plane hijacked someplace on its way to the area, and perhaps police at least having some time to warn people. We don't know if that was able to save lives. Obviously, whether it was able to save destruction is just a moot question at this point, because the destruction that has taken place here in New York is absolutely devastating.
0: Channel 2 is reporting a fourth major explosion.
6: A fourth major explosion.
7: Okay, and also
8: do you know the whereabouts?
3: Where is it?
0: It's in the whereabouts of the World Trade Center.
7: And also, they are reporting now that a side of the Pentagon here in Washington, D.C. has collapsed, that a side of the Pentagon has collapsed, as well as the explosion, as a result of the explosion there. All metro rail here in the nation's capital has been suspended as of the 10 o'clock hour. And air travel, of course, has been suspended completely. Federal buildings are being evacuated here in the nation's capital. We're going to be taking WBAI?
6: Yes, go ahead.
7: We're going to keep our line with you up the rest of the day, or as long as we can, and we're going to come away from the mic and get an update on what's happening here in the nation's capital, and we'll rejoin you in about 15 to 20 minutes.
6: Okay.
7: How about that?
6: If I would like to ask you one quick thing. What have you heard there, if anything at all, about any kind of response, any kind of military response?
7: Right now, all the special forces have been returned to active duty. All leave for special forces have been canceled. And all those that are retired or reserve special forces have been put on a standby situation here and, I guess, around the country. That's what we've heard so far.
6: Thank you. Okay. Thank you very much.
0: And the primary election in New York City has been canceled. That was scheduled for today.
7: I was going to ask you about that later, but let's keep our communications open.
0: Okay.
7: With the WBAI, and let's take a look at what's going on at PNN, see what the national report is.
0: Thank you.
7: All right. And this is WPFW here in Washington. Yeah, bring up WPNN. This is from Pacifica Radio.
1: All right. Been evacuated.
8: The State Department has been. I mean, most government buildings have been evacuated. All planes are grounded in the United States. International planes, as Bob mentioned earlier, are being diverted to Canada. If people have friends or loved ones traveling, that's...
1: D.C. and New York, by the way, I wanted to clarify that. D.C. and New York are the locations that are going to Canada if they're international flights.
8: Oh, okay. Thanks, Bob. But all planes are grounded coming in and out of the United States. All planes are grounded within the United States. In New York, the subway system is closed. Manhattan is pretty much sealed off. All the bridges and tunnels are closed. As we said, Lower Manhattan is a catastrophe that is unimaginable. I mean, truly unimaginable. And negotiating through those narrow streets and trying to help survivors and victims of this is a daunting task, to say the least.
1: Right, and indeed, as we said, the latest development in this unfolding story is apparently a fourth explosion at the World Trade Center. Again, it's not clear what exactly caused that. So witnesses say that they saw bodies actually falling from the Trade Center and also saw people jumping from the building. Does not say how high, if we know how high they were up. So at this point, it looks as if we are now seeing the worst terrorist attack in the history of the United States. As you recall, we had Oklahoma.
9: Probably of the world. Wouldn't you say? I mean, I don't think we're overstating it to say of the world.
1: Well, that remains to be seen. We'll see. We'll see that. But certainly, I think, in the history of the United States, in terms of actual numbers of people who are not only injured, but also killed, and also the variety, the number of apparent targets that we now seem to have before us.
8: Let me just jump in with that and thinking about how that could have been arranged and coordinated, because it does seem like this is something we really haven't seen before, of seeing such a coordinated attack in certainly in the United States, but as Bob alluded to, really anywhere, you know, so many different places being attacked simultaneously or almost simultaneously.
10: 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Be advised that this is not an emergency. 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Again, please be advised that this is not live and there is no emergency.
2: On that day, WBI and the Pacifica Radio Network relied heavily on the veteran radio news reporter Eric Williams for his vivid and fearless reporting that captured the essential details clearly and concisely without regard for his own well-being. Eric died in 2016 of respiratory issues.
11: Many people are right now, even here in Lower Manhattan, where I'm located right now in the East Village, you can still see hundreds of people walking north from the Chinatown area. And you could still see this giant cloud of white smoke and dust continue to push east as the winds off of the Hudson River push the cloud of smoke that way towards the Brooklyn area. One could not see, for example, the southern tier of the East River, nor could you see even the Statue of Liberty, or for that matter, looking across the East River, the Brooklyn-Queens Expressway. That is where things are standing right now. I throw it back to you into the studio. Gentlemen.
6: Eric, thank you very much for that report, and we hope you're okay. There's a lot of concern about the dust, because there's always the concern about asbestos, and we had Max Schmid, who's familiar with these things, who said he even thought that he could detect a smell or feeling of gunpowder. He went to wipe the dust off of him and said that it began to itch. So, you know, that's something to be concerned about. We're glad that you're safe. Have you had an opportunity, and I know it sounds like you've been extremely busy with this, but have you had an opportunity to get any kind of reading on what the situation is in the hospitals? Our phone lines are pretty much dead. We could hardly reach anyone, but we have had reports that there are a lot of people in local hospitals. Is that something that you looked at?
11: Well, Jose, as I was walking east away from City Hall and walking towards the front as well as South Street. Hold on one second, please. All right, stand by, please. Another phone is ringing where I'm at. what had happened was that, I could see some ambulances. This Beekman Hospital is on Beekman Street, which is right next to the Brooklyn Bridge, if I'm correct about that. I could see some ambulances outside of Beekman Hospital. I couldn't tell if they were loading up the rescue and ambulances to go to the World Trade Center area, or if in fact that they were taking people, injured civilians, out of these vehicles. And of course, once the World Trade Center 1 had collapsed, of course, all hell broke loose. People were screaming. Like I said, it was absolute pandemonium. So it is difficult to really get a read on that. To be perfectly honest, I did walk through Chinatown all the way up in through Soho and into the East Village, and one could see clearly that there were some people being moved away from the World Trade Center disaster, but at the same time one you just really couldn't tell where they were going, which hospitals. And of course, as is the case there at WBAI Studios, Jose, much of the phone lines are down. One can receive incoming calls, but one cannot make outgoing calls. And so that's where things stand right now. But even here on Bleecker Street, which is where I sit at the moment, you can still see the smoke from the World Trade Center billowing about, still continuing to move east from the winds, and lots of people in the street walking away. I'm not too sure about the east side subways, that is the IRT Lexington Avenue line. It did work while I was going down to City Hall earlier. Of course, the spur of that massive construction taking place on the Manhattan Bridge, the shuttle trains from the Grand Street stop, that particular subway line was shut down. They were not allowing passengers to board there. So, therefore, you found scores, thousands of commuters walking on streets like Essex Street, for example, Allen Street, Christie Street, etc., all through Chinatown, eastern Chinatown, that is, walking north to get away from the debris, to get away from the air and confusion. One other thing, too, that I've noticed, when the dust was flying in the air, the particles that were large particles. And I really made it a point not to inhale any of that stuff. So and I do feel a bit itching, although the dose of water over my head did help out quite a bit. So it's a kind of a difficult read as to who's being injured, you know, how many people were killed, if any. One would assume that there would be fatalities in such a traumatic and dramatic and horrific experiences. One would imagine that there would be fatalities. A colleague of mine from WCBS, Mary Gay Taylor, was very close to the collapse of both buildings, and she was able to avoid further injury. I heard her on the air just a few moments ago. But it is a difficult read, considering the fact that there were lots of rescue squads, police squads, the fire department, engine companies, etc., at the base of the World Trade Center buildings. So we don't even know the full dimensions of this horrific experience here, and probably what some people might call a terrorist attack that would certainly surpass that of Oklahoma City about 5-6 years ago. Back to the studio, Jose.
6: Eric, sorry to keep you. One really quick last question. You said that the mayor's emergency management center is located at the World Trade Center. We understand that those buildings have collapsed, or at least partially collapsed. I believe that his emergency center was on the 23rd floor of one of those buildings. Any word on that and how the mayor and the city are trying to recoup and stay in contact with the public?
11: Well, not to make light of this question of yours, Jose, to one thing, I have to say this, that I really couldn't venture a guess. I was trying to get to City Hall thinking that the mayor would have called an emergency news conference in the Blue Room at City Hall. That was cordoned off, my colleague from News Radio 88 was actually on VC Street, very close to the action there, and it was really difficult to really assess as to where Mayor Giuliani is and where the police commissioner is. I can tell you that the security, from what I could gather, from what I could see at one police plaza, that's police headquarters, that indeed that they were not letting anybody in or out at this point.
10: 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Be advised that this is not an emergency. 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Again, please be advised that this is not live and there is no emergency.
5: Incredibly, as you will hear from Paul DiRienzo in this next and final clip, WBAI stayed at the 120 Wall Street location until they were ordered out at 5 p.m. by the National Guard that day that the Twin Towers fell, and it felt like the world was knocked off its axis. He was joined by Yale-trained architect turned reporter J.C. Calderon.

And you're listening to WBAI in New York, Pacifica Radio 99.5 FM. Obviously, we are broadcasting from very trying conditions. My name is Paul DiRienzo. I'm joined by J.C. Calderon here in the studio. And as you might know if you've been listening and might not know if you're just tuning in, WBAI was knocked off the air about 5:30 on Tuesday after broadcasting all day. Our studios at 120 Wall Street are just 6 or 7 blocks from the World Trade Center. And despite a day of yeoman-like

0: thing, a limited schedule. Yesterday we started around 8 a.m. and finished around 6 p.m. and today we started at 6 a.m. with sunrise, and we plan to finish this evening about 6 p.m. as well. We have no phones. We at least could make one call at a time yesterday. We've lost that ability for the time being. We cannot receive calls. So basically it's just us and what tapes we can dig up, and the reporting that we can amass here from our various sources to bring to you the latest information about what's happening here in New York City, where we have a state of emergency. The President of the United States, President George W. Bush, is going to be visiting this afternoon. He'll probably be visiting Ground Zero. We're awaiting stories about any rescues that have happened. I know there was a story that five firemen were rescued yesterday in an SUV. That turned out to be a false story, although two firemen who had actually gotten lost in the course of the rescue operations in the last day were found and rescued.
1: As well as some 10 officers that were apparently found late last night.
0: Mm-hmm. Well, we're trying to figure out all of it turns out that a lot of these stories... They don't turn out to be that accurate later on, so we really have to be careful about reporting them, or report them with the caveat that obviously this is a very fast-moving situation. Like many news stories like this, it's long periods of boredom where nothing happens, followed by short periods of intense terror. So often we'll be sitting here almost marking time, and then all of a sudden there'll just be an explosion of activity. Maybe that's the wrong metaphor. But I'm Paul DiRienzo with J.C. Calderon joining me. And we're going to go to a tape. What is this tape that we'll be listening to, J.C.?
1: Again, Paul, these are some of the sounds of some of the victims that were at the Armory yesterday trying to get some information from the authorities from the city of New York. And they were providing information as well as trying to find information of their loved ones and friends. Again, so I interviewed a number of the people. This is an extended series of sounds of friends and family that provided phone numbers for anyone who has information for their loved ones. The person we just heard from that has spoken with President Clinton, Melissa Van Carcel, did ask me to leave a number for anyone who has information on her father, William Val Carcel. And we're going to hear some sounds of some of the victims and friends and family of some of the victims.
0: All right, we'll just let this run for a while. 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
3: Amy, who are you here looking for?
2: I'm looking for two individuals. First one is Richard Caproni, and the second one is Michael Hannon. They both worked on the 98th floor in Tower 1 for Marsh McLennan. If anybody has any information, please call.
1: You know a certain amount of structural engineering to be a licensed architect, and I did actually for WBA try to get the engineer of this building. As you might have seen on air, John Magnuson is a civil and structural engineer who worked on the building since the 1993 event, and he's been talking to the press a lot about what in fact happened structurally.
4: And so J.C. Calderon went on to explain in detail what had happened with his experience, of course, in training as an architect. And there are so many people, both living and dead, who played a role in WBI's heroic coverage that day and in the months and years after, when Pacifica and Amy Goodman's Democracy Now! Covered critically the U.S. war on terrorism that would destabilize so much of the world, result in 900,000 additional deaths, and create the greatest refugee crisis since the Second World War.
5: And close to home, WBAI carried the voices that countered in real time the official pronouncement by U.S. EPA head Christy Todd Whitman that the toxic asbestos-laden air in Lower Manhattan was safe to breathe. We know that on 9/11, 343 firefighters died, and that 600 active and retired firefighters have died since. And while close to 3,000 people died in the fire and the collapse, it's estimated that 9,000 people have died that are participants in the Victims Compensation Fund and the 9/11 World Trade Center Health Program.
4: Official estimates are that 400,000 students, residents, commuters, workers, and first responders were exposed to a myriad of toxins that can cause dozens of cancers and other life-altering diseases.

0: is the 9/11 World Trade Center public health crisis, which is part of the overall national meltdown of healthcare that includes hundreds of hospital closures and millions of Americans losing their healthcare. So, Juliana, I want to get your reaction to this and the way the tape you just heard was BAI and Pacifica providing in real time essential information and not flinching at all from that.
1: Not flinching at all. I was reminded that the lack of information and the panic. 25 years ago, there was no texting, so there wasn't this instant information atmosphere that we're living in now. So WBAI was where you could get information, and you could feel from those reports, from those live clips, just the lack of information, the lengths to which people were going to get people information, and the shying away from wanting to give information that may or may not be accurate. Of course, we all know what happened now, but at the time, to say this is a terrorist attack prematurely could have been disastrous to people listening.
0: Juliana Furlano, thank you so much for coming in studio. Special thanks to our master control engineer, Sean Rhodes, and our field engineers, Jay Glantz and Gratian Challenger, as well as Pacifica National staff, John Amella and Otis McClay. Stephanie Wells is the Pacifica Foundation's executive director. For this program, we also want to thank Jesse Lent, who acted as our music coordinator, and of course, Brian DeShazer's Pacifica archivist. We're also grateful for our WBI news director, Rebecca Miles, and our program director, Keziah Glow. The Pacific Radio Network is comprised of WBI in New York, WPFW in Washington, D.C., KPFT in Houston, KPFK in Los Angeles, and KPFA in San Francisco, as well as 210 affiliate community radio stations located in more than 40 states. We also are on the air today and every day thanks to donations from unions representing 5 million households of working families, including the American Federation of Teachers, representing 1.8 million members, the American Federation of Government Employees, representing 820,000 federal workers in all 50 states and territories, the New York City Central Labor Council, AFL-CIO, representing more than 1 million workers from 300 unions, 32BJ-SAIU, America's largest building service union, representing more than 175,000 workers in 11 states and Washington, D.C. When we fight, we win. We also want to thank 9/11 attorneys Barish and McCary, because as you heard today, 9/11 did not end on 9/11.
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2: Yeah, Art Nurse was a hero to me, a hero. I have largely despaired of heroes in these, the waning days of Babylon. How about you? You stop a kid on the street, which is a good idea anyway. You don't know what he might be up to. Arrest thyself, young Sirrah, on thy witless course. Grab him, rattle him a little bit. Say, who are your heroes, kid? And chances are they will give you the names of people that don't exist. Huh? The moldy muffin flower arrangers, whatever they're called. I can't keep track of it. Luke Flypaper, what is this? Barbie. Tell me Barbie is real. Poor deformed creature. What happened at the time when heroes were flesh and blood people? What's wrong with
3: 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It is 12 noon. Coming up next, Keeping Democracy Alive.
4: What should our kids in public school, grade K through 12, be taught about fascism? It's on the increase in America and on the so-called free world countries. Should teachers be teaching about fascism? Should they be teaching about anti-fascism? Stay tuned. I'm Bert Cohen, and with your help, we are keeping democracy alive.
5: He's not breathing.
6: Can you get a pulse?
5: Barely.
4: The history is unmistakable. The Western democracies successfully defended themselves against the scourge of fascism in the Second World War. Now, with the resurfacing of fascism in the United States and other so-called free world countries, there's a new urgency to discussing the history and dangers of fascism in our public schools, as well as the history of anti-fascist resistance. Not coincidentally, the current powers that be have been actively trying to restrict those discussions. Since the history of the struggle is so clear, one might think it's an easy task with no institutional barriers. Unfortunately, that's not the case. Sponsored by the Abraham Lincoln Brigade's Archive and the Peter N. Carroll Anti-Fascist Education Fund, a roundtable discussion was recently held involving scholars and teachers to talk about what it means to teach the history of anti-fascism in grades K through 12 in the U.S. today, and what barriers that effort runs into. Teaching anti-fascism in the mid-2020s requires focused and determined pushback against powerful new forces of rigid authoritarianism through tightly controlled top-down anti-history teaching in our elementary, middle, and high schools. Our guest today is the moderator of the webinar, Professor Sebastian Faber. Sebastian Faber is a professor of Hispanic Studies at Oberlin College. He serves on the board of Abraham Lincoln Brigade Archives, whose quarterly magazine he co-edits, and regularly writes about history and politics for the U.S., Spanish, and Dutch media. Sebastian, thanks so much for being with us on Keeping Democracy Alive. This is an important subject.
5: It's great to be back, Bert.
4: First off, as unbelievable as it may sound, not everyone listening is aware of the Abraham Lincoln Brigade Archives. Tell us, please, about that organization and why they organized this roundtable and how it fits with their mission.
5: The Abraham Lincoln Brigade Archives is a New York City-based educational nonprofit organization that was founded about 50 years ago. And its main mission is to keep alive the memory of the close to 3,000 Americans who joined the Spain's fight against fascism in the 1930s during the Spanish Civil War. Since then, we have been focused on public history work, educational work, and sort of general audience work, in which we're really trying to connect the legacy of these brave Americans who fought fascism in the 1930s with other organizations and individuals today who continue that same kind of struggle. We are well aware that in recent years, fascism in its new shapes has been on the rise. So we're trying hard to track where it is going on the rise and who it is threatening. And we're trying hard as educators to track how the rise of fascism is affecting education around the world, but especially in the United States. In April, we had a roundtable discussion about the challenges and opportunities of teaching anti-fascist history in colleges and universities. And last week, our focus, like you said, was on the K-12 system, so kindergarten through elementary, middle, and high school, because we know that over the past couple of years, especially since 2020, the states, especially those states controlled by the Republican Party, have been proposing and passing laws that seek to restrict what can be taught and seek to steer how U.S. history is taught in public school classrooms. And so we wanted to really speak with people who've been feeling the pressure of those state laws and who have a good sense of whom they're affecting. At the same time that we wanted to talk about the pressure coming out of Washington, D.C. from the Department of Education and the White House, which have also reinforced these trends coming from the states, at the same time that, as we know, the current executive branch has been actively trying to change the way that parts of the U.S. government, such as the U.S. Armed Forces or the Smithsonian Museums, tell the story of the past. And we're really alert to any kind of trend that points to things that we saw happening in the 1930s in Europe, right, where semi-authoritarian governments try to wage their ideological battle in part by changing the way that the story of the past is told. So we had a fruitful discussion, exchange of views in our roundtable with experts and practitioners to get a much clearer sense of what's going on right now and what's being done to resist it.
4: Interesting. So what do kids know about fascism as it stands right now? I mean, I did a show a number of weeks ago about how young men are especially attracted to fascism. They want to get back something that they feel like they lost, which is, you know, power and control over women and minorities. So what do kids, what's your sense from this roundtable discussion, the panel of experts, what they understand about what kids know about fascism?
5: Well, I think, I mean, I think there's two things to keep in mind before we go into what's currently going on. One is that what kids are being taught in a, let's say, a social studies or history classroom is only one of the many inputs they get. So we shouldn't overestimate the power of history teachers to enlighten kids or to push them one way or the other, right? So there's only so much that a couple of hours a week with a teacher can do to change or influence a way that a 16-year-old views the world. And the other thing to point out is that despite all these changed laws and all the pressure put on people, the bulk of U.S. public high school and middle school teachers and elementary school teachers are working really hard, have the heart in the right place, and do what they can. But like I just said, what they can do is always limited, right? By what happens in the culture around them, social media, parents, families, peers, and all that. So given all that, I would say that in many states, the education about the past, U.S. history, world history, is pretty solid. I mean, the standards are well thought through. Important pieces are covered. And there's a whole bunch of very, really innovative and motivated and committed history teachers that do their best to remind students of, for example, the dangers of fascism, including the stealth ways in which it operates, right? For example, by, like you said, by making people feel like they've lost something and they can only regain it by pushing other groups down, right? By pushing minorities or women, whatever it is, down. So that, I think the state, the current state of education, or like the results of education of the past years have not been, the education has done what it can, but it's up against a powerful set of other forces that include, I don't know, the manosphere, right? So, and that part of social media that shapes young men's views about the world and the relationship to women and their own bodies and what they're entitled to and all those kinds of things. And that's a really hard battle to fight for any public school teacher. So, but the problem is that even if we admit that education can only do so much, the far right is convinced that education is incredibly powerful. Therefore, it's very afraid of educators who help students see the dangers of fascism, and it's doing its best to undermine the little that teachers can do by forbidding teachers to go certain areas in their teaching, by redesigning social study and history standards, by imposing particular narratives of the past, right, and by making teachers afraid for their jobs if they broach certain topics.
4: Right. The power of teachers cannot be underestimated, and the right wing knows it. They did it certainly under Hitler and under Franco.
5: Right. No, sure. I mean, I think there's I interviewed Mark Bray, who's an historian at Rutgers in New Jersey, who had to flee the country a year ago after receiving death threats, and spent 9 months in Spain and came back to the U.S. recently. And I interviewed him, and one thing he pointed out was that both the left and the far right tend to sometimes overestimate the power of ideas and the power of teachers. So both the fear of indoctrination that the right has, that the fear that teachers indoctrinate the kids, like the idea that teachers are kind of a force of subversion in this country, comes out of a kind of an overblowing of how much power teachers actually have. Mark Bray told me, look, I mean, the kids said, my students at Rutgers, like, I can't change their mind. However passionate I'm a teacher I am, it takes a lot to change the mind of a young adult, right? To shape their ideas. And sometimes the left, conversely, is overly confident in the power of education to resist the rise of fascism or to change students' minds as well. So it's probably good to be slightly, to relativize a bit how much influence teaching and teachers actually have, which doesn't mean that we shouldn't resist the attempts currently ongoing on to take away the little democratizing conscious citizen shaping power that education does have still.
4: Right. Now this round table that there was, there are scholars and teachers as well. Is there a common thread to what the panelists have been hearing from the field?
5: Yes. Yeah. So we had two representatives from the American Historical Association, which is the largest association in the world of professional historians. We had a representative of the Zinn Education Project, inspired by the work of Howard Zinn.
4: Right.
5: And we had three history teachers. So there were six people in total. And they were remarkably, their report on what's happening in the field is remarkably similar. So on the one hand, there's a whole host of pressures being exerted on teachers, on school districts, coming from different directions, not just from state legislatures, not just from the federal government, both are very important, but also from private entities that are often allied with far right politicians, but are not themselves political organizations. So one of the items that participants pointed to with their kind of the money stream. So it's not just the new laws being passed or the new restrictions being placed on what teachers can or should discuss in the classroom, but there's also funding streams having to do with textbook production, with professional development, and with the federal government generously funding far-right organizations who then in turn become suppliers of curriculum and professional development.
4: Uh-huh.
5: So there's a whole kind of infrastructure being built that is very generously funded to put in place a much longer term strategy to change the shape of education in this country. And the other thing that really came out was that within all that, there's a massive difference between and among states. So it's one thing to teach in Massachusetts. It's something entirely different to teach in Florida or in Indiana. So that's a real, so the teachers, a couple of the teachers we had were from Massachusetts, and they acknowledged that they, in their day to day coming from their state, don't feel much pressure. But the culture is changing, so there's some pressure from the communities there, depending on what some of them are. And for example, rural communities and the culture there is shifting. And they also said that even in blue states, there's a real struggle going on to continue to have substance to history education. So one example they gave was educating about the Holocaust. And so there's a trend, a couple of people pointed out, that even when you deal with World War II and the Holocaust, there's a trend toward kind of toning down the contemporary links that could be made. So kids learn about all the awful things that happened, but then the lesson drawn from it is often something like, we should all just be kinder to each other, as opposed to more structural analyses of how it was possible that in a country like 1930s Germany, the far right came to power and then shaped society in such a way that many Germans ended up participating in the mass murder of Jews and Roma and LGBTQ people and communists, right? So there's, even in the blue states, there is a fight going on to continue to have a type of history education that is based on analysis and primary sources, and that allows students to really analyze the present through that lens, rather than kind of bracketing off the past as something that was awful and happened a long time ago, right?
4: Right.
5: So there's a lot of work happening, but overall it is true that the difference between states is huge. And that in itself poses a problem for organizations like the AHA, the American Historical Association, which is trying to support as much as they can teachers everywhere. But since every state is kind of a different story and has different challenges, that becomes a pretty complicated job. And they're not quite staffed to the extent that they can properly support everybody. There are also other clear support organizations. There's plenty of other professional organizations. The unions are really important. The American Federation of Teachers, the AFT, is really an important ally in standing by teachers, right, as they are pummeled and made out to be enemies of the state.
4: Right.
5: But the forces that we are up against are also quite intimidating. There's a lot, right, between state government and federal government, state governments and federal government, and then these powerful conservative funders.
4: If you just tuned in, Bert Cohen here. The show is Keeping Democracy Alive. We're talking about a key aspect of that, teaching kids grades K through 12 about fascism and anti-fascism. Our guest today is Professor Sebastian Faber, who's a professor of Hispanic studies at Oberlin College, and he organized a roundtable recently for scholars and teachers discussing how to teach kids between the ages of kindergarten and seniors in high school about fascism and anti-fascism. And one of the teachers on the panel, who was from Massachusetts, spoke about the relative freedom, as she said, as you said, she feels, coming from a liberal state, that she really feels freedom in that state, and it varies, as you say, state by state. She also expressed concern for self-censorship. Talk about that, please.
5: Yes, so this is something that we see a lot. Right? So there's kind of two types of negative effects that trends like the current ones can have. One is very explicit forms of punishment or restrictions that either school districts or school boards or state legislatures or the federal government push through. The other one is much less tangible. It's what we call like a chilling effect, right?
4: Right.
5: Where there's an explicit tactic on the part of the people who want to push education toward the right to just cause people trouble, to bury people under complaints, to organize email campaigns or social media campaigns that make everybody who is in the classroom on a regular basis wonder on a constant basis, is this worth risking, right? So I'm teaching, I'm going to broach a topic that I know might rub some people the wrong way.
4: Uh-huh.
5: It's very human to say, tell yourself, well, you know what? I don't have the stomach for this right now. I'm just going to not teach it. So the self-censorship is a direct result of the chilling of the climate, which itself is a result of all of us reading in the media about and hearing from colleagues about things that happened to others, to friends and collaborators of ours, right? Like we hear that somebody who got in trouble for doing something, we're like, oh, that could have been me. I better watch what I'm doing.
4: Right.
5: Let us stay out of trouble. It's very human and especially all of us being overwhelmed with our day jobs to try to not complicate our lives any further. But of course, the organizations that do have massive resources to mount these campaigns know full well that part of their gain is by instilling fear in people, right? And by making them, by it's like anybody who's not sure that they'll have the wherewithal, the personal funds, the support of their employer in terms of legal help to withstand a massive attack is going to think twice before they do something that might be by now seen by some people as controversial. Academic freedom is back on the front burner in terms of the public sphere, right? There's the whole, the mainstream media have been covering academic freedom violations. The Times has, the New Yorker has, the television networks have talked about violations of academic freedom. And we're very used in the United States to think about academic freedom in the context of higher education, colleges and universities.
4: Right.
5: But in reality, what's happening here is that what's happening with K-12 teachers is there too, their academic freedom is violated in the sense that these campaigns and these new laws undermine their legitimacy as trained professional teachers, right? Who know what they're doing, who are in charge of their classrooms. So when you take, when you flip the script and say that a teacher is a danger for our children until she proves otherwise, right? When you put, you put the microscope and you put the spotlight on every teacher as a potential enemy of the country, right? What you're doing is you're denying their expertise as teachers, right? One of the things that we've seen happening structurally is that protocols that have been in place for a long time within educational communities where decisions are made about standards, about content, about textbooks, or more broadly in museums, let's say decisions are made about exhibits and about explanatory panels. All those, or for the matter, at the NEH, the National Endowment for Humanities, the National Institutes for Health, or the National Science Foundation, all these government agencies that interface with the educational community have long been ruled in terms of content by experts, by academic experts, right? So the National Science Foundation funding is distributed based on the advice of panels of experts in each subfield. The standards for social studies in Florida, let's say, have long been determined by a panel of historians. Now, those protocols have been thrown overboard. So now what we see is that legislators, either like governors or senators and reps at the state level or the White House directly, bypass these longstanding protocols that rely on expert opinion to impose curricula or standards or funding conditions that are not endorsed and in fact rejected by the experts. So the violation of academic freedom is not just attacking teachers in the classroom, but it's also undermining the very structure that supports that legitimacy and authority of teachers, which is a community of peers who are experts and who support the teacher as an expert, right? And so if a teacher fails to uphold or say fails to abide by the standards of their profession, those communities of peers have protocols in place to call those people out and to correct them, right? But for now, for the government, or let alone private funders, to step in and impose entirely unvetted and politically slanted agendas goes against everything that this entire country's educational system was built on, which is that we want the people in the classroom to be well-trained and to be expert, and we trust them to do a good, to do what they need to do because they are trained and they've been vetted, right? So that's the much more devious dimension of this whole development, is that it only continues to chip away at the foundations of intellectual and academic authority, which is in the end, so what's chipping away is a shared consensus about what truth is and what proper scholarship is and what history is, right? And what's the best way to determine, what's the best way to study the past? Like, so all the, like the history education in the United States over the past 30 years has made huge strides in having students look at primary sources, draw their own conclusions, really critically engaged with the past, like an historian would, right? All that is now out the window. So now in Florida, teachers are required to teach about the positive dimensions of slavery, right? That's, I mean, nobody in their right scholarly mind would think of designing standards like that. But of course, no respected expert historians have been involved in the design of these new standards.
4: The average people are determining, the people who don't particularly value education, it sounds like you're saying, are increasingly involved in setting the new standards, which mm-hmm. are not the same standards that teachers have held themselves up to for decades.
5: Exactly.
4: If you just tuned in, Bert Cohen here. The show is Keeping Democracy Alive. Our guest is Sebastian Faber, a professor who's organized a recent webinar of teachers and scholars looking into teaching about fascism and anti-fascism in the 2020s. Are teachers being allowed to their traditional roles as teachers anymore, or is their traditional role undermined?
5: I think their role is being undermined in all kinds of ways. I mean, look, we know that both college teachers and K-12 teachers have not had an easy time of it, right? Their salaries have not kept up with inflation.
4: Right.
5: They're under increasing pressure. Generally speaking, it's harder and harder for them to do their job. And this only adds to that. So I think a democracy, history shows that democracies that invest in their public services, and particularly the public education system, are much more resilient when it comes to withstanding anti-democratic forces. I think the United States has, especially since the 1950s, let's say, or maybe the 60s, has structurally has decreased its investments in public education.
4: Yes.
5: We can see that, for example, state universities, the portion of state university, but the big state universities, the portion of their budget that used to be covered by the state was way larger than it is now. And at most large public universities, the portion of the budget covered by the state is in the single digits, in the same percentage point. So 5, 6, 4, 7%, right? Which is why tuition, even at big public universities, has become almost unaffordable for many families. But the same is true for the K-12 system, right? We've known for a long time that funding the K-12 system through property taxes, as is the case in most states in this country, is that method of funding increases social inequality, increases this disparateness of educational opportunities. But on top of that, K-12 system is, it also has faced severe funding cutbacks in many places, right? So all that was already happening. Now, on top of that, we get this whole new layer of political, like messing with education, right? The infiltration that only makes things more complicated.
4: Yes, and I've been talking with teachers, and there's a sense of unsureness. And here in New Hampshire, we have a group of so-called free staters who have come in and taken over the Republican Party. They're Trumpers, and they literally want to do away with public education. They want education to be private only. Mm-hmm. They don't want people to be educated. Let's face it, they really don't want people to be educated.
5: I think, that's a double edge. That privatizing education has two immediate effects. Right? One is that it makes it much harder for people who can't afford to pay for education to get a proper education. The other one is that private schools are much less subject to state standards. So you really get, it's much easier to manipulate the curriculum in a private school than a public school.
4: Much easier to manipulate a curriculum, for sure. The Smithsonian Museum seems like a different subject, but it also is under great pressure to adjust mm-hmm. their version of history to the liking of President Trump. And it's also directed at our public schools. The panel spoke of something called patriotic education. Mm-hmm. What is that, please? And can you cite some examples, please?
5: Yeah, so this goes back to the first Trump administration. In the wake of the New York Times 1619 Project and Black Lives Matter marches, toward the end of his first term, Trump issued an executive order that called into existence the 1776 Commission and the notion of patriotic education. So if you read the statements that were issued around those initiatives, it's the White House saying, our students have long been told to hate their own country. They've been told lies about the past that put the United States in a negative light. And it's about time that we take charge of history education again and instill patriotic education, whose main goal is to make United States students proud of their country, right?
4: Right.
5: The critical history is divisive, and patriotic education unites the country.
4: Ah, interesting.
5: So that was issued toward the end of the first Trump term. Then Biden became president. At around that time, those ideas started percolating at the state level, especially at those states that have an absolute majority of Republican senators and representatives, and became part of state laws or state law initiatives. And then when Trump came back into the White House in early 2025, he picked up where he had left off in 2020 and 2019, and reissued a series of executive orders, again, calling for patriotic education. So patriotic education means, in practice, right, something not unlike what the alternative for Germany, which just won a big state election in Germany, is pushing for, which is, let's underplay those parts of the United States history that would make somebody think that the U.S. might have some dark pages in its history, right? And mm-hmm. let's emphasize all those parts where the U.S. can be proud of. So in Germany, that means strongly restricting the kind of attention given to the U.S., to the German role in the Holocaust, and talk more about how proud Germans can be of Bismarck or even of the feats of the army of the Third Reich in World War II, right? In the U.S., it would mean underplaying the fight for civil rights, giving more emphasis to those parts of U.S. history that allow kind of the whitewashed version of the story to persist, right?
4: Yes.
5: So that's what patriotism is. And it, of course, it goes against actual history as a discipline, right? Because historians, not since the last time that historians thought of themselves as having as their main mission to instill pride in their fellow citizens, you have to go back to the late 18th century, beginning of the 19th century. That's not something that historians now think of as their mission. So that's one of the many ways in which the current government's conception of history education goes straight against the broad consensus in the discipline of historians.
4: You say it's not the teacher's role to instill pride. It's not the teacher's role to instill pride either. It's to get the kids critically thinking, to look at the reality of it. Some things they can be proud of, some things they can be wish yeah. hadn't happened in history. But that's the role of teachers. Right.
5: And there's some really interesting assumptions in this whole frame, right? I mean, of course, you can talk about the past and students can feel proud of some things or identify some things and not with others. There's no reason to exclude emotions or identification processes from history education. A lot of it is that, right? The problem is that at one point the Republicans weaponized a tool that until then had been wielded mostly by the left, which is the idea that students in the classroom should not be made uncomfortable, should not be made to feel uncomfortable.
4: Uh-huh.
5: And in the left, among the left, of course, since the 90s, that was associated with the progressive idea that particular subgroups of students should receive that some materials might be uncomfortable to some students.
4: Sure.
5: And the left has come back from that idea, right, of comfort as in that sense. But the Republicans took that and switched it around and said,
4: right.
5: Well, if you teach about slavery, a white student might feel uncomfortable about what other white people did in the past.
4: If you teach about gay liberation, some students might feel uncomfortable as well. If you teach about birth control,
5: right. Mm-hmm.
4: All these things.
5: And so the challenge, if you read those state laws about that outlaw what they called divisive concepts,
4: right?
5: From education, what they outlaw is something that would not really happen in the classroom. They say the teacher cannot make it seem as if representatives of certain groups in the classroom before him or her are responsible for members of those same groups did in the past. And any self-respecting teacher would never make that claim,
4: right?
5: That you, Johnny, are white and therefore you are guilty of what slave owners did, right? In the 1840s or whatever. But, what the teacher does do is say, okay, let's talk about the long-time structural legacies of slavery in the United States. Like, how about wealth disparities between descendants of slaves and descendants of slave owners? What do we see there? Right, so it's not holding students personally accountable for what people did in the past, but it is talking about the way that events from the past reverberate in the present, right, and allow every student to situate themselves in a structure they didn't choose to be a part of, but they are a part of, and right. So, but that sort of the idea that particular materials or particular narratives will make students feel guilty or responsible is being used to restrict what was really a practice of making students think critically about the present, right?
4: Right.
5: And their own role as active citizens and as perhaps beneficiaries, even though they never chose to, beneficiaries of structures and trends that they didn't had no hand in causing or perpetuating, but that would be good for them to be aware of.
4: I tell you, I'm remembering when I was in K through 12, they taught us some history about the Gilded Age, which was followed by the Progressive Era. And I wonder now if that could be taught. It's incredible. Now, teachers are not in it for the money. That's for sure.
5: And that is for sure.
4: From the webinar, I learned that one of the goals of the right wing is to what was called de-skilling of social studies teachers. De-skilling of social studies teachers. Tell us how that works, please.
5: Well, so this was interesting. This came up. So there are a couple different trends here. One, I talked about the way in which protocols are being undermined. Right? So protocols of vetting content or setting standards. One important protocol is who is qualified to teach. Right? What do you need to know? What do you need to have learned? What skills do you need to have and knowledge you have to in order to be a teacher? So one trend is that the requirements for the teaching profession are being lowered. Not unlike, and this is my own connection, this wasn't made in the panel, not unlike the requirements for joining a federal agency like ICE were lowered last year, as we saw, right? Or the requirements for joining the FBI have recently been changed. So that's one thing. The other thing has to do with the de-skilling of students. So here, the culprit is the rise of large language models, which are a form of artificial intelligence, right? So the push on the part of big tech to have their products, ChatGPT and other large language models, be included in K-12 education as well as higher education. That push is, of course, an incredibly eroding force in the learning process, because we know already now that any task that a student who is learning something offloads on a large language model, any brainstorm, inquiry, calculation, essay question, paragraph, paper that a student outsources, even only in part to a large language model, deprives that student of an opportunity to learn and develop their skills. So both the knowledge that a student gathers, that a student acquires, and the skills that a student acquires and practices in the education process as it used to be, the advent of large language models is a consistent distorting force in there, right? Because students become de-skilled, right? And become dependent on these products, which in the end are commercial products. So these, the tech companies are super interested in massive contracts with educational markets, right? I mean, educational systems that to them are markets, to sell their products and to create dependencies on their products and loyalties with their products among young people, completely uninterested, it seems, these companies are completely uninterested in the corrosive effects that their products have on the learning process. And so that's yet another battle that teachers now find themselves fighting, right? Like find ways to disincentivize the use of large language models. And one of the participants made a really good point. And she said, look, the goal of AI applications, as they're now popular, is to remove friction from people's lives. Anything that used to cost some effort or some time is now done. At least the promise is this can be done by a large language model. You don't have to bother with it.
4: Wow.
5: But learning is about friction. Without friction, there is no learning. So if you remove the friction from the learning process, you remove the learning from the learning process. All there is left is a process. There's nothing happening otherwise with the brains of the students, right? And education is brain training. So if you remove the friction, there is no training.
4: Right.
5: And, so that is another, yet another erosive force. And on the, just in and of itself, that is just really horrible. And that's not even accounting for the extent to which we now know, big tech is also ideologically in bed with the current administration, right? Not just opportunistically as a way to sell their products, but literally ideologically, where the leaders of these large corporations, from Elon Musk to Peter Thiel, are on the same page with the current administration. And that means that the page is on the far right of the book, right? So that's all that only adds to the challenges that teachers face.
4: And one of the teachers who participated talked about how teachers are, the right wing thinks of them as ideologues, but they do method, whereas it's the right wing that's doing the ideologue now, and the teachers are trying to do the method.
5: That's exactly it, right? So the success of the right wing campaign against educators, the success has consisted in making it seem as if rigorous history research and rigorous history teaching is partisan and ideological. But once you convince the public that what the rigorous teacher does is ideological, you open the door to ideological teaching. You say like, well, the current teacher is a left wing, but it's like the current administration says like a left wing lunatic or whatever, like, and we need to replace them with proper history. And that inverts the entire picture, right? Because the current teacher is doing rigorous teaching based on critical investigation of sources, following a method, like you said, a proven method that's endorsed by the community of peers, of historians who have studied for this, and replacing it with patriarchal education, right? Like,
4: right.
5: Why do we teach that this happened in the past? Because it will make us feel united, right? And so there's kind of a wholesale rejection of the
4: friction.
5: Disciplinary foundations of the field of history.
4: Yes.
5: In favor of something entirely instrumental and fully ideological, as you say.
4: One of the panelists, Jesse Hagopian, told the story. This is really illustrative of a sixth grade teacher named Sarah who had a sign in her classroom, but she had to take it down. Tell us that story, please, as it is reflective of a national trend.
5: Yeah, if I remember correctly, I'll try. So Jesse Hagopian is one of the participants in the panel. He is with the Zinn Education Project. He's an author of several books, and he's very active, has been a long time, a very active advocate for rigorous critical teaching of the past. He told the story of a teacher, I believe, in Idaho. Maybe it was Iowa. I don't remember what state exactly. Who had a sign in a classroom that said, "Everybody is welcome here." Super straightforward. One of those you've seen. I'm sure everybody's seen it. Like it's a series of cartoon style colored hands and arms that come together and say, "Everybody is welcome here." She was asked to take that down by her district because it was considered that. I think divisive, or politically charged or something like that.
4: Neutral. So this is real
5: stuff.
4: So
5: she took it down. Yep. She took it down at first, and then she thought about it. She was like, no, I'm not going to take it down. So she put it back up. And then she was reprimanded, and then she resigned because she's like, I don't want to teach in a district that believes that a sign that tells students everybody's welcome here is political or divisive, right? That doesn't make any sense. So, but that is... That goes to show, right? But it goes to show how far the Overton window has shifted, right? How far the middle has moved to the right.
4: Right.
5: We're now stating everybody is welcome is seen as some kind of left-wing propaganda. Right? So it's not unlike other trends where what used to be rights are now presented as privileges, like the constitutional right, like the right to habeas corpus, right? The

0: That assist shows to what extent the right, at least in some states, has succeeded in shifting the common sense.
1: Yes, they have. And when I was in school, the teaching of social studies necessarily included discussions of current events. We were encouraged to watch the news and to talk about that in class. How is that impacted these days?
0: That's where the self-censorship comes in, because, there's two things here again. So the self-censorship is general, right? So teachers are generally more hesitant to include current events.
1: Wow.
0: On top of that, it's no longer a given, it hasn't been for a while, that students, high school students or even college students, follow the news, or that there's any kind of shared sense of what the news even is. So the readership of mainstream media has dropped, right? So because of algorithms and filters, even students that are interested in the news often get very different sets of stories.
1: Right.
0: So I think that makes it complicated. Self-censorship makes it complicated. But also there's another trend that I've seen happen more at the college level. It could be at the K-12 too, where one of the restrictions put on teachers is that they're not supposed to talk about things that don't have to do with the subject that they're teaching. So at the college level, this has resulted in some dismissals of teachers in states where these rules are now much more have been sort of written into law. Right? So if you teach there was a famous case in, I think that was Iowa, where a teacher taught, had a course about children's literature, about children's stories, and they ended up discussing gender because there was a children's book about gender, about gender identity. And a student in the class denounced the instructor for teaching something that had nothing to do with the subject of the course. And the student's case was, look, I signed up for this course to learn about children's literature. Now this teacher is talking about to me about gender. I didn't ask for this. This teacher's out of line, right? But what else is teaching than always trying to find ways to connect the subject matter with students' lives and students' presence? That's the whole idea. If I'm currently teaching a course on the Spanish Civil War, and of course we end up talking about the present as well, because we are looking at the past from a particular present. So that's another sort of devious way in which education is increasingly detached from the idea that its purpose is to shape a critical citizenry, right? So that the idea that I think the current administration doesn't want critical citizens in the same way it doesn't want critical media covering the White House, right?
1: Right.
0: There's a real trend to crack down on even potentially critical voices.
1: It's all part of Trump saying he loves the uneducated. The far right fears education. They don't want educated people. It just fits into the picture.
0: Exactly.
1: Well, it's been great talking to you, and this is quite a subject, and it's going to go on for a while. Sebastian Faber, professor of Hispanic Studies at Oberlin College, and ALBA, if people are interested in finding out more about the Abraham Lincoln Brigade, there's albavalb.org, is that right?
0: Yeah, it's ALBA, A-L-B-A, valb, V-A-L-B, .org, the Abraham Lincoln Brigade Archives. Yeah, we are 501c3 if people want to support our work. We accept donations always. If you donate, you'll be subscribed to our quarterly print magazine, The Volunteer, which always has great stories. So, yeah, absolutely. Thank you for having me, Bert. I really appreciate the opportunity.
1: Thank you for doing this.
0: Sure thing.

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1: And if you find the information valuable, your friends probably do too. 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

0: 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Thanks very much.
1: Well, this is the longest session I have ever been in my life, and my voice is about to fall apart, so I'm going to sing the last one, rather, We Are. I bet if I was to make a book right now about what that song was, I wouldn't make very much money.
2: You're right.
1: Which one is it?
2: Solidarity.
1: Well, all right. I mean, what that sounds like. When the union's inspiration through the workers' blood shall run, there can be no power greater anywhere beneath the sun. Yet what force on earth?

All the world that's owned by idle drones is ours and ours alone. We have laid the wide foundation, built it skyward stone by stone. It is ours not to slave in, but to

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This is Building Bridges. I'm Mimi Rosenberg. Harlem has long been a crossroads of black liberation and international solidarity. And this past weekend, that history came alive again at the Schomburg Center for Research in Black Culture. Hundreds gathered for Voices for Peace. Cuba is not a threat. Joining Cuban and U.S. voices against the economic blockade and threats of war, and for Cuba's sovereignty and the right to self-determination. Cuban Foreign Minister Bruno Rodriguez Padilla addressed the gathering alongside activists and community leaders invoking the historic ties between Cuba and Harlem. From Arturo Schomburg to the celebrated 1960 meeting of Fidel Castro and Malcolm X. Today on Building Bridges, we bring you voices from the gathering and a message increasingly urgent in this dangerous moment. Cuba is not a threat. End the blockade. No war on Cuba.

0: Welcome to the Schomburg Center for Research in Black Culture. I'm Deputy Director Casey Matthews. On behalf of our Director, Joelle Bivens, our staff and volunteers, I'm pleased to welcome you all to the Schomburg Center. And a special honor it is to welcome our distinguished guest, the Foreign Minister of Cuba, Bruno Rodriguez Padilla. Mr. Minister, we're very pleased to have you back with us. We've had the opportunity to welcome you to the Center previously as guest of the People's Forum. And it's wonderful to see you here again, back at our home in Harlem. There's a long, remarkable connection between Harlem and Cuba and the Schomburg Center and Cuba, a connection that expresses through literature, music, intellectual life, and movements for liberation and justice. Two fellows of Schomburg Center's history remind us of this connection. Our namesake, Puerto Rican-born Arturo Alfonso Schomburg, and the African-American poet and author Langston Hughes, whose ashes are interred in the anterior lobby to this auditorium. You pass over the spirit of Langston every day. Arturo Schomburg worked with Cuban and Puerto Rican activists against Spanish colonial rule and was heavily influenced by José Martí and the Cuban Revolutionary Party in New York City. Schomburg helped found Las Dos Antillas, the Two Antilles, dedicated to the independence of both Cuba and Puerto Rico. And in Schomburg's personal collection is the literary essay, Echoes de Lama, by journalist, intellectual, and revolutionary Rafael Seve. That book is currently on display here at the Schomburg Center in the exhibition to uncover and reveal to the world the library of Arturo Schomburg. Langston Hughes, like Schomburg, traveled to Cuba and was deeply interested in its people, culture, and revolutionary traditions. His relationship with Cuban poet Nicolas Guillén is especially significant. The two writers recognize in one another a shared commitment to exploring Black identity, culture, freedom, and the possibilities of solidarity across borders. These connections feel particularly appropriate this evening. So tonight, as we welcome the Foreign Minister of Cuba to Harlem, we're participating in this tradition of intellectual exchange, cultural dialogue, and recognition of our deep historical ties. Mr. Minister, on behalf of the Schomburg Center, welcome back to Harlem.
1: Dr. Rosemary Neely has been a reference for anyone who calls themselves an organizer in New York and in many parts of the U.S. Not just because she has written effectively about the history that brought Malcolm X and Fidel Castro together in Harlem, but because her constant reflection always seeks to enlighten where the real problems in society are, not where Washington tries to tell us. Thank you.

0: Good evening, everyone.
1: Good evening.
0: On behalf of the People's Forum, it is our great honor and privilege to welcome our brother, Bruno Rodriguez Padilla, Minister of Foreign Affairs of the Republic of Cuba, and the entire Cuban delegation to Harlem. Tonight, we gather not only to welcome our distinguished guests, but also to honor those historic connections and to affirm the importance of dialogue, friendship, solidarity, and peace amongst our people. Tonight, we come full circle. We come together not only to reflect our history, but to reaffirm the historic friendship, struggles, and ties that bind our peoples. 66 years ago, just a few blocks from where we stand and sit tonight, history was made at Harlem's Hotel Teresa. Two extraordinary leaders, Malcolm X, El Hajj Malik El Shabazz, and Fidel Castro, met at a moment when nations on the continent of Africa were being liberated and asserting their independence from centuries of racism, colonialism, and indeed, the world was being transformed. That meeting, brothers and sisters, was more than a meeting between two leaders. It was a meeting of visions, a meeting of self-determination, a meeting rooted in resistance to domination, a meeting rooted in the belief that oppressed people have the right to determine their own destinies. And that is the legacy that we inherit tonight. Because Malcolm X and Fidel understood something very profound, that humanity's destiny is not to live forever in submission. It is not to accept oppression as inevitable. It is not to surrender our dignity, our sovereignty, and our right to determine our own future. The prophetic connections between Malcolm X and Fidel, rooted in self-determination, anti-imperialism, and solidarity amongst oppressed people, was crystallized right here in Harlem in September of 1960. And tonight, we stand in that tradition. Finally, let me be absolutely clear. Our solidarity with the nation and the people of Cuba is unconditional. We have heard the warnings from the U.S. State Department of Justice, including its September 16, 2026 edict, concerning laws it says can be used against those it considers to be acting in the service of a foreign people, a foreign power. We will not allow threats of this government's actions to determine whether we speak, who we speak to, whether we organize, whether we protest, or whether we stand with the people of Cuba and any nation whose struggles we recognize as connected to our own. Let me say this. We are acting according to our conscience. When we see suffering, we respond. When we seek injustice, we speak. When we see cruelty and inhumanity as being perpetuated against Cuba, in Gaza, on the African continent, and among the indigenous peoples, and the pain and suffering caused by ICE with our neighbors here at home, we refuse to look away. That is not a crime. That is not a crime. That is our humanity. For more than six decades, our moral and political responsibility has called us to meet, to engage, to dialogue, to raise our voices, to organize, to protest, and to support humanitarian efforts. These are not acts of submission. They are acts of conscience. They are acts of solidarity. They are acts of resistance. And draw upon a shared history, a history that teaches us that the struggles of our peoples are never isolated from one another. We reaffirm our commitment to building a world that is more just, more peaceful, and more equitable. For us, the Cuban Revolution represents a powerful expression of that vision, a vision rooted in the belief that people and nations have the right to shape their own destiny and a right to their own sovereignty. We are living in a moment when those in power are working to roll back hard-won gains achieved through generations of struggle, sacrifice, resistance, and bloodshed, victories that we must defend and never take for granted. And we must continue to struggle for a more and just and humane world. We cannot ignore that we see as devastating consequences of policies that have brought suffering to the Cuban people, nor can we ignore the catastrophic impact of the blockade and the continuing threats of U.S. military intervention. But hear me. As the United States government under the leadership of a convicted felon, a white nationalist grifter, and a warmonger, to identify just a few of those characteristics who pursues policies aimed at further isolating Cuba, we must defend those principles that solidarity is not a crime. Now is the time to stand together, reaffirming our commitment to international solidarity. Now is not the time to retreat. Now is not the time to be silent. Organizing is not a crime. Dissent is not a crime. And that speaking for peace must never be treated as an act of hostility. So tonight from Harlem, from the same community where Malcolm and Fidel met 66 years ago, we say to you, Cuban friends, we will not be intimidated. We will not be silenced. We will continue to educate, mobilize, and organize against this illegal blockade because our solidarity is rooted not in fear, but in principle. So let the message from Harlem tonight be clear. We choose dialogue over confrontation. We choose solidarity over isolation. We choose humanity over hostility. And above all, we choose peace. We are the voices of peace, not genocide, not war. Cuba is not a threat. Thank you.

And lastly, we will hear from someone that Trump doesn't want you to hear. Someone that the Trump administration would prefer that you never listen to. And that is the voice of the Cubans themselves. We're honored. We're honored to have with us tonight Bruno Rodriguez Parrilla, Minister of Foreign Affairs of Cuba.

0: comrades, friends, sisters, brothers, queridos compatriotas, I bring greetings from revolutionary Cuba, from peaceful and friendly Cuba. My first message is of friendship, companionship, and solidarity with the people of the United States. I be prudent with my words so as not provide pretext for this terrible way of a neo-McCarthyism of neo-fascism. As all of you know, Cuba suffers a multidimensional aggression lasting almost 7 decades and greatly reinforced this year. It includes the threat of military force, which is against international law and the United Nations Charter. If a military action were paid to place against Cuba, it would be an international crime and will cause deaths, pain, and terrible destructions. We hope that never happened, but we Cubans will fight on this case until victory. It is fair to ask, what excuse, reasonable justification could motivate such criminal action and such willingness to cause damage against a peaceful country? But the aggression also includes economic warfare, with economic blockade, and in this year in particular, the energy blockade, the total fuel blockade. Since January of 2026, as a result of intimidation and coercion, not a single oil shipment has arrived in Cuba, with the only exception of this oil tanker that arrived in the country in April. No economy and no society can operate in the 21st century without fuel. But the aggression doesn't stop there, with additional sanctions and coercive measures almost on a weekly basis. The U.S. has practically put all trade and commercial transportation with Cuba. I don't know what happened on Thursday in the State Department, because there is a practice of every other Thursday they make an announcement of additional sanctions to Cuba. Let us wait for the next Thursday, but we are here. The impact can roughly be measured by economic statistics and the effect of the GDP, but the real bearing is of a human nature. It punishes the daily life of all Cubans in painful ways which are difficult to explain. This is not collateral damage, but the deliberate punishment of the entire Cuban population. It's a collective punishment which is also an international crime. To try to justify social brutal abuse, the U.S. government resorts to the absurd allegation that Cuba poses an unusual and extraordinary threat to the national security and foreign policy of the United States, the most powerful nation on earth, a nuclear power with a huge technological advantages and military might. Nobody with a clear and honest mind would accept that allegation. Yet, it is a pretext used to punish the people of Cuba and apply secondary sanctions or threaten to apply them against any country or company that exports fuel and other products to Cuba. Cuba is not a threat to the U.S. Cuba is not a threat. The economic blockade is a threat to the entire Cuban people. Cuba is a country under fierce aggression. Cuba is not isolated. It enjoys the support of the majority of peoples around the world and all those that have a sense of justice, peace, and solidarity. Such aggression against Cuba deserves the clearest condemnation. Several heads of delegation at the UN this week have expressed in their respective statements at the General Assembly with a courage and full clarity their rejection of US punishment against the people of Cuba and have reiterated the need to put an end to the economic blockade. Dear comrades, sisters and brothers, compatriots, the challenge we face under these circumstances of aggression are immense. We are well aware of that, and we are not in a static position. We don't have our arms crossed. We are mobilizing all our experience, the strength of our human resources, and the resilience of our people to adapt to this reality, find ways to stabilize economy, recover economic growth, and respond to the needs of our people with the greatest attention to social justice. Based on that, we are moving on in a process of changes that would lead to profound transformations of the economic and social model of the country based on our historical experience. On July 30th last, during the closing ceremony of the session of the National People's Power Assembly, President Miguel Díaz-Canel referred to the origin of these social and economic transformations that the country is introducing. He said, and I quote, "In view of the complex situation I have described, how can we prevail in the construction of socialism? How could we find the material and financial resources needed to preserve the social achievements attained by the revolution? As it already happened on former occasions, when we were faced with a particularly complex situation, such as the special period, when, under the guidance first of Commander-in-Chief and later on of Army General Raúl Castro, the economic model was transformed to adapt it to the challenging foreign circumstances demanded by the times, under the leadership of the Communist Party, in a collective and democratic way, in consultation with the people, without compromising the independence, the national sovereignty of the social achievement of the revolution." End quote. The National Assembly has adopted a new program with a new practices, actors, and economic concepts. All of that is being done in accordance with the Constitution in force, which was adopted through a free and universal referendum, and the conception of our socialist state of law and social justice. As was pointed out by the leader of the Cuban Revolution, Army General Raúl Castro Cruz, "The most important thing will be," and quote, "the appropriate and timely implementation process with well-defined priorities and the conscious participation of the people." This process relies on the strength that we have built, the potential of our human resources, and the determination to respond to the needs of the people with the greatest possible social justice, without ceasing in our efforts to defend with utmost vigor and resolve the sovereignty and the right to self-determination. It's a very difficult juncture that is testing the strength of the Cuban Revolution, and we know that we need to face it with a courage and on our own. We have a high appreciation for the solidarity and sympathies we enjoy from people all over the world, from many citizens and organizations here in the U.S. Thank you very much. Thank you. The material and humanitarian support is very important, so are the multiple expressions of a condemnation and rejection of the blockade. This solidarity is a rooted in bonds that go back many years. It was Malcolm X who once said, and I quote, "The only way we will get our freedom for ourselves is to identify ourselves with every oppressed people in the world." Malcolm X said, "We are blood brothers to the peoples of Brazil, Venezuela, Haiti, and Cuba. Yes, Cuba," he said. Thank you, Fabio. Thank you very much, Fabio. We enjoy here in the United States growing sentiments of support and solidarity from Cubans that live here and their families, as well as the sons and daughters of Cubans that moved here long ago. We learn from Fidel Castro Ruz, Cubans today are the product of his vision and his leadership. We pay tribute to Fidel in his centennial. In spite of the difficulties, regardless of the risk, no matter the dangers that we face today, in the year of his centennial birthday, I can assure all of you that the Cuban Revolution remains true to its roots and principles. That the road to socialism is our quest, and that solidarity is and will continue to be the defining feature of Cuba's foreign policy and of our engagement with the peoples all over the world. Long live international solidarity. Long live the friendship and fraternal bonds between our peoples. Cuba is not a threat. The blockade is. Cuba is not a threat. The blockade certainly is. Long live the friendship and fraternal bonds between the U.S. and Cuban peoples. Solidarity is not a crime. The blockade is. Solidarity is not a crime. The blockade certainly is. As Fidel would say tonight, patria muerte, vencere. Don't run, but yes, we can overcome.
1: 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Cuba is not a threat. Recorded at Harlem's Schomburg Center for Research in Black Culture. Across borders, the demand heard in Harlem was clear. End the blockade. Reject military intervention. Respect Cuba's sovereignty. And let the Cuban people determine their own future. Because the bridges between peoples can be stronger when the walls erected by governments and solidarity, like resistance, know no borders. For Building Bridges, I'm Mimi Rosenberg. Educate, agitate, and organize, and keep building bridges.

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2: Hi, everybody. This is Matthew Kearney from Extinction Rebellion Radio. So the vast majority of the episode to follow is Elise Lane and our guest, who we'll introduce in a minute. Therefore, mostly not me talking. I want to acknowledge, I guess, that the last several episodes have been overwhelmingly me talking. And I kind of apologize for that. I want to apologize for not having the time to not do the episode myself. It turns out that making and, you know, keeping an amateur radio program going means that the main host does a whole lot of stuff themselves. I mean, I have found it to be more time consuming to invite people onto the show than it is to just make an episode. And, you know, I'm kind of making excuses here in this intro, but I feel like listeners are curious to know maybe how this comes together. So briefly, the fact is that I can make an episode reasonably quickly. I can easily write an episode in an hour or so and then hit the record button for 28 minutes and it's done. You know, I try to come up with perspectives that I haven't seen in other places, whether on social media or mainstream news media or elsewhere. And of course, I have to do the audio editing anyway, so there's no time saved there compared to, you know, some bringing a guest on the program or doing it myself. And this is very much a part-time situation. I don't get paid to do this. Elise doesn't get paid to do this on the episodes that she contributes to. If we did, if we took payment, it would risk commercializing some part of what we had to say. So this is a sort of unavoidable situation in activist-minded or academically-minded radio or podcasting, either one. You just can't build a huge team of people when there's no payment, at least not a team that lasts. I mean, you cannot sustain a large number of good content producers or reliable production assistants for a long period of time unless you pay them. I was finding it easier to bring people on the show back when Extinction Rebellion was famous and clearly had momentum, which we were and which we did back in like 2019, 2020 or thereabouts. And in a way, it was easier during pandemic shutdown time because people weren't going out. So recording by Zoom was pretty convenient. So 2021, 2022 or thereabouts. And now in 2025, 2026, I find I really have to chase people and follow up with people, or worse, I try to coordinate two or three of them and they have shifting schedules and they don't get back to you quickly. And you have that weekly deadline. So I just end up making the episode myself often. So I want to say now publicly, I do want to bring other people on. I don't want it to just be me all the time. So I do have to figure things out. This week, an episode where it's mostly not me. You're going to hear some other voices. So Elise Lane is on with a guest who we'll introduce in a moment. And the episode was heard, by the way, on WBAI. That's a New York station. It's overwhelmingly about New York stuff, but it's never been heard before on the broader Pacifica Radio Network. So I hope you enjoy. And this episode, and of course, we'll have another one for you next week on Extinction Rebellion Radio.
1: Joining us right now is Jack Baldwin, a New York-based writer, scholar, and activist. In addition to Extinction Rebellion, he has been actively involved in peace, social justice, and environmental movements and organizations for the last 20 years. Jack is joining us today to talk about Rising Together, a September 19th Extinction Rebellion action that took place in New York. Welcome, Jack.
3: Thank you for inviting me on the show.
1: So could you tell us a little bit about Rising Together? What was this action about?
3: Well, Rising Together was an action involving the uniting of a number of organizations and movements involving peace, social justice, and as well as the environment, and to find commonality in our various struggles. We have much in common, much more in common than what separates us. And we wanted to come together as a force, symbolically on that day. But the idea was not just to just listen to a lot of speeches by people, from different organizations, but to get people to make contact with one another, to explore what we could do together to be stronger.
1: Jack, what kind of action was it for that day? What specifically did you all do, the organizations that came together?
3: It was partly a summary of a report on what the organizations are doing. It was partly a manifestation of activism in our address to each other, in our confrontation with each other, so to speak. And it was also a performance event. People made music. They recited poems. They did rap. A very upbeat spirit about it.
4: What came out of this meeting, this Rising Together event, insofar as it can be shared publicly, are there any particular next steps that this group is going to, or collection of groups is going to do?
3: That's a good question. We're hoping to have another event that will be broadcast live by WBAI, and rather not just WBAI, but the Pacifica Network in general, nationwide. And we're hoping for another such event, a bigger event. And we will, you know, that there are many contacts. It may not be on an organizational level that people will continue to work. The specific contacts that people make may have led to personal plans to join forces between different organizations. So it's a tentative coming together that I think will have positive repercussions for the future.
4: As I understand it, you were there speaking on behalf of Extinction Rebellion. And one of the things you talked about was an event, major civil disobedience action that XR had done just 2 days prior. Could you tell us about that action, what went down?
3: That was an amazing action. I think it was the boldest action that we've done so far since Extinction Rebellion NYC has existed. We not only critique the fossil fuel industry, but we critique that industry's enablers. And one of its most destructive enablers has been the financial system, specifically the banks, who are constantly greenwashing their actions, constantly portraying themselves as sustainable and as good environmental citizens while giving billions of dollars to oil companies, to coal companies, to natural gas companies, and enable them to continue ravaging the earth. And it's an insane amount of money, hundreds of billions of dollars. And we made direct actions against three of these banks to bring attention to the issues. The banks were Bank of America in Midtown, J.P. Morgan Chase also in Midtown near Grand Central, and Citibank downtown in Tribeca. And these three actions occurred simultaneously.
1: What was the nature of the actions?
3: They were diverse. Outside J.P. Morgan Chase, we dropped a boat, an actual boat, a large boat, in fact, blocking the street off so that the police cordoned off the street. It's both a big statement, you know, if you drop a boat and block traffic, it's a big statement to make, but it's also symbolizing the fact that we may be underwater in 20, 30, 40 years time, and we may need a boat just to get around New York. So it's a symbol of that. And I tried to reach that protest. I could only see it from the distance. The police wouldn't let me in. They wouldn't let the media in. And that was the largest protest, but there were also outside Bank of America, there were people blocking, there were six women blocking the entrance, and the seventh woman in a hammock on top of a tripod in front of the entrance to the bank. And there was a similar tripod set up in Tribeca in front of Citibank. So it was a very successful action in that we disrupted those three banks for a while, and there were almost 40 arrests.
4: A couple of questions, but I want to note for a minute that the media weren't allowed to cross the police line in order to observe what XR was doing at one of those banks. That's pretty unusual. Aren't the media supposed to be able to go wherever they want?
3: Well, that struck me as unusual, too. I was there. I saw the person, a cameraman, I believe, from Fox News, trying to get through the police cordon. They wouldn't let him through. I made my way to another street to get a better look at it, and this cameraman made his way to the same street, and we were both standing together outside the police cordon looking at the protest from a distance because the police were busy arresting the protesters. And you would have to ask the police why they suppressed the media, the coverage of the event, but it's not hard to guess what their motives were.
1: And so what do you feel you all achieved with that particular action? It sounds like a really exciting action. What were you hoping to get out of it?
3: It was exciting, but we had some media response. There has been less media response than in our first actions, because I believe I'm increasingly convinced that there is a mainstream media blackout of this cause. So that means that activists have to double down on social media communication of these activities. And that's what we did. We publicized it by social media and tried to disseminate it that way.
2: 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I'm Matthew Kearney. Ailes Lane is hosting this episode too. And this week we are talking with Jack Baldwin of New York about some recent climate demonstrations, including blocking the entrances of three banks. These are bank headquarters, not ordinary branches. So an entirely different audience and message than like blockading an ordinary bank branch, because you're going straight to the front door, workplace front door, not home front door, of some of the top financial executives in the world. That is not the same sort of thing as going to a local branch where people are depositing checks and applying for loans. Although I have seen protests at ordinary branches as well, and they have their place, depending on what you're doing. You have to balance that with annoying ordinary employees or ordinary customers who have little to do with the corporate policies and the massive investments in fossil fuel or fossil fuel-related infrastructure. But anyway, these ones that Jack's talking about are bank headquarters.

0: Has the mainstream media become, or I should I, let me see if I can put this differently. Given the blackout, what is your perception of how then the mainstream media should be dealt with in terms of climate activism?
1: That's a large question, how to deal with that. There are many theories of how to deal with it, but I think that establishing personal connections with journalists is the best way to go, because they all live in this world. They and their children will experience the negative effects of climate change the same as the rest of us. So my personal feeling is that personal connections with journalists may be the best way, but you know, they are all subject to editors and censors where they work, and as employees, they have to do what they're told. So it's a frustrating situation, but we do occasionally get through. We do occasionally break through that wall.
0: I guess my question was sort of trying to get to the ways in which the media blackout is enables Bank of America and JP Morgan and so forth to continue to operate the way that they do without any sort of scrutiny from the public, that is a critical scrutiny from the public. And if so, if the mainstream media is engaging in a blackout, then that's facilitating the problem. It's certainly not challenging the problem.
1: Well, this is a general problem with the mainstream media. They are concerned with wrongdoing or alleged wrongdoing by the powerless. They are not concerned with wrongdoing by the powerful. And it's the same with other issues. For example, there is a lot of coverage in the mainstream media of drug abuse by persons who live in challenged neighborhoods. You don't hear about drug abuse in Wall Street. You don't hear about drug abuse in corporate America. So, you know, which we know exists. So there is a sense that mainstream media is saying that the problem is with ordinary people rather than with the powers that be that control this country and this world, and to some extent, you know, pay those journalists' bills, either directly or indirectly.
2: In terms of establishing relationships with journalists, personal relationships, there's been some of that in XR Boston, and it can be combined with more confrontational action. So, for example, we had a protest in front of the Boston Globe headquarters building, and also a personal relationship with one of the lead environmental reporters there. And so you there's a bit of carrot and stick, I guess. And it's resulted in some coverage, probably more than we would have gotten otherwise, but not sort of the big front page stories, not the level of attention that the issue deserves, certainly. Just playing around with what, you know, just mentioning what has been done. I mean, we've done some confrontational things against news media, by demonstrating right at their office buildings. Fox, like I said, on the, shall we say, relatively conservative side of the media spectrum, Boston Globe, less conservative than Fox. And there's also the technique of photobombing, actually like trying to get in their camera shot with people. There's, you know, that's been done in New York, in front of, I think it was the Today Show where the Today Show films. There's a glass segment where passerby can stand there. And so XR had people standing there with signs. And then on New Year's Eve, in Times Square, putting a big banner up on a building such that it was in the camera shot of several of the television stations. And I think it got on the air at least briefly. Is that right, Jack?
1: Yes, it did. What we did for a long time in New York, we're still doing to some extent, is to confront the New York Times, which is different from Fox in some ways and the same in some ways. The Times seemed bewildered via protest, and they say, look, we cover, you know, we cover climate change all the time. We cover the environment all the time. You know, in the sense of saying, you know, why are you picking on us? Why are you coming after us? You know, like there's almost a personal level to their critique of us. And the idea is that we try to disseminate is that if the Times really wanted to do its job on the issue of the environment and sustainability, they would cover it the same way they covered the war during World War II. They would be front page stories every day. The Times, you know, includes like everything it does that even has anything vaguely to do with the environment in its as part of its coverage, like, you know, how to have an environmental cookout, you know. And you know, we're trying to tell them that's not what you should be doing. You should be treating this as if it is a war, and in a sense it is. I believe in what Bill McKibben said, which is that climate change is the biggest thing that ever happened, including World War II. So it should be on the front page every day, and you know, they should be critiquing politicians of both parties every day about what they're doing on this. That's why we don't just go after organizations like Fox News. We go after organizations like the New York Times, who think of themselves as the good guy.
2: So to go back to the action specifically on the 17th, the bank action, do you know, were those bank branches, I don't know if they were the headquarters branches or the flagship branches in Manhattan, or if they were sort of just branches, were they shut down? Like, did they cease operations during this, or did they keep on operating?
1: They didn't completely shut down. The entrances were blocked in the cases of Bank of America and I think JP Morgan Chase, from what I could see. Mm-hmm. Obviously, they still function. I mean, they're enormous, enormous organizations. You know, it would be inconceivable to shut them down completely, but it did disconcert them. And the idea is not just to disconcert them, but to raise consciousness.
2: Yeah, certainly the organizations keep on functioning. I guess I just mean that particular building or that particular entryway or at any level where their operations change. But I guess they have way too many tentacles for us to meaningfully stop them in any real way.
1: There was disruption for a while. I didn't stay for the whole action. I'm sure the people in front of Bank of America were arrested. I saw the people in front of JP Morgan Chase being arrested. I'm not sure the people in front of Citibank were arrested because they were not directly in front of the entrance. But there was disruption, and there was a bearing witness to what these banks are doing. And I think that was a positive thing.
2: There's 36, or maybe it was 38 people who got arrested in the course of the action. Do you know what has happened to them? How long did they spend in custody? Are they all released by now? The action was September 7th, 17th. Do you know how long they spent in custody?

0: all these things that are happening. And I tried to demonstrate that what Extinction Rebellion doing is connecting to all that. It's connected to all these struggles. And we at Extinction Rebellion have, as one of our demands, a demand for a just transition, which means that the changes that we will make in our society, in our culture, in the years going forward to deal with the problem of climate change should not be on the backs of the most vulnerable in society, that it should be a truly just transition to a better society, a better culture. And we saw that with the Yellow Vest protest when people from the lower classes made it quite clear to the French government that they were not going to make sacrifices on behalf of the climate, the environment, alone, that they were not going to bear the brunt of that, that they expect that any sacrifice, any pain that people experience would be experienced equally and that it would not be on their back. And that's what Extinction Rebellion advocates too, that there should be attention to social justice. There should be attention to all these other movements while we're as part of an attention to environmental sustainability.
1: It's been a pleasure talking to you today.
0: Thank you. Thank you very much.
2: You are listening to Extinction Rebellion Radio on Pacifica Radio Network. I'm Matthew Kearney, co-hosting here with Elise Lane. Jack Baldwin was a guest for much of the episode. This week, we're hearing about some political demonstrations in New York led by or involving Extinction Rebellion. Also about a report from Global Witness about deaths of environmental activists.
1: 2020 was, quote, the most dangerous year on record for people defending their homes, land, and livelihoods, and ecosystems vital for biodiversity and the climate, end quote. That's according to Last Line of Defense. That's the latest report issued by Global Witness on the killing of land defenders. Global Witness is an organization that, quote, holds companies and governments to account for their destruction of the environment, their disregard for the planet, and their failure to protect human rights, quote, end quote. Since 2012, it has been keeping track of lethal attacks on environmental defenders all over the world. 70% of those we're calling defenders were killed trying to save the world's forests from deforestation and industrial development. 30% of those killed were fighting resource exploitation, such as logging and mining, as well as the construction of hydroelectric dams and other infrastructure. Now let this sink in for a minute. People are being killed because they're defending the land, defending the trees, defending the air, defending the water. Corporations and private citizens are willing to kill to keep all of us on their deadly earth-killing trajectory. And of course, they're also more than willing to have you imprisoned for defending the environment. Now, if these facts don't compel you to abandon your business-as-usual climate activism, nothing will. For 2020, Global Witness recorded 227 deadly attacks on environmental defenders, an average of more than four people a week. Over half of these attacks took place in Colombia, Mexico, and the Philippines. With 65 murders under its belt, Colombia has the distinction of being the most lethal country.
3: These lethal attacks, Global Witness reports, are, quote, taking place in the context of a wider range of threats against defenders, including intimidation, surveillance, sexual violence, and criminalization, end quote. Again, these are people protesting against deforestation, resisting logging and mining, resisting environmental destruction in all its many forms, and they're being assaulted and killed. Global Witness goes on to say that, quote, many companies engage in an extractive economic model that overwhelmingly prioritizes profit over human rights and the environment. This unaccountable corporate power is the underlying force that has not only driven the climate crisis to the brink, but which has continued to perpetuate the killing of defenders. In too many countries rich in natural resources and climate-critical biodiversity, corporations are operating with almost complete impunity. Because the balance of power is stacked in the favor of corporations, it's rare that anyone is arrested or brought to court for killing defenders. When they are, it's usually the trigger men, the ones holding the guns, not those who might be otherwise implicated directly or indirectly in the crime. End quote. So all that was a quote from Global Witness. And they just put it as

0: 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For more information, you can download a copy of Last Line of Defense at globalwitness.org.
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1: This is Writer's Voice, compelling conversations with authors who challenge, inspire, and inform. What does it mean to come of age when the old promises no longer seem to work? And what can our relationships with animals teach us about how we treat one another? This week, I talk with Malavika Kanan about her novel, Unprecedented Times. Its protagonist is a queer Indian-American college student trying to find her place in a world shaped by climate crisis, political disillusionment, the pandemic, sexual politics, and the complicated expectations of family. Kanan's novel is funny, searching, and deeply interested in what freedom and agency really mean for Gen Z. Then Lauren Akampora joins me to talk about The Animal Room, her connected collection of stories about the many ways human beings love, use, protect, fear, and exploit animals. But these stories are also mirrors. They ask us to look at ourselves and at what care, empathy, and responsibility mean in our relationships with other people. Thanks for joining us. I'm Francesca Rhiannon. Malavika Kanan's Unprecedented Times begins with Rishi, a queer Indian-American freshman arriving at Stanford with enormous hopes for reinventing herself. She's already spent years in the Gen Z climate movement, trying to change a world that seems determined not to change. Now she wants to become a writer. But Rishi is also discovering that you can't simply write yourself into a new life. Family, race, class, sexuality, friendship, and the structures of power you thought you'd escaped have a way of following you. Let's listen now. Malavika Kanan, welcome to Writer's Voice.
2: Thank you so much for having me.
1: Unprecedented Times is a coming-of-age novel. The protagonist is Rishi, who, as the novel opens, is beginning as a freshman at Stanford. Tell us about Rishi.
2: Rishi is like my little sister. She's like my alter ego. She's the protagonist of Unprecedented Times. She is a really deep-feeling college freshman who has been really invested for a while in trying to make the world a better place. When the novel opens, she's actually spent like several years as part of like a Gen Z climate movement that's sort of best epitomized by the work of like Greta Thunberg. She has tried really hard to stop these major forces, and she's kind of reached the conclusion that it's not going to happen and that she wants instead to become a writer. And she's also hoping to leave behind kind of like the conservative strictures of her Indian American upbringing in Florida and just see if like a new life is possible for herself in college.
1: You say she's like your little sister. What do you mean by that?
2: I think that she's a protagonist that I feel very connected to and protective of. Even as an author, like you try to write characters who are morally complex and whom the reader can disagree with and whose, you know, coming of age journey has a sense of momentum and growth. So I think that's why I feel a little separate from her, but I also feel very attached to this character.
1: Rishi introduces herself as the luckiest girl on earth. Born in America, spared certain historical limitations, given opportunities her parents could have only imagined when they were her age. Although her mother did come to this country in a real bid for independence. Yet luck can also become a demand to be grateful and successful. What does the idea of luck illuminate, and what does it conceal about the lives of children of immigrants?
2: Thank you for that question. I put a lot of thought into that first line where Rishi pronounces herself the luckiest girl on earth, because I think in many ways that is true. I think particularly for those of us who are growing up right now and seeing sort of the impact of like American foreign policy abroad and like devastating impacts, it can be hard not to feel like, as Rishi puts it, that she was lucky to be born in the belly of the beast instead of its jaws. People who are like those of us who live in the first world, as a climate activist like Rishi would be aware, are like contributing disproportionately to like the world's climate emissions, but are less likely to face the impacts of it. So I think that there is like a supreme luck in just being born in a condition of opportunity, but it is one that Rishi is very aware comes at a cost, even if it's not the cost that she bears. And I think that maybe as a child of immigrants, she's more aware that there is someone else bearing that cost because her own role in this country is kind of provisional. Like she mentions, like her parents even being welcomed into this country is sort of like as if they had won the lottery. Like it happened to be that historical circumstances favored like tech workers from India, but the tides could as soon as well change, which they have in the past couple of years. There's been a lot of like anti-H1B visa discourse among like the conservative and like Republican wings of American politics. So I think that for her, like the sense of luck is the idea that her place in this country is tenuous, often has a cost that cannot be morally justified, but nonetheless, like she wants to make the most of what she has for as long as she can.
1: And yet as a climate activist, those costs that have been borne disproportionately by, you know, what we could say is colonized or neo-colonized regions are coming home. And yes. In fact, as a climate activist, in a way, she's concluded that adults have effectively asked children to save a world that the corporations are destroying. And we talk a lot about climate activism and climate issues on this podcast because even though I love all kinds of writing, I'm a climate activist and it's an existential threat to all of us, but especially to Generation Z. And in a way, could be the unluckiest generation. Many people who are of that age don't feel particularly lucky.
2: Yeah, I think that's fair. I think that that theme kind of comes up in the book too, that Rishi and her friends realize both jokingly, and then it's very much not a joke that sometimes knowledge and awareness is a curse if it is not coupled with increased effectiveness to do anything. And like the specific moment in American politics that unprecedented times is set against, which is 2020, was a moment that I think that felt particularly true to a lot of us. Like people had a lot of rage, a lot of language to discuss what is happening. They even had an outlet on the internet to express it. But like the outcome we saw of that was often just an immense polarization, maybe the enriching of tech companies, but not like an ability to like further the American democratic project like substantially.
1: What happens when a generation is taught that catastrophe is imminent, but are denied the power to prevent it?
2: Yeah, I mean, I think that's a really good question. And we're seeing that play out a lot right now. I think that the sort of the media narrative of Gen Z is that our generation is characterized by a degree of like listlessness, ennui, an inability or a refusal to follow certain paths and milestones that previous generations would have, whether that is the idea that fewer Gen Z women are participating in sex or heterosexuality, or like more people are quiet quitting and not putting their hearts into like their careers like they used to, or people are even having the failure to launch or whatever, to like just like the economy is too hard to get out of their parents' house. I agree that the future looks different and there is going to be an element of refusal to play by old rules, whether that refusal is because options just aren't available to us anymore, or because people have seen them determined, as Rishi puts it, that a lot of them are scams and decided that they want to find a different way to orient their lives.
1: Yeah, could you say more about that? What are the things that feel like scams?
2: Yeah, something that Rishi early on in the book announces that she thinks is a scam is the idea of an American dream, or even like an arc of progress that like bends towards justice, as like the MLK quote goes. Like, I think that she's seen that that does not seem to be the case, that in fact the ability to like pull the levers that used to work, whether that is voting, a college education, you know, certain things are just not delivering the promises that they used to anymore. I mean, it's interesting, like something that I might have done differently, like if I were to rewrite this book, like given like the Silicon Valley setting of the book, is to have allowed Rishi and her friends to perhaps have a sense of political stakes as to why that is. Like, I do think that like a lot of like the extreme inequality and polarization of our era can be tracked pretty compellingly to some of like the developments of tech platforms, which is something that just doesn't really occur to Rishi and her friends. And I do think that that kind of awareness and sort of backlash to tech platforms is more of like a post-pandemic thing. So it might have been ahistorical for them to be on that wave in 2019.
1: Yeah, no, I think that's true. And maybe that's your next book. I don't know. But especially having come from Stanford, which of course is the center of the tech entrepreneurship push. Let's go back to her parents, though, and her relationship with her parents. I mean, they've survived migration, racism, economic uncertainty. She wants to regard herself as self-created, but the novel keeps returning her to everything and everyone that came before her. Those links, her difficult relationship with her mother is one of the ways this plays out, but on the other hand, it's a relationship of love as well. So talk about those contradictions.
2: Yeah, so the viral meme that went around in 2024, the Kamala Harris line, you think you fell out of a coconut tree, but you're actually the product of everyone before you, that ended up being the epigraph of the book because I thought that was, in some way, could summarize the thesis of the book quite well. I think that, like, Rishi is someone who is trying to embark on a project of self-making, and there's one vision of that, which is maybe, like the Western liberal vision of, like, an individual who, like, is kind of, like, in control of their own destiny, and I think that is, in some ways, like, what you're supposed to train to do, like, in a liberal arts education, which in a way almost feels like a sort of antique way of thinking, because by the time Rishi and her friends show up to elite colleges like Stanford, like, the vision of, like, a well-rounded humanistic student is, like, not really in the picture. Everyone just wants to, like, become a consultant or, like, have an AI startup or whatever. Like, the pursuit of, like, money, I think, comes before everything else. But nonetheless, she's trying to figure out, like, a way of being. Maybe she has, like, some sort of ideas that she picks up from, like, literature about, like an artistic genius being, like, someone who goes through a bunch of things and then makes meaning out of it. But I think throughout the book, like, she craves and is grateful to realize that so much of what she needs is found in the people around her.
1: And she's queer, so that's an added element of friction in the book with her parents, with her mother more than her father. And I thought that there was a kind of lovely interplay. Her father really does accept her, and her mother has real difficulty with that. Often, people think that that would be reversed, you know, that the father would be more censorious. Talk about why the father, why you chose the father to be more accepting, and what's going on with the mom.
2: So I think something that Rishi says as a joke in the book, which I think is true, is that moms usually get, like, a much worse reputation in, like, the narratives of their daughters. And, like the subject of, like, homophobia, of, like, maternal homophobia is one that comes up in a lot of queer people's writing and is one that I read and consumed quite a bit of other projects about when I was determining how I wanted it to manifest in my book. And I think that, unfortunately, like, a lot of writers are the ones who get the last words, so their parents, whoever doesn't accept them, kind of gets painted unilaterally as a villain, and that's that. And I think, like, maybe a previous generation of, like, queer American writers, even ones who are children of immigrants, would have sort of, like, subscribed to a very individualistic school of thought that's, like, cut your parents off immediately if they don't understand you. Which the limitations of that line of thinking becomes very clear, even, like, during a pandemic. You know, but I was interested in how to humanize the mother's perspective, which I would have wanted to do anyway, but seeing the success of a movie like Everything Everywhere All at Once starring Michelle Yeoh, which came out while I was writing this book, made me realize that people were very much looking to have a mother, despite her homophobia, be accepted and seen as a full character. So I think that was the first thing I thought about. But the second was that a woman like Rishi's mother, like, an inability to accept her daughter doesn't come from the place that you might expect. Like, old sources of meaning that might have governed both of their lives no longer have any purchase. Like, religion is not what her mom goes to justify why she wants her daughter to not be gay. It's just, like, that she thinks her life is going to be hard. And I think that that level of mutual incomprehensibility, like, Rishi's mom doesn't know any gay people. Rishi thinks that everyone by default is gay because that's true of her social circles. So I think that level of, like, mutual incomprehensibility, just by, like, how much more quickly I feel like cultural gaps accelerate than they maybe ever used to before, is what kind of makes this so tragic for them.
1: And why does that happen?
2: You know, I've been reading, like, various philosophers on why that is. Like, I could be wrong. Like, I don't want to make an ahistorical claim, but there's this idea, I think, that's been surfacing in a lot of, like, contemporary discourse, that the gaps between generations now are wider than they ever used to be. That might be, like, empirically supported, or, like, I guess the idea that the difference between, like, a woman and her mom's life now is much greater than the difference between a girl and her mom's life might have been in, like, the 18th century. Like, again, this is, like, hard to, like, say, like, objectively or empirically, and I'm sure everyone thinks that they are, like, the most unique and unprecedented person on earth, to make a call back to the title. But I do think that a degree of, like, mutual incomprehensibility between Rishi and her mom is really exacerbated by just structural forces like immigration. Like, her mom grew up in a totally different country, which is, like, now a very common experience, because most people in America are children of immigrants or immigrants themselves. But I think the internet is another huge factor as to why Rishi thinks that being queer is, like, normal and even wonderful, and that her mom doesn't.
1: If you just joined Writer's Voice, we're talking with Malavika Kanan about her coming-of-age novel, Unprecedented Times. I want to talk about Rishi's relationship to writing, because she not only wants to be a writer, she, in many ways, experiences her life through the language of fiction. She takes a class in autofiction. Stories help her create meaning, but they also can make her feel like she's the central character in other people's lives. What are the dangers of understanding ourselves narratively in this way?
2: Yeah, Rishi suffers from, like, a really bad case of what was, like, jokingly called during the pandemic, like, main character energy. And I think that there was an era that I sort of missed, of kind of, like, woke thinking, as I say this jokingly, where, like, anything that was done by a sort of marginalized person was, like, automatically given some degree of, like, moral righteousness just because it was coming from them. And there would have been almost, like, maybe, like, even, like, a decade ago, a kind of girl boss undercurrent telling Rishi, like, yes, you are the main character of your own story, like ask for that promotion, like, do your thing, like, kind of vibe. But, like, thankfully that's passed, and I think that Rishi is a character who, while her main character energy makes her very, like, funny and charming and, like, compelling to people around her, and I hope to the reader too, I hope that the reader will also be able to notice that she is often a very bad friend. And I think that is, like, the beauty of being able to write an ensemble cast too, is that even if one character is flawed, there are other characters who are able to let the reader in on that.
1: And friendships are stronger than sexual relationships in the book. But even there, keeping the boundaries between them is difficult. Not just between friendship and romance, but also between one's own needs and the needs of the other. And I think that, I mean, this is the classic issue that confronts women of many generations and many different sexual orientations. Because, you know, we are programmed in many ways, still programmed, to put others' needs before our own. And yet, it's important to balance both. So I wonder if you could talk about how this plays out in the relationship between Rishi and her friend Georgia, and Rishi and her other friend Kavya.
2: Yeah, I think that that's, like, funny that you, like, I guess, point out that's true, that that is, like, a way that women have sort of historically been socialized, because I would joke that Rishi kind of moves like a man in this book. Like, I think that's true. Like, she does, like, use a lot of other women for her own self-actualization and kind of assume that, like, they should cater to her and how they act. And she also moves through women really fast in the book, which I think is, like, kind of funny. And people sometimes even joke that we need that kind of, like, bad representation, kind of, like badly behaved women too. But yeah, I think that Rishi is someone who, like, really craves, like, companionship and to be known deeply. And that's something that she says that she's never had before, because she mentions that in Florida, she had a hard time, like, fitting in with, like, the culture there. And, like, she loves her parents a lot, but there is, like, the degree of, like, incomprehensibility that we just discussed. And I think that college is the first place that she finds other women whom she relates to, and that they are really idealistic, earnest. They care a lot about trying to improve the world. They take themselves very seriously, as she does. Like, that's one of the first things she points out to, like, her new best friend Georgia, is, like, she's like, wow, you take yourself really seriously and, like, the goals that you set for yourself. And I think that, like, it's hard to blame her the first time, although when it becomes a pattern, it gets, the reader notices that Rishi tends to find this kind of woman, like, really captivating, and sort of, like, enter this all-consuming relationship where she, like, squeezes too hard, cannot distinguish between a platonic or appropriate platonic and romantic boundaries, and then it ends up collapsing.
1: The epidemic. Now, this is a reference, I think, to the title. We've been hearing that these are unprecedented times since then, and they just seem to get more unprecedented all the time. The characters end up at Big Sky Farm. Tell us a little bit about this farm, and why did you bring them together, this ensemble of characters, as you referred to it before, bring them together into this place?
2: I think that that is like something it's like a sort of pet fascination of mine, is like communal or alternate forms of living. I think that they have had moments of being in vogue at different points of American history, like the 60s would be like a big example of a time that like a lot of people, and like I would argue that the 60s were probably as bad as the 2020s in terms of just like, and the intense feelings of like a war, civil unrest, social movements, this and that. And like many people like did have the urge to like drop out of society and try to find alternate ways. So like, it was interesting for me to imagine that in the 2020s, young people might be compelled to do something similar. So the main characters of this book take a gap year from college and live on like basically like a woke, queer, BIPOC farming collective, which is like, would have been weird on its own, but the farm is extra isolated because they're all practicing like COVID safety procedures. And I think that I initially decided to send them to the farm to give them another pressure cooker environment in which to have these kind of like interpersonal conflicts, experiences and dealings. And I wanted to create a setting that in some ways felt like a weird funhouse mirror to college, in that it is cloistered and there are like weird social norms. But it also opens like existential questions about like, is this a better way to live? And in Rishi's mind, there's no doubt that this is just a temporary side quest that she's on, that like, this is not the life that's called to her. But to her best friend, Georgia, who does come from more of like a lineage of like this kind of like leftist thinking, she's like, no, this might be it for me.
1: Yeah. There were many of those communities, as you point out, in the 60s. And some of them succeeded and some of them did not. But a lot of the ones that I knew of were like Big Sky Farm and were led by these charismatic men who had a lot of power, and they ended up in many ways reproducing the very conditions that they were supposedly set up to solve, conditions really of authoritarianism in some way or of top down. Why do you think utopian communities are so often vulnerable, not all of them, but vulnerable to recreating the structures that they reject?
2: That's a good question. I think that like probably the simplest answer is that a lot of these structures are not external, but are internal to a lot of us. And if we were raised in them, we're like to some degree going to be compromised. I have lived in like kind of strange cooperative living communities in the past. And the conclusion that I took away from that is that even though these communities were really flawed, I didn't think that they were necessarily more flawed than the rest of the world. So I wasn't like mad that people were trying something different. But I also like have never lived in a community where like a character like Larkin, who is the cult leader of the group and who does in fact have like a really weirdly sexually manipulative relationship with a lot of women in the house, experience that. So maybe I would feel differently if I did.
1: Yeah, really it does come down in many ways to how ingrained the notions of power are in a society that is sexist ultimately.
2: Yes.
1: And that those are inculcated at a very, very early age in the family, and then they become very difficult to overcome.
2: Yeah.
1: Did you want to say something more about that?
2: Oh, I was going to just say that I think that's true. And I did try to complicate this a little bit too, because like one of like the main themes of the book is Rishi's like dealings with men and her like sort of philosophical question, like, is it ever going to be possible for me to engage with men on equal footing? Like, is this a battle worth fighting, or is it maybe one worth exiting? And like, you see her having relationships with men that like, in many ways, Rishi is the one in charge of most of her dealings with men. Like the first man that she sleeps with, who later gets Me Too'd, but not by her. Like she's the person who initiates the relationship with him. Even the cult leader, she's the one who initiates that relationship. And like, I was like very careful when I was writing the scene to have him be surprised that she would want that, and to like give her a couple of chances to back out, because like I thought it would be almost like a little bit too convenient for like the moral thinking of this novel for it to be that the characters are like fully like unilaterally victims at the hands of men, because that does not take away like the reality of patriarchy. But I think that it would kind of allow us to have a more effective response to it if our thinking about it wasn't so black and white.
1: I really did appreciate the moral and ethical nuances in this book. I mean, these were real people, you know, with their contradictions, which is always much more interesting than characters who are just cut from a pattern cloth. Rishi is in control until she's not. And we won't say why she's not, but the novel explores consent, sexual consent through the institutional training at her college. There's sexual experimentation and talking about, you know, how people give consent and they don't, the character's own assumptions. But talk about when that breaks down and what happens to Rishi. Again, you know, it's always difficult in a novel. I don't want to give anything away. So I'll let you talk about that as much as you want. But how Rishi confronts the breakdown of her assumptions about the safety that she thinks she's created around her?
2: That's a great question. I think that one of the main themes that I was trying to explore in this book and that I think about a lot as a person is the question of agency. Like, to what degree we have the ability to build lives that are different from what, like, structures of power would have for us. And also, like, it's not even just big structures of power. Like, Rishi is also probably battling against, like, her own maybe adverse brain chemistry and, like, maybe, like inheritances from, like, her mom and stuff in terms of, like, how her mind works. But, like, yeah, one of the big forces that this novel contends with is, like, is it possible for women to have safe, equal, and liberatory sex with men? Which is not, like, far from, I think, the question that maybe, like, sexual liberation was asking in, like, a previous generation. And Rishi is someone who has come up after the very sex-positive millennial movement that I would say did have its brakes pulled by Me Too, when, like, people were kind of structurally forced to confront, like, okay, like, it's not as good as we think it is. Like, this kind of, like, patterns of endemic sexual violence are, in fact, really ingrained and just haven't been talked about as loudly as they should. So Rishi is, like, kind of, like, in this, like, halfway generation with her friends where they're entering the sexual landscape with the sobering knowledge of Me Too. Like, the girls go into this with a hatred of men. They make jokes to the effect of, like, we hate men. Like, they even use the word Me Too quite flippantly as a verb to describe, like, oh, we're going to have to go Me Too this guy's ass if he does something. So they are, like, aware of the dangers of what they're going into. And the institutions around them are sort of scrambling to keep up. Like, there is a really comic scene early on in the book where everyone is required to take sex ed, which to Rishi is, like, hilarious because, like, this might be, like, the one opportunity to get everyone together into a room and be, like, don't assault each other, don't traumatize each other, like, be safe. But instead it's done in a pretty hilarious and boring way, and Rishi ends up, like, skipping to go smoke weed. So she doesn't even stick around for the lesson. But I think that, like, something that I wanted to push at with this book is that none of the cases of violence at the hands of men are of a form that is recognizable as, like, a dude in an alleyway, like, grabs you or, like, getting mugged by a stranger or something, or not even necessarily by someone who is, like, a violent abuser. But a lot of it does boil down to some degree of mutual incomprehensibility. Again, like, Rishi has a really adverse interaction with a man at the end of the book where they both walked away from that scenario with very different ideas of what happened, which I think is true for many women who, like, would consider themselves survivors of some kind of violence. And Rishi at the time tries to justify it to herself. She wonders if maybe she, again, blames their algorithms, like, maybe what he was seeing showed him a certain sexual norm and what she has been growing up observing is something totally different. I think that these are, like, uncomfortable questions I've had in conversations with friends, like, off the record, but not seen portrayed in fiction. So I think I wanted to do that.
1: Yeah. And it seems strange in many ways that Gen Z has grown up with so much sex ed, and yet there seems to be such an anti-feminist backlash that has occurred, and men have often not stepped up to the plate. At least that's what it appears. What's been your experience, and why do you think this has happened?
2: I think that we are experiencing what could be some kind of what people have described as, like, interregnum between, like, two sort of, like, periods of social norms. Because, like, on one hand, I think, like, men still operate with a level of entitlement, but that is not backed up by the material realities of a lot of women. Like, women at this point tend to be more educated than men, out-earning men, Like, the playing field has shifted in weird ways. And I think this old order is trying so desperately to defend itself. And I think it's no surprise that, like, this is the moment that, like, being a trad wife is, like, a psyop that's being pushed on young women on social media, or even that we're having the rug politically pulled out from under our feet with, like, the reversal of Roe v. Wade and stuff. But I think that, like, despite these, like, what strike me as conservative attempts to put young women back in their place, like, these trends of increased education and, like, financial mobility, like, are probably going to keep rolling. And I think that is going to result in, like, a gap between young men and women that I'm not sure can be healed in one generation. I think that for me and for Rishi, like, the solution is to just not think about men. And, like, we're queer, so, like, that is, like, an option that, like, is the future for us. But, yeah, it's a really hard question. I think it's hard to see how it's going to play out.
1: So finally, I was really struck by something in the last page and also in the acknowledgments where you invoke Baldwin, James Baldwin's idea that reading reveals our supposedly unprecedented pain as a connection to others. And this came, I read this one day after I'd interviewed Nicholas Boggs, who has written a wonderful biography of Baldwin. And we spoke about that. So talk about, and she also says about herself, Rishi says, there are no happy endings. The best we can hope for is ambiguity. She feels that her feelings are slow and long and they will cause her pain, but also make her extra susceptible to art, which is, I think, something of what Baldwin was saying, as well as the pain. Pain creates a connection that we have with others. So I wonder if you could just elaborate on that.
2: Yeah, I mean, I think that James Baldwin is someone that I look up to personally as, like, a massive inspiration. I'm actually so excited. I went to Nicholas Boggs' talk in New York recently. I bought the book. I'm reading it right now. I think that Baldwin is someone who also had really big feelings, a lot of drama, and suffered from a lot of interpersonal lore. And I think that, like, he is, like, a certain type of person in the world who I think, like, a character like Rishi would probably relate to. In fact, like, a little Easter egg I even dropped in the book is that Rishi takes a James Baldwin class in college. But I think that that idea that, like, some people, their orientation towards the world just is that of, like, deep feeling. And I think a lot of those traits cluster in maybe artists and also queer people, of which James Baldwin and Rishi are both. I think that, like, for her, she will need, as a character, like, if I were trying to imagine what the future would hold for her, she would probably need more mentors and models of people who are able to transmute their big feelings into a lifestyle that is relatively sustainable, stable, and hopefully makes good art. And I do think that someone like James Baldwin, for her too, would probably be a big inspiration.
1: And no doubt for you as well.
2: Yeah.
1: Well, it's a terrific book. I loved it. Wonderfully written. Very funny. You have mentioned the humor. We haven't talked much about it, but I laughed out loud quite a few times. Unprecedented times. Malavika Kanan, thank you so much for talking with us.
2: Thank you so much. Yeah, this was a really great conversation and, like, really thoughtful questions. I really appreciated this.
1: Unprecedented Times is out from Macmillan. Next, The Animal Room. Stay tuned after the break.

0: 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I'm Francesca Rhiannon. 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Lauren Acampora's The Animal Room is a collection of connected stories about animals. But as we talk about in this interview, it's really a book about people. Acampora uses our complicated relationships with animals as a lens for looking at care, power, fear, privilege, and empathy. Her characters encounter animals as beloved companions, objects of scientific research, food, wildlife, and creatures whose lives intersect unexpectedly with our own. And those encounters raise some difficult questions. Why do we lavish love on some animals while ignoring the suffering of others? What happens when care becomes control? Can we move from domination toward collaboration with animals and with one another? Acampora and I talk about parenthood and political polarization, mental health and identity, and why the creatures closest to us are so much easier to care about than those whose suffering remains distant and abstract. Let's listen now. Lauren Acampora, welcome to Writer's Voice.
1: Hi, how are you?
0: Very well. I loved your book, The Animal Room. It's a very profound and loving look at the relationship we have with animals. Mm-hmm. It's really not a book about animals, The Animal Room. It's about people seen through the lens of our relationships with them. And also, not just that. It's about people and their relationships with each other. And of course, we are animals. Tell us about this lens that you took and what moved you to take up that theme.
1: Since I was a child, I've always been fascinated by animals and stories about animals. I used to write those stories from when I could first pick up a pencil. All of my characters were rabbits, horses, dogs, cats, you name it. Typical for a child, I think. So many of the characters that we encounter in childhood fiction are animals. They're almost stand-ins for ourselves. However, the fascination never really went away for me. And as an adult, when I read the newspaper, if there's an article that features an animal in some way, shape, or form, I tend to save that article. There's something about those, especially instances when wildness encroaches upon our domestic lives. And this book is something that I knew I wanted to write for a long time because I knew that I had ideas for stories based on the news, based on anecdotal stories that I'd heard, such as there was an incident of deer hunting in this suburban neighborhood where I live and a conflict between neighbors that did happen. So I thought, you know, I really do need to collect fiction about animals, about our relationship with animals. What do they say about ourselves? And all of the different relationships that we have with animals, they're so varied and so complex and really based so much on the species and the context. And it can be everything from a treasured pet to a scientific lab animal to our meal. If we're eating meat or wearing leather or, you know, using therapy animals or putting animals to work, you know, on a farm or as a military help. It's just fascinating to me how we approach these other creatures that we share the planet with.
0: Yes. And so often we don't really think about that connection. I know I have gone through an evolution in my understanding of my relationship with animals. What about you?
1: Absolutely. Going from romanticizing animals, as I mentioned, as children with, you know, our stuffed animals that we attribute magical qualities to. The Velveteen Rabbit was one of my favorite stories as a child. The idea of there being our companions and sort of angelic figures. Of course, then the ice water shock of realizing that food on my plate was made from the animals that I loved, and then the complexities that come with understanding scientific research and how we use animals for our benefit and how they're exploited, and also coming to terms with those complications. It's been a lifelong journey. And I think that if people are really honest about how we live with and exploit animals, it's a lot to get your head around and to have to be blind to a lot of suffering that happens. I was involved in animal activism when I was very young. I was like in middle school, and my friends and I used to call up and complain about, you know, circus animals, et cetera. But, you know, that went away, and I'm not an animal activist. However, I am sensitive to animal rights, and rather than being an activist, I'm just writing about them, and I try to do so in a neutral way.
0: Yeah, so let's actually start with that first one that is based on a real story. It is the first story in your book, and it is, the theme is taken up from a different perspective in the last story as well. Tell us about this first one. You have Lee, who has just moved into a suburban area from New York City, and she has a next-door neighbor, Daryl Metzger, who's a hunter. What is this story about?
1: Well, for me, it's about parenthood. It's about the feeling of protectiveness that comes from being a mother. That was the impetus for the story. And it also has a political undercurrent with the deepening polarization that's been happening politically in the country over the last couple of decades, and some paranoia that I've seen, that I have felt myself in looking at neighbors and being suspicious or skeptical about how they might see the world politically, how they might see me or my family, and how that can very easily devolve into a feeling of being under siege or under threat from neighbors, from other Americans. And it's something that I think has just been worsening and worsening. And I try to combine that with the hormonal changes of pregnancy and the mama bear instincts of being, a parent of young children, and how those things together can be an explosive combination, as we see with Lee, who is spiraling into a really extreme place where she's starting to imagine things about her neighbor that may or not be real, and how dangerous she imagines he could be just based on the fact that she's discovered he's been hunting in her backyard, which he's legally, you know, allowed to do. And he has a little bit of an attitude when he speaks with her at the block party that she takes as an anti-woman, you know, attitude that he has, that she takes as insulting or condescending and worse. And her husband is not able to bring her back from the brink of imagining the very worst about this next door neighbor. And I decided to tell that story as almost a horror story, like a suburban horror story of a woman who is possibly losing her mind or possibly truly under threat. And so I tried to keep that ambiguity intact until the last sentence. You know, you mentioned Lee in the first story, Harvest, and her next door neighbor, Daryl, who is the villain in that story. The last story, the last full story of the book called Pack, is told from Daryl's perspective. And that was the most fun story that I wrote in this book, taking Daryl's perspective. He's a retired police officer training a new police dog, and he, just like everyone, is the hero of his story and is well-intentioned and wants to do good in the world. He's trying to serve as a protector and behave as he thinks a man should behave. I think that that's important to see both how he comes across to his next-door neighbor, to a woman next door who finds him condescending and threatening, and how he sees himself and where those may or may not mesh. And then the very last tiny story in the collection shows the two of them now talking it out a little.
0: This is Writer's Voice, and I'm Francesca Rhiannon. I'm talking with Lauren Acampora about her collection of linked stories, The Animal Room. There's a recurring theme identified in these stories, and that is about care. All these characters have a different perspective to care. Lee is caring about her kids. Daryl is trying to do good in the world, as you just said. You have a wonderful story, Sentinel, which is about a young woman who thinks she is a canary, and she's being cared for by a psychotherapist. somewhat unsuccessfully, and she eventually goes to another therapist who takes a very different approach to care. I found this very interesting because it's a story on just on many levels of a man, of an older man who is seeing his way of doing things change and new ways coming in and not sure how he feels about that. A young woman who's kind of identified as a canary in the coal mine of the world that we have. So tell us about this story and these two different approaches and what you thought about them, approaches to care.
1: That's very interesting what you pointed out about care being an underlying theme through the book. And I think you're right. Every story features a character who cares deeply about something, sometimes to an extreme. And, you know, every character I write has really good intentions and they often go astray. However, you know, with Sentinel, I think you just put your finger right on it, the canary in the coal mine of the way that the world is changing, the way that mental health is conceived these days rather than how it used to be treated and thought of.
0: Having been a former psychotherapist myself and one who lived in a time where the transition you're talking about was just really beginning to happen. That is one idea of care being very much top down from the expert to the patient, which I did not like. And I was, you know, much more interested in going from the other point of view, starting from where the patient was, even with working with patients on developing their own treatment plan, for example. So I just was curious about how you dealt with the new and the old, the young and the old, and what that meant for you.
1: The seed for the story came from a book that I had read, which I can never remember the title of, but it was about the brain and about the strangeness of the brain. And it was anecdotes about different phenomena or conditions or just stories. And there was one that always stayed in my mind, unsurprisingly, because it featured the idea of an animal. And it was about a patient somewhere in the Middle East. He was convinced that he was becoming a tiger. And he would look in the mirror and actually see his face becoming the face of a tiger and feel and see claws coming through his hands. And what a story, what a phenomenon. And the idea of lycanthropy, which is the werewolves that we all have heard of. And you know, there is the phenomenon of someone feeling as if they are a different species, another kind of animal, or identifying so strongly that it's hard to know, does the person believe that they are the animal or do they just identify with the features of that animal in a strong way? And I think that's such an interesting thing to think about. And with radiating meaning about what does it mean to try to access or interpret someone else's subjective identity and feeling. And so much is being discussed right now about identity and subjectivity. And it is not the place of others to label or tell someone what their identity actually is, what they feel inside, and how that's very difficult for someone in the medical field to deal with. And I wanted that story to remain, again, I always try to keep the ambiguity because it really is, it's not an easy answer. He sees it very black and white, the older psychotherapist, like this is a case of zoanthropy, it's a subset of schizophrenia. Here's a patient who needs treatment and it's not up to her. I'm telling her she needs this treatment to be able to live a normal life as a human being, as a young woman growing up in the world and going to college and doing her classes. And she's going into a bird cage and eating seed, and that's not okay. The younger caregiver comes from the newer approach, co-creating a regimen of care and not just labeling something, black or white, schizophrenia. You know, who's to say? Who's to say what's delusion? You know, it's a spectrum of health, and it's very difficult to pinpoint what's healthy, what isn't. I keep coming back to these questions. I find them very interesting.
0: Well, in some ways, there are also questions about how we relate to animals, because one is from a point of view of dominance, and the other one is from the point of view of collaboration or equality in some way. I mean, when we you know, talk about the animal rights movement, we're talking about animals as persons. And I think it's actually the same controversy, or it comes from the same place. Mm-hmm. Both of them, in their own way, are thinking about how do we relate in a way that is good towards others. But one of them, I think, might be a more successful way of going forth in this world of a sixth extinction than the other.
1: Absolutely. Yeah. The dominance isn't working out so well. We have to figure out a way to collaborate both with the animals around us and with one another.
0: Exactly. Another story that gets to that idea, I'm thinking of the story Quarry. This is a couple who are wealthy enough to have a luxury safari in Africa, and they come back and they're telling their friends, another couple, about the safari. And here was another story in which I started out kind of judgmental and ended up just thinking, well, it makes a lot of sense what they're saying. I can be there myself. I am there myself. And how we deal with privilege in this world, I think, is very much at the heart of it. So I don't want to tell you about your stories. You tell me about that.
1: You're so good at it. You are. You are a fantastic reader, really thoughtful and perceptive. I appreciate that. Yeah, this is, you know, I love to travel. My family, we travel as much as we can. And whenever we do, you know, I mean, I'll just go full on tourist wherever we're going. I love it. I've, you know, as a younger person, as a jaded, you know, teenager, I didn't want to ever come across as a tourist. I'm over that. You know, now we go out and go into the gift shops and I do all the tourist things and I love it. And I'm so grateful that we are able to do that. I appreciate it. And I do think it expands the view of the world and makes us more sensitive and empathetic people and just better educated people in the world. However, of course, tourism comes with so many layers of, you know, complicating ethics we were in Barcelona a couple of years ago, and right before they started squirting water guns at tourists because they were overrunning the city and ruining the atmosphere of the old town. And we have many, you know, there's so many debates that can go on about tourism and what the benefits and the drawbacks and what is the middle ground? How can we be harmonious and be able to visit places while not destroying those places and being sensitive to the residents? And, you know, Africa, I've never been there myself. This story was done completely by online research and reading books and, you know, talking to people. But that's got its own set of complications, and safari in particular, you know, coming, and it's too rich to not include in this book, you know, with the idea of viewing animals as commodities almost, you know, the idea of, oh, I saw the lion, check, you know, I saw the wildebeest, check, you know, getting this bucket list item, and the animals are on the bucket list of the safari that you need to have seen. The hyena and have to see a kill, check, you know, this idea that you can accumulate experiences as part of a well-lived life, or as you mentioned, privilege, a privileged life. And how do we see people of other countries or of other races? Is there a sense of, are we exploiting the animals? Are these tourists who are going on safari in Africa to some low resourced places, are they exploiting

0: slaughtered. But there's another side as well.
1: Yeah, there is, actually. Mm-hmm. And there are controversies over conservation itself. And again, the same issues of approach towards conservation, whether it's something you helicopter in mm-hmm. about and just care about the animals, but not the people who are around the animals, and other ones that really fully engage the people who live in those areas to try to resolve some of those contradictions.
0: So it was an exploration of, as you mentioned, privilege, the complications of tourism and of conservation and the romanticization of animals as well.
1: Yes, but I was also struck by the real sincerity that I felt, particularly in the character of the wife who had been on safari, who was yeah. very much as told through her. Mm-hmm. She's deeply moved. It's a confidence. There's something real and authentic there, and something that she has learned from. It has changed her view of the world.
0: It truly has.
1: And so, you know, it's not somebody we can sneer at. These are the relationships, these are the objective institutions and relationships and class systems and economic systems we live with, and maybe the more we do contact each other, the better.
0: I'm happy that you said that these are not characters to sneer at, because I did write the story in a sort of light satire. However, it wasn't meant to be purely satirical. There is an authenticity there, and these characters were not meant to be sneered at. I think some people have read that story as parody, as satire. That's not how I meant it. I meant those characters to be more sympathetic than I'm afraid they came across to some readers. But I'm glad to hear that you read it the way I intended.
1: So, final question. This is a book of very much about how people relate to animals, but of course also how people relate to the animals that are other people. The lessons in the book, I don't mean lessons in a kind of dreary way at all, but the lessons that I took from the book, the things that it made me think about ethical stances. And there's also the whole question of how we deal with each other as people. How we deal with animals is a mirror on how we deal with each other in this world. And I just wonder if there's some thoughts you might leave us about that after having written this book.
0: I think that there's a real parallel. I mean, the animals that are the closest to us are the ones that we are most, that we're quickest to protect and treasure and seek to understand. You know, we keep our pets and we know everything about them and are very sensitive to their needs and do our best to care mm-hmm. and understand them. Animals that are in a factory farm in the Midwest that are being mistreated, they're out of sight and are an abstraction. Right. We are not spending as much time or energy thinking of those animals and what they may be experiencing. And the same is true of humans. The humans that are in our close vicinity, our neighbors and our family, very closely attuned to, we care for deeply, or at least are willing to extend effort or care for. And whereas halfway across the world, you hear about a humanitarian crisis, it's abstract. Yeah. And it's hard to comprehend. And it takes a lot more to care or make concrete actions to ameliorate. Those closest to us are the ones to which we tend to extend care, and the ones that are far are more abstract. And the same is true of humans as animals.
1: And we forget that we're as connected to them as mm-hmm. we are to the people that we know.
0: Absolutely.
1: Well, Laura Acampora, I want to thank you so much for telling us about your wonderful collection of stories, The Animal Room. I look forward to more from you. Thanks again.
0: Thank you so much, Francesca. That's been great.
1: The Animal Room is out from Grove Press. That's it this week for Writer's Voice. Listen again for free, check out our archives, and find out more about this week's guests. You can find our social media links there, too. And don't forget to subscribe, like,

0: traveling through Illinois when I was invited to stop and sing at a memorial there in the little town of Mount Olive. Now, who of note in American history is buried in the cemetery in Mount Olive, Illinois? I'll give you a hint. It was a woman. It was a Union Miners Cemetery. Do you have it yet? Mary Harris. Mary Harris Jones. Mother Jones. It's hard for the mind to encompass a life that embraced the presidencies between Andrew Jackson and Herbert Hoover. Why, when Mother Jones was a little girl, there were people still alive who remembered the Revolutionary War. And she died on the eve of the New Deal. Her millinery shop burned down in the Chicago fire, and she had heard Abraham Lincoln.
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It was Friday night. So on Friday nights, a Catholic worker tradition in the house is all over the, on everybody's kids. Friday night's an education night where you talk. There's a talk, somebody to speak, and you discuss issues. Hammond Hennessy was inclined to talk about people that he had known. Well, he had known Eugene V. Debs, was in jail with him in Atlanta Federal Penitentiary during the First World War. He had known Clarence Darrow. He'd talk about Lucy Parsons. You know that name? Oh, boy, I'm glad some people know Lucy Parsons. Lucy Parsons, one of the founders of the IWW in 1905, she was the one who stood up at that convention and said, "Never be deceived that the rich will permit you to vote away their wealth." All right. Get that tattooed on your forehead. Yeah. I remember one time this pops into my head. One Friday night, Ammon told about how, see, Lucy Parsons, she was at the Haymarket. Her husband, Albert Parsons, was one of the Haymarket people at the beginning of the fight for the eight-hour day, 1886, May Day. Where May Day comes from, the first May Day. Well, she lived well.

0: end of this century. You know, a black Cherokee woman from Waco, Texas, married to Albert Parsons, who had been a Confederate cavalry officer. Figure that one out. Ammon Hennessy said he had the job of leading Lucy Parsons to the podium at this big May Day rally. It was in the late 30s. He described her as incredibly ancient, extremely feeble, tiny, shrunken into herself. So he helped her onto the stage, her hair tied back in a neat white bun.
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0: Dr. Sterling Stuckey was a distinguished professor of history at the University of California, Riverside. In 1994, he was awarded the presidential chair at the University of California, Riverside. He is the author of many books and articles, among them The Ideological Origins of Black Nationalism, Slave Culture, Nationalist Theory and the Foundations of Black America, Going Through the Storm, The Influence of African-American Art and History, African Culture, and Melville's Art. He was at Northwestern for many years. In the 1960s, he was the Midwest Regional Representative of CORE. He was also the chair of the Emergency Relief Committee, ERC, for Haywood Counties in Tennessee. He hosted a number of Freedom Riders in the early 1960s. He was a member of the International Black World and worked with and knew such people as Malcolm X and John Killens, Lerone Bennett, Paul Robeson, Jan Carew, C.L.R. James, Walter Rodney. He was one of the founders of the Amistad Society, a committee on Negro history and culture. He wrote sections of the Mississippi Summer Curriculum of 1964, worked with Bob Moses. The Journal of African American History in fall of 2006 put together a special edition on the life and work of Dr. Sterling Stuckey, including essays by Robert Hill, who people know from his work with Garvey, Michael Gomez, who's done a lot of work around the issue of the African diaspora, and Clement Price. Dr. Stuckey joins us today to talk about his life and work and the re-release of his book, Slave Culture, Nationalist Theory and the Foundations of Black America. 25th anniversary is coming out again. We're looking forward to it. Dr. Stuckey, thanks for making the time.
1: It's a pleasure to be here. I didn't realize that I've been that busy.
0: Yeah, you've been that busy. And, you know, I spent a lot of time editing that down. I had to make some choices there, Dr. Stuckey. You were born in Memphis. You moved to Chicago. I'm interested in why you chose the route, because you're in academia very quickly, and you moved through with a consistency. What was it about your family, your life, that drove you that way?
1: Well, a black family living in Memphis, Tennessee, in the early 20th century or late 20th century, is going to have all manner of problems in a place like Memphis, not being able to serve on juries, not being able to vote regularly, not being able to be on the police force or the fire department, and so on, being subjected to violence and so on. So it was a decision that my mother and father made that grew out of a discussion with some family relatives from Arkansas who had spent time in the North and suggested that they might want to move from Memphis to the Chicago area where we have relatives because it will offer far better opportunities for the children. I had a sister, and they were referring to my sister Jean and to me in that regard. And so within a year or two, my parents took that advice and moved from Memphis to Chicago, were welcomed by relatives in Chicago, and that was a very important development in my life. Far more later, I realized than I realized immediately, because in intellectual terms, I found a great deal of reinforcement being offered in Chicago. Chicago was an important blues center, just as Memphis was, an important jazz location. When I was living in Memphis and only 12 or 13, the bandmaster of the high school that I attended was Jimmy Lunsford, you know, a great jazz conductor in the 20th century. When we moved to Chicago, in the 1940s, the bandmaster of DuSable High School was Captain Walter Dyett, who helped train such people as Dorothy Dunnigan and the percussionist, whose name escapes me for the moment, Walter Perkins. Okay. So there were great band conductors at both Manassas High School in Memphis and in Chicago. So that kind of reinforcement was being offered.
0: Your mother was a poet, was she not?
1: That's right.
0: And she knew people. She knew Margaret Burroughs.
1: She knew Margaret, yes.
0: And your mother, was she writing in Memphis, or did she begin to write more when she
1: began
0: got to
1: write in Memphis and continued to write when we reached Chicago? As a matter of fact, She has offered the most extensive writings on slavery of anyone since Paul Laurence Dunbar, but hers, her portrait is very different from Dunbar's. It's a more biting, more ironic portrait of slavery than Dunbar's. So that influence of her with respect to the writing of slave poems was to have a big impact on me later, because I was primarily to devote myself to the study of slavery and to write on slavery. And I was hearing through her poetry tales similar to what one might hear if one's reading William John Faulkner's collection of tales or E.C.L. Adams' collection of tales being expressed poetically. And I was also learning from her something for which I didn't have a term. I didn't have a term, certainly, until many years later, the dialectic, in terms of the bringing together of ideas that seem to be confrontational, in a way. Melville talks about the union of remote associations, and one has that in about five or six different poems of hers that were written in Memphis and in Chicago, bringing the two together. So her poetry was a big influence, together with the work of Sterling Brown, the poet out of Howard University at Washington, D.C.
0: Strong man.
1: Put me in touch with major folklorists. Not only did I benefit from reading his poetry, but it was he who suggested that I read Harold Colander and Alan Lomax and others. So I brought into graduate school a very comfortable attitude toward my culture, African-American culture, into which I was born. A very distinguished historian at UC Berkeley, Lawrence Levine, saw me some years after an essay that I had written in graduate school at Northwestern called Through the Prism of Folklore, The Black Ethos in Slavery. He said, Sterling, that must have taken you a tremendous amount of courage to have written that, because historians at that time didn't recognize folklore as an important subject matter for the study of slavery. I don't know what I said to Levine at the time, but the answer to that, honestly, was that it took no courage at all. I was born into it. I grew up listening to it. The first musical selection that I recall having heard was Listen to the Lambs, R. Nathaniel Detz, spiritual, though written after slavery. A group of Lemoyne College students around the piano in my grandparents' front room were singing it. It was a song of courageous beauty. I was two or three when I heard it. So I had that kind of influence when I was very, very young.
0: You know, as I looked at some of your work, and we talked about, I want to say a few more things before we move into the kind of the gist of our discussion today. Not everyone chooses to be a scholar activist. You chose to be a scholar activist. How did you navigate that? Was it just like one hand and the other? Because you were not just involved, you were always involved, and you were in the middle of things in the 1960s.
1: Well, you know, this is a very good question. And let me tell you precisely what the turning point was. If I can speak of movement into civil rights for me, there was a demonstration on 43rd Street in Chicago in support of the Student Nonviolent Coordinating Committee by members of the Congress of Racial Equality Corps. They were carrying picket signs in front of a Woolworth store there. I happened to be walking along that street, noticing that this demonstration was taking place, urging blacks not to go into the Woolworth store, when one of the persons with the picket sign just handed the picket sign to me, and I just as naturally grasped it and could continue to picket with them that day. And then later I asked, what's the name of your organization? They said, CORE. And I said, may I join? That's how I became involved. But it was I didn't see that as a disjunction from the civil rights movement. I'd been involved in civil rights. It was a period of the 60s. There was tremendous agitation going on in the South, and not a little bit in the North as well. And that was a part of our struggle. So that's how I viewed it.
0: You know, as I was looking to a book reading about the Black Heritage TV series, which was on, which was with Vincent Harding, and you were part of that, and also looking at the International Black World, and, you know, Walter Rodney, C.L.R. James, William Strickland, Gerald McWhorter, Robert Hill, you know, Vincent Harding, Malcolm X. You knew all these people. You met all these people. Share with us, I mean, looking back or however you want to look at it, Dr. Stuckey, those experiences of people who most of us and many of us rever today.
1: Mm-hmm. I met Malcolm at, as I recall, the Temple No. 7 restaurant in Harlem in the early 60s. I walked in. Shortly after I walked, let me go back a bit. I wrote three articles for Muhammad Speaks in the early 60s. One on Ida B. Wells, another on Nat Turner, and a third on Henry Highland Garnett. And I received a letter, I had not met him before, from Malcolm X congratulating me on those three pieces in Muhammad Speaks, in which he said further that this is the sort of work that we need to see more of. So I have a three or four paragraph letter from Malcolm that I've had for 50 years. That was our first contact, my first contact, direct contact with Malcolm. Later, I walked into this Temple No. 7 restaurant. I think that's what it was called in Harlem. Malcolm came over, shook my hand, and immediately began to talk about various intellectuals who had been in that restaurant in the past week or so. He had no problem in dealing with intellectuals, none whatsoever. At that table, this or that person was seated a night or two ago and so on. And that's how our discussion with Malcolm. Later, as chair of the Amistad Society in Chicago, my colleagues in that group and I invited Malcolm to come to Chicago to give a talk. Malcolm came to Chicago, gave a talk. He must have drawn about 1,000 people. It was a big turnout. He was debating another man on the subject was integration versus separatism. Homer Smith was the person he was debating. Homer was a very nice man, but he just couldn't deal with Malcolm's way with the crowd and so on. After the debate, I said, Minister Malcolm, I'd like for you to come into the office here. It wasn't my office. It was a building that we were renting that for that particular day, I think from the Packing House Workers Union. I said, I want to talk to you about it. I had a checkbook in my hand when Malcolm came in. I closed the door. I said, Mr. Malcolm, we would like to pay you for your transportation to Chicago. He said, that won't be necessary. The Honorable Elijah Muhammad takes care of that. I said, well, then may I write you a check for an honorarium? He said, I don't accept honoraria. Now, that to me was very interesting about Malcolm. I mean, he could very easily have accepted a check from this organization. So that's how I met Malcolm. I didn't have any further contact with him, but have a letter from him, and the organization of which I was a part invited him to Chicago. And I was quite impressed by what I took to be absolute candor. He didn't have to say any of that. He could have accepted a check, and I would have known, but who else would have known except Malcolm himself, and he didn't accept that. But that was my contact with Malcolm. Vincent Harding, I read for the first time in, I guess it was in Black World, or was it First World?
0: Hoyt Fuller? No, it was Negro Digest.
1: Okay, Vincent wrote a piece, To the Gallant Black Soldier Now Dead. I think that was its title. And I was very impressed by that and wrote to him. And we began to exchange letters that way. John Killens had come. I don't know if you mentioned John or not.
0: I did mention John.
1: John Killens had come to Chicago as part of the Amistad lecture series as well. That's when I first met John directly. John Henry Clark, what a wonderful man he was. Not because every time I came to New York, he said, Sterling, we have a room here for you. And not because he kept a pipe that I was smoking at the time. There is some sort of artifact that reminded him of me. He was a very generous human being. And so I met these gentlemen, but they were much better known than I was at the time.
0: Did you think, Dr. Stuckey, that Because there were challenges. There were obviously challenges in this period of history and challenges internally in the movement of African people. Did you get the sense that what you were doing was on the vanguard of something? How did you see that, this period of history?
1: When I was in graduate school, studying under George Fredrickson, and wrote a paper for a seminar, and the paper was Through the Prism of Folklore, the Black Ethos in Slavery. That paper was in direct opposition from the direction in which slave studies had been going for decades in this country. Because I was saying, in effect, you can't really analyze slave behavior or slave thought unless you have some understanding of slave tales, of slave dance, of slave music generally, the spirituals and so forth. At the time, I didn't know that the blues were also created by slaves. So these were profound contributions on the part of slaves. This was the argument that I was making, and that was the argument that led Levine to just ask, didn't it take you a lot of courage to have written that? So what I was doing was diametrically opposed in a certain way to what most historians had been doing, ignoring folklore, just ignoring it. So there was opposition there. And I was coming right out of the movement into the intellectual world, but the intellectual world was already beginning to transform itself to some extent as a result of challenges from the movement.
0: At what point do you begin to look very specifically into not just the experiences on the Middle Passage or the experiences of African people in the New World, but begin to look into Africa and culture and redefining slave culture? When does that come to you, Sterling?
1: Almost from the beginning. I was looking at Africa, though I was to intensify that attention, but almost from the beginning. And looking at the slave tales, the tales of the Congaree, they treat Sea Island experiences out of the Carolinas in Georgia. Faulkner's The Days When the Animals Talked, there's an African presence. So I was referring to Africa in the essays that I was writing. It was very important. I recall when I wrote my dissertation, the director of the dissertation, George Fredrickson, came to me. His office was next to mine. I was a graduate student. He said, "Who do you think you're writing for?" I said, "Well, for fellow colleagues." He said, "But you know that most historians don't accept the view that slave culture affirmed an African presence." I had devoted one paragraph to the African presence in slave culture in that dissertation. My colleagues did not like that because they knew that that was very much in opposition to what most historians believed. What I did, it was a great boon to me that Fredrickson called my attention to it and challenged me about it, because I spent an additional 10 or 12 years studying African ancestral values. The writing on African ancestral values that constituted a single paragraph initially just skyrocketed, bloomed into the first 98 pages of slave culture in relatively fine print are devoted to that very issue. And then when you look at the documentation for that near 100-page treatment chapter, you find that the documentation is as detailed, if not more so, than the first 98 pages. So what began as a one-paragraph reflection on African values and slavery blossomed into a great many paragraphs and close to a couple of hundred pages. And that is the foundation stone of the book, because that had not been done.
0: How does slave culture affirm an African presence?
1: Well, when the blues were created, When most slave art was created, you had a multiplicity of African ethnic people in this country, not just in the South, but primarily in the South. Du Bois says that it was the interchange of African rituals that established the spirit of the black church in America, of slaves exchanging African rituals. So what you have here is a form of Pan-Africanism taking place during the Creative Act. Slaves acting in concert, slaves from different ethnic groups acting in concerts in creating art forms. What a beautiful affirmation of Pan-Africanism that was. When you have Africans from different ethnic groups in America involved in creating an important art form while all being subjected to a brutal form of enslavement, how inspiring that was as these new bonds were being established among them. So it becomes an African presence in a sort of universal sense. It's not just Ashanti, but it's African, because there are many other ethnic groups involved in the process, in the creative process. When slaves came in and began to, at some point, to dance the ring shout, we know that African children, slave children, by the time they could walk, were getting into that counterclockwise dance called the ring shout, which was a sacred dance, as participants from different ethnic peoples. There's a fair amount of literature on that subject. So for the Denmark Vesey conspiracy in South Carolina in the 1820s, you had Igbos and two or three other ethnic peoples with thousands of followers who, according to Vesey's design, were to converge in revolutionary activity from three different ethnic peoples to converge. So is an African presence in political, revolutionary activity like that, as well as an artistic activity. One of the extraordinary things about slave art is that slaves used art as a form of protest. I don't know of any people who've used art more as a form of protest than slaves right here in North America. The Negro spiritual, a somewhat subtle but undeniable form of protest. The blues, well, Douglas says of the blues that when listening to this music as a child, he became convinced that slaves were boiling over with the bitterest anguish, every tone an appeal to God for release from slavery. Bitter anguish, therefore, was a bitter critique of slavery. So that, which is in direct contrast to scholars who tell us that slaves were Sambos, laughing one minute, crying another minute. Or that slaves, that the mind of the slave was just a blank tablet on which the master class etched out what it wanted to etch out. Douglas says, slaves were boiling over, the souls of slaves were boiling over with the bitterest anguish. Douglas talks more about the souls of black folk than anyone I've read, far more than Dr. Du Bois, for that matter, which leads one to believe that Dr. Du Bois took the very title of the souls of black folk from Douglas's description and narrative of the life of Frederick Douglass, of the souls of his soul and other the souls of other slaves around him.
0: You're using, correct me if I'm off base here, you're using Pan-Africanism, this notion of Pan-Africanism very clearly in a different sense. You're using Pan-Africanism to talk about the various language groups of the African continent and the culture there, in contrast to a global notion. Am I on base here?
1: Well, there is a global quality about my use in that so many different African ethnic peoples were represented on the plantations of the South. You know, not just one or two, but dozens of ethnic people were represented. And coming together at some point acting in concert in the creative process. So that's a kind of global artistic creation taking place. After a while, no one is calling it just Ashanti, though it does appear that the Ashanti had quite an impact in the creation of the blues. One gets that impression from reading Richard Wright's Black Power, which came out in 1954. And though Wright himself was not aware of it, in the process of talking about describing certain events, he talks about moving into an area near what was Kumasi, the capital, at one point, or talking about Ashanti rites of circumcision and so on. Certain rites of circumcision, which appear to have been Ashanti. Now, if that's accurate, then this is a revolutionary development, as revolutionary as Wright having observed these black women dancing a particular kind of dance in Ghana when he was there in 1954 and being absolutely intrigued by it and then thinking that he had seen it somewhere before where, oh, for God's sake, yes, in America, in Mississippi and other different locations. So that was a revolutionary finding on Richard Wright's part to go to Ghana in the 1950s and to find a dance so analogous to what he grew up experiencing in Mississippi.
0: Talk to us and break it down specifically what ring shout means and how it manifested itself, Dr. Stuckey.
1: At one point during my research, I'm looking at the South, at South Carolina, Virginia, even in North Carolina, which is not supposed to have had the ring shout necessarily, Georgia and so forth, I began to see references to black people forming themselves into rings all over the place, forming themselves into rings, and they're singing and they're dancing and so on. I didn't know what meaning was behind that. And finally, I read a book by an art historian at Yale who was talking about the four moments of the sun, in which he describes many African cultures that he had studied being characterized, some features of the cultures being characterized by movement in a counterclockwise direction, people dancing in a counterclockwise direction on sacred occasions. The best source, best single source for understanding the ring shout would be Robert Ferris Thompson's book, The Four Moments of the Sun. But let me say, you said break it down. You find that the people who were singing the Negro spirituals very often were moving in a counterclockwise direction. Thomas Wentworth Higginson, writing about that in Army Life and a Black Regiment, talks about coming upon soldiers. He was commanding these soldiers for the Union forces, having formed themselves into a counterclockwise direction while singing Negro spirituals. So that the ring shout was an anchor, a foundation for the Negro spiritual. It was a foundation for the creation of the blues. Douglas talks about himself being in the circle, not understanding what was going on. He's very young. He understood it much better by the time he wrote Narrative of the Life of Frederick Douglass. And then again, the ring shout. Marshall Stearns, in The Story of Jazz, talks about the ring shout being a pivotal feature, literally pivotal feature of jazz, so that you have the three greatest forms of black art in America all connected with the ring shout. That is to say, the shout is a foundation or an anchor for the spirituals, for the blues, and for jazz.
0: When did you recognize the ring shout? I think I read in one of your pieces that you read Frederick Douglass again and again. When did Sterling say, I see the pieces tying together here?
1: It's a good question, and I'm not going to try to kid anyone. It's not an easy question because it was coming on gradually, this recognition of the importance of this sacred dance. And then at some point, much later, I try to put it all together and draw certain conclusions about it. I'm not the first to have drawn those conclusions. I begin to understand it after it must have taken me almost a year or two to have a good understanding of what the shout was about. And you know from having read the foreword to the 25th anniversary edition of Slave Culture, which is in the process of coming out again now this year, that the ring shout is still evolving almost monthly and yearly. The ring shout, some form of ring shout expression is being discovered that Stauffer talks about. I had no idea that the song that slaves sang as they moved in a counterclockwise direction influenced the people who wrote the Battle Hymn of the Republic. I had absolutely no idea that it influenced those who wrote John Brown's Body. That would have been very moving, and it is very moving to know that this black art form was highly influential in artistic expression that is regarded as national in America. John Brown's Body, the Battle Hymn of the Republic. So it is still evolving. Wynton Marsalis, in a recent important composition of his, entitled a movement in that composition, Ring Shout. There is a representation of the ring shout on the floor of a federal building in Washington, D.C., a federal building that now sits on land that beneath which was the old cemetery there, New York cemetery, Negro cemetery there, and it's called the New Ring Shout. So we're learning more and more about the ring shout every day. So it had taken on a life of its own, over which I had virtually no control, about which I was discovering more and more things. I had no idea in the 1980s that this ritual that I was trying to make so much of consisted of a great deal more than I had any awareness of. This we now know, that it extended its reach beyond the black community to the American landscape as a whole, on which one might recognize art such as John Brown's Body or the Battle Hymn of the Republic. It's still going on.
0: Dr. Sterling Stuckey, we're talking with. He's Distinguished Professor of History at the University of California, Riverside, before that Northwestern. He, in 1994, he held the presidential chair at the University of California, Riverside. This is the 25th anniversary of, and it'll be released now, Slave Culture, Nationalist Theory, and the Foundations of Black America. Dr. Stuckey, what does this do to the way that African people and African culture and the role of religion is placed in the context of American history? What new table does this give us?
1: What new what?
0: Table. What new platform or new consciousness does this present to us, coming from the work you're talking about with the Ring Show and the depth of African culture in American history? What can we forget about America for? What we need to add to it?
1: Well, it's depth, you say, in America. And that's a key word, because we know a lot of the power of African culture in the creative process in places that are far beyond Africa's shores. That's precisely the very depth of African culture, finding expression among field hands in the American slave South, being the transformation of the culture to some extent, being engendered by representatives of the culture who are living in slavery and are creating in slavery. So it means that they had to have enormous confidence to do that, male and females, and both were participants in this process. So it's a wonderful question, and it's a question that deserves a lot more thought and some writing, because this is a new dimension. There were blacks, as you first put the question to me, I was thinking, You know, yeah, it's really a fine question because there were blacks who felt that blacks in America are going to lead the African diaspora at one point. Then later, Dr. Du Bois rejected that notion in the 1940s that blacks in America were going to be the pathfinders for Africans generally. And I think he was right about that. I think Du Bois was right about that. But it's no put down at all of blacks in America when they are that influenced by Africa. They do live in America. And when they see the ways in which the larger culture has been transformed by African culture, I cite once again the Battle Hymn of the Republic and John Brown's Body, they know more than ever the role that they've been playing culturally and influencing America generally. It's been, I would say, a unique role. There's been no other role quite like it of the black American culturally has played. But it's a question that needs to be, to use your phrase, broken down and thought about and written about. I think it may be another step, perhaps the next step in looking at African cultural expression in North America.
0: Does Christianity, I was storing this too as I was reading it in some of the other articles in the anniversary edition, in the tribute edition of the Journal of African American History, trying to say it right here, does Christianity inform Africans and African American culture, or is it African and African American culture that finds its own safe place in Christianity?
1: Maybe some of these questions are questions that perhaps I should take home with me. It's a good question. Christianity certainly does, to some extent, inform, to a large extent, inform African consciousness, in my view. I think it informed the African consciousness of those African ethnic people who were creating these new forms of music and dance. They were Christian, perhaps in a deeper sense than the people in the larger society. One could say that they were taking Christianity far more seriously. And thus inspired, were able to create much of this wonderful music. So I think it has been, it's a two-way process. They breathed fresh humanity into Christianity. But were led to do that by Christian inspiration. They were willing to, despite the horrors of slavery, to forgive white people who were willing to repent. That's the Christian concept. If you're willing to repent, say you're sorry for what you've done, we will forgive you. But as we know, there have been virtually no public confessions of guilt with respect to the way blacks have been treated in this country. That's interesting. But so that Christian option is there, that in a sense blacks have offered to whites since slavery, during slavery, and since slavery, that they apparently have taken more seriously than members of the larger society on the whole.
0: You know, I was, as I looked through your works, and I looked through some of the older works, two or three names came to mind that I see a lot, or I saw often in your work. One, of course, we talked about was Frederick Douglass, but then both David Walker and Henry Highland Garnett. In the book I was looking at, David Walker was In Defense of African Right and Liberty, and Henry Highland Garnett was Nationalism, Class Analysis, and Revolution. Talk about those figures in this picture that you're drawing for us, Dr. Stuckey.
1: Yeah. About David Walker, it's fascinating to realize that W.B. Du Bois has observed that David Walker has offered us the most tremendous reflection on slavery that we have. The most tremendous attack on slavery has come from David Walker. That's what Du Bois' final judgment on Walker, which means if that is so, we know that there were a number of outstanding attacks on slavery by major abolitionists. William Lloyd Garrison, and a host of other abolitionists. But Du Bois says that the most powerful attack on slavery has come from David Walker. That lifts Walker in one's estimation to a very high height. So that's significant because Du Bois, in his one of his initial comments about Walker and tells the black folk, refers to his wild appeal to the colored citizens of the world. But then later, he says, it is the most significant attack yet on slavery. So that Walker was, I think of him as an almost sacred human being. It was Walker who could not imagine white America trying to get blacks out of this country, trying to get blacks to leave America. And he tells us in his appeal that he thought that was very bad, that they should attempt to reconcile themselves with us before we leave. That's something to think about. You should instead attempt to reconcile yourselves with us before we leave. After having done us that damage, you should reconcile yourself. So he was a man of great character, perhaps the greatest influence of all on Henry Highland Garnett, who had been a slave, proposed perhaps the greatest confrontation between slaves and slave masters in his call to slaves to rise up in the 1840s. But despite the fact that he was black and had grown up in a black family and so on, and had been subjected to all manner of mistreatment, as blacks as a whole had been from whites, is very deeply interested in the white working class and wants to see justice for white workers throughout the world. And Garnett is advocating this in the 1840s, before the Communist Manifesto came out. He's concerned about the white working class and fairness and justice for the white working class. So they were two important figures, and one of Du Bois's heroes was close to Henry Highland Garnett and Alexander Crummell from the American Negro Academy. And Crummell is quoted at considerable length in my book, Slave Culture, on Henry Highland Garnett. Du Bois went to West Africa, to Liberia, and he said he had come upon Garnett's where the soul of the ocean rushes, while the currents of the ocean rush toward the soul of Henry Highland Garnett. So Garnett was important to Alexander Crummell, important to Garnett. Walker was very important to Garnett and to Du Bois. It's all there in the book if one wants to work one's way to that kind of to those relationships.
0: Your memory is so good, Dr. Stuckey.
1: Pardon me?
0: Your memory is so good. You remember things by date and detail and almost by page.
1: Well, Garnett, let me make a confession. In one way, it was almost painful for me to see Douglass given the credit that heaven knows he deserves for having first described the blues. And I thought to myself, Garnett has been underestimated all along, mainly because he and Garnett had their differences. This is going to make it even more difficult for Garnett to receive the attention that he deserves. I'm sort of joking in a way,
0: okay.
1: But I'm serious too.
0: Okay.
1: I think Garnett deserves, when you read that chapter on Garnett, he's a wonderful figure, a wonderful human being, deeply and radically Christian. So, but this last, this I won't call it his last, but this achievement of Douglass's is monumental. Adrian Rich, one of the most distinguished poets of our time, says that Douglass wrote a purer English than John Milton. Frederick Douglass wrote a purer English than John Milton. This is in my book. It was taken out by one of the editors before I called and expressed my extreme anger, and it was put back in the book. Someone didn't like the idea of this ex-slave Douglas being able to write, in her view, a purer English than John Milton. And John Milton is generally up there where they associate him, that is, with Shakespeare.
0: How should The Ring Shout, Dr. Stuckey, how should it inform us in here in the 21st century? I mean, there's talk about the African diaspora, the large numbers of African people who found themselves in Brazil and Panama, etc. How does it inform our place and our role and our sense of history here when we talk about the Caribbean, the African diaspora, African people worldwide? What glue does it provide us?
1: I'm not sure. You know, I suspect that there is a lot more glue than we could ever imagine. That is to Du Bois in the Philadelphia Negro talks about the ring shout in the West Indies. One of the few references to the ring shout in the West Indies that I've seen. I learned very early on that you don't discount what Du Bois has to say that easily. He was a man of immense learning. What I'm getting at is that it's very likely that you have far more evidence of the ring shout in the Caribbean, in Brazil, in other places in the Americas than we're aware of. I would bet on that. There's a tremendous amount of counterclockwise movement and art in the West Indies from those Africans who came from sections of Black Africa where the sun moved in a counterclockwise direction. So, but again, you've raised a big question. And I haven't really thought about that too much. I backed away from it. I can't go and try to research that too.
0: Okay.
1: But the questions keep coming up. Someone will. Richard Wright. I mean, Richard Wright had no conception, really, of African culture in America. He doubted it. He doubted it even more, if that's possible, than Ralph Ellison. Because Ralph Ellison didn't believe in African influences. You would think that he would think that blacks were more influenced by Greece. Seriously.
0: Okay.
1: By Athens. It's not my intention just to be... That's Ellison, who tells us that black writers should not have any interest in dialect when there are writers like Walt Whitman and Herman Melville around to show us a more revolutionary use of language, which means he did not read Moby Dick very carefully, because one of the most brilliant uses of dialect in Moby Dick is by Herman Melville, where you have a black man referring to slaveholders and to whites generally, whites who are against blacks, as massa shark. Massa shark. So Ellison didn't know that. So that there's so much that we need to disavow in order to see ourselves clearly. And not just the misrepresentations of whites, but of some of our own people. James Weldon Johnson, a wonderful artist, novelist, intellectual, NAACP activist, tells us that dialect has but two full stops, humor and pathos. Not so. He tells us that in 1922. And apparently that view has held sway now for, 90 years. That dialect is either humorous or it's sad. Not so at all. I'm a little more gentle, a lot more gentle with James Weldon Johnson. But you can't just throw out a language that millions of people are still speaking, which is what he tried to do.
0: And you've done some work on Paul Robeson, have you not?
1: I have.
0: And what's the texture of what you're doing? Because that's Robeson, of course, as were many people in the 1960s, were involved in looking at different directions for organizing African peoples, socialism, communism, very, very prominent.
1: Well, to follow up on what was said about James Rutland Johnson and Ralph Ellison in dialect, when Robeson did the Emperor Jones, Eugene O'Neill's The Emperor Jones, in London in 1925, he had done it in New York prior to that time, British critics, who've been completely ignored by American critics, thought that he used the language that O'Neill put in his mouth, so to say, so effectively, one said, that he should now give us his Othello. He should now give us Shakespeare in English. He uses this so powerfully. It was all the rage. His use of language. And in this case, it was Negro dialect that Eugene O'Neill had written for this play, The Emperor Jones. He used it so forcefully that he demonstrated a rebirth of slave genius in the theater, in the European theater in 1925, as he had in America in the previous year. This was the same time in 1925 that critics, within months of his having launched a concert career, were calling him the greatest singer in the world. So these two contributions were being made almost simultaneously in 1925, both in dialect, because his first 5 years of concertizing were spent singing in Negro dialect exclusively.
0: Mm-hmm.
1: So this was an enormous contribution on Robeson's part that the world does not yet know about. I came upon it by looking at NAACP files in the 1920s when NAACP was having almost complete coverage of theatrical performances by Robeson sent to them. Du Bois may have arranged that, but that's where you can find that evidence.
0: We're speaking with Dr. Sterling Stuckey. He has a long history, distinguished history. As we walked in, he said he had retired, but he was working more than ever before and writing more than ever before. Very active in the movements of the 1960s, CORE, and the international black world, working with issues of the Freedom Riders, working with the Amistad Foundation, the Mississippi Summer Project, and coming out right now, available is Slave Culture, Nationalist Theory, and the Foundations of Black America. This is the 25th anniversary of its original release. In our last moments here, reflections, Dr. Stuckey, on this course here of your work and your writing and what you're saying.
1: Oh, I tell you, to be honest, I had not realized how long that course has been, how involved it has been, except in recent months. For some reason, it's been a tremendous degree of interest expressed in slave culture, far more than I ever imagined. People inviting you to speak in different places and so on, and what certain scholars have written about that finally convinces you that you

0: welcome. As you were talking about going back and thinking about some of the questions, you think about some of those questions, and we'll be in contact, and we'll have you on the air again.
1: Maybe we'll do it again. I've enjoyed it.
0: I would look forward to it, okay? My pleasure, sir.
1: Thank you.

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